Hello, today is Thursday, June 11, 2026. This is a continuation of an article from last time. U.S. law enforcement warns of anti-tech extremism as AI hatred grows. Daniel Bogoslav, source Wired. Sight is a for-profit private intelligence firm that monitors social media for its law enforcement customers. It promises to do an incredibly difficult, if not impossible, job, consistently mining social media written by anonymous posters, full of in-jokes, slang, different languages, vagueness, and so on, to deliver credible information that can predict threats, Reynolds says. Instead, this type of activity tends to focus on people's views about things like policing, abortion, economic inequality, vaccines, or any other hot-button topic of the day. By narrowing our OSINT focus exclusively to communities with a proven link to real-world harm, even trolling remarks have an informative value, demonstrating sentiment within a community toward a target, and our reports have shown a notable spike in online threats and advocating for sabotage against data centers, which is a true cause for concern. Rita Katz, founder of Sight, tells Wired in an email. The documents obtained by Wired also show that fusion centers are currently keeping tabs on in-person assemblies. The Northern Virginia Center generated a report about demonstrations at local civic events, including the Arlington County budget meeting and the Fairfax County School Board meeting. Across the country, town halls and budget committee meetings have been among the chief forums for local residents to express their dissent with data centers being built in their neighborhoods. According to Data Center Watch, a project by AI security firm 10A Labs that tracks opposition to data centers, hundreds of organizations across 42 states have organized to block data center construction in their towns and counties. These efforts are often contentious. In California, Illinois, Indiana, New Jersey, Oklahoma, and Wisconsin, state and local police have removed or arrested speakers at town halls who criticized data centers, in one case before they were even allowed to speak. Under U.S. law, domestic terrorism is not a standalone crime that is brought to bear during trial. Instead, domestic terrorism laws allow for targeting and surveillance of extremists, with charges sometimes bearing terrorism enhancements and sometimes excluding them altogether. This has led to protesters and activists being surveilled under domestic extremism provisions while being charged with crimes like criminal trespass and vandalism. The zeroing in on anti-tech activity by federal agencies is evident in an invitation to a lecture by extremism researcher Mauro Lubrano circulating in fusion centers across the country. Lubrano has emerged as one of the foremost experts on anti-technology extremism. He is the author of Stop the Machines, The Rise of Anti-Technology, which describes three main strains of a newly minted threat matrix: insurrectionary anarchists, eco-extremists, and eco-fascists. Lubrano's book identifies followers of Unabomber, Ted Kaczynski, German Arnists, Mexican eco-extremists, and far-right fascists in the Terrorgram Collective as distinct but aligned components of an emerging tech extremism movement. In Lubrano's analysis, these groups are united by the fact that they have all plotted or carried out acts of violence in furtherance of their ideological goals. Lubrano said he was not surprised that his lecture turned up in a fusion center, but cautioned that any anti-tech extremism
framework must be exercised carefully. I hope the warning I, along with other colleagues, raised is being acknowledged. While anti-technology violence is unacceptable, it should not be used as an excuse to securitize AI and emerging technologies, thereby silencing those who are critical of the current trajectory, Lubrano tells Wired. But Spencer Reynolds says that despite the real, if limited, threat posed by these groups, a category like anti-tech extremism could be drawn so broad as to ensnare peaceful data center protesters, AI skeptics, and anyone with a bone to pick with technology that permeates modern life. As people continue to organize for a better future, we are likely to see more surveillance and criminalization of this opposition, just as we have of Black Lives Matter, Occupy Wall Street, and environmental movements in recent decades, Reynolds says. A January 2025 DHS Office of Intelligence and Analysis report furthers this perspective by attempting to connect Luigi Mangione, the alleged assassin of UnitedHealth CEO Brian Thompson, with Kaczynski. Law enforcement reports that the individual may have drawn inspiration from Ted Kaczynski, the Unabomber, and his anti-technology beliefs, the report reads, without offering further evidence. It concludes with a warning alleging that executives are at a heightened risk for targeted acts of violence or threats of violence when they are perceived as taking advantage of individuals of lesser means. But perhaps the clearest-cut example of how nonviolent critiques of technology can be swept up and flagged as a threat is found in an open-source report circulated by Site Intelligence in April 2025. The report flags a video from the progressive nonprofit More Perfect Union on the destructive effects of a data center to nearby residents in Georgia. Nothing in the video advocated for violence against property or people, but thanks to Fusion Center targeting, the advocacy group is now circulating among U.S. intelligence and law enforcement across the country as a potential threat vector. AI agents plunged the tech world into chaos. Here's exactly how that happened. Stephen Levy, Source Wired. Hi, my name is Peter, and I'm a cloudholic. It was August of 2025, and Peter Steinberger was addressing a meetup in London called Cloud Code Anonymous. Steinberger and some fellow addicts had arranged the event to network with people like themselves, techies swept up by coding tools such as Anthropic's paradigm-busting Claude Code. I dedicate pretty much all my waking time to this, yet it doesn't feel enough, he told the gathering in a cozy brick-walled room. A few months later, Anthropic released a new version of Claude Code, and the ranks of cloudholics exploded. Called Opus 4.5, it could handle more complicated programming tasks, retain much more in its memory, run for many hours on end, and manage a team of AI sub-agents. Anthropic has what it describes as a notoriously difficult take-home exam for prospective engineering hires in a head-to-head comparison of those people and its models. Anthropic claimed that Opus 4.5 scored higher than any human candidate ever, which raises questions on how AI will change engineering as a profession. Countless coders spent the holidays in basements and dens, madly trying out this new toy that let them build software as if they'd unleash 100 clones or unlock superpowers. It feels like becoming Spider-Man, one told me. For the 39-year-old Steinberger, who split his time between homes in London and Vienna, even this was not enough. In November of 2025, he launched a tool that's now called OpenClaw, a simple way to conjure a personal AI agent that exploits the advances of Claude Code or other coding tools.
give it access to your data, your apps, and maybe even your credit card, and it scours your cloud and ventures until the web to do your bidding. It can run autonomously in the background and overcome obstacles with the persistence of the Terminator. Steinberger's project took off midwinter. One indicator of popularity is the number of stars a code repository gets on GitHub. In less than 2 weeks, as users downloaded it and began feverishly building, the project racked up more than 100,000 stars. As of early May, it stood at 366,000 stars. With those two breakthroughs, the commercial product Claude Code and the open source OpenClaw, the long-awaited age of AI agents has suddenly arrived. At least for those technically proficient enough and perhaps foolhardy enough to go all in on a messy, imperfect, and risky adventure. More than one Claude Holig tells me they feel they are living in the future. AI is here. AGI is here, one fanatic told me, paraphrasing William Gibson's famous quote, "It's just not evenly distributed." Back in the 1980s computer revolution, the general public tended to regard the new machines with a mix of curiosity and angst while the hackers were joyfully building. There's a similar dynamic today, possibly with even more at stake. It's hard to explain how much of a sea change this is, says Thomas Reardon, a former executive at Microsoft and Meta, who now heads a startup focused on a different area of AI. It's the most underrated, massive release I've experienced in technology. Soon we'll all be experiencing it. On a recent podcast, Mark Anderson, the guy who co-invented the browser and has cast himself as the ultimate techno-optimist and MAGA fan, made a proclamation that reflects Silicon Valley's thinking. It's almost inevitable that this is the way people are going to use computers. Left unsaid, it won't be a choice. Roll back to early 2024 when Boris Cherny was an Instagram tech lead working remotely from a house he shared with his partner in rural Japan. "I would bike to the farmer's market by the rice paddies," Cherny, who's 34, says. "Our hobby was making miso and pickles, and we would trade with our neighbors." All that changed when he started to play with the AI models emerging from his former hometown of San Francisco. He is originally from Ukraine. His grandfather programmed computers with punch cards. The models jarred Cherny from his idol. Through friends, he connected with Anthropic and then moved back to the Bay Area to work there. Soon after Cherny joined the company, an engineer named Adam Wolf showed him Anthropic's work on automated coding. "It was very primitive," Wolf says, "but Cherny used a coding tool to do a pull request, a common activity in software engineering that attempts to merge new code into an existing code base. It wasn't a good PR," says Wolf, "but the attempt meant that good pull requests were possible, and that higher-level coding tasks might soon be automated." Cherny set out to make that a reality. OpenAI and Microsoft had been trumpeting their coding products since 2021, when OpenAI launched its first iteration of Codex. While those tools made programmers more productive, the products were limited and required careful supervision. Cherny envisioned an upgrade where the model understood the architecture of programming and had the wherewithal to solve problems. What Cherny and his team built became Claude Code. Anthropic released a preview in February 2025 and launched it in May 2025, with updates over the next months. For many people, however, the turning point came in November when the company released Opus 4.5. It ran longer, was better at problem solving, and could run whole teams of sub-agents, each working on a different part of a program. At first, the Claude Code team saw Opus 4.5 as an incremental improvement.
We've been daily users for over a year, so it was less night and day for us, says Kat Wu, CloudCode's head of product. But Anthropic's tool had reached the coding equivalent of escape velocity. While far from perfect, only fools deployed its work without vetting for errors. It now rivaled or outperformed what a human might come up with. Some opinions we had about how to structure code have melted away because it's easier not to fight Claude, Wolf says. If Claude wants to do something a certain way, you just let Claude do it. Much like how OpenAI underestimated ChatGPT's impact, Anthropic didn't anticipate how the November release would galvanize the techie community. Gary Tan, CEO of the startup incubator Y Combinator, was a convert. I went all the way to the edge of how you could get the most out of Claude code, he says. I was coding at a rate of about 4 million lines of code a year, which is about 90x my best output as an engineer in 2013, basically a team of 90 Garys. A few weeks after we spoke, he updated his estimate. He now thinks he's up to 408 Garys. Ryan Peterson, CEO of the shipping and freight logistics company Flexport, found himself spending less time on C-suite activities or his family and more time playing with Claude code. There's something about watching the agent just doing the work that is mind-blowing, he says. As I spoke to Peterson, I got the impression that the global supply chain crisis in the Strait of Hormuz was less a corporate emergency and more an unwelcome distraction from his sessions with Claude. It's sad because I just want to spend all day building tech and applying AI and partnering with the teams, he says. In a twist that Mary Shelley might appreciate, Journey himself turned into a Claude-holic. Most nights I have dozens, sometimes hundreds of agents running 8 and 12 hours at a time, he told me. I have some agents that run for many days at a time, and they do things like rewrite the code base or improve the efficiency of code. Or, as he said to me at another point, it's like I have a jetpack. I can't stop thinking about it. In early 2025, Peter Steinberger was lost. 4 years earlier, he had sold the shares in his company for a tidy sum and promptly lost his bearings. As he put it in a blog post last year, I did a lot of stuff. I partied hard. I did plenty of therapy. I did ayahuasca. I moved to another country. I wandered around carrying this emptiness in me and hunting hedonic pleasures. Then, in April 2025, he discovered the beta of Anthropic's coding tool. I was really addicted, Steinberger says. I had trouble sleeping. As transformational as Claude Code was, it still required monitoring from the command line in a terminal, a persistent relic of computing's Jurassic roots. If Claude hit a snag while Steinberger was out and about, he couldn't immediately fix the problem. Steinberger started to imagine a code-savvy factotum with access to Claude or Codex that you could use on your phone, perhaps through Slack or WhatsApp. He figured that a digital assistant with access to your apps and data could automate a huge range of tasks. To plan a party, for example, it could look at your contacts and email, figure out whom to include, send invites, and order the food. Steinberger dusted off a prototype of a tool that would let you access your computer terminal on your phone and started building using Codex. OpenAI had upgraded its own programming tool to compete with Claude Code, and Steinberger often preferred it. After a few hours of tinkering, he had an agent that could make use of the best AI coding tools. I just prompted it into existence, he says. Steinberger was startled by the skill set of his creation. On a trip to Morocco in November 2025, he accidentally asked his agent a question using a voice memo. He had designed the agent to accept only text or images. It just replied, he says. I asked, "How the hell did you do that?" The agent responded that it recognized the input as an audio file
and found programs to decode it, understand it, and act on it. That was a moment where I was like, holy hell, he says. He dubbed his tool Claude, and in late November, he released it on GitHub as open source. Since every great open source product has a mascot, he made Claude's a lobster. At first, the uptake was slow. He dubbed his tool Claude, and in late November, he released it on GitHub as open source. Since every great open source product has a mascot,

Clot's trajectory looks like a rocket launch, one stark vertical line. As interest rose, Anthropic decided that the name was too close to its own product, which eventually led Steinberger to remain Claw to Open Claw. The lobster mascot remains. Make no mistake, Open Claw is not necessarily easy to set up. If you don't have a modicum of technical chops and an unhealthy tolerance for risk, it's not for you. But those who enter Open Claw's world by pasting in the single line of code that starts the installation process have gone bananas building artisanal services to automate their professional and personal task. If your work involves, say, placing a lot of orders and awaiting their delivery, you can now set up a system that finds the orders in your email, regularly pings FedEx or UPS for updates, and displays the status of all deliveries in the dashboard. When a package arrives, OpenClaw messages you. In the gleeful fog of creation, many OpenClaw fanatics blew past concerns about the risk of exposing their data to an ambitious robot. In a February paper, 20 AI researchers tested OpenClaw and found that it is, to cite the paper's title, an agent of chaos. Observed behaviors include unauthorized compliance with non-owners, disclosure of sensitive information, execution of destructive system-level actions, and numerous other alarming behaviors. Problems emerged in the wild as well. On Meta safety and security one Meta safety and a security engineer made a rookie mistake in an OpenClaw project and watched in horror as her inbox began deleting all her mail. But for all its risks, OpenClaw helped expose a broad swath of techies to the power of an agent. When OpenClaw, the interface is your chat app, WhatsApp, Telegram, or iMessage, for example. It made the models so much more accessible and nice to use because suddenly, like you hatch your agent, you give it a name. It's much more relatable, Steinberger says. David Morin, a former Facebook executive and now a VC, says OpenClaw was life-changing for him. Within seconds of installing it in December 25, 2025, he was in conversation with his OpenClaw agent. The agent asked him a few personal questions and suggested, because he lives in Marin County and is now involved with the woo-woo Bisalan Institute, that its name should be Watts, after the late Sausalito-based hippie philosopher Alan Watts. Morin had a job for Watts. In his dining room, Morin had a set of digital photo frames with outdated software, and he was stuck looking at the same pictures. He asked OpenClaw to take a stab. Within 15 minutes, I had a fully functioning web interface for the frames, and I was updating the photos, he says. Morin has since used OpenClaw to manage the software that runs his VC company. As I talk to him, I get the feeling that Watts may be Morin's best friend. Morin sent Steinberger a DM on January 11. "I'm in love with what you've built," he wrote, gushing that Steinberger's idea is bigger than the software. Morin and Steinberger began a friendship that became a collaboration. "I kept telling him that we have to put this into a foundation," says Morin. "You've uncovered the Linux of AI, and it's going to be 6 billion people scale." Together, they co-founded the OpenClaw Foundation to help organize the project's maintenance and development. Morin also expects that the foundation would tout OpenClaw as an exemplar of beneficial AI. "The vision of the foundation is to bring people closer to AI," he says. "In the United States, AI is less popular than ICE." In March, Morin and Steinberger found themselves backstage at NVIDIA's GTC Developer Conference. They'd been told that CEO Jensen Huang was going to mention OpenClaw in his keynote. "We thought he was going to just do one slide," Morin says. He ended up taking over 10 minutes of his keynote to 28,000 people. In fact, Huang

0: rhapsodic description of Open Claw and NVIDIA's adoption of a supposedly more secure and error-free version of it called Nemo Claw was the climax of his two-hour speech. Every company in the world today needs to have an open claw strategy, Huang told the crowd. They'll also need to scrape up a lot of cash to pay for this new mode of computing. For one thing, agents are computationally intensive. Using these tools burns what are known as tokens, little chunks of text in a large language model. AI companies generally charge by the token, much as power companies bill people by the kilowatt hour. It's a real dollar investment, says Tan, speaking for Claude Holics, who go full blast. You actually have to spend six or seven figures on tokens. I'm on a run rate to do seven figures this year. Even less fanatic users can easily spend hundreds of dollars in a week. YouTube is full of videos recommending methods to cut down the number. To help run their open claw experiments continuously, people have been buying up Mac Minis, and Apple can't meet demand. Open claw users with subscriptions to the standard Claude chatbot were burning so many tokens that Anthropic started forcing them to pay extra. Meanwhile, OpenAI has hired Steinberger to help it bring agents to the masses. While other countries courted Steinberger, Anthropic, he says, never said much to me other than sending me legal threats. Anthropic says they merely sent a friendly email. OpenClaw will continue to be available as an open source GitHub project with the foundation providing guidance. Anthropic is working on versions of agents that can bring the power of Claude code to users across finance, legal, sales, and more. Its first such product, Claude Cowork, was released in late January. It's uncertain and irrelevant whether OpenClaw will remain at the heart of agent mania. Countless AI companies are on a mad dash to get agents into the hands of anyone with a keyboard or phone. If that happens, the transition, they imagine, won't be smooth. An inability to stem horrendous hallucinations and outright bad behavior might set the timeline to never. The lack of sufficient tools to check an agent's work will continue to be an impediment. But if a widespread rollout does take place, agents could put plenty of human beings out of a job. Success could be painful. Making the most of this transformation will be less of a technical challenge than a cognitive one. Just as internet native users have had an edge in the digital world, those who instinctively automate their world will run circles around those who are reluctant. We may all become Claudeholics or be left behind. Anguished parents, crying doctors, life amid Utah's measles outbreak. Amy Maxman, Source Wired. Ben Dowse hadn't expected to treat measles when he became a doctor, but there he was, examining a newborn exposed to the virus in the womb. The infected mother had given birth just hours earlier. The hospital had alerted Dowse to the case before delivery, and he'd braced himself for the worst. Dowse wore a full-body protective suit with a plastic face mask. As a pediatrician in southern Utah, he couldn't risk getting even a mild infection because many of his patients are babies too young for measles vaccines or children whose parents choose not to protect them with immunizations. I went in looking like a scientist in ET, he said. The most ambitious future-defining stories from our favorite writers. Measles can cause brain damage, deafness, or death in newborns. If the baby entered the world with a measles rash and fever, Dowse was prepared to give the infant a spinal tap to assess the risk of neurological damage. Luckily, flushed and crying, the baby looked healthy. To keep it that way, Dowse wanted to inject the baby with concentrated antibodies against the measles virus. To his surprise, the parents objected, promising to give their child all kinds of vitamin A, Dowse said. He begged them not to saying, "You can't see it on the surface, but the baby's body is fighting the measles." They were afraid of vaccines, so Dowse explained that antibodies were different and that they would stop measles from replicating in the infant. "That shot is going to basically give the baby ammo to fight," Dowse said. The parents relented. A couple of days later, they left the hospital with a child who had narrowly skirted an infection that killed many thousands of babies a century ago. Nonetheless, Dowse said he doubted they would be returning for childhood vaccinations to protect their baby against a bevy of illnesses. Like more than a dozen Utah doctors and health officials who spoke with the KFF Health News, Dowse has adjusted his expectations. He is part of a reluctant cohort of medical professionals now on the front line of America's regressive next chapter in health history, one in which dangerous and preventative diseases return. "I wish that people could see what I see," says Nathan Money, a hospital pediatrician in Utah, whose eyes welled up with tears as he described children he has treated for measles struggling to breathe. "This train is going in the wrong direction, and it can feel like a helpless situation because we're just not seeing the public messaging and leadership that's needed to turn this around." Since measles was deemed eliminated in the U.S. a quarter century ago, public health workers have extinguished sporadic outbreaks in close-knit, under-vaccinated communities with targeted methods, isolate people with measles, and quarantine their contacts to contain the virus. But as vaccination rates drop nationwide, the virus is moving beyond insulated communities, overwhelming public health departments constrained by shoestring budgets. Larger outbreaks, the kind not seen for a generation, has forced health officials into a new paradigm. They have stopped racing to contain infections and shifted gears into what they call mitigation. Utah made that transition early this year. "Once the outbreak hit a point where you no longer have control over it," said state epidemiologist Lasha Nolan. "By March, measles had been detected in every health jurisdiction in the state and in northern Arizona. More than 950 people have tested positive in the two states since the outbreak began in August. But many people with measles haven't been tested. A genetic analysis of measles viruses suggested that the true number of cases last year could have been 6.5 times what was known. Last year, under President Donald Trump, U.S. measles cases exceeded 2,000 for the first time since 1992. 6 months into 2026, the U.S. has already surpassed that threshold. Prolonged outbreaks exact a toll on children who have spent days in hospitals for severe infections and missed weeks of school for mild ones. Adults with measles miss work. Parents delay daycare to keep their babies safe. Doctors in Utah have enacted labor-intensive protocols to keep measles from spreading in clinics. Newborns and people with weakened immune systems who have been exposed to the virus receive infusions of concentrated antibodies costing $500 to $1,000. Medical visits for measles can cost more than $33,000 per patient. Health departments spend millions trying to curb infections. "This is like a snowball that gathers speed as it rolls downhill," says Emily Morris, a hospital pediatrician in Salt Lake County and Utah County. A full-throttle campaign to educate communities on the safety of vaccines and the diseases they prevent could turn the situation around, doctors and health officials said. It would require an effort similar to what the anti-vaccine movement has long done in videos, blogs, and podcasts. For example, the anti-vaccine organization that Robert F. Kennedy Jr. founded before taking the helm at the Department of Health and Human Services Children's Health Defense visits vaccine-hesitant communities, produces movies, and has brought advertisements on Facebook that downplayed the threat of viruses while wildly exaggerating the risk of vaccine side effects. Kennedy's words and actions as health secretary are adding to parents' doubt. After the development of vaccines and antibodies in the mid-1900s, virologist and Nobel laureate Frank McFarlane Burnett wrote, "One can think of the middle of the 20th century as the end of one of the most important social revolutions in history. The virtual elimination of the infectious diseases as a significant factor in social life." He could have had imagined what was coming. He couldn't have imagined what was coming. Year of sickness. In communities nestled among the red sandstone cliffs and riparian forests of southern Utah, measles took hold last summer. At the main school in Hilldale, a town along the Arizona border, just 30% of kindergartners are considered adequately immunized by Utah's health department, meaning they're gotten recommended vaccines against measles, tetanus, polio, and more. Exemptions from childhood vaccine requirements are easily acquired in the state. Parents need only claim personal, religious, or medical reasons. Many people in Hilldale and the surrounding towns are connected to the fundamentalist Church of Jesus Christ of Latter-day Saints, a sect that has been leery of the government since a police raid in 1953 separated polygamous parents from their children. Shirley Draper, a southern Utah resident who grew up in the faith, said they became ever more isolated in the early 2000s under the leadership of Warren Jeffs. Before he was sentenced to life in prison for sexual assault against minors, Jeffs instructed his followers to withdraw from public schools and maintain mainstream medicine. "Growing up, we all got our vaccines," said Draper, who left the group during Jeffs' reign. "It wasn't until Warren Jeffs came along that there started to be more and more resistance." After Jeffs went to prison, many people left the faith but remain concerned about vaccines because of online misinformation, such as claims that the shots are toxic. Today, a small shop in Hilldale sells mouth sprays and oral drops professing to detoxify vaccines. Water, glycerin, and whole grain alcohol are listed as ingredients in one called VXX-DTX. A mother who KFF Health News agreed not to name because she fears stigmatization, said she considered getting her kids vaccinated when schools in Southwest Utah started seeing measles cases last summer. She had split from the fundamentalist group, but still worried about vaccines giving her children autism or other complications. Large studies published in top-tier scientific journals have refuted a link between vaccines and autism, but the anti-vaccine movement has kept the notion alive. "Then the woman's son told her that his classmate had a rash and spit on him," she said. "A few days later, he fell ill with a fever, followed by vomiting, diarrhea, and a head-to-toe rash. He felt downright sick for 10 to 14 days," the woman said. "It was hard to see the end of the tunnel." Then her daughters came down with measles. She had a fleeting case too, even though she had been vaccinated as a child. Breakthrough infections tend to be mild and are relatively rare. Only 4% of more than 4,300 plus U.S. cases reported this year and last have been people who've had two doses of the measles, mumps, and rubella vaccine. By the time the family recovered, the son had missed nearly 3 weeks of school, the daughters a month, and the mother had postponed an important family gathering because she didn't want to spread infections. "I just got my youngest missed school report, and it's super high," she said. "This is the year of sickness." The woman said she regretted not getting her kids vaccinated when the outbreak started. She said she knows about 30 people who had fallen sick with the measles. "Except for a few who needed medical care, they haven't been tested. I bet there's been thousands of cases," she said. Measles doesn't have a cure. She and others have tried to ease symptoms with cod liver oil, vitamin C, zinc, and essential oils, plant extracts long used in folk medicine that have become a lucrative industry in Utah. People in Southwest Utah are trying a lot of things. One resident sells homemade lotion on Facebook, writing, "Breast milk and honey has been a lifesaver for the measles rash." Beyond containment. The outbreak may have started among a fundamentalist community, but it has spread far beyond because Utah's vaccination rates have dropped steadily since the COVID pandemic. Fewer than 80% of kindergartners were adequately immunized in the 2024-25 school year in southwestern Utah, with only 87% adequately immunized in the state as a whole, far below the 95% threshold required for herd immunity. Several Utahns told KFF Health News that alternative health or wellness drives the trend rather than religion. The state has a thriving supplement industry worth $6.1 billion in 2023, aided by derogatory policy supported by the late Utah Senator Orrin Hatch and a high concentration of people who earn income from multi-level marketing. These networks of people sell supplements, essential oils, peptides, and other alternative therapies on social media, YouTube, and podcasts, according to scholarly articles and industry analysis. Alternative health isn't necessarily anti-vaccine, but many people who sell unconventional remedies online and in podcasts deride vaccines and mainstream medicine. "People are suspicious, and it's well-founded," Draper said. She described dismissive doctors, exorbitant medical bills, hospital systems that put profits over care, and pharmaceutical companies that drove opiate addiction. Communities already worry if government authorities are poised to interpret failings in American healthcare as signs that medical authorities aren't to be trusted either, she said. "Across America, we have entire populations who find safety in clinging to whatever confirms their deeply held beliefs," she said. A mistrustful disposition gave way to COVID conspiracy theories in 2020 and 2021. In Southwest Utah, for example, a pickup truck tricked out with digital billboards showed up to COVID vaccination sites to advertise Plendemic, a 26-minute viral video rife with conspiratorial claims, including that masks activate the coronavirus and that global elites planned COVID-19 to control the population. Misinformation added fuel to anger about public health rules, and there was political backlash under the umbrella of a largely Republican medical freedom movement. Utah enacted laws reigning in public health, including one that eases exemptions to childhood vaccinations and another that prohibits most employers from requiring vaccines. In the wake of the COVID backlash, health officials tread lightly. "Rather than enforce containment measures, we give our advice and focus on personal responsibility," said David Heaton, public information officer at the Southwest Utah Public Health Department. One of the most contagious diseases in the world, measles spreads with astonishing speed among the unvaccinated. One meticulous study of a New York school outbreak in 1974 found that a second grader with measles infected 28 other students in 14 classrooms because measles can spread through ventilation systems. As cases doubled, then quadrupled in southern Utah, the regional health department couldn't keep up with calling the contacts of everyone infected. It shifted its efforts to announcements guiding the public at large. For example, it asked people to call before showing up to clinics with measles symptoms. Still, patients in plenty of hospitals have been exposed. For example, when parents brought a sick, unvaccinated child to a large pediatric hospital in Utah in September, they shared the space with 11 infants too young to be vaccinated. Doctors rushed to give the babies infusions of antibodies, and they remained healthy, according to a recent report. On the radio and in posts on social media, Heaton warns that measles is spreading and that vaccines are the best defense. If you're not immunized and you're anywhere in public, Heaton said, you're fair game for this virus. The department doesn't have the capacity to talk with people directly in the five counties it serves. For a few years, it leaned on community health workers who went to churches, town halls, and other gathering places, listening to people's concerns and telling them what the science said about COVID, vaccines, and other matters of public health. But these workers were laid off early last year after the Trump administration clawed back more than $12 billion in federal public health grants to states. We were starting to get a little bit of traction, Heaton said, of the community workers, and then we lost all of our team. The department offers measles vaccines to children for free, but uptake is slow. Nursing director Mindy Bundy said that when she started the job 20 years ago, demand was so high that she would get parents tickets while they waited, as if they were crowding around a deli counter. Not even in an outbreak, she said, we aren't seeing a huge increase of people wanting vaccination. As officials try to do the best they could, the outbreak spread north, hopping from one under-vaccinated community to the other, to the next. When health officials in Utah County spoke with people who had tested positive, they often had no connection to other known cases. Pretty quickly, we started to lose the links, said Michael Lehman, the county health department's nursing director. Contact tracing, the cornerstone of containment, was failing. Every week, the state health department posted a growing list of locations on its website, a Trader Joe's, a Mormon temple, an aquarium, preschools that people had visited while contagious. But many people who tested positive hadn't been to those places, Lehman said. They could have gotten it at Walmart. They could have gotten it walking through a mall, he said. I mean, just anywhere in the public, they could have been exposed. In February, high school students throughout Utah tested positive after a state wrestling tournament at Utah Valley University in Orem. A dashboard monitoring measles viruses in wastewater lit up with notifications around the state. Wrestling really feels like our turning point, said Nicholas Rupp, communications director at the Salt Lake County Health Department. Salt Lake County's shift from containment to mitigation meant prioritizing high-risk situations and relaxing control everywhere else. When a student has a confirmed case, for example, health officials meet with the school nurse to figure out which kids are most vulnerable. Unvaccinated children in the same classroom as someone infected are asked to stay home for 21 days. But those in other classrooms might not be, said Melanie Crossland, an epidemiologist at the Salt Lake Health Department. Some schools with high vaccination rates have opted to monitor student temperatures daily instead of requesting quarantines. One school created a separate space for the unvaccinated. Crossland said such bespoke strategies entail a huge amount of effort, but have staved off blowback that deflated her during COVID. We give everything when we're here, she said, but the days of killing ourselves, when legislatively no one is going to give us any help, are done. Daycare dilemma. The outbreak has lasted so long that some children who have recovered from measles have since been hospitalized for what should have been mild illnesses from common bugs, said Carrie Smith, a hospital pediatrician in southwest Utah. Measles can erase the immune system's memory, impairing a body's ability to fight other viruses. It's making children very susceptible to getting sick again, Smith said. Her eyes were bloodshot, and she looked drained from a week of long shifts. Since the outbreak began, she has treated more than a dozen babies and children severely sick from measles. They're usually admitted to the hospital with measles pneumonia, so they're struggling to breathe, pulling for air below their ribs, she said. High fevers, 104 to 105, absolutely miserable, extremely fatigued, really dehydrated, with sunken eyes. Most children fully recover from measles, but a fraction develop permanent hearing loss, a small percentage die, and in rare cases, measles kills a person years after the infection. No one has died so far in Utah's outbreak. And barring that tragic outcome, Smith and other doctors said some parents fail to grasp the gravity of measles, even as their own children have tubes inserted into their small nostrils to deliver oxygen. Despite repeated warnings, doctors said, some unvaccinated family members of patients who could be contagious walk around the hospital while visiting their loved one. This means the waiting room, the elevator, the cafeteria, and other places need to be shut down for cleaning and vulnerable people alerted. People don't realize how easily this spreads, Smith said. Morris, the pediatrician working in two counties, recalled a conversation with a nonchalant father who didn't seem to understand the need for quarantine. I know this is an inconvenience to you, she said. It's also a huge inconvenience to the parent who has an infant who could be severely impacted by this disease. On top of feeling depleted, doctors with young children said they are anxious. Emily Chin, a physician in Salt Lake County, worries she'll bring measles home to her newborn. One evening, she sat in her garage after caring for a child with a rash. The patient's measles test was still being processed, so Chin isolated herself in a room for the night, wearing an N95 mask instead of holding her infant. Like many mothers in Utah, Chin plans to give her baby an early dose of the measles vaccine at 6 months old because of the outbreak, in addition to two doses at ages 1 and 4. Several mothers said they avoid travel and public places because they fear their babies could be infected. Some are delaying daycare. Others, like Candace Hyland, a marketing director in Salt Lake County, don't have that option. Hyland was shocked when her daycare told her that it didn't track the vaccine status of staff, even amid the outbreak. In March, she posted an online petition calling for the state to require daycare staff to be vaccinated against the measles when the virus is spreading. Even if daycare staff file for vaccine exemptions, she said parents could at least find out what portion of their baby's caretakers pose a life-threatening risk. Hyland sent her idea to the state health department. Nolan, the state epidemiologist, said she agreed with the concern and was talking with the Division of Licensing about the issue in an email shared with KFF Health News. Hyland also wrote the Division of Licensing and Background Checks. In an email, its director, Shannon Thoman Black, replied that the division does not have the legislative authority to implement a mandate. They always talk about parents' choice, Hyland said, but I don't feel like I have a really good parents' choice right now. Measles comeback. The U.S. will almost certainly lose its measles elimination status this year or next, but it could be regained if political leadership backed nationwide campaigns to boost confidence in vaccines, says Dimitri Daskalakis, the former director of the Centers for Disease Control and Prevention's National Immunization Center and now the chief medical officer at the Colin Lord Community Health Center in New York. Under Secretary Kennedy's leadership, that's unlikely to happen, he said. We're going back to a pre-vaccine era. HHS spokesperson Emily Hilliard defended the secretary and his agency in an email, writing that the CDC has surge resources to contain measles outbreaks. The CDC, HHS principals, and the secretary have been vocal that the MMR vaccine is the best way to protect yourself against measles, she said. Kennedy's words and actions suggest otherwise. He said that the measles vaccine leads to deaths every year, which is not true. He continues to tout a potential link between autism and vaccines, no matter how many studies conclude there is none. And he oversaw abrupt changes to the recommended childhood vaccine schedule, a move medical societies called dangerous and not backed by science. A federal judge blocked those changes in March, but Trump recently issued an executive order to re-examine the schedule. It's been confusing for the public, said Dorothy Adams, executive director of the Salt Lake County Health Department. In May, Kennedy met with Republican Utah Governor Spencer Cox, who has said little about the state's ongoing outbreak. Kennedy praised Utah's action on Make America Healthy Again priorities, such as banning fluoride in public drinking water and easing restrictions on raw milk sales, according to Salt Lake City's Deseret News. Cox declined to comment for this article. Meanwhile, the chronically depleted U.S. public health system has been further weakened by the Trump administration's cuts and delays to public health agents. If you're in the thick of it and you don't know if you will be reimbursed, you adjust your response, said Angela Dunn, a doctor and former Utah state epidemiologist. This outbreak is a perfect storm of disinformation, trauma from the COVID pandemic, and the drop in funding. Measles isn't the only preventable malady making a comeback. As children played nearby in a sun-speckled park in Salt Lake City, Morris talked about a baby in the intensive care unit who was bleeding uncontrollably after a fall. The baby's parents had refused an injection of vitamin K that helps blood clot in newborns. As they fretted over their infant, Morris said, she felt awful for them and regretted not being able to overcome mistrust in basic life-saving interventions. She had the same swirl of emotions when an unvaccinated toddler in her care recently died of whooping cough. I was one of the only people in the room with the nurse when the child coded, she said with tears in her eyes. You think, I wish this child was vaccinated, but it's hard because I also see how much grief those parents are holding.
1: 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Hi, my name is Billy, and here is tonight's weather forecast for the Talking Information Center. This evening, there'll be a 20% chance of thunderstorms, and then later, 70% chance of rain and patchy fog, with degrees low around 65. The sun rose today at 5.07 a.m. The sun will set today at 8.22 p.m., and the sun will rise tomorrow at 5.07 a.m. And that's all the weather I have for today. I'm Billy giving you the weather for the Talking Information Center. Have a wonderful evening.
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9: This is Denise reading episode 3 of The Only One Left by Riley Sanger. In the last episode, Kit learned Lenora's routine and her responsibilities. And then Mrs. Baker introduced her to Lenora. Once Kit and Lenora were alone, Lenora signaled that she wanted to use the typewriter that a former nurse had helped her learn to use. We left off with Kit watching her type out a message with her good hand. Unlike me, she's persistent, working with intense concentration. As she hunts and pecks, her brow furrows and her tongue pokes from a corner of her mouth. Soon she's typed 9 more words, each one broken by a thwack of the spacebar. My body is dead, but my mind is alive. Lenora stares up at me expectantly, nervously biting her lower lip, trying to gauge my reaction. It's such a pure expression. Her feelings are so evident that she reminds me of a teenager, someone who can't help but wear her heart on her sleeve. It occurs to me that Lenora could still be like a teenager in so many ways. For decades, she's been living in this house, in this very room, surrounded by objects of her youth. Nothing about her life has changed since she was 17. Without family or friends or even a change of scenery to push her into maturity, Lenora might still mentally be a teenager. Which means there's a chance her emotional state now is exactly how it was the night her family was murdered. The rhyme, again, skips through my memory, taunting. At 17, Lenora Hope. Unnerved, I pull my hand away from the typewriter, as if Lenora is about to reach out and grab me. She notices, of course, and nods for me to hit the typewriter's return bar. I do, quickly and abruptly, making sure there's no contact between us. In response, Lenora types out 3 small but meaningful words. Don't be scared. Another nod from her, another swift swipe of the return bar from me, allowing Lenora to type another line. I can't hurt you. If the goal was to put me at ease, then Lenora had failed miserably. I won't hurt you. Now, that would have calmed my nerves. What Lenora ended up typing does the opposite. That insidious, apostrophe-less can't suggests a lack of capability, not willingness, and that Lenora would hurt me if she could. 7. We eat dinner in silence, something I've become quite used to in the past 6 months. I sit facing Lenora, making sure our knees don't touch. Since we left the typewriter, I've kept physical contact to a minimum. Our plates sit on the wooden tray I attached to Lenora's wheelchair. Roasted chicken and glazed carrots for me, mashed acorn squash seasoned with crushed pills for Lenora. Since I don't know who to feed first, me or her, I decide to alternate bites. One mouthful for Lenora and one for me until both plates are cleaned. After dinner is dessert. I get chocolate cake. Lenora gets pudding. After dessert, it's time for Lenora's evening circulation exercises, something I'm not looking forward to because it means our limited contact must come to an end. For the rest of the evening, Lenora and I are going to be uncomfortably close. I use the Hoyer lift to get her out of the wheelchair and onto the bed. It requires sliding the sling under her, raising her out of the wheelchair, moving the whole contraption while she dangles like a kid on a swing, lowering her onto the bed, then pulling the sling out from under her. It's easier in theory than in practice, especially because Lenora is heavier than she looks. A surprising sturdiness hides inside her bird-like frame. On the bed, I lift Lenora's right leg before bending it, pushing the knee toward her chest. Lenora stares at the ceiling while I do it, seemingly bored. I think about how many times, with how many different nurses, she's had to do this. Thousands, most likely. Morning and evening, day after day after day. When I move on to her left leg, Lenora lolls her head to the side, as if trying to see past me to the window. Even though it's dark now, and there's not much to see, I understand why. It's better than looking at the ceiling. At least there's variety out there, even in the darkness. The full moon sits so low on the horizon, it looks like it's bobbing on the ocean's surface. Clouds as thin as fingers drift in front of it. In the distance, a ship cruises through the night, its lights as bright as stars. I glance down at Lenora and notice longing in her eyes. I can relate. All my life, I've felt like the world is passing me by. I was born in 1952, and my late teens coincided with the end of the 60s. I spent my high school years working in a diner, watching as my few friends decamped to San Francisco, skipped north into Canada to avoid the draft, went to Woodstock, and came back tuned in, turned on, dropped out. I watched the moon landing on the evening shift, catching glimpses of history while carrying trays of blue plate specials. My mother assured me not to worry, that by reading, whole worlds could be explored without ever leaving home. My father, on the other hand, warned me to get used to it. "It's our lot in life, Kit Kat," he told me. "People like us toil. The rich bastards running everything make sure of that." I believed him. I think that's partly how I ended up a caregiver, so willing to put others' needs before mine, not even daydreaming about a bigger life. "I don't get out much either," I tell Lenora. "I've basically been stuck inside for the past 12 years. Phrasing it that way startles me. 12 long years. Not as long as Lenora, but stuck all the same. Only the rooms and patients have changed. I try to remember them all, and am surprised when I can't. How strange it is to have spent so much time in a single place with someone and forget everything about them. I chalk that up to monotony. The people and places were different, but the job was the same, day after day, year after year, until it all became a blur. It dawns on me that, probably like Lenora, I completely missed the 70s. All those touchstones everyone else got to experience passed me by like a speeding car. I never went to a disco. I didn't see Jaws until it was shown on TV. I breezed through both gas crises without ever waiting in line to fill my tank. Watergate and all the political upheaval that came afterward was mere background noise as I spoon-fed patients and gave them their pills and sponged their withered bodies. A brief pain pierces my side, like a knife poking into my ribs. Looking, longing, I realize, for a life I've never had and likely never will. "Do you ever feel that way, Lenora?" I say, "that there's a whole life out there that you could have lived but didn't?" Lenora taps twice against the mattress. "I thought so." Soon we're done with the exercises and on to the next task, bath time. In the bathroom, I start filling the tub before wheeling Lenora in next to it. When it's full, I reach for Lenora's left hand, but can't bring myself to grasp it. Just like that, I'm back to being nervous touching her. Mentally cursing Mr. Gerlaine, I force my hand around Lenora's and dip it into the water. "Too hot?" Lenora raps once against the tub. "No." "Are you sure?" I say, stalling, not wanting to face what's next, slipping Lenora out of her clothes. After two taps, signaling the affirmative, there's no more avoiding it. Lenora Hope and I are about to get intimately acquainted. At the start of my career, I used to avert my eyes when undressing a patient, out of respect for them, yes, but also because I didn't want to see what the future had in store for me, all those wrinkles and blotches and saggy breasts. Now I've come to terms with it. This is what I'll eventually look like, what everyone will look like, if they're lucky, that is. Or maybe if they're unlucky. I'm still on the fence about that. Seeing a patient naked is simply part of the job. It's the same with bodily fluids. In the past 12 years, I've encountered most of them. Blood and urine, puke and snot and shit. Way too much of that. I use the Hoyer lift to get Lenora into the tub, a task made more difficult by the cramped bathroom, my ill-fitting uniform, and that lingering urge to have as little physical contact between us as possible. It all leaves me awkward and fumbling, to the point where I accidentally knock Lenora's elbow against the tub's edge. She flashes a narrow-eyed look of annoyance. "Sorry," I say. Lenora sighs, and for the first time I sense frustration that she's not able to speak. The feeling is mutual. There's so much I want to ask her, so much I need to know, because I don't think I can continue like this, nervous in her presence, afraid to even touch her, which is pretty much the reason I'm here, to do all the things Lenora's right arm and legs can't. "We need to talk," I say. I mean, I need to talk. I pause, as if Lenora can respond. Instead, her silence fills the bathroom like steam, making it feel small, almost oppressive. "You're right. I'm scared. I'll try not to be, but it's hard. Maybe it would be easier if I knew why..." I catch myself before I can finish the sentence. "Why you killed the rest of your family." Lenora knows what I mean anyway. I can sense it as I squeeze shampoo into my hands and start to lather her hair. Because I might understand. I cup water into my hands and pour it over Lenora's head, taking care to keep soapy water from getting into her eyes. My mother did the same thing when I was young. I returned the favor when, years later, I had to bathe her. The act has always struck me as something sacred, like a baptism. Doing it now in this stuffy, silent bathroom puts me in a confessional mood. That's something my father suggested right before he all but stopped talking to me. "Go to the priest. Confess my sins." I didn't then, but I attempt it now. It turns out we're a lot alike, Lenora. I cup more water, splash it onto her head, let it trickle down her hair as if the act will absolve us both. We both like books. We haven't been anywhere for years and years, and I know what you're going through. I pause, unsure if I should continue, or if I even want to. But then Lenora gives me a sidelong glance, looking as curious about me as I am about her. "That's the biggest thing we have in common," I finally say, "that everyone thinks I also killed my mother." 8. Even though I would have cared for my mother for free, my parents insisted on hiring me through Gerlaine Home Health Aides, my mother's idea. Such a proud woman. There was no way Kathleen McDear would accept charity, even though stomach cancer was eating away at her, and even though everyone knew it was far too late to do anything about it, she insisted on paying. So I left the patient I had been caring for, a rather boring octogenarian with chronic arthritis, and moved back into my childhood bedroom. At first, it was weird treating my own mother like one of my patients. They all seemed so old. She didn't. Not that she was young. My mother was 34 when she had me, and my father 39. I always assumed that one day I'd be expected to care for them. I just didn't think it would be this soon, or this brutal. That was something I wasn't prepared for, no matter how many other patients I'd cared for. It's different when it's your own mother. It matters more. It hurts more, too. But none of the hurt I felt could compare to what my mother was going through. She spent the first few weeks of her illness in a daze, gobsmacked by all the ways in which her body had betrayed her. Then came the pain, so sharp it sometimes left her doubled over and weeping. I urged her doctor to prescribe fentanyl, even though he wanted to wait. "Just a few more weeks," he said. "But she's in agony now," I said. He wrote out the prescription. 2 weeks later, my mother was dead of a fentanyl overdose. To an untrained eye, it might have looked like a tragic accident. A sick woman rendered mad by pain, taking more pills than she should have. To a trained eye, however, it was worse than that. Because of her condition, it could be argued that my mother was not in a sound state of mind, which meant that I, as her caregiver, was responsible for making decisions on her behalf and in her best interests. Since I'd left a drug known for its overdose potential within her reach, one could also argue that I was negligent in her care and therefore responsible for her death. That's what Mr. Gerlaine thought, once I admitted I forgot to put the pill bottle in the lockbox under my bed. He didn't tell me this, of course. He simply contacted the state's Department of Health and Human Services, who then contacted the local police. A day after my mother's funeral, a detective came to the house, Richard Vick. Because he and my father had been friends back in the day, I knew him slightly. He had the look of a sitcom grandfather, full head of white hair, friendly smile, kind eyes. "Hello there, Kit," he said. "My deepest condolences on your recent loss." I looked at him with confusion, even though by then I should have known why he was here. "Can I help you with something, Mr. Vick?" "Detective Vick, if you don't mind." He gave a half-smile as if apologizing for the formality. "Is your dad around?" "He wasn't. My father, stoic in his grief, went to work as usual that day, off to fix the clanging pipes in old Mrs. Mayweather's house." I told this to Detective Vick, adding a polite, "I'll tell him you stopped by." "I'm actually here to see you." "Oh." I opened the door wider and told him to come in. Detective Vick straightened his tie, cleared his throat, and said, "It might be better if we did this down at the station." "Do I need a lawyer?" I was told no, of course not. It was just an informal chat about what happened. I wasn't a suspect because there was nothing to suspect. All lies, as I learned when I followed Detective Vick to the station and was escorted into an interrogation room with a tape recorder he turned on the moment we sat down. "Please state your name," he said. "You know my name. It's for the record." I stared at the tape recorder, watching the reels turn and turn. That was when I knew I was in trouble. "Kit McDear." "And what is it you do, Kit?" "I'm an in-home caregiver with Gerlaine Home Health Aides." "How long have you been doing this?" 12 years. "That's a long time," Detective Vick said. "And I assume you're probably an expert at it by now." I shrugged. "I guess." Detective Vick opened a folder in front of him, inside of which was the coroner's report on my mother's death. "It says here your mother died of an overdose of prescription painkillers, and that you, acting as her caregiver, had been the one to find her body." "That's correct." "How did you feel when you realized your mother was dead?" I thought back to that morning, how I woke early, took one look at the gray streaked sky, and just knew my mother was gone. Before crossing the hall to her room, I could have woken my father, who had taken to sleeping on the couch to give my mother more space in bed. We could have checked on her together, sparing me the burden of being the one to find her dead. Instead, I peeked into her bedroom and found my mother with her head on her pillow, her eyes closed, her hands folded over her chest. Finally, she was at peace. "Sad," I said, "and relieved." Detective Vick arched a brow. His eyes were no longer kind. Instead, they radiated suspicion. "Relieved? That she was no longer suffering?" "I suppose it's natural to think that." "It is," I replied, with more bite than was appropriate under the circumstances. I couldn't help it. "Your employer, Mr. Gerlaine, told me it was standard procedure to lock away all pills while you're asleep to prevent patients from having access to them. Is that true?" I nodded. "I'll need you to answer that, Kit," Detective Vick said, with a nod toward the tape recorder. "Yes," I said. "But Mr. Gerlaine also told me you confessed to not doing that with the pills your mother overdosed on." "I didn't confess," I said, thrown off by the word. "So you did put the pills away?" "No," I said, "I left them out. But I didn't confess. That makes me sound guilty of something. I simply told Mr. Gerlaine I left them out." "Have you ever left medication out like that before?" "No. Never, ever." "So this was the first time you forgot to lock away the pills like you're supposed to?" "Yes," I said, sighing the word as my frustration increased. I looked again to the tape recorder and wondered how the sigh would sound when played back. Impatient? Guilty? "Did you intentionally leave them out?" Detective Vick asked. "No, it was an accident." "I find that hard to believe, Kit." "That doesn't mean it's not true." "For the 12 years you've been a caregiver, you've never once left medication within a patient's reach. The one time you do, the patient just happens to overdose. But not just any patient, your very own mother, who was in so much pain that you begged her doctor to prescribe the very drugs that killed her. And when she died, you admit to feeling relieved. That doesn't sound like an accident to me, Kit. I continue to eye the tape recorder, the reels turning and turning and turning. I'd like a lawyer, I said. After that, everything fell like dominoes. A formal police investigation began. Mr. Gerlaine suspended me, and I was assigned a public defender who told me I'd likely be charged with involuntary manslaughter at best, and homicide at worst, if the police thought I forced those pills on. A formal police investigation began. Mr. Gerlaine suspended me, and I was assigned a public defender who told me I'd likely be charged with involuntary manslaughter.

And there was no way to prove I left those pills out on purpose, or that I made my mother take them. I have no doubt that lack of proof is the sole reason I'm walking free today. I know Detective Vic thinks I'm responsible. Everyone does, including my father, I tell Lenora, after giving her my sad story, as I lifted her from the tub, toweled her off, put her in a clean nightgown and fresh adult diaper, and tucked her into bed. He might never speak to me again. That's why I'm here instead of there. I collect her medication from the nightstand and drop the bottles into the lockbox, which then goes back under my bed. Even though there's no way Lenora could reach them on the nightstand, I can't be too cautious, not after what happened with my mother. Back in Lenora's room, I place the red call button next to her left hand so she can easily use it. I'll be right next door if you need me, I say, which is what I also told my mother every night I was caring for her. Lenora looks up at me, apprehension dulling her green eyes. My stomach clenches as I realize what it means. Even she thinks I'm guilty. I guess that makes us even. My birthday dinner was unbearable, such an unhappy affair, despite all the effort put into it. There was spring lamb, leek soup, and potatoes roasted in rosemary. The dinner was attended by only me, Miss Baker, my father, my sister, and a special guest at her request, Peter. Although there was a place setting for my mother, she sent her maid to inform us that she felt too weak to come down to dinner. For dessert, the kitchen staff wheeled in a massive three-tiered cake with pink frosting and birthday candles ablaze. I tried to appear enthusiastic as I blew them out. I truly did. But since everything felt so awful, I couldn't quite manage it. Not that anyone noticed. My sister was preoccupied by flirting with Peter, and my father was too busy ogling the newest maid, Sally. I could have grabbed a handful of cake and shoved it into my mouth, and only stern Miss Baker would have batted an eye. After dinner, I went upstairs to see my mother. She was in bed, of course, the duvet pulled to her chest. She looked so small and pitiful that it was hard to believe she had once been a great beauty. The most beautiful girl in Boston, my father liked to boast, back when my sister and I were younger, and my parents had at least pretended to love each other. I know he was telling the truth. In her youth, my mother had been astoundingly beautiful. It didn't hurt that she also hailed from one of the wealthiest families in New England. That fact, combined with her good looks, made her irresistible to my father, who was new money through and through. A striver of unchecked ambition, he set his sights on Evangeline Staunton. It didn't matter that all of Boston whispered about how she had taken up with one of the servants, scandalizing her family and edging herself to the brink of being disowned. My father still pursued her with vigor. My mother, of course, enjoyed the attention. More than once, I'd heard her described as a rose blossoming in sunlight. My father's son must have shone bright, because in a matter of weeks they wed. My mother got pregnant immediately after, and my father built Hope's End. Years later, when his attention began to wane, my mother, like any flower removed from the light, withered. There was nothing rose-like about her the night of my birthday. Pale, shriveled, and thin to the point of gauntness, she was all thorns. "Hello, my darling," she said, using the term of endearment meant only for me. My sister and I each had one, chosen by our parents the day we were born. My sister was dear, I was darling. Although that night my mother murmured it in a way that made me unsure if she was addressing me or the brown bottle of liquid resting on the pillow next to her, laudanum. Her cure-all, although, as far as I could tell, it cured nothing. "Did you have a happy birthday?" Certain it was indeed me she was talking to, I lied and told her that I did. "I do wish we could have celebrated it in Boston," my mother said. As did I. To me, Boston was another universe I was only allowed to enjoy once a year before being whisked back to the banality of Hope's End. It had everything this place didn't.
restaurants and shops, theaters and cinemas,

0: The last time we visited was right after Christmas. I had tasted champagne for the first time, rode a swan boat in Boston Common, went to the movies, and saw Mickey Mouse in Steamboat Willie. I couldn't wait to return. "Perhaps my next birthday?" I said hopefully. My mother gave a sleepy nod and said, "There's a gift for you over there, just a little token from your father and I." On the dresser was a small box in pink paper and blue ribbon. Inside was a small snow globe with a miniature Eiffel Tower rising above a row of tiny mansard roofs. "Shake it," my mother said, and I did, sending tiny gold flakes spinning around inside the globe. "I so wanted to take you girls to Paris," my mother said, as if such a journey were no longer possible. "Promise me you'll go one day." I gripped the snow globe tight and nodded. "Go to Paris and fall in love, then write all about it. I know how much you love to write. Write down all your thoughts and hopes and dreams as you go on grand adventures. Promise me you'll do that, my darling. Promise me you won't remain here." "I promise," I said. My mother began to cry. Openly weeping, she reached for the laudanum and lifted the bottle to her lips. I left just before she began to gulp it down. 9. I'm not surprised to discover that there's no TV in my room either. I've seen enough of Hope's End to know it exists mostly in the past, from the antique box of a phone I spotted in the kitchen to the old-timey toilet in my bathroom, which can only be flushed by yanking a pull cord. While I don't mind not having a TV, I never watched much anyway, I am glad I brought plenty of books. I set the box of them on the floor and open it up, wondering if I have the energy to try to cram them onto the already full bookshelf. Spending the day caring for Lenora while subconsciously overcompensating for the leaning house has left me feeling sore and exhausted. Being a caregiver is hard work. It uses muscles you never knew you have until that first day spent with your first patient. Or maybe it was talking about my mother that's left me exhausted. It usually does. Speaking about what happened gives weight to the bad memories, making them feel raw and recent. Right now, I'm so burdened by them that instead of unpacking the box and my suitcase, I'm tempted to collapse into bed and not wake until the sunrise peaks over the horizon. But then I hear a sharp rap on my bedroom door. Mrs. Baker, I assume, ready to either criticize, chastise, or inform me of something else I need to do. Instead, it's Jessica. Gone is her uniform, which has been replaced by stirrup pants and an oversized Madonna t-shirt. The jewelry remains, however, jangling as she offers a happy wave. "Hi," she says. "It's Kit, right?" "Right. And you're Jessica?" "Jessie. Only Mrs. Baker calls me Jessica." She starts fiddling with one of her bracelets. "Anywho, I just wanted to officially welcome you to Hope's End. The name fits, by the way. Abandon all hope, ye who enter here." I force a smile, even though her joke is more alarming than amusing. For the umpteenth time that day, I wonder what exactly I've gotten myself into. "Are you settling in okay?" Jessie asks. "I'm trying to." I gesture to the suitcase on my bed and the box of books on the floor. "I haven't had a chance to unpack yet. Lenora, Miss Hope, kept me very busy today." "You can drop the whole Miss Hope act around me. It's only Mrs. Baker who cares about that." Jessie puts her hands behind her back and stands on her tiptoes. "But since you've been busy, I guess you don't feel like getting a tour of the house now." "Mrs. Baker already showed me around." "This is an unofficial tour," Jessie says, "the murder tour. Mary did it for me when I first got here. She said it was good to know where everything went down that night, who died where, that kind of thing." "That's very nice of you, but I think I'm okay," I say, repelled by the idea. "It's bad enough knowing what happened here. I don't need details. I was hoping to avoid those places." Jessie shrugs. "Fair enough. But how do you plan to avoid them when you don't know where they are? A very good point. For all I know, a member of the Hope family could have been murdered in this very room. But that's not the only reason I decide to take Jessie up on her offer. Between my father and Lenora, I've spent so much time with people who can't or won't talk back that I forgot how nice it feels to converse, especially with someone under the age of 60. Fine, I say. You can show me, and then I'll know to never enter those rooms again. Impossible, Jessie says with an impish grin. One of them isn't a room. She sets off down the hall, going in the direction of the grand stairs. I follow, trying to keep quiet, even though Jessie's rattling jewelry makes her sound like a one-woman wind chime as we pass Lenora's room. Music drifts from behind the closed door of the room next to it. Something jazzy and old that takes me a moment to recognize. Let's misbehave. Jessie lifts a finger to her lips and mouths, Mrs. Baker. I slow my steps, moving on tiptoes. Even Jessie quiets down, walking with her arms outstretched to keep her bracelets from clattering. She stays that way until we reach the top of the grand stairs. I head down one side, Jessie uses the other. How do you like it here? She says, when we meet again on the landing. It's a lot to take in. Totally, Jessie says, but it's not so bad. Have you met Carter yet? Yeah, on my way in. He's like totally dreamy, right? I guess, I say, even though I'm in agreement. We stand in the shadow of the stained glass window. Its color is muted by the darkness outside. Directly beneath our feet, an unruly red splotch, two shades darker than the surrounding carpet, takes up most of the landing. Earlier today, I thought it was caused by light streaming through the stained glass. Standing on it now, though, I see it for what it is, a blood stain, a big one. I leap away from it onto one of the lower steps, where I find another smaller stain, and another on the step below that. Hopping to the foyer floor, I stare up at Jessie and say, "You could have warned me." And miss that reaction? I don't think so. She descends the rest of the stairs, stepping on several more bloodstains in the red carpet and making me notice a pattern to the splotches. It looks like someone bleeding profusely had tried coming up the grand stairs before being stopped at the landing. Evangeline Hope, Jessie says, knowing exactly what I'm thinking. It's assumed she was stabbed in the foyer trying to escape up the steps and was stabbed again on the landing where she bled out. I shudder and turn away, looking instead to the large front door leading outside. Why didn't she try to leave? No one knows, Jessie says. There's a lot about that night that remains unknown. She starts moving down the hall on the right, the one that ends at the sunroom. We don't make it that far. At the halfway point, just past Lenora's portrait, Jessie stops at one of the hallway's many closed doors. She pushes it open and flicks a switch just inside. Light floods the room, coming from both a green glass fixture on the ceiling and matching sconces on the wall. The billiard room, she announces with an enthusiasm usually reserved for tour guides who really, really love their job. Where Winston Hope met his end. My first thought is that yes, this feels very much like a room where a man of Mr. Hope's stature would die. The decor is brutish. Various antique firearms hang on the walls, along with the heads of animals that were probably killed by them. A lion, a bear, several deer, a pair of matching leather armchairs sits atop a zebra pelt in front of a fireplace. On one wall is a rack of pool cues, although there's no pool table to be seen. The only sign it was ever here is a rectangular path in the middle of the room, where the floor has been worn down by well-heeled soles. What happened to the pool table? Winston Hope died slumped over it, Jessie says. Since his throat was slit, I guess it was too bloody to salvage. I turned her way, startled. The rhyme says he was stabbed. Oh, he was, Jessie says. Once in the side, before his throat was slit. I guess that was too complicated to make rhyme. How do you know so much about all of this? Mostly Mary, Jessie says. She knows a lot about what happened that night. She's like totally obsessed with the murders. I think it's why she took the job, you know? I don't. Other than my father's house, this is the last place I want to be. Why did you take a job here? I say. Jesse gives a jewelry-rattling shrug. This place seemed as good as any. I needed to do something, right? Work is work, and money's money. Now that's a sentiment I can get behind. I never thought I'd be a caregiver, just like I'm sure Jesse never thought she'd be cleaning a murder mansion. But it's better than nothing, which is what I had up before today. With nothing more to be explored in the billiard room, we leave. Jesse cuts the lights and closes the door before taking me to the one across the hall from it. What's in here? A surprise, Jesse says, as she flicks on the lights, revealing a library. I take in the floor-to-ceiling shelves, a leather sofa, and two matching armchairs scooted next to a marble fireplace. On the mantel are three cloisonne vases in a matching pattern of ivory flowers and twisting blue vines. Behind them looms a large rectangle of wallpaper, darker than the surrounding area. Did there used to be a painting there? Yep, Jesse says. An original Winslow Homer, according to Archie. Mrs. Baker had to sell it years ago. I move to the mantel to get a better look at the vases. Hidden among the vines are tiny hummingbirds with little ruby dots for eyes. In the center of each ivory blossom is a circle of gold. Why didn't she sell these, too? Those are probably the last things she'd sell, Jesse says. It might even be illegal. I think there are laws about selling dead people. I take a step away from the mantel, understanding my mistake. These aren't vases, they're urns. And inside are what remains of Winston, Evangeline, and Virginia Hope. Want to take a peek? Jesse says. Definitely not. Have you? Jesse makes a face. No way. It's bad enough I have to dust them once a week. I'm surprised they weren't buried. I guess it was easier to cremate them, Jesse says. It was more private. Kept the looky-loos away, at least. By then, Lenora probably knew everyone thought she did it. We're near the door now, having both unconsciously drifted away from the urns. Being near them unsettles me. The problem isn't what's inside the urns. That's just the dust and ash of three people. What bothers me is how those people died. Tragically, violently. On the landing of an opulent staircase, sprawled across a pool table, and in a place I haven't seen yet, but am sure Jesse will reveal next. To get it over with, I leave the library with Jesse close behind. Back in the hallway, we pause at the portraits, three covered, one exposed. Although the hallway is dim, Lenora's green eyes still gleam from the canvas, as if it's been lit from the inside. Why do you think she did it? I say. Maybe she didn't, Jesse says with a shrug. I have a hunch it was Winston Hope himself. The murders took place the night of October 29th, 1929, Black Tuesday. The stock market crashed, a bunch of rich guys lost millions, and the Great Depression began. That's why not many people outside of Maine even know what happened here. Black Tuesday hijacked all the headlines. People were too worried about being poor to pay attention to Winston Hope and his dead family. I can't blame them. As someone who is poor, I understand how it can eclipse all other concerns. I think Winston Hope knew he was about to lose everything, Jesse continues. Rather than live like the rest of us, which, let's face it, totally sucks, he decided to end things. He offed his wife, then Virginia, then... She mimes, dragging a knife across her throat. A good old-fashioned murder-suicide. But what about the stab wound in his side, I say, before an even more logical question appears. And why would he let Lenora live? And why wouldn't she tell the police the truth? And what happened to the knife? Jesse adds. Winston's throat was slashed, and Evangeline was stabbed multiple times, yet no murder weapon was ever found. Which means it had to be Lenora. She killed them and tossed the knife. That's what most people seem to think. Jesse tilts her head, studying the portrait as if she's an art scholar. And this painting does make her look capable of murder, doesn't it? So why wasn't she ever arrested and put on trial? There wasn't enough evidence, Jesse says. They dusted for fingerprints, but there were so many from every family member and servant that it was impossible to tell who was responsible. With the murder weapon missing, there was no way to prove Lenora was guilty, or that she was innocent, I say, fully understanding the hypocrisy of my counter-argument. Lack of evidence is the only reason I wasn't arrested and put on trial. True, then there's the idea that maybe she lied to cover for someone else, like him. Jesse points to a signature in the bottom right-hand corner of the portrait. I lean in and read the name scrawled in white paint. Peter Ward? The artist. That's Mary's wild guess. She's full of theories. Another one is that Hope's End is haunted. She claims to have seen the ghost of Virginia Hope roaming the second floor. The chill I felt the first time I was in this hallway returns. Definitely not a draft. It's too cold, too unnatural. Even though I don't believe in ghosts, I can understand why Mary thought one haunted Hope's End. Is that why she left? Yes, Jessie says, her voice going quiet. I think she was scared. Hope's End isn't a normal house. There's a darkness here. I can feel it. Mary did, and I think she couldn't take it anymore. We head back down the hall, Jessie checking over her shoulder, as if something is lurking just behind us. At the grand stairs, I can't help but take another morbid peek at the bloodstains in the carpet. From there, we move through the other side of the house, stopping at the set of double doors before the hall makes a right toward the kitchen. The ballroom, Jesse says solemnly before pushing open the doors, where Virginia Hope died. She turns on the lights, which include sconces set between large mirrors on the walls and three chandeliers that droop from the ceiling. They're enormous, with more than three dozen bulbs each. Half have burned out, others buzz and flicker, giving the room a jittery feel. While Jesse roams freely, I remain on the edge of the parquet dance floor, knowing that wherever I step might be the spot where Virginia Hope's body once lay. Don't worry, Jesse says. Virginia died up there. She points to the chandelier in the center of the ballroom. It hangs lower than the others and at a slight angle, like the weight of Virginia's body partially tugged it from the ceiling. So the rhyme was right about that. Yep, Jesse says. Hung her sister with a rope. I take a few cautious steps toward the center of the room to get a closer look at the chandelier. While it's low enough to possibly reach with a rope while standing on a chair, I can't picture a girl of 17 doing it and then hoisting her sister high enough to hang her. It seems unlikely, if not impossible. Then again, none of these murders make sense, including where they occurred. Three deaths in three different spots throughout the first floor. If it was Winston Hope, did he hang Virginia first, get caught in the act by his wife, and stab her at the grand stairs before going to the billiard room to kill himself? Or was he killed first by Lenora or someone else? And did Evangeline find his body, run to the stairs covered in his blood, and bump into the killer on the landing? Without knowing who died first, it's impossible to tell, and none of it explains poor Virginia's fate or the missing knife. I wonder why Virginia was hanged when the others were killed with a knife, I say. You and everyone else, Jesse says. I guess we could always ask. We could, but Lenora can't answer. Even when she could, she didn't say much. I meant Virginia. Jesse nervously twists one of her bracelets around her wrist. What if Mary is right, and Virginia really is haunting this place? If so, we could contact her spirit and ask what happened. If only we had a Ouija board. I meant it as a joke. For one, I don't think Hope's End is haunted, nor do I believe Ouija boards can contact the dead. But as soon as I say it, Jessie's eyes light up. I'll go get mine, she says. Wait here. I'll be right back. Jessie scurries off, leaving me alone in the ballroom, my reflection caught in the many mirrors on the walls. It's dizzying seeing so many different versions of yourself. Everywhere I turn, there I am. It makes me think of Virginia Hope swinging from the chandelier, a horrible way to go, made worse by the fact that if her eyes were open, she would have seen a dozen reflections of the life being strangled out of her. I pray she kept them shut. Above me, one of the bulbs in the chandelier Virginia hung from buzzes and brightens before going dark with an eerie electric pop. While I'm certain the cause is ancient wiring and a bulb that likely hasn't been replaced since 1929, I take it as a sign to leave the ballroom. But as soon as I'm about to exit, Jesse enters carrying a battered Ouija board. Atop it sits a wood planchette that slides around the board as Jesse moves, as if it's being moved by invisible hands. "Aren't we a little old for this?" I say. "Speak for yourself." Jesse places the Ouija board in the center of the ballroom. "I'm young and stupid. At least, that's what Mrs. Baker says. Now join me, or I'll tell everyone you're a scaredy cat." I do, more for Jesse's benefit than mine. It must be hard being so young, yet living and working in this big old house. I suspect this whole tour was the result of her feeling lonely and wanting to make a new friend. I want that, too. My circle of friends had shrunk to the size of a dot before my mother died. After her funeral, I found myself with none at all. We place our fingers on the planchette, and Jesse says, "Is there a spirit present?" "This is silly," I say. "Shh." Jesse stares at the planchette. "I feel something." "No, you don't." I said, "Shh, don't you feel it?" At first, I don't. But soon the planchette begins to slide toward the word printed in the upper left-hand corner of the board. "Yes." Jesse gasps with delight. I roll my eyes. She's obviously guided us to the word. "Spirit, is there something you want to communicate to us?" Jesse says. Once again, the planchette moves, slowly circling the same word. "Yes." It continues to circle, even though the pads of my fingers are barely touching the planchette, which means it's still Jessie's doing. "Spirit," she says, "please identify yourself." The planchette slowly slides to the center of the board and the two arched rows of letters printed across it. Unsurprisingly, it comes to a stop near the end of the second row, V. Next, it slides to the letter directly above it, I. The planchette then glides back down to the second row and the inevitable next letter, R. "Quit pretending you're not moving it," I whisper. "I'm not," Jesse whispers back. To the empty room, she says, "Spirit, are you Virginia Hope?" The planchette again moves to the upper left-hand corner of the board, faster this time, a sudden, startling jerk. "Yes." Jesse looks at me from across the board, there's surprise in her eyes and just a touch of fear. "That wasn't me," she says. "It had to be. I certainly didn't do it. My touch on the planchette is so light it barely exists. But when I look down, I see that Jesse's fingertips are also barely touching it. Yet the planchette still moves, sliding back and forth, beneath the word yes, as if trying to underline it. Jesse gulps and looks to the chandelier directly above us, as if Virginia Hope is still hanging there. "Virginia, did your sister murder you?" The planchette rockets to the other side of the board, zooming directly onto the word in the upper right-hand corner. "No." The planchette keeps jerking forward, its tapered point stabbing at the word. Then it flies off the board entirely before skittering across the floor. I jerk my hand away from the Ouija board as Jessie lets out a shocked cry. "What the hell just happened?" she says. "That's not funny. But I didn't do it. I was barely touching it. It had to..." Jessie's mouth drops open and her eyes go wide, startled by something behind me. I whirl around to face the mirrored wall at my back, expecting to see, well, I don't know. What I do see is my alarmed reflection, and just over my shoulder, Jessie breaking into a wide grin she tries to hide by slapping a hand over her mouth. "Not cool," I say. "I'm sorry," Jesse says, laughing openly now, "but you should have seen the look on your face. I, like, totally got you." I stand and brush dust from the skirt of my uniform. So what you said about Mary thinking this place is haunted is totally made up. Jessie admits as she picks up the Ouija board and retrieves the planchette. I was just messing with you. Then why did Mary really leave? I don't know. Jessie turns off the lights and leaves the ballroom. I follow, closing the doors behind me. One day she was just gone. Weren't the two of you close? I thought we were, Jessie says. Close enough for her to tell me she was leaving, at least. And no one else knows why she left? Nope. We're in the kitchen now, Jessie heading to the service stairs and me leaning against the center counter. Aren't you worried about her? A little, Jessie says, but Mary's smart and normally super responsible. I know she wouldn't leave like that without a good reason. Do you think Lenora had something to do with it? Like Mary was scared of her? Jessie shakes her head. No way. She adored Lenora. I think she left because of a family emergency or something. Her parents live in the next county. One of them probably got sick and she had to leave, like, immediately. I'm sure she'll reach out and tell me what happened when she gets the chance. I hope that's true, for Jessie's sake, but I know from personal experience it doesn't work that way. When I left a patient to care for my mother, a replacement for me needed to be arranged. I didn't just leave in the middle of the night like Mary did. I should get back to my room, Jessie says with a tiny yawn. I'm about to start recording a new book for Lenora, Lace by Shirley Conran. I read it, I say. It's good. Racy. Awesome. Lenora loves racy. I wish her good night and stand for a moment in the vast empty kitchen. I run my gaze along the walls, trying to estimate its size, which might be larger than my father's entire house. This fact would have impressed the hell out of my mother. Not so much my father, who hates the rich almost as much as he hates politicians. I touch the telephone, which is so old it could be in a museum, but it still works. Lifting the receiver from its cradle, I hear the steady buzz of a dial tone. Quickly, I dial my father's number, rationalizing it by telling myself he'll at least want to know where I am. According to the kitchen's equally ancient clock, it's just past 10 o'clock, so I assume he's still awake. Sure enough, he answers after three rings. Hello? I say nothing, the urge to speak fleeing at the sound of his voice. In the background, I hear a woman talking. It might be the TV, or it could be his new girlfriend, allowed to stay the night now that I'm not there. Hello, he says again. Who is this? I hang up and back away from the phone. Worried, he's certain it was me, and I will now try calling back. An impossibility. He doesn't know where I am or the phone number for Hope's End, and since he didn't want to talk to me while I lived with him, I see no reason why he would now that I'm gone. The only thing I'm certain about as I head upstairs is that at least now my father knows how it feels to be met with silence. 10. Just like when Mrs. Baker first led me to it, my bedroom door seemingly moves on its own. One touch of the handle is all it takes to send it swinging open with a pronounced creak. Inside, the room glows red. An uneven, pulsing light coats the walls and makes the bedroom look nightmarish. With each flash of red comes an insistent buzzing sound. Lenora's call button. She needs me. I push into the room, my eyes stinging from the pulsing red light on the nightstand. I trip over the box of books sitting in the middle of the floor, sending it toppling. Paperbacks spill around my ankles as I keep moving to the adjoining door, into Lenora's room, to her bed where she lies with her left hand clenched around the call button. Her eyes are open, wide, and wild. What's wrong? I say, too worried to think about the fact that she can't answer me. Anything could be wrong. Another stroke, a heart attack, seizure, or sickness, or impending death. When she sees me, Lenora's grip on the call button loosens. She sighs, looking childlike and embarrassed, and I think I understand what happened. Did you have a nightmare? Lenora, still holding the call button, uses it to tap twice against the bedspread. Must have been a real humdinger, I say, which is what my mother called especially nasty nightmares, the kind that linger after you wake. The kind that make you afraid to close your eyes again. Do you want me to stay here until you fall back asleep? Two more taps. When I was little and had a real humdinger of a nightmare, my mother would crawl into bed and wrap her arms around me, which is what I do now with Lenora. She looks so rattled, still so utterly scared, that it feels wrong not to. Nightmares are just your brain thinking it's Halloween, I tell her. Something else, my mother said. All trick, no treat. Lenora's left hand finds my right one and clasps my fingers. The gesture, despite being tender, almost desperate, leaves me reeling. Lenora Hope, my town's version of the boogeyman and the woman whose kids to this very day chant about, is holding my hand. Part of me wants to recoil from her touch. Another part of me feels terrible about that. No matter what she did in the past, which, let's be clear, it was very, very bad, Lenora is still a human being who deserves to be treated like one. If she even did all the things she's accused of. The same thought I had in the ballroom occurs to me now. Would a 17-year-old girl even be capable of killing three people like that? These were physical crimes. Slitting her father's throat, stabbing her mother, tying a noose around her sister's neck and hoisting her to her death. I wouldn't be able to do it, which makes it hard for me to believe someone half my age could. We have come to the end of episode 3 of The Only One Left. We'll continue again next time.
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2: Hi, my name is Billy, and here is tonight's weather forecast for the Talking Information Center. This evening, there'll be a 20% chance of thunderstorms, and then later, 70% chance of rain and patchy fog, with degrees low around 65. The sun rose today at 5:07 a.m., the sun will set today at 8:22 p.m., and the sun will rise tomorrow at 5:07 a.m. And that's all the weather I have for today. I'm Billy giving you the weather for the Talking Information Center. Have a wonderful evening.
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10: Hi, welcome to the Talking Information Center short story program being read from here at the Talking Information Center. My name is Danny V. Today reading the short story, Mr. Sherlock Holmes. And this short story was written by the author, Sir Arthur Conan Doyle. Once again, from here at the Talking Information Center, the Talking Information Center's short story program, and this is the short story, Mr. Sherlock Holmes. And now for the story. In the year 1878, I took my degree of Doctor of Medicine of the University of London, and I proceeded to Netley to go through the course prescribed for surgeons in the army. Having completed my studies there, I was duly attached to the 5th Northumberland Fusiliers as assistant surgeon. The regiment was stationed in India at the time, and before I could join it, the Second Afghan War had broken out. On landing at Bombay, I learned that my corps had advanced through the passes and was already deep in the enemy's country. I followed, however, with many other officers who were in the same situation as myself and succeeded in reaching Kandahar in safety, where I found my regiment and at once entered upon my new duties. The campaign brought honors and promotion to many, but for me, it had nothing but misfortune and disaster. I was removed from my brigade and I was attached to the Berkshires, with whom I served at the fatal battle of Maywand. There I was struck on the shoulder by a Jezail bullet, which shattered the bone and grazed the subclavian artery. I should have fallen into the hands of the murderous Ghazis had it not been for the devotion and courage shown by Murray, my orderly, who threw me across a pack horse and then succeeded in bringing me safely to the British lines. Worn with pain and weak from the prolonged hardships which I had undergone, I was removed with a great train of wounded sufferers to the base hospital at Peshawar. Here I rallied and had already improved so far as to be able to walk about the wards and even to bask a little upon the veranda when I was struck down by enteric fever, that curse of our Indian possessions. For months my life was despaired of, and when at last I came to myself and became convalescent, I was so weak and emaciated that a medical board determined that not a day should be lost in sending me back to England. I was dispatched accordingly in the troop ship Orontes, and I landed a month later on a Portsmouth jetty with my health irretrievably ruined, but with permission from a paternal government to spend the next 9 months in attempting to improve it. I had neither kith nor kin in England, and was therefore as free as air, or as free as an income of 11 shillings and 6 pence a day will permit a man to be free. Under such circumstances, I naturally gravitated to London, that great cesspool into which all the loungers and the idlers of the empire are irresistibly drained. There I stayed for some time at a private hotel in the Strand, leading a comfortless, meaningless existence, and spending such money as I had, considerably and much more freely than I ought to have. So alarming did the state of my finances become that I soon realized that I must either leave the metropolis and rusticate somewhere in the country, or that I must make a complete alteration in my style of living. Choosing the latter alternative, I began by making up my mind to leave the hotel, and I took up my quarters in some less pretentious and less expensive domicile. On the very day that I had come to this conclusion, I was standing at the Criterion Bar when someone tapped me on the shoulder, and turning round, I recognized young Stamford, who had been a dresser under me at Bart's. The sight of a friendly face in the great wilderness of London is a pleasant thing indeed to a lonely man. In old days, Stamford had never been a particular crony of mine, but now I hailed him with much enthusiasm, and he, in his turn, very much appeared to be delighted to see me. In the exuberance of my joy, I asked him to lunch with me at the Holborn, and we started off together in a hansom cab. "Whatever have you been doing with yourself, Watson?" he asked in undisguised wonder. As we rattled through the crowded London streets, he added, "You are as thin as a lath and as brown as a nut." I gave him a short sketch of my adventures, and I had hardly concluded by the time that we had reached our destination. "Poor devil," he said commiseratingly to me after he had listened to my misfortunes. "What are you up to now?" he asked. "Looking for lodgings," I answered, trying to solve the problem as to whether it is possible to get comfortable rooms at a reasonable price. "And that's a strange thing," he remarked. "You are the second man today that has used that expression to me," he said. "And who was the first?" I asked him. "A fellow who was working at the chemical laboratory up at the hospital. He was bemoaning himself this morning because he could not get someone to go halves with him in some nice rooms which he had found and which were too much for his purse." "By Jove," I cried out, "if he really wants someone to share the rooms and the expense, I am the very man for him. I should prefer having a partner to being alone," I said. Young Stamford then looked rather strangely at me over his wine glass. "You don't know Sherlock Holmes yet," he said. "Perhaps you would not care for him as a constant companion." "Why? What is there to be said against him?" I asked. "Oh, I didn't say there was anything against him. He's just a little queer in his ideas, an enthusiast in some branches of science. As far as I know, he is a decent enough fellow, though," he said. "A medical student, I suppose," said I to him. "No, I have no idea what he intends to go in for. I believe he is well up in anatomy, and he is a first-class chemist, but as far as I know, he has never taken out any systematic medical classes. His studies are very desultory and eccentric, but he has amassed a lot of the out-of-the-way knowledge which would astonish his professors." "Did you never ask him what he was going in for?" I asked again. "No. No, he is not a man that it is easy to draw him out, though he can be communicative enough when the fancy seizes him," he said to me. "I should like to meet him," I said. "If I am to lodge with anyone, I should prefer a man of studious and quiet habits. I am not strong enough yet to stand much more noise or excitement. I had enough of both in Afghanistan to last me for the remainder of my natural existence. How could I meet this friend of yours?" he asked. "He is sure to be at the laboratory," returned my companion to me. "He either avoids the place for weeks, or else he works there from morning till night. If you would like, we will drive you round there together after this luncheon." "Certainly," I answered him, and the conversation drifted away onto other channels. As we made our way to the hospital after leaving the Holborn, Stamford gave me a few more particulars about the gentleman whom I proposed to take as a fellow lodger. You mustn't blame him or blame me if you don't get on with him, he said. I know nothing more of him than I have learned from meeting with him occasionally in the laboratory. You proposed this arrangement, so you must not hold me responsible, he said. If we don't get on, it will be easy to part company, I answered him. It seems to me, Stamford, I added, looking hard at my companion now, it seems to me that you have some reason for washing your hands of the matter. Is this fellow's temper so formidable, or what is it? Don't be so mealy-mouthed about it, I said to him. It's not so easy to express the inexpressible, he answered with a laugh. Holmes is a little too scientific for my tastes. It approaches to cold-bloodedness. I could imagine his giving you and his giving the friend a little pinch of the latest vegetable alkaloid, not of a malevolence, you understand, but simply out of a spirit of inquiry in order to have an accurate idea of the effects. To do him justice, I think he would have to take it himself with the same readiness. He appears to have a passion for definite and exact knowledge. Very right, too, said the other. Yes, but it may seem to be pushed to excess. When it comes to beating the subjects in dissecting rooms with a stick, it's certainly taking a rather bizarre shape. Beating the subjects? Yes, to verify how bruises may be produced after death. I saw him at it with my very own eyes, he said. And yet you say he is not a medical student, I asked. No, heavens knows what the other objects of his studies are. But here we are, and you must form your own impressions about him. And as he spoke, we turned down a narrow lane, and we passed through a small side door, which opened into a wing of the great hospital. It was familiar ground to me, and I needed no guiding as we ascended the bleak stone staircase and we made our way down the long corridor with its vista of whitewashed wall and dun-colored doors. Near the farther end, a low arched passage branched away from it and led to the chemical laboratory. This was a lofty chamber, lined and littered with countless bottles. Broad, low tables were scattered about, which bristled with retorts, test tubes, and little Bunsen lamps with their blue, flickering flames. There was only one student in the room who was bending over a distant table, absorbed in his work. At the sound of our steps, he glanced round and round, and he sprang to his feet with a cry of pleasure. I have found it! I have found it! He shouted now to his companions, running towards us with a test tube in his hand. I have found a reagent in which it is precipitated by hemoglobin, and by nothing else, he said. Had he discovered a gold mine, greater delight could not have shone upon his features. Dr. Watson, this is Mr. Sherlock Holmes, said Stamford, introducing us to one another. How are you? He said cordially to me, gripping my hand with a strength for which I should hardly have given him credit. You have been in Afghanistan, I perceive, he said. How on earth did you know that? I asked in astonishment. Never mind, he said, chuckling now to himself. The question now is about the hemoglobin. No doubt you see the significance of this mystery. Of mine, do you see it? He asked. It's interesting, chemically, no doubt, I answered him, but practically? Why, man, he interrupted me again. It is the most practical, medical, legal, discovery for years. Don't you see that it gives us an infallible test for bloodstains? Come over here now. He seized me by the coat sleeve in his eagerness, and he drew me over to the table at which he had been working. Let us have some fresh blood, he said, digging a long bodkin into his finger and drawing off the resulting drop of blood in a chemical pipette. Now I add this small quantity of blood to a liter of water, and you perceive that the resulting mixture has the appearance of pure water. The proportion of blood cannot be more than one in a million. I have no doubt, however, that we shall be able to obtain the very characteristic reaction. And as he spoke, he threw into the vessel a few white crystals, and then he added some drops of a transparent fluid, and in an instant, the contents assumed a dull mahogany color, and a brownish dust was precipitated to the bottom of the glass jar. Now a break from the story. This is the Talking Information Center's short story program, and it's being read from here at the Talking Information Center, and this is the short story, Mr. Sherlock Holmes, and it is written by the author Sir Arthur Conan Doyle. And now, back to the story, and back to the Talking Information Center's short story program. Ha ha, he cried. Ha ha, Sherlock Holmes repeated, clapping his hands and looking as delighted as a child with a new toy. What do you think of that? He asked. It seems to be a very delicate test, I remarked. Beautiful, beautiful. The old Gaussian test can was be very clumsy and uncertain. So is the microscopic examination for blood corpuscles. The latest in the latter is a valueless one if the stains are a few hours old. So this appears to act as well, whether the blood is old or new. Had this test been invented, there are hundreds of men now walking the earth who would long ago have paid the penalty of their crimes, he said. Indeed, I murmured. Criminal cases are continually hinging upon that one point. A man suspected of a crime months after that it has been committed, his linen or his clothes are examined, and brownish stains are discovered upon them. Are they blood stains, or are they mud stains, or are they rust stains, or are they fruit stains, or what are they? That is the question which has puzzled many an expert. And why? Well, because there was no reliable test. Now we have the Sherlock Holmes test, and there will no longer be any difficulty, he said. And here, his eyes fairly glittered as he spoke, and he put his hand over his heart, and he bowed as if to some applauding crowd conjured up by his imagination. You are to be congratulated, I remarked, considerably surprised at his enthusiasm. There was the case of von Bischoff at Frankfurt, Germany, last year. He would certainly have been hung had this test been in existence. Then there was Mason of Bradford, and then the notorious Muller, and Lefebvre of Montpellier, and Samson of New Orleans. I could name a score of cases in which it would have been decisive to those cases, he said aloud. And then he looked. You seem to be walking a calendar of crime, said Stamford to him, with a laugh now. You might start a paper along those lines. Call it the Police News of the Past, he said. Very interesting reading it might be made, too, remarked Sherlock Holmes. Here he stuck a small piece of plaster over the prick. You might start a paper along those lines. Call it the Police News of the Past, he said. Very interesting reading it might be made, too, remarked Sherlock Holmes.

strong acids. "We came here on business," said Stamford to him, sitting down on a high, three-legged stool and pushing another one in my direction with his foot. "My friend here wants to take diggings with you, and as you were complaining that you could no get no one to go on halves in with you, I thought that I had better bring you two together," he said to us both. Sherlock Holmes then seemed delighted at the idea of sharing his rooms with me. "I have my eye on a suite in Baker Street," he said, "which would suit us down to the ground. You don't mind the smell of strong tobacco, I hope?" he asked me. "I always smoke ships myself," I answered him. Of course, I was talking about the strong Navy tobacco. "Well, that's good enough. I generally have chemicals about, and occasionally I do experiments. Would that annoy you?" Sherlock Holmes asked me. "By no means," I answered him truthfully. "Well, let me see. What are my other shortcomings? I can get in the dumps at times, and I don't open my mouth for days on end. You must not think I am sulky when I do that. Just leave me alone, and I'll soon be right. What have you to confess now? It's just as well for two fellows to know the worst of one another before they begin to live together," he said. I laughed at this cross-examination. "I keep a bullpup," I said, "and I object to rows with other fellows, because my nerves, they are shaken, and I got up at all sorts of ungodly hours, and I am extremely lazy. I have another set of vices when I'm well, but those are the principal ones at the present," he said. "Do you include violin playing in your category of rows?" he asked anxiously. "It depends on the player," I answered. "A well-played violin is a treat for the gods. A badly played one, though." "Oh, that's all right," he cried with a merry laugh. "I think we may consider the other thing as settled. That is, if the rooms are agreeable to you." "When shall we see them?" I asked him. "Call for me here at noon tomorrow, and we will go together, and we will settle everything," he said to me. "All right, noon exactly," said I, shaking his hand. And we left him working among his chemicals, and we walked together towards my hotel. "By the way," I asked suddenly, stopping and turning upon Stamford, "how the deuce did he know that I had come from Afghanistan?" I asked. My companion Stamford smiled an enigmatic smile. "That's just his little peculiarity," he said. "A good many people may have wanted to know how he finds things out." "Oh, a mystery, is it?" I cried, rubbing my hands together. "This is very piquant. I am much obliged to you for bringing us together. The proper study of mankind is man, you know." "You must study him, then," Stamford said, as he bade me goodbye. "You'll find him a knotty problem, though. I'll wager he learns more about you than you about him." "Goodbye," Stamford called out to me. "Goodbye," I answered to him. And then I strolled to my hotel, considerably interested in my new acquaintance. This next part of the story, we met the next day as he had arranged and inspected the rooms at North 221B on Baker Street, of which he had spoken of at our meeting. They consisted of a couple of comfortable bedrooms and a single large, airy sitting room, cheerfully furnished and illuminated by two broad windows. So desirable in every way were the apartments, and so moderate did the

0: terms seem that when they were divided between us, the bargain was concluded upon the spot, and we at once entered into possession of the same. That very evening, I moved my things around from the hotel, and on the following morning, Sherlock Holmes followed me with several boxes and portmanteaus. For a day or two, we were busily employed in unpacking and laying out our property to the best of the advantage. That done, we gradually settled down to be comfortable and also to accommodate ourselves to our new surroundings. Holmes was certainly not a difficult man to live with. He was quiet in his ways, and his habits were regular. It was rare for him to be up after 10 at night, and he invariably breakfasted and had gone out before I rose in the morning. Sometimes he spent his day at the chemical laboratory, sometimes in the dissecting rooms, and occasionally in long walks, which appeared to take him into the lowest portions of the city. Nothing could exceed his energy when he was working, when that fit was upon him, but now and again a reaction would seize him, and for days on end he would either lie down upon the sofa in the sitting room and hardly uttering a word or moving a muscle from morning to night. On these occasions, I have noticed such dreamy, vacant expressions in his eyes that I might have suspected him of being addicted to the use of some narcotic, had not the temperance and the cleanliness of his whole life forbidden such a notion. As the weeks went by, my interest in him and my curiosity as to his aims in life generally and gradually deepened and increased. His very person and his appearance were such as to strike the attention of the most casual observer. In height, he was rather over 6 feet, and he was so excessively lean that he seemed to be considerably taller. His eyes were sharp and piercing, saving those times of difficult intervals of torpor to which I have alluded, and his thin, hawk-like nose gave him his whole expression in an air of alertness and decision. His chin, too, had the prominence and squareness with which marked a man of determination. His hands were invariably blotted with ink and stained with chemicals. Yet he possessed, and was possessed with, extraordinary delicacy of touch, as I frequently had occasion to observe when I watched him manipulate his fragile philosophical instruments. The reader may set me down as a hopeless busybody when I confess how much this man stimulated my curiosity and how often I endeavored to break through the reticence which he showed on all that concerned himself. Before announcing and pronouncing judgment, however, it must be remembered how the objectless was in my life and how we had little to know we could engage my attention. My wealth and my health forbade me from venturing out unless the weather was exceptionally genial, and I had no friends who could call upon me and break the monotony of my daily existence. Under these circumstances, I eagerly hailed the little mystery which had hung around myself and my companion, and spent much time endeavoring and trying to unravel it. Yes, as the weeks went by, my interest in him and my curiosity as to his aims in life gradually deepened and increased. His very person and his very appearance were such as to strike the attention of even the most casual observer. In his height, he was well rather over 6 feet, and he was so excessively lean that he seemed to be considerably taller. His eyes were sharp and piercing, save during those intervals of torpor to which I have alluded, and his thin, hawk-like nose gave his whole expression an air of alertness and decision. His chin, too, had the prominence and squareness with which marks the man of determination. His hands were invariably blotted with ink and stained with chemicals, yet he was possessed of extraordinary delicacy of touch, as I had frequently occasion to observe when I watched him manipulating his fragile philosophical instruments. The reader here may set me down as a hopeless busybody when I confess how much this man, Sherlock Holmes, stimulated my own curiosity, and how often I endeavored to break through the reticence which he showed on all that concerned himself. Before pronouncing judgment, however, be it remembered how objectless was my life and how little there was to engage my attention. My health forbade me from venturing out unless the weather was exceptionally genial, and I had no friends with whom I could call upon and break the monotony of my daily existence. Under these circumstances, I eagerly hailed the little mystery which hung around my companion and spent much of my time in endeavoring to unravel that mystery. Here a break from the story. This is the Talking Information Center's short story program being read from here at the Talking Information Center and being read for the Talking Information Center's short story program. And this is the short story, Mr. Sherlock Holmes, written by the author, Sir Arthur Conan Doyle. And now, back to the story. He was not studying medicine. He had himself, in reply to a question, confirmed Stamford's opinion upon that point. Neither did he appear to have pursued any course of reading which might fit him for a degree in science or any other recognized portal which might have given him an entrance into the learned world. Yet for his zeal for certain studies, it was remarkable, and within eccentric limits was his knowledge, and so was his extraordinarily ample and minute that his observations have fairly astounded me. Surely no man would work so hard or attain so much precise information unless he had some definite end in view. Desultory readers are seldom remarkable for the exactness of their learning. No man burdens his mind with such small matters unless he has some very good reason for doing so. His ignorance was as remarkable as his knowledge. Of contemporary literature, philosophy, and politics, he appeared to know next to nothing. Upon my quoting Thomas Carlyle, he inquired in the naivest way who he might be and what he had done. My surprise reached a climax, however, when I found, incidentally, that he was ignorant of the Copernican theory and the composition of the solar system, that any civilized human being in this 19th century should not be aware that the earth traveled around and had the sun appeared to me to be such an extraordinary fact that I could hardly recognize it. You appeared to be astonished, he said, smiling at my expression of surprise. Now that I do know I shall have to do my best to forget it, I said. To forget it, he said. You see, he explained, I consider that a man's brain originally is like a little empty attic, and you have to stock it with furniture as you choose. A full attic takes in all the lumber of every sort that comes across, so that the knowledge which might be useful for him, well, it gets crowded out, and at best it is jumped up with a lot of other things, so that he has difficulty in laying his hands upon it. Now, the other skillful workman is very, very careful indeed as to what he takes into his brain attic. He will have nothing but the tools which may help him do his work, but of these he has to link and to think that the little room has elastic walls and can forgive and understand any extent. Depend upon that, and there comes a time when every addition of knowledge you forget something you have known before. It is of the high importance, therefore, not to have useless facts, elbowing out the useless ones. But the solar system, I protested. What the deuce does that have to do with me? Holmes interrupted impatiently. You say that we go around the sun. If we went around the moon, it would not make pennyworthy worth of difference to me or to my work, he said. I was on the verge of asking him what that work might be, but something in his manner showed me that that question would be an unwelcome one, and I pondered over our short conversation, however, and I endeavored to draw my deductions from it. He said that he would acquire no knowledge which did not bear upon his subject. Therefore, all the knowledge which he possessed was as such the varying points could be useful to him. I enumerated in my own mind all the various points upon which he had shown me that was exceptionally well informed. I even took a pencil and jotted them down. I could not help smiling at the document when I had completed it, and it ran this way. Sherlock Holmes, his habits, 1, knowledge of literature, 0, 2, knowledge of philosophy, 0, 3, knowledge of astronomy, 0, 4, knowledge of politics, feeble, 5, knowledge of botany, variable, well up in belladonna, opium, and poisons generally, knows nothing of practical gardening. 6, knowledge of geology, practical but limited, tells at a glance different soils from each other. After walks, has shown me splashes upon his trousers and has told me by their color and consistency in what part of London he had received them. 7, knowledge of chemistry, profound. 8, knowledge of anatomy, accurate but unsystematic. 9, knowledge of sensational literature, immense. He appears to know every detail of every horror perpetrated in the century. 10, plays the violin well. 11, is an expert single-stick player, boxer, and swordsman. 12, has a good practical knowledge of British law. When I got so far into my list that I drew it and I threw it into the fire in despair, if I can only find what the fellow was driving at by reconciling all these accomplishments and discovering a calling which needs them all, I said to myself, I may as well give up the attempt at once. I see that I have eluded above the powers of the violin. These were very remarkable, but as an eccentric, as well as all the other accomplishments, that he could say and could play pieces, in difficult pieces, I knew well, because, At my request, he had often played me some of Mendelssohn's Lieder and other favorites, and when left to himself, however, he would seldom produce any music or any attempt of any unrecognized air. Leaning back in his armchair of an evening one time, he would close his eyes and he would scrape carelessly at the fiddle which was thrown across his knee. Sometimes the chords were sonorous and melancholy. Occasionally, they were fantastic and cheerful. Clearly, they reflected the thoughts which possessed him, but whether the music aided these thoughts, or playing them was simply the result of a whim or a fancy, was much more than I could determine. I might have rebelled against these exasperating solos, had it not been that he usually terminated them by playing in quick succession a whole series of my favorite airs as a slight compensation for the trial upon my patience. During the first week or so, we had no callers, and I had begun to think that my companion was as friendless as a man that I was myself. Presently, however, I found that he had many acquaintances, and those in the most different classes of society. There was one little sallow, rat-faced, dark-eyed fellow who was introduced to me as Mr. Lestrade, and who came three or four times in a single week. One morning, a young girl, fashionably dressed, and stayed for a half an hour or more. The same afternoon brought a gray-headed, seedy visitor, looking like a Jew peddler, who appeared to be very much excited, and who was closely followed by a slipshod elderly woman. On occasion, an old white-haired gentleman who had an interview with my companion, and on another, a railroad porter in a velveteen uniform. When any of these nondescript individuals put in an appearance, Sherlock Holmes used to beg for the use of the sitting room, and I would retire to my bedroom. He always apologized to me for putting me to this inconvenience. "I have to use this room as a place for business," he said, "and these people are my clients. As I have had an opportunity of asking him point-blank questions, and again my delicacy prevented me from forcing another man to confide in me, I imagined at the time that he had some strong reason for not alluding to it, but he soon dispelled the idea by coming round to the subject of his own accord. It was the 4th upon March, and I have good reason to remember that I rose somewhat earlier than usual that day, and I found Sherlock Holmes had not yet finished breakfast. The landlady had become so accustomed to my late night habits that my place had not been laid, nor my coffee prepared. They hadn't been prepared for me to be there. And with the unreasonable petulance of mankind, I rang the bell, and I gave a curt imitation to that I was ready. Then I picked up a magazine from the table and attempted to while away the time with it, while my companion munched silently at his toast. One of the articles had a pencil mark at the heading, and I began naturally to run my eyes through it. In somewhat ambitious title was The Book of Life, and it attempted to show how much an observant man might learn by an accurate systematic examination of all that came his way. And it struck me as a remarkable mixture of shrewdness and of absurdity. The reasoning was close and intense, but the deductions appeared to me to be far-fetched and exaggerated. The writer claimed by a momentary expression, a twitch of a muscle, or a glance of an eye, to fathom a man's inmost thoughts. Deceit, according to him, was an impossibility in the case of one trained to observation and analysis. His conclusions were as infallible as many of the propositions of Euclid. So starting would result, his results appear to be uninitiated until they learn the process by which he had arrived at them. They might well consider him to be a necromancer. From a drop of water, said the writer, a logician could infer the possibility of an Atlantic or a Niagara without having seen or heard of one or the other. So that all of that is necessary for life is a great chain of nature that is known wherever we are shown a single link. Other arms include the science of deduction and analysis, and that's one which can only be acquired by long patient study, nor is life long enough to allow any mortal to attain the highest possible perfection in it. However, turning to these moral and mental aspects of the matter, which present the greatest difficulties, let the inquirer begin by mastering more elementary problems. Let him, on his man, on his meeting of a fellow moral and a fellow mortal, let him learn to glance to the extinguish the history of that man and the trade of the profession to which he belongs. Puerile as such an exercise may seem, it sharpens the faculties of observation, and it teaches one where to look and what to look for. When a man's fingernails, by his forefinger and his thumb, and by his expression, and by his shirt cuffs, by each of these things that a man's calling is plainly revealed, that all united should fail to enlighten the competent inquirer in any case, is almost inconceivable. Whatever ineffable twaddle, I cried, slapping down the magazine, down on the table. I will never read such rubbish in my life, I said. What was it? What is it? Said Sherlock Holmes. Why, this article, I said, pointing at it with my egg spoon as I ate and I sat down to my breakfast. I see that you have read it and you have marked it up. I don't deny that it's smartly written. It irritates me, though. It is evidently the same that this man is in some theory of some armchair lounger who evolves all these neat little paradoxes in the seclusion of his own study. It is not practical, I should say, it is not practical at all. I would like to see him clap down in the third-class carriage on the underground and asked to give the trades of all the fellow travelers. I would lay 1,000 to 1 against him. You would lose your money, Holmes replied, and he remarked calmly to me. As for the article, I wrote it myself, he said. You? I asked. Yes, I have a turn, both for observation and for deduction. The theories which I have expressed there, and which may appear to you to be so chimerical, well, they are really extremely practical. So practical that I depend upon them for my bread and for my cheese, he said. And how? I asked, now involuntarily. Well, I have a trade of my own, he said. I suppose I am the only one in the world. I'm a consulting detective. Yes, a consulting detective. And if you have any reason to understand what that is, here in London, we have lots of government detectives and lots of private ones. When these fellows are at fault, when they come to me, and when I manage to put them on the right scent, they lay all their evidence down before me, and I am generally able, by the help of my knowledge of history, of crime, I'm generally able to set them straight. There is a strong family resemblance about my misdeeds, and if you call all the details of 1,000 at your finger ends, it is odd if you can't unravel 1,000 in first. Lestrade is a well-known detective. He got himself into a fog recently over a forgery case, and that was what brought him here, he said. Among these other people, what of them? I asked. Well, they were all mostly sent on by private inquiry agencies. They are all people who are in trouble about something or other and want a little enlightening. I listen to their story. They listen to my comments. And then I pocket my fee. But you mean to say, I said, that without leaving your room, you can unravel some knot which other men can make nothing of, although you have seen every detail for it for themselves? Quite so, quite so, Holmes answered me. I have a kind of intuition that way. Now and again, a case turns up which is a little more complex. Then I have to bustle about and to see things with my own eyes. You see, I have a lot of special knowledge which I apply to the problem, and which facilitates matters wonderfully. The rules of deduction lead down that article which aroused your scorn. They are most valuable in practical work. Observation with me is second nature. You appeared to be surprised when I told you our first meeting. You seemed to be surprised that you could get away from Afghanistan. Nothing of the sort. You were told, no doubt. Nothing of the sort. I knew you came from Afghanistan. From long habit, the train of thoughts ran so swiftly through my mind that I arrived at the conclusion without being conscious of the intermediate steps. There are such steps, though, such steps indeed, the train of a reasoning ran. Here is a gentleman of a medical type, but with the air of a military man. Clearly an army doctor, then. He has just come from the tropics, for his face is dark, and that is not the hint of the natural tint of skin, for his wrists are fair. He has undergone hardships and sickness, and his haggard face says that clearly. His left arm has been injured, and he holds it in a stiff and unnatural manner. Where in the tropics could the English army doctor have been to see such an author of his own accord? Where could he be and get his arm wounded? Clearly in Afghanistan, said the other. The whole hardship thought you would did not occupy a second. And then I copied you from the time of Afghanistan, and you were not astonished. It's simple enough, as you explained it, I said, smiling to him. You remind me of Edgar Allan Poe's Dupin. I had no idea that such individuals did exist outside of stories. Sir Sherlock Holmes rose and he lit his pipe. No doubt that you were thinking of some complaining for me in preparing me to Dupin, he observed. Now, in my opinion, Dupin was a very inferior fellow, very inferior. And the trick of his breaking in on his friend's thoughts with an apropos remark after a quarter of an hour's silence is really very showy and very superficial. He had some mathematical genius, analytical genius, no doubt, but he was no means such a phenomena as Poe had appeared to imagine. Have you read Gaboriau's works? I asked. Does Lyok come up with your idea of detective? I asked him. And here, Sherlock Holmes sniffed sardonically. Lecoq was a miserable bungler, he said in an angry voice. He had only one thing to recommend himself, and that was his energy. The book made me positively ill. The question was how to identify an unknown prisoner. I would have done it, and I could have done it in 24 hours. For Lecoq, it took 6 months or so. It might have made a textbook for detectives to teach what to avoid. I felt rather indignant at having two characters whom I had admired treated in this cavalier style. I walked over to the window, and I stood looking out into the busy street. This fellow may be very clever, I said to myself, but we certainly know he's very conceited. There are no crimes and no criminals these days, he said querulously. What is the use of having brains in our profession? I know well that I have what is in me to make my name famous, he said. No man lives or has ever lived who has brought me the same amount of money or of natural talent. So the detection of the crimes which I have done. And what is the result? There is no crime to detect, or at least some bungling villainy with a motive so transparent that even at Scotland Yard, an official can see through it. I was still annoyed at his bumptious style of conversation. I thought it best to change the topic. I wondered if that fellow was looking for. What were they looking for? I asked him, pointing down to the stalwart, plainly dressed individual who was walking slowly down the other side of the street, looking anxiously at the numbers. He had a large blue envelope in his hand, and he was evidently the bearer of a message. You mean the retired sergeant of the Marines? Said Sherlock Holmes. Brag and bounce, thought I to myself. He knows that I cannot verify his guess, and the thought hardly passed through my mind when the man whom we were watching caught sight of the number on our door and ran rapidly across the roadway. We heard a door lock and a door voice, a deep voice below, and then we heard the heavy steps ascending the stairs. That was the short story program, Mr. Sherlock Holmes, and that short story was read from here at the Talking Information Center, read for the Talking Information Center short story program. Thanks a lot for listening, everyone, and please do listen again. Take care, and goodbye, everybody.
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5: Hi there, it's Vicki with the Talking Information Center. It's June 10th, 2026, and today I will be reading Alfred Hitchcock's Mystery Magazine, the November-December 2025 issue. Our first story is entitled The Bank Heist Before Armageddon by Avram Levinsky. Private First Class Abel Glass, August 3, 1972. It took a lifetime to make it home. 2 hours from Da Nang to Tan Son Nhut near Saigon, in a Bell Huey helicopter that had a floor pockmarked with bullet holes. 4.5 hours on the plane to Tokyo, and now the endless flight to Fairbanks in a different C-130, but with the same crew. The plan was to take another military hop to Oakland and then fly commercial to the East Coast, all to get from the place where the killing never ended to the place where I could face the man behind one killing, to leave behind all the destruction and face the man that destroyed my family. At least that was the only reason behind the timing, but I needed to see Ronnie. I thought of her every time I thought of home. Early in the flight, the C-130 had smelled of diesel fuel and hydraulic fluid, but the smell of urine began to overpower all others, a consequence of many men trying to use a single funnel-shaped toilet no wider than your hand while the plane pitched and rolled. The air had a taste, too, metallic, bitter. It coated your mouth. Even with my stomach growling, I wasn't sure I could keep down the cold sea rations I had tossed into my sea bag. Most were ham and scrambled eggs, the exact consistency of vomit. Against the opposite wall of the plane, a couple of guys facing the same dilemma had given in to hunger, holding their noses and swallowing hard. As if reading my mind, Thad pulled two cans of sponge cake out of his bag and tossed me one. "You sure?" Sea rat sponge cake was hard to come by. "Eat, man," he said. "Thanks." That's just how Thad rolled. He was black, I was white. He was a year in, I was more or less a cherry. He didn't care. We were brothers in arms, and both Brooklyn guys to boot. When I told him I was heading home, he scheduled leave too, so that we could travel together. But then on top of that, he wanted to go with me upstate to the parole hearing. Sitting shoulder to shoulder with him along the sidewall of the hold, digging out a generous spoonful of sponge cake, I offered him another chance to back out. "You sure you want to go to Otisville? I hate to see you waste a day's leave." "How's it wasted if I'm there to back you up?" Thad had a big voice, not just deep, but resonant, even over the undulating drone of the prop engines. Barely an inch taller than me, he was a whole lot thicker through the chest and shoulders, and normally when he spoke, the sound vibrated in your gut. Of course, my gut was already vibrating along with everything else in the plane. "Don't get me wrong, I'd love to have you there, but I don't even know if I'll have to speak. I'm guessing just my uncle will." Talking to most people, I generally referred to my Uncle Bill as my dad to keep things simple, but Thad knew the whole complicated story of my family. "That's in Orange County, right? Won't cost us a whole day." "I hope not," I said without much conviction. By bus, it would take 2.5 hours to travel from LaGuardia Airport to the Federal Correctional Institute at Oatesville, New York. The inmate seeking parole, Sebastian Steinitz, was not the man who shot my Uncle Bill, or at least not the man who pulled the trigger. He hadn't even entered the bank, but he was the brains behind the job. Over the years, I'd come to hold him more responsible than the other two men involved. I don't know if my Uncle Bill felt the same. He never talked about it. Neither did Aunt Mary, at least not until all the frantic letters about the upcoming parole hearing, about how we needed to face Steinitz together as a family. I still remember the moment Steinitz's world first touched ours, not that we realized it at the time. The images remained vivid in my mind. June 16, 1961. It was the beginning of summer vacation after third grade. Aunt Mary had called me in for dinner a couple of times, but I didn't head home for a while because I was in a good stickball game. When I finally did, I expected her to give me an earful, but she and Uncle Bill were preoccupied with some heated discussion. Grateful for my good luck, I rushed to the bathroom, washed up carefully, even used soap, and joined them in the little kitchen. My brother Ian was setting the table. I knew right away he'd just got a whoopin'. The sullen expression, the eyes lowered, the stiff way he held himself. In ninth grade, Ian was almost as tall as Uncle Bill, but only half his weight. And Uncle Bill didn't hold back much with his belt. We figured he didn't hold back much either with his nightstick on any criminal dumb enough to test him, either. It never occurred to us that some criminal might get the jump on him. He was, if not immortal, at least indestructible. The newspaper was folded in four at the center of the table, so Ian had to lay down the plates around the outside of it. Uncle Bill gestured to a spot on the newspaper as if he were swatting a fly with the back of his hand. "I'm telling you, they're crazy down south." The headline he gestured at read, "Two bomb blasts hit Richmond, Virginia," subtitled, "Caller tells school of school integration," excuse me, subtitled Caller Tells Police of School Integration Link. Aunt Mary shook her head. All over those horrible segregation laws. Bunch of hateful people, said Uncle Bill. Would never happen in New York. Never. It was just a random crime in a city that might as well have been on another planet, as far as we were concerned. August 3, 1972. Our crew chief, a Marine Lance Corporal, even though the air jockeys were all Air Force, made his way back towards us. Navigator seats free if one of you feels like riding first class for a while. A non-com named Randall grunted my name. Glass, why don't you head up front for a while? I tended to get signaled out that way, for better or for worse, on account of people like Randall, who'd known my brother. Ian had still been MIA when I started boot camp on Paris Island. The drill sergeants all made it their mission to make me quit. Once one told me, you must really hate your parents a whole lot. Of course, I saw it differently. I must have loved my big brother a whole lot. I had dreams of finding him, or maybe just getting some payback. Private? Said the crew chief. Sure. I pointed to Thad with my chin. If he gets to go first. Thad shook his head. I'm still eating. I held up my gifted sponge cake can, guessing they didn't allow food in the cockpit. After a brief pause, Thad clapped me on the shoulder and stood, stiffly. The so-called seats, plastic webbing over an aluminum frame, numbed your behind within an hour. After long trips, it always took me a few days to get full sensation back. For a moment, Thad's first hobbling steps reminded me of my uncle after the robbery. December 15, 1961. On a Friday 2 weeks before Christmas, Uncle Bill didn't come home. Aunt Mary didn't tell me much. I learned everything from the neighborhood kids and hushed phone calls when she thought I couldn't hear. Uncle Bill had been shot in the hip trying to apprehend two bank robbers. Joey Glover's family around the corner had it even worse. His dad worked as a bank guard during the week, even though most of us kids knew him better as the soda jerk at Lepler's on Saturdays. We all liked him. He was nice. According to the neighborhood kids, just a few minutes before my uncle arrived at the Union Savings and Loan, one of the robbers shot Mr. Glover with a machine gun while the other guy bagged up the money. They got away with $38,000 and Joey's father's life. There wasn't enough left of Uncle Bill's long bone to put a fake joint in there, so he came home from the hospital with a nasty shuffling limp, a wooden cane, and a 4-inch platform sole on his left shoe. The cane I never saw him use. He got around well enough with a platform shoe to get out of the house a bit and drive the Dodge, but his days policing the streets of Brooklyn were gone forever. Having lost my mom in first grade, I felt an extra connection to Joey after all of that. I stood up for him on the playground and on the street, even if it meant taking a few extra noogies and purple nurples myself from older kids like Ronnie's brother Seamus. I started sitting with Joey at lunch, even though he never had much to say or anything decent to trade. Who you ate next to counted for a lot back then. Sometimes it felt like life or death. The only thing I wouldn't share with Joey was news about the search for the bank robbers. I had this sense that talking about the manhunt would only make him feel worse. I guess I learned that from the way Aunt Mary and Uncle Bill never spoke about it. Bringing the men responsible to justice might help heal me, but for Joey and Uncle Bill, the wound was better left undisturbed, like a bullet lodged too close to the heart. The first arrest came on a Wednesday in February. Outside the school, Ronnie was waiting for me with the news. I couldn't believe her at first. It's true, she said as we started home. A wintry wind kicked up, but I carried the hand-me-down wool coat under my arm anyway. Too itchy. Who is he? Ronnie took my books and carried them against her chest. She did that every day after I got into trouble for dragging part of the jacket on the sidewalk once in early fall. She had a backpack for her own books. A guy named Page, the bagman. She looked around, reached into her pocket, and passed me a folded clipping from a newspaper. I kept my eyes forward as I pocketed it, as if we were spies exchanging top secret information. And in a way, we were. Ronnie glanced down at my jacket. "Watch the sleeve," she said. The already frayed cuff of my jacket dangled dangerously close to the concrete of the sidewalk. I doubled the sleeve over and tightened my grip on the crumpled fabric. "It's only a matter of time till they catch the shooter now. How's your family doing?" "Okay, I guess. Uncle Bill and Ian get into it a lot." Ronnie nodded, as if she had already suspected that. When we reached the house, she passed me back my books, and we said our goodbyes. The smell of one of my Aunt Mary's endless varieties of casserole hung thick in the air as I stepped inside. Uncle Bill had fallen asleep in the big wing chair, an empty glass next to him on the little table. I closed the door quietly and hung the itchy coat on the coat rack. I crossed to the kitchen and set my lunchbox on the counter with a little more noise than I meant to. Uncle Bill stirred and shifted in the chair with a grunt. When no other noises followed, I took out the clipping and unfolded it. Ex-con question in bank holdup. Federal agents nabbed Clarence Page Jr. yesterday outside his mother's apartment in South Jamaica, Queens, suspecting that he was the bagman in the theft of $38,000 from the Union Savings and Loan on December 11th that resulted in the death of bank guard Henry Glover. He is currently being held without bail. "Say, Abel," Uncle Bill's voice rumbled as it came to life like a truck engine on a cold day, "how would you like to learn how to make a dry martini?" A source familiar with the investigation said that Page may also have information about the January 5th holdup of the Richmond Bank and Trust, which netted more than $14,000. "Not too many people know how to do it," he went on, "even adults." Page may face the death penalty if convicted under the Federal Bank Robbery Act. The grainy photo depicted a slim black man with a broad mustache. At least, how to do it well. Agents still seek Billy Ray Tanner, age 33, of Greensburg, Kansas, and Sebastian Steinitz, age 28, of Syracuse, New York. A third man in the gang? Maybe the getaway driver? But if Page was the bagman, which one drove and which one fired the machine gun that killed Mr. Glover and wounded Uncle Bill? So what do you think? Agents are calling the string of heists one of the most brazen crime sprees since Bonnie and Clyde. Abel? I folded up the clipping, putting it back into my pocket, and drew close enough to the chair to meet my uncle's hooded eyes. Yeah, sure, Uncle Bill. I'll learn how. August 3rd, 1972. As Thad reemerged from the cockpit, I pulled my sea bag from under the seat and pulled out what Ronnie had sent me 8 months before. 10 years, over half my life, we'd shared strange clues trying to make sense out of that crime. For a long time, I believed that my confusion would end with the conviction of the perpetrators. It didn't. The issue of Alfred Hitchcock's Mystery Magazine had a sketch of the man with the world's most famous double chin in black ink over a background of avocado green. Sebastian Steinitz's story in it was called Easy Money. "What's up with you and that magazine?" Thad looked at the dog-eared pages with a furrowed brow. "Communications guy codes and decodes it God knows how many words per minute, but takes half the year to read one story?" I wanted to explain, but how could I without letting the other guys in on the strange truth? When I looked at the pages, all I could see was one familiar image of Sebastian Steinitz looking back at me. All I could think of was what he had done to the last remaining threads of my family. I kept the magazine doubled over and passed it to Thad with my thumb next to the byline. He silently read the author's name. Eyebrows raised, he looked at me and said, "No way." February 23rd, 1962. On a snowy Friday, old man Lepler taped an FBI 10 Most Wanted poster to the wall behind the cash register with pictures of Billy Ray Tanner. It had all 10 fingerprints at the top, then his signature, then a few pictures and a bunch of info. He looked pretty ordinary, fair skin, dark, medium-length hair, kind of square in the forehead and the jaw. In the front view, his left eye looked kind of wide and expressionless relative to the left. Under description, it listed his eyes as brown, left eye artificial. Well, that explained it. Below that, under scars and marks, it listed a tattoo of crossed evolvers on his right forearm. But what we kids couldn't stop talking about was the stuff at the bottom. Caution. Tanner is armed with a double-barreled, sawed-off 12-gauge shotgun, submachine guns, and hand grenades. Hand grenades? Some of the kids thought the robbers had them for breaking into vaults, but I didn't buy it. The next month, Sebastian Steinitz's poster went up right away to Tanner's. Excuse me, next to Tanner's. He looked kind of ordinary, too, but in a different way. He had finer features than Tanner and two creases where his eyebrows came together that made you think the gears were turning behind his eyes. The section at the bottom listed all the same weapons as Tanner. The month after that, Joey Glover and his mom moved out to go live with his grandparents in Yonkers. He didn't tell us about it ahead of time. A truck showed up one morning, and that afternoon, he was gone. Nobody said too much about Joey until the week before school got out. One of the kids had brought in his parents' copy of Reader's Digest. The magazine offered a $5,000 reward for information leading to the capture of Billy Ray Tanner. At recess, we all argued about who was really paying the $5,000. Some kids thought it was Joey's family, maybe his grandparents, but I didn't think they had that kind of cash, given that Joey never had a single Yodel or Twinkie in his lunch in his whole life. We had no way of knowing anyway. Summer didn't bring much news about the heist. Ronnie told me that a bunch of cops stormed a ferry and arrested some guy on vacation because he had a glass eye, but the paper said they sent him loose because he didn't have the tattoo. August 4th, 1972. Walking down the aft loading ramp of the C-130 at Coolis Air National Guard Base felt like walking onto the moon. The tarmac was gray concrete and vast. Thick clouds filled the sky, and a cold mist hung in the air. An endless basin dotted with sand-colored scrub brush stretched towards a veil of bluish mountains. We followed the others to an expansive brick hangar with a few giant doors for planes and many smaller cargo bays for trucks. The waiting area had a canteen and a head. I'd never been so glad to sit on a wooden bench or a toilet seat. Randall talked to one of the wingnuts from the base and told us our next hop would take off for Oakland in under 2 hours. Some guys lit up smokes, others tried to sleep. Eventually, four guys across from us sat on the concrete floor, playing blackjack for cigarettes, talking trash with every new card. A slim black guy had the ace of clubs showing. Put your head between your knees and kiss your bottom goodbye. Duck and cover, a beefy corporal dealt each player a second card. The guy with the ace landed the queen of diamonds. I used to love this stuff. Got us out of class. We took it serious, a Midwestern accent. My old man kept the tornado cellar stocked like we might be in there for a few months. The dealer turned over a card. What the heck for? If you made it, you'd envy the dead. He drew a face card and went bust. Bull, said the guy with blackjack. That's how white people think. Spend a little time in West Philly, you won't worry so much, because the place looks like they've already dropped a bomb. October 22, 1962. On a rainy Monday night, the week before Halloween, right around when we would normally eat dinner, I drifted out of my room and found Uncle Bill and Aunt Mary staring intently into the TV. President Kennedy was speaking from behind a desk. Who talked like that? I asked Uncle Bill if the president was from a foreign country. He chuckled, yeah, Boston. Guessing that he was teasing me, but still also wondering if there might be more than one Boston in the world, I asked him if everyone from Boston talked like that. Nah, only the Boston Brahmins. I knew Boston's baseball team was the Red Sox, and couldn't imagine what sport the Brahmins played or when President Kennedy might have been on the team. Uncle Bill looked down from the television and shook his head. Why don't you go fix your uncle another dry martini the way I taught you? I took his empty glass and marched into the kitchen. The macaroni art I'd taped on the front of the fridge the year before had started to darken. It was a stern-faced moon one of my better efforts at the time. Why Uncle Bill's poker buddies had mistaken it for a banana, I could never understand. The martini stuff was already on the counter. It shall be the policy of this nation to regard any nuclear missile launched from Cuba against any nation in the Western Hemisphere as an attack by the Soviet Union. Mistaken it for a banana, I could never understand. The martini stuff was already on the counter. It shall be the policy of this nation to regard any nuclear missile launched.

two, the sharp vapor stinging my nose. Then I fished an olive out of the jar and watched it settle to the bottom of the drink. As I sidled up to the big chair and set the martini down on the side table next to Uncle Bill, the president called upon a chairman to do some things. One of Uncle Bill's poker buddies was a chairman at the Rotary Club, and it suddenly dawned on me that the title meant more than just setting up chairs. He has an opportunity now to move the world back from the abyss of destruction. I didn't know exactly what an abyss was, but I could pretty well guess from the context. Uncle Bill took the martini glass by the stem, brought it to his lips, and tilted it for a long swallow. He exhaled more sharp gin vapors. Best barkeep in Brooklyn. As confused as I was about the president and the chairman and the abyss, I still swelled with pride at those words. Now make another for your aunt. August 4th, 1972. As the blackjack game fizzled and the beefy corporal pocketed the cards, I reached into my sea bag again to take out my photo scrapbook and my latest letter from Ronnie. The postmark was 6 weeks old, but at least it had made it. She enclosed a few photos of her, two with some other girls from the neighborhood, and one of her in front of Lepler's, looking wholesome in a plaid skirt and a white blouse cuffed up to the elbows. Careful to touch only the corners and the backs, I peeled back the clear plastic and started positioning the photo. Randall, next to me on the couch, excuse me, the bench, snatched two and held them up to look them over. "Whoa, Glass, I had no idea you were punching above your weight class like that. We should probably have your private area bronzed or something." His fat thumb pressed hard where Ronnie's knees showed in one photo. "It ain't like that," I said. "You kidding me? It's either like that or you busted a gut trying." "Actually, I didn't. She's like a sister to me." He passed a photo of the guy two seats down from him. "Phillips, you seen this? Glass says he didn't even make a play for her." I could feel my blood pressure rising. "I'd tap that," said Phillips. "Would you tap your sister?" I wanted to stand and grab the photos back, but if they kept passing them around and played keep away, things could go south in a hurry. Anyway, Ronnie wasn't a kid anymore. Everywhere she went, she probably had guys thinking exactly what my fellow grunts were saying out loud. "Come on," said Randall. "You're going to tell me you've never made a move on her?" The photos continued to make the rounds. "Nope. You two never got down to business at all? We've never even kissed." Of course, I couldn't explain about the one day we did hold hands, the day that we both believed would be our last. October 23rd, 1962. The afternoon after Kennedy's address, only about half the kids who usually hung around were outside. We all compared notes about what we'd overheard our parents say and what we'd noticed from the news. A few kids thought that the missiles would hit Washington, D.C. first, but most of us knew they'd go for New York. Wednesday afternoon, even fewer kids were outside. At dinner, Aunt Mary told Uncle Bill we needed to keep the gas tank of the Dodge full all the time. Thursday after school, when Ronnie and I went to Lepler's to see if the comic books were any good, we passed by the little market next door, and half of the shelves in the back were empty. We went to her house afterwards and learned why. I counted 6 bags of potatoes lined up like soldiers on her countertop. "I guess all the grown-ups are stocking up." It seemed strange to me that it had come to that, everyone out for themselves. Ronnie turned and opened a cabinet, her thick braids swinging across her back behind her. She found about 1 million boxes of pasta jammed in there. "We should stock up, too." Unsure what she meant, I started to object. "It's okay. Give me your lunchbox." I took up my Disney Daniel Boone lunchbox, flipped open the clasp, and emptied out the leftover orange peel and a ball of tin foil onto the trash. Ronnie got her Barbie lunchbox out, found a loaf of bread, a big jar of peanut butter, and some grape jelly. With no room on the counter, she went to the kitchen table and laid out slices of bread like Uncle Bill dealing cards. She made 9 sandwiches. She wrapped up 2 stacks of 3 in paper towels and placed them in my lunchbox. She wrapped up another stack of 3 and put it in hers. Then she closed both lunchboxes and handed me mine. She disappeared into her room for a moment and came back with

0: two books. I couldn't see the title of the well-worn Hardy Boys books under her arm. She passed me a Nancy Drew one, The Mystery of the Tolling Bell. We'll go to your house. I used the key from under the loose brick out back to let us in. We'll need something to drink, said Ronnie. I found a gallon of milk in the fridge. We filled her thermos and mine, then topped them off with some Hershey syrup, screwed down the lids, and shook hard for a couple of minutes. We'll go under the porch. I nodded, still confused. At least her voice cut through the voices in my head. Without her, President Kennedy's words kept replaying in my mind nonstop. The costs of worldwide nuclear war in which even the fruits of victory would be ashes in our mouths. Ronnie still had her book under her arm. I'd left mine in the kitchen, but it didn't matter. We slipped under the joists of the front porch and into the cool shadows. She sat on an outdoor seat cushion and leaned back against the foundation of the house. I stretched out on an old inner tube. She opened her lunchbox and took out one of the peanut butter sandwiches she'd wrapped in paper towels back at her house. I opened my lunchbox and unwrapped one, too. Usually famished in the mid-afternoon, I thought I'd finished it, or maybe even eat two, but I only ended up swallowing a few bites before I put it back with the others. The sun streaked between the slats along the sides of the stairs and cast strange patterns on the earth by our feet. The voices in my mind, all the warnings and predictions, got quieter. Soon, they faded beneath the steady rhythm of Ronnie's breathing next to me and the swell of a few approaching cars. She took my hand. We waited for the flash. August 5th, 1972. Yo, Abel. Thad's voice. I woke startled, my temple pressing hard against the window as the bus cornered and pulled into the depot, the brakes shrieking. The TWA flight to LaGuardia was mostly a blur. The last thing I remembered after takeoff was the woman in the row behind me complaining that the seats were uncomfortable. After that, I'd fallen into an uneasy sleep until the captain announced we were starting our descent. The same thing had happened on the bus as soon as we hit the lower deck of the George Washington Bridge. Come on, said Tad. Come on, this is our stop. He rose from his seat. We grabbed our sea bags from the luggage wrap, made our way out, and breathed in cool air that smelled of balsam pines. The visitor's entrance to the prison was through a broad sandstone brick building. To our right, spaced around the outer edge of the razor-topped perimeter fence, was a formation of irregularly shaped two-story buildings that, based on their identical construction, had to house the prisoners. The arrangement reminded me a little bit of the Pentagon. Maybe Sebastian Steinitz's life behind bars resembled my own. We both lived regimented lives within institutions, though his life had to be much safer than mine. Surely he had to eat better than me and my Marine brothers overseas. I wondered if Steinitz ever got sponge cake. From there, I spiraled down into thoughts of Uncle Bill and of Joey Glover's dad. Easy, Abel. Thad put a firm hand on my shoulder. Whatever you're thinking, let it go. We're just here to support your family, right? I exhaled and realized I had been clenching my jaw. Yeah, I know. October 25th, 1962. In the cool air under the porch, once all of the voices in my head quieted down, I felt free, maybe freer than I had ever felt. I felt like I could ask Ronnie anything I wanted, like I could be completely honest with her, and there would be no shame. Why would people do this to each other? Because they don't see the other side as people. I knew she was right. I tried to imagine some Russian kids on the other side of the world, hidden away in some place of their own, choosing like we were, waiting for a flash like we were, but I couldn't picture it. Will it hurt? No, it's going to happen so quick it won't hurt. Everything's going to be gone? Everything except the history of what caused it. Even though we both could read in places our parents told us were much too dark, Ronnie didn't open her book. Maybe she hadn't brought it to read. Maybe she only wanted it there as a message to this universe, or a keepsake for the next one. Unseen overhead, a jet plane moaned as it passed us, but somehow We knew it was no different than the ones that crossed the sky every other afternoon. The sound seemed so mournful to me, and suddenly I wondered if I'd ever loved anyone as much as I loved Ronnie. I loved my brother Ian, but he had always seemed far away, even before he'd enlisted, the way comic book heroes or President Kennedy felt. The love for my mom that I'd felt so fiercely when she died had blurred and faded to a fuzzy memory of itself. The pain, once so sharp, now only a dull ache. A powerful guilt gnawed at me for letting that happen. When we heard Aunt Mary clomping up the stairs, Ronnie shot me a confident look that bordered on defiant. We'd chosen our final place well, and knowing that gave us a stubborn sense of accomplishment. The front door closed, and the storm door clacked shut an instant later. Ronnie let go of my hand, took out her thermos, popped the cup off the top, and unscrewed the lid. I felt I should, too, and poured myself some chocolate milk, not out of thirst, but out of that same defiance, that same need to prove that we meant to stick with our own choices. The sunbeams between the slats had lengthened and wrapped over the leg of my jeans when another set of footsteps sounded on the stairs. The bell rang. The front door creaked open, and we heard Ronnie's mom asking if she was inside. Aunt Mary told her she hadn't seen Ronnie or me all afternoon. Both women started shouting our names from the corners of the porch, their voices taut and fearful. Ronnie and I shared a glance. She shrugged. "We're down here," we both said in unison. "What?" "We're down here." Aunt Mary started spewing words in that sharp double time, the way she always did when scolding. "Abel Glass, you get yourself up here this minute." I shook out the last drops of my cup and snapped it onto my thermos. We made our way out and around the stairs. "You know better than to wander off like that." She made it sound like we'd crossed an ocean. "We were right here," I said. "We didn't even leave the property." "Isn't that just fine? Another lawyer in the making." August 5th, 1972. The hearing room in the Federal Correctional Institute at Otisville was smaller than the hold of the C-130, and all the metal folding chairs were taken. Thad and I were in our service greens and drew a few looks as we crossed the room. We leaned into the back wall in a casual parade rest position. At the front of the room, the four members of the parole board sat at a long table listening to a gaunt man in orange prison duds explain some kind of altercation during his time as a prisoner. I thought about Steinitz, and I tried to tamp down the seething anger and resentment that I'd felt earlier, but it came back to me in waves until it transformed into something even more consuming, hatred. I watched the door. No sign of Uncle Bill and Aunt Mary yet. October 25th, 1962. The flash didn't come that Thursday. Ronnie and I hid out under the porch. Not much changed at school on Friday, except that in art class, a lot more kids drew pictures with mushroom clouds. Saturday, Uncle Bill told me that the Russians shot down one of our planes, so we needed to drive out to stay with my grandparents in East Meadow to be safer. He even canceled his poker game. He also taught me a new way to make dry martinis a whole pitcher at a time. He and Aunt Mary drank most of the pitcher before dinner, and we didn't go to East Meadow. On Sunday, Ronnie told me that they caught Steinitz in the middle of the night. His mother-in-law ratted him out, and after a high-speed chase through the streets of Syracuse, a police van rammed his sedan. They found him slumped over the wheel, a .22 rifle and two live hand grenades right next to him. Aside from the bank job here in Brooklyn and the one in Virginia, they charged him with stealing another $27,000 from the bank in Syracuse. The FBI said he was the brains of the operation. None other than J. Edgar Hoover himself said he was the most devious criminal in the country. He called Steinitz a master chess player, always many moves ahead in planning his crimes. I couldn't help but wonder if shooting Joey Glover's dad had been one of those planned moves or something that caught Steinitz by surprise. Anyone who stockpiled all those weapons had to figure on using them against somebody, maybe even somebody's dad, and a dad that had a nice smile when he slid you an egg cream on a Saturday afternoon. They captured Tanner in Baltimore that next Saturday. All the kids had different stories about how it happened. Someone said he rented a house on a street where three FBI agents lived. Someone else said the cops found him when he bought a fully minted out Chevy Aztec convertible for cash, plus the trade-in of a brand new Pontiac that happened to be stolen. It was Ronnie who started to put all of the facts together. Her dad always listened to the news on a transistor radio while he shaved. She overheard through the bathroom door. The FBI figured it all out. Those pipe bombs near the White House last year, that was all Steinitz's idea. They set them off and called in, say they were fighting integrated schools in the South to divert the cops. They planted another bomb the day of the D.C. bank robbery, but it didn't go off. Did anyone get killed? I think no one got hurt. I mean, not physically. I wondered, the people near the explosion, did they think it was the end? Then I remembered images on TV, the crowds of people in Mississippi who hated integration, and I wondered if people like that thought it was just the beginning. When Ronnie gave me back my books, I didn't want to leave her. She could tell. Come out after you do your homework, okay? I took my time climbing the steps to the porch. By then, I didn't enjoy playing bartender at home anymore. Uncle Bill and Aunt Mary went through a whole pitcher of martinis before dinner, and then another after. August 5th, 1972. The hearings whirred along like a conveyor belt. The four members of the parole board never stilled, passing papers and thick files around, writing notes, signing things, somehow managing to ask a few questions and pretending to listen to the answers in between. A balding, jowly prisoner in his 50s spoke mechanically for all of 3 minutes before the board finished with him. The next guy had shot someone during a gas station robbery a decade before. They let the victim's brother speak a little longer. When that hearing wrapped up, the brother and a few people with him got up to leave, so Tad and I grabbed their seats. I thought about justice, and I thought about the bank robbery, and I thought about the semblance of safety and love my family had lost. Soon I would face him, the man who took all of that. I could feel the moment coming. Still, no Uncle Bill and Aunt Mary. April 12, 1966. It's right here in the back of the A section. Ronnie flipped pages until she came to the article, then folded the newspaper into a neat square. She laid it flat on her kitchen table, the same one where she'd made us both the peanut butter sandwiches for Armageddon 3 years earlier. I scanned the headline, but an awkward rush of self-doubt hit me before I could read on. Is it weird that it still matters to me so much? Uncle Bill never talks about it at all. Of course it still matters to you, said Ronnie. You deal with what those three men did to your family every day. You want to know you live in a world with justice. We both read. Clarence Page Jr. had appealed his conviction and sentenced to life in prison. His lawyers argued that his rights had been violated because federal agents continued to question him and used his own testimony against him, even though he had asked for a lawyer. At the time, the agents told him, sure, you know any attorneys? We'll call one. When he said he didn't know any, they went right on interrogating him. His lawyers also argued that the state had systematically blocked all black jurors from the pool. The appeal was denied. August 5th, 1972. Finally, they called Sebastian Steinitz, and two guards ushered him into the room from the door opposite the one for the public. I compared the man in front of me with the images of him burned into my mind as a kid. The lean, youthful curve of his cheeks and the angle of his jaw had broadened. He'd put on a few pounds in 8 years, but not many. The eyes hadn't changed, that look of calculating assessment, of confidence in his own simmering thoughts. He looked noticeably tidier than the prisoners who had spoken earlier, and it struck me that he applied the same attention to detail to his orange prison duds as he had to the well-tailored sport coat of the pictures from his trial, the pants snugly fastened at his waist, the shirt carefully tucked in. His hairline had receded an inch or two, and as he turned to face the panel, an egg-shaped bald spot showed at the crown of his head. The panel member on the right asked him a question. Realizing that without Uncle Bill, I'd be forced to speak for the family, I missed most of Steinitz's words, trying to gather my own thoughts. All that registered was the woodwind timbre of his voice. A panel member referred to documents calling Steinitz a model prisoner. He reached into a folder and pulled out some magazines. He flipped open one of them to a bookmarked page. "So, Mr. Steinitz, are we to understand that you penned these short stories in jail?" "Scot-free, and," he opened another magazine, "The Safecracker?" "Yes, sir," said Steinitz. "Several other titles as well." He seemed genuinely proud. "Then, is it your intention to pursue, or I suppose to continue pursuing, a career writing fictional crimes as a career, rather than returning to your former criminal ways?" "Absolutely." "Anything further you'd like to advise the board of at this time?" "Only that I regret the decisions that brought me here." In other words, he regretted getting caught. "And I've found my calling," said Steinitz. "I'm no threat to anyone. My only hope is to remain productive as an author and a citizen." "Very well." The panel member closed a file folder and lifted a clipboard. "We are expecting a victim impact statement from a Mr. William Glass." "Sir," I spoke up from my seat, "William Glass is unable to attend. I'm his nephew, Abel Glass. I'd like to speak for him if I could." "Certainly." A guard motioned me to the front of the room. I came forward and stood just a few feet from Steinitz. A sudden spike of adrenaline jolted me. I held one wrist to steady my hands and cleared my throat. My Uncle Bill was a proud New York City cop. I tried but couldn't keep the rapid tremolo from my voice. Until he was shot. The four members of the parole board all stopped shuffling papers and watched me. "He was shot in the hip trying to prevent a bank robbery, the robbery of the Union Savings and Loan in Brooklyn. I just want you to know that he's never been the same, and not just physically. Yeah, he has one leg a whole lot shorter than the other, and he walks with a limp, but he lost a lot more that day. He lost his pride. He lost his future. I know Mr. Steinitz didn't pull the trigger, but I also know that he was the thinker and the planner behind that crime and many others. To me, that makes him more responsible, not less. Mr. Steinitz and his two partners stockpiled all kinds of military-grade weapons, some of which were in the car when he was finally caught. It seems to me that a man of his intelligence must have known those weapons might be used. He expected it. He knew the likely targets, too, officers of the law like my uncle. Billy Ray Tanner, the triggerman for that string of crimes, got life without parole. So did Clarence Page Jr., and he was just the bagman. The bagman. How is it that we're here today considering paroling the mastermind of those crimes after just 8 years? The panel member on the left frowned darkly over his reading glasses. I'd said too much. They didn't want to hear about original sentences. They didn't want to compare cases. And still, I wanted to say more. I wanted Steinitz hobbled like Uncle Bill. I wanted him on the other side of the grass like Mr. Glover, so the next Sebastian Steinitz would think twice. The silent moment passed. The panel member on the right thanked me, and I rose to go. Thad came to my side as I opened the door. Outside in the hall, I hesitated, emotionally drained, and when Thad put his hand on my shoulder, I remembered my brother Ian and something he told me on one of the last times we spoke. September 3rd, 1968. I had a strange sense of something terrible playing out even before Aunt Mary untangled the tan curlicues of the cord to the phone mounted on the kitchen wall and passed me the receiver. "Hey, Abe," the international call had a scratchy connection, like hearing Ian on one of Uncle Bill's old shellac records. His voice had a strange embarrassment I'd never heard in it before. And then I knew. "You're reenlisting, aren't you?" I said. Silence. "And all that stuff about coming home and getting your own place so I could move in with you was just a load of crap." "No, Abe, I meant it, all of it. But things have changed. I'm sorry. I have to do this. To save democracy or humanity or whatever, right? That's what you think?" "No, I don't believe that. I don't even think I'm helping humanity at all, to be honest. Maybe I thought that when I started out, but not now." "Then why won't you come home?" "It's hard to explain. Because I know what I'm doing. If I come home, the guy who replaces me might not know what he's doing. If you come home, it's not your problem. It is, though. People could die, and these people, they're my brothers. I'm your brother, me! I cursed him, I cried, I pounded the wall. Loss, no stranger, plunged long, curved claws into my chest and twisted. When the call ended, it stayed. It perched on my shoulder like a gargoyle. Sometimes it quieted, but it never left. It struck deep a few months later when the two men in dress uniform came to the front door to tell us Ian was missing, when Aunt Mary wailed her apologies to my long-dead mom, clutching a framed photograph against her stout bosom, and again 3 weeks into boot camp when I got called to the commander's office and saw the chaplain there waiting for me. It feasted on my flesh. August 5th, 1972. At around 2:30 in the afternoon, Thad and I reached the old house on 13th Street. I rang the bell, and we waited there on that same porch Ronnie and I had camped out under. Aunt Mary opened the door. The sharp smell of gin on her breath told me that they'd started their drinking. The staler version of the same smell on her sweat and her housecoat told me they kept it at late into the previous night as well. For a long moment, she stared at Thad's face, a darker shade of brown in the shadow of the porch roof. Then she said her gushy hellos and pulled me against her for a hug. Uncle Bill was still in his robe, sitting in the big wing chair. If I'd put a match to his breath, the whole place would have gone up in flames. He greeted us with a tight plastic smile. It wasn't until Thad went to use the bathroom that the smile faded. "What are you doing?" I stared into his eyes, cold and dulled by drink, and braced myself for what I should have known was coming all along. "Why did you bring the black guy into my house?" He kept his voice just low enough that only I would hear. "Like we didn't raise you decent, like we have absolutely no pride. What will the neighbors think?" And for the first time, I didn't care that I'd never felt like I belonged in that house. In the bush, we knew black and white were no different because we watched bullets tear them both to pieces side by side. How could it be so different in the country where Thad and I were born, in the house where I spent my childhood? All the ugliness in the world that my uncle and aunt had been so self-righteous about in between drinks. It all grew here, too. It grew like a mold. The second Thad stepped back in the living room, I told my aunt and uncle we'd have to be going, much to Thad's surprise. Walking back to the Union Street station, Thad asked me if I was okay. I was way too upset to fake it. "No, not really," I said. We ended up eating dinner with his parents and his grandmother. The food helped me relax, and they all treated me like family. They told me I was welcome to sleep on the couch there, but after his mom refused to let me in the kitchen to help clean up, I thanked them and excused myself to go do what I had really come back for. November 9th, 1968. On a Sunday afternoon the same year Ian reenlisted, Ronnie came to the front door, and I told her I wasn't feeling well again, the third time in 2 weeks. This time she wouldn't go. She didn't believe me for a second, not with the smell and all. She just locked eyes with me through the quarter-open door. "It's okay." I let her in. She walked by Uncle Bill passed out on the big chair, his chin to his chest, his face red and swollen with drink, his eyes dark slits. She went straight to the couch. I already had the kitchen trash bin there next to Aunt Mary's outstretched arm and the roll of paper towels on the floor. We both knelt down to clean up the vomit as best as we could. At least Aunt Mary hadn't wet or soiled herself that same time. It was the first of many days Ronnie would help me like that. She never told anyone, and she never complained. August 5th, 1972. It was a cloudless night, and heading to Ronnie's house, sea bag over my shoulder, a few stars shone in the deep ocean blue of the sky. I knew the points of light traveled years, sometimes thousands of years, and I wondered how many of those worlds had already died by their time their light reached us, a faint glowing history, a last artifact of their existence. My heart thumped like a bass drum as I rapped on her front door, my duffel over my shoulder, the issue of Alfred Hitchcock's Mystery Magazine under my arm. I could only hope I didn't stink from all the hours in transit and the long day. After some heavy footsteps inside, the door opened, and her brother, Seamus, stood in front of me, his eyes gliding over my service greens and coming to rest on my face. Not an ounce of recognition. "Can I help you?" he said. "Yeah, I'm Abel Glass. You used to tease the crap out of me." Of course, he'd gone a few levels beyond that, but those days were gone without a trace. "Abel, right! Wow! Hey, how you doing?" "I'm good, man. I'm looking for Ronnie." Seamus winced. "Yeah." A chill stretched out between us. "I guess you didn't hear. Ronnie's gone. She died in a car accident on the BQE 6 weeks ago. You want to come in?" "No. No, that's okay." Seamus's lips rolled in as he nodded to me, and for a moment, I sensed that same familiar monster that I was feeling, that I'd felt too many times before. The door closed, and I turned to go, my throat tight, my insides twisting. Not Ronnie, not her. On its own, my body stepped down the front stair and back to the sidewalk while I watched from above, stunned and disconnected. Cars passed by in both directions, the drone of engines rising and falling. I stood, unsure of what to do next. I didn't want to go to a hotel. I didn't want to knock on Uncle Bill and Aunt Mary's door. I didn't want to knock on Thad's family door either. The only place that called to me, I'd never find again. I wanted to be under that old porch, waiting for the world to end. Folks, I'm afraid that's all the time that we have left for today. On behalf of the Talking Information Center, this is Vicki. Thanks so very much for listening, and have a wonderful day.
1: 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Hi, my name is Billy, and here is tonight's weather forecast for the Talking Information Center. This evening, there'll be a 20% chance of thunderstorms, and then later, 70% chance of rain and patchy fog, with degrees low around 65. The sun rose today at 5.07 a.m., the sun will set today at 8.22 p.m., and the sun will rise tomorrow at 5.07 a.m. And that's all the weather I have for today. I'm Billy giving you the weather for the Talking Information Center. Have a wonderful evening.
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3: This is Denise reading episode 3 of The Only One Left by Riley Sanger. In the last episode, Kit learned Lenora's routine and her responsibilities, and then Mrs. Baker introduced her to Lenora. Once Kit and Lenora were alone, Lenora signaled that she wanted to use the typewriter that a former nurse had helped her learn to use. We left off with Kit watching her type out a message with her good hand. Unlike me, she's persistent, working with intense concentration. As she hunts and pecks, her brow furrows and her tongue pokes from a corner of her mouth. Soon she's typed 9 more words, each one broken by a thwack of the spacebar. My body is dead, but my mind is alive. Lenora stares up at me expectantly, nervously biting her lower lip, trying to gauge my reaction. It's such a pure expression. Her feelings are so evident that she reminds me of a teenager, someone who can't help but wear her heart on her sleeve. It occurs to me that Lenora could still be like a teenager in so many ways. For decades, she's been living in this house, in this very room, surrounded by objects of her youth. Nothing about her life has changed since she was 17. Without family or friends or even a change of scenery to push her into maturity, Lenora might still mentally be a teenager, which means there's a chance her emotional state now is exactly how it was the night her family was murdered. The rhyme, again, skips through my memory, taunting. At 17, Lenora Hope. Unnerved, I pull my hand away from the typewriter, as if Lenora is about to reach out and grab me. She notices, of course, and nods for me to hit the typewriter's return bar. I do, quickly and abruptly, making sure there's no contact between us. In response, Lenora types out 3 small but meaningful words. Don't be scared. Another nod from her, another swift swipe of the return bar from me, allowing Lenora to type another line. I can't hurt you. If the goal was to put me at ease, then Lenora had failed miserably. I won't hurt you. Now, that would have calmed my nerves. What Lenora ended up typing does the opposite. That insidious, apostrophe-less can't suggests a lack of capability, not willingness, and that Lenora would hurt me if she could. 7. We eat dinner in silence, something I've become quite used to in the past 6 months. I sit facing Lenora, making sure our knees don't touch. Since we left the typewriter, I've kept physical contact to a minimum. Our plates sit on the wooden tray I attached to Lenora's wheelchair. Roasted chicken and glazed carrots for me, mashed acorn squash seasoned with crushed pills for Lenora. Since I don't know who to feed first, me or her, I decide to alternate bites. 1 mouthful for Lenora and 1 for me, until both plates are cleaned. After dinner is dessert. I get chocolate cake. Lenora gets pudding. After dessert, it's time for Lenora's evening circulation exercises. Something I'm not looking forward to, because it means our limited contact must come to an end. For the rest of the evening, Lenora and I are going to be uncomfortably close. I use the Hoyer lift to get her out of the wheelchair and onto the bed. It requires sliding the sling under her, raising her out of the wheelchair, moving the whole contraption while she dangles like a kid on a swing, lowering her onto the bed, then pulling the sling out from under her. It's easier in theory than in practice, especially because Lenora is heavier than she looks. A surprising sturdiness hides inside her bird-like frame. On the bed, I lift Lenora's right leg before bending it, pushing the knee toward her chest. Lenora stares at the ceiling while I do it, seemingly bored. I think about how many times, with how many different nurses, she's had to do this. Thousands, most likely. Morning and evening, day after day after day. When I move on to her left leg, Lenora lolls her head to the side, as if trying to see past me to the window. Even though it's dark now, and there's not much to see, I understand why. It's better than looking at the ceiling. At least there's variety out there, even in the darkness. The full moon sits so low on the horizon, it looks like it's bobbing on the ocean's surface. Clouds as thin as fingers drift in front of it. In the distance, a ship cruises through the night, its lights as bright as stars. I glance down at Lenora and notice longing in her eyes. I can relate. All my life, I've felt like the world is passing me by. I was born in 1952, and my late teens coincided with the end of the 60s. I spent my high school years working in a diner, watching as my few friends decamped to San Francisco, skipped north into Canada to avoid the draft, went to Woodstock, and came back tuned in, turned on, dropped out. I watched the moon landing on the evening shift, catching glimpses of history while carrying trays of blue plate specials. My mother assured me not to worry, that by reading, whole worlds could be explored without ever leaving home. My father, on the other hand, warned me to get used to it. "It's our lot in life, Kit Kat," he told me. "People like us toil. The rich bastards running everything make sure of that." I believed him. I think that's partly how I ended up a caregiver, so willing to put others' needs before mine, not even daydreaming about a bigger life. "I don't get out much either," I tell Lenora. "I've basically been stuck inside for the past 12 years. Phrasing it that way startles me. 12 long years. Not as long as Lenora, but stuck all the same. Only the rooms and patients have changed. I try to remember them all, and am surprised when I can't. How strange it is to have spent so much time in a single place with someone and forget everything about them. I chalk that up to monotony. The people and places were different, but the job was the same, day after day, year after year, until it all became a blur. It dawns on me that, probably like Lenora, I completely missed the 70s. All those touchstones everyone else got to experience passed me by like a speeding car. I never went to a disco. I didn't see Jaws until it was shown on TV. I breezed through both gas crises without ever waiting in line to fill my tank. Watergate and all the political upheaval that came afterward was mere background noise as I spoon-fed patients and gave them their pills and sponged their withered bodies. A brief pain pierces my side, like a knife poking into my ribs. Looking, longing, I realize, for a life I've never had and likely never will. "Do you ever feel that way, Lenora?" I say, "that there's a whole life out there that you could have lived but didn't?" Lenora taps twice against the mattress. "I thought so." Soon we're done with the exercises and on to the next task, bath time. In the bathroom, I start filling the tub before wheeling Lenora in next to it. When it's full, I reach for Lenora's left hand, but can't bring myself to grasp it. Just like that, I'm back to being nervous touching her. Mentally cursing Mr. Gerlaine, I force my hand around Lenora's and dip it into the water. "Too hot?" Lenora raps once against the tub. "No." "Are you sure?" I say, stalling, not wanting to face what's next, slipping Lenora out of her clothes. After two taps, signaling the affirmative, there's no more avoiding it. Lenora Hope and I are about to get intimately acquainted. At the start of my career, I used to avert my eyes when undressing a patient, out of respect for them, yes, but also because I didn't want to see what the future had in store for me, all those wrinkles and blotches and saggy breasts. Now I've come to terms with it. This is what I'll eventually look like, what everyone will look like. If they're lucky, that is. Or maybe if they're unlucky. I'm still on the fence about that. Seeing a patient naked is simply part of the job. It's the same with bodily fluids. In the past 12 years, I've encountered most of them. Blood and urine, puke and snot and shit. Way too much of that. I used the Hoyer lift to get Lenora into the tub, a task made more difficult by the cramped bathroom, my ill-fitting uniform, and that lingering urge to have as little physical contact between us as possible. It all leaves me awkward and fumbling, to the point where I accidentally knock Lenora's elbow against the tub's edge. She flashes a narrow-eyed look of annoyance. "Sorry," I say. Lenora sighs, and for the first time I sense frustration that she's not able to speak. The feeling is mutual. There's so much I want to ask her, so much I need to know, because I don't think I can continue like this, nervous in her presence, afraid to even touch her, which is pretty much the reason I'm here, to do all the things Lenora's right arm and legs can't. "We need to talk," I say. I mean, I need to talk. I pause as if Lenora can respond. Instead, her silence fills the bathroom like steam, making it feel small, almost oppressive. "You're right. I'm scared. I'll try not to be, but it's hard. Maybe it would be easier if I knew why..." I catch myself before I can finish the sentence. "Why you killed the rest of your family." Lenora knows what I mean anyway. I can sense it as I squeeze shampoo into my hands and start to lather her hair. Because I might understand. I cup water into my hands and pour it over Lenora's head, taking care to keep soapy water from getting into her eyes. My mother did the same thing when I was young. I returned the favor when, years later, I had to bathe her. The act has always struck me as something sacred, like a baptism. Doing it now in this stuffy, silent bathroom puts me in a confessional mood. That's something my father suggested right before he all but stopped talking to me. "Go to the priest. Confess my sins." I didn't then, but I attempt it now. It turns out we're a lot alike, Lenora. I cup more water, splash it onto her head, let it trickle down her hair as if the act will absolve us both. We both like books. We haven't been anywhere for years and years, and I know what you're going through. I pause, unsure if I should continue, or if I even want to. But then Lenora gives me a sidelong glance, looking as curious about me as I am about her. "That's the biggest thing we have in common," I finally say. "That everyone thinks I also killed my mother." 8. Even though I would have cared for my mother for free, my parents insisted on hiring me through Gerlaine Home Health Aides, my mother's idea. Such a proud woman. There was no way Kathleen McDear would accept charity, even though stomach cancer was eating away at her, and even though everyone knew it was far too late to do anything about it, she insisted on paying. So I left the patient I had been caring for, a rather boring octogenarian with chronic arthritis, and moved back into my childhood bedroom. At first, it was weird treating my own mother like one of my patients. They all seemed so old. She didn't. Not that she was young. My mother was 34 when she had me, and my father 39. I always assumed that one day I'd be expected to care for them. I just didn't think it would be this soon, or this brutal. That was something I wasn't prepared for, no matter how many other patients I'd cared for. It's different when it's your own mother. It matters more. It hurts more, too. But none of the hurt I felt could compare to what my mother was going through. She spent the first few weeks of her illness in a daze, gobsmacked by all the ways in which her body had betrayed her. Then came the pain, so sharp it sometimes left her doubled over and weeping. I urged her doctor to prescribe fentanyl, even though he wanted to wait. "Just a few more weeks," he said. "But she's in agony now," I said. He wrote out the prescription. 2 weeks later, my mother was dead of a fentanyl overdose. To an untrained eye, it might have looked like a tragic accident. A sick woman rendered mad by pain, taking more pills than she should have. To a trained eye, however, it was worse than that. Because of her condition, it could be argued that my mother was not in a sound state of mind, which meant that I, as her caregiver, was responsible for making decisions on her behalf and in her best interests. Since I'd left a drug known for its overdose potential within her reach, one could also argue that I was negligent in her care and therefore responsible for her death. That's what Mr. Gerlain thought, once I admitted I forgot to put the pill bottle in the lockbox under my bed. He didn't tell me this, of course. He simply contacted the state's Department of Health and Human Services, who then contacted the local police. A day after my mother's funeral, a detective came to the house, Richard Vick. Because he and my father had been friends back in the day, I knew him slightly. He had the look of a sitcom grandfather, full head of white hair, friendly smile, kind eyes. "Hello there, Kit," he said. "My deepest condolences on your recent loss." I looked at him with confusion, even though, by then, I should have known why he was here. "Can I help you with something, Mr. Vick?" "Detective Vick, if you don't mind." He gave a half-smile, as if apologizing for the formality. "Is your dad around?" "He wasn't. My father, stoic in his grief, went to work as usual that day, off to fix the clanging pipes in old Mrs. Mayweather's house. I told this to Detective Vick, adding a polite, "I'll tell him you stopped by." "I'm actually here to see you." "Oh." I opened the door wider and told him to come in. Detective Vick straightened his tie, cleared his throat, and said, "It might be better if we did this down at the station." "Do I need a lawyer?" I was told no, of course not. It was just an informal chat about what happened. I wasn't a suspect because there was nothing to suspect. All lies, as I learned when I followed Detective Vick to the station and was escorted into an interrogation room with a tape recorder he turned on the moment we sat down. "Please state your name," he said. "You know my name. It's for the record." I stared at the tape recorder, watching the reels turn and turn. That was when I knew I was in trouble. "Kit McDear." "And what is it you do, Kit?" "I'm an in-home caregiver with Gerlain Home Health Aides." "How long have you been doing this?" 12 years. "That's a long time," Detective Vick said. "And I assume you're probably an expert at it by now." I shrugged. "I guess." Detective Vick opened a folder in front of him, inside of which was the coroner's report on my mother's death. "It says here your mother died of an overdose of prescription painkillers, and that you, acting as her caregiver, had been the one to find her body." "That's correct." "How did you feel when you realized your mother was dead?" I thought back to that morning, how I woke early, took one look at the gray streaked sky, and just knew my mother was gone. Before crossing the hall to her room, I could have woken my father, who had taken to sleeping on the couch to give my mother more space in bed. We could have checked on her together, sparing me the burden of being the one to find her dead. Instead, I peeked into her bedroom and found my mother with her head on her pillow, her eyes closed, her hands folded over her chest. Finally, she was at peace. "Sad," I said, "and relieved." Detective Vick arched a brow. His eyes were no longer kind. Instead, they radiated suspicion. "Relieved? That she was no longer suffering?" "I suppose it's natural to think that." "It is," I replied, with more bite than was appropriate under the circumstances. I couldn't help it. "Your employer, Mr. Gerlain, told me it was standard procedure to lock away all pills while you're asleep, to prevent patients from having access to them. Is that true?" I nodded. "I'll need you to answer that, Kit," Detective Vick said, with a nod toward the tape recorder. "Yes," I said. "But Mr. Gerlain also told me you confessed to not doing that with the pills your mother overdosed on." "I didn't confess," I said, thrown off by the word. "So you did put the pills away?" "No," I said. "I left them out. But I didn't confess. That makes me sound guilty of something. I simply told Mr. Gerlain I left them out. Have you ever left medication out like that before? No, never, ever. So this was the first time you forgot to lock away the pills like you're supposed to? Yes, I said, sighing the word as my frustration increased. I looked again to the tape recorder and wondered how the sigh would sound when played back. Impatient? Guilty? Did you intentionally leave them out? Detective Vic asked. No, it was an accident. I find that hard to believe, Kit. That doesn't mean it's not true. For the 12 years you've been a caregiver, you've never once left medication within a patient's reach. The one time you do, the patient just happens to overdose. But not just any patient, your very own mother, who was in so much pain that you begged her doctor to prescribe the very drugs that killed her. And when she died, you admit to feeling relieved. That doesn't sound like an accident to me, Kit. I continue to eye the tape recorder, the reels turning and turning and turning. I'd like a lawyer, I said. After that, everything fell like dominoes. A formal police investigation began. Mr. Gerlain suspended me, and I was assigned a public defender who told me I'd likely be charged with involuntary manslaughter at best, and homicide at worst if the police thought I forced those pills on my mother. He recommended I take whatever plea deal they offered. The last domino, the final straw for my father, was when the investigation made the front page of the local newspaper. Police suspect daughters caused mother's fatal overdose. In the end, there was no way to prove I left those pills out on purpose, or that I made my mother take them. I have no doubt that lack of proof is the sole reason I'm walking free today. I know Detective Vic thinks I'm responsible. Everyone does, including my father, I tell Lenora, after giving her my sad story, as I lifted her from the tub, toweled her off, put her in a clean nightgown and fresh adult diaper, and tucked her into bed. He might never speak to me again. That's why I'm here instead of there. I collect her medication from the nightstand and drop the bottles into the lockbox, which then goes back under my bed. Even though there's no way Lenora could reach them on the nightstand, I can't be too cautious, not after what happened with my mother. Back in Lenora's room, I place the red call button next to her left hand so she can easily use it. I'll be right next door if you need me, I say, which is what I also told my mother every night I was caring for her. Lenora looks up at me, apprehension dulling her green eyes. My stomach clenches as I realize what it means. Even she thinks I'm guilty. I guess that makes us even. My birthday dinner was unbearable, such an unhappy affair, despite all the effort put into it. There was spring lamb, leek soup, and potatoes roasted in rosemary. The dinner was attended by only me, Miss Baker, my father, my sister, and a special guest at her request, Peter. Although there was a place setting for my mother, she sent her maid to inform us that she felt too weak to come down to dinner. For dessert, the kitchen staff wheeled in a massive three-tiered cake with pink frosting and birthday candles ablaze. I tried to appear enthusiastic as I blew them out. I truly did. But since everything felt so awful, I couldn't quite manage it. Not that anyone noticed. My sister was preoccupied with frosting and birthday candles ablaze. But since everything felt so awful, I couldn't quite manage it.

the duvet pulled to her chest. She looked so small and pitiful that it was hard to believe she had once been a great beauty. The most beautiful girl in Boston, my father liked to boast, back when my sister and I were younger, and my parents had at least pretended to love each other. I know he was telling the truth. In her youth, my mother had been astoundingly beautiful. It didn't hurt that she also hailed from one of the wealthiest families in New England. That fact, combined with her good looks, made her irresistible to my father, who was new money through and through. A striver of unchecked ambition, he set his sights on Evangeline Staunton. It didn't matter that all of Boston whispered about how she had taken up with one of the servants, scandalizing her family and edging herself to the brink of being disowned. My father still pursued her with vigor. My mother, of course, enjoyed the attention. More than once, I'd heard her described as a rose blossoming in sunlight. My father's son must have shone bright, because in a matter of weeks they wed. My mother got pregnant immediately after, and my father built Hope's End. Years later, when his attention began to wane, my mother, like any flower removed from the light, withered. There was nothing rose-like about her the night of my birthday. Pale, shriveled, and thin to the point of gauntness, she was all thorns. "Hello, my darling," she said, using the term of endearment meant only for me. My sister and I each had one, chosen by our parents the day we were born. My sister was dear, I was darling. Although that night my mother murmured it in a way that made me unsure if she was addressing me or the brown bottle of liquid resting on the pillow next to her, laudanum. Her cure-all, although, as far as I could tell, it cured nothing. "Did you have a happy birthday?" Certain it was indeed me she was talking to, I lied and told her that I did. "I do wish we could have celebrated it in Boston," my mother said. As did I. To me, Boston was another universe I was only allowed to enjoy once a year before being whisked back to the banality of Hope's End. It had everything this place didn't. Restaurants and shops, theaters and cinemas. The last time we visited was right after Christmas. I had tasted champagne for the first time, rode a swan boat in Boston Common, went to the movies, and saw Mickey Mouse in Steamboat Willie. I couldn't wait to return. "Perhaps my next birthday?" I said hopefully. My mother gave a sleepy nod and said, "There's a gift for you over there, just a little token from your father and I." On the dresser was a small box in pink paper and blue ribbon. Inside was a small snow globe with a miniature Eiffel Tower rising above a row of tiny mansard roofs. "Shake it," my mother said, and I did, sending tiny gold flakes spinning around inside the globe. "I so wanted to take you girls to Paris," my mother said, as if such a journey were no longer possible. "Promise me you'll go one day." I gripped the snow globe tight and nodded. "Go to Paris and fall in love, then write all about it. I know how much you love to write. Write down all your thoughts and hopes and dreams as you go on grand adventures. Promise me you'll do that, my darling. Promise me you won't remain here." "I promise," I said. My mother began to cry. Openly weeping, she reached for the laudanum and lifted the bottle to her lips. I left just before she began to gulp it down. 9. I'm not surprised to discover that there's no TV in my room either. I've seen enough of Hope's End to know it exists mostly in the past, from the antique box of a phone I spotted in the kitchen to the old-timey toilet in my bathroom, which can only be flushed by yanking a pull cord. While I don't mind not having a TV, I never watched much anyway, I am glad I brought plenty of books. I set the box of them on the floor and opened it up, wondering if I have the energy to try to cram them onto the already full bookshelf. Spending the day caring for Lenora while subconsciously overcompensating for the leaning house has left me feeling sore and exhausted. Being a caregiver is hard work. It uses muscles you never knew you had.

0: until that first day spent with your first patient. Or maybe it was talking about my mother that's left me exhausted. It usually does. Speaking about what happened gives weight to the bad memories, making them feel raw and recent. Right now, I'm so burdened by them that instead of unpacking the box and my suitcase, I'm tempted to collapse into bed and not wake until the sunrise peeks over the horizon. But then I hear a sharp rap on my bedroom door. Mrs. Baker, I assume, ready to either criticize, chastise, or inform me of something else I need to do. Instead, it's Jessica. Gone is her uniform, which has been replaced by stirrup pants and an oversized Madonna t-shirt. The jewelry remains, however, jangling as she offers a happy wave. Hi, she says. It's Kit, right? Right. And you're Jessica? Jessie. Only Mrs. Baker calls me Jessica. She starts fiddling with one of her bracelets. Anywho, I just wanted to officially welcome you to Hope's End. The name fits, by the way. Abandon all hope, ye who enter here. I force a smile, even though her joke is more alarming than amusing. For the umpteenth time that day, I wonder what exactly I've gotten myself into. Are you settling in okay? Jessie asks. Trying to. I gesture to the suitcase on my bed and the box of books on the floor. I haven't had a chance to unpack yet. Lenora, Miss Hope, kept me very busy today. You can drop the whole Miss Hope act around me. It's only Mrs. Baker who cares about that. Jessie puts her hands behind her back and stands on her tiptoes. But since you've been busy, I guess you don't feel like getting a tour of the house now. Mrs. Baker already showed me around. This is an unofficial tour, Jessie says. The murder tour. Mary did it for me when I first got here. She said it was good to know where everything went down that night. Who died where? That kind of thing. That's very nice of you, but I think I'm okay, I say, repelled by the idea. It's bad enough knowing what happened here. I don't need details. I was hoping to avoid those places. Jessie shrugs. Fair enough. But how do you plan to avoid them when you don't know where they are? A very good point. For all I know, a member of the Hope family could have been murdered in this very room. But that's not the only reason I decide to take Jessie up on her offer. Between my father and Lenora, I've spent so much time with people who can't or won't talk back that I forgot how nice it feels to converse, especially with someone under the age of 60. Fine, I say. You can show me, and then I'll know to never enter those rooms again. Impossible, Jessie says with an impish grin. One of them isn't a room. She sets off down the hall, going in the direction of the grand stairs. I follow, trying to keep quiet, even though Jessie's rattling jewelry makes her sound like a one-woman wind chime as we pass Lenora's room. Music drifts from behind the closed door of the room next to it. Something jazzy and old that takes me a moment to recognize. Let's misbehave. Jessie lifts a finger to her lips and mouths, Mrs. Baker. I slow my steps, moving on tiptoes. Even Jessie quiets down, walking with her arms outstretched to keep her bracelets from clattering. She stays that way until we reach the top of the grand stairs. I head down one side, Jessie uses the other. How do you like it here? She says, when we meet again on the landing. It's a lot to take in. Totally, Jessie says, but it's not so bad. Have you met Carter yet? Yeah, on my way in. He's like totally dreamy, right? I guess, I say, even though I'm in agreement. We stand in the shadow of the stained glass window, its colors muted by the darkness outside. Directly beneath our feet, an unruly red splotch, two shades darker than the surrounding carpet, takes up most of the landing. Earlier today, I thought it was caused by light streaming through the stained glass. Standing on it now, though, I see it for what it is, a blood stain, a big one. I leap away from it onto one of the lower steps, where I find another, smaller stain, and another on the step below that. Hopping to the foyer floor, I stare up at Jessie and say, "You could have warned me." And miss that reaction? I don't think so. She descends the rest of the stairs, stepping on several more blood stains in the red carpet and making me notice a pattern to the splotches. It looks like someone bleeding profusely had tried coming up the grand stairs before being stopped at the landing. Evangeline Hope, Jesse says, knowing exactly what I'm thinking. It's assumed she was stabbed in the foyer trying to escape up the steps and was stabbed again on the landing where she bled out. I shudder and turn away, looking instead to the large front door leading outside. Why didn't she try to leave? No one knows, Jesse says. There's a lot about that night that remains unknown. She starts moving down the hall on the right, the one that ends at the sunroom. We don't make it that far. At the halfway point, just past Lenora's portrait, Jesse stops at one of the hallway's many closed doors. She pushes it open and flicks a switch just inside. Light floods the room, coming from both a green glass fixture on the ceiling and matching sconces on the wall. The billiard room, she announces with an enthusiasm usually reserved for tour guides who really, really love their job. Where Winston Hope met his end. My first thought is that yes, this feels very much like a room where a man of Mr. Hope's stature would die. The decor is brutish. Various antique firearms hang on the walls, along with the heads of animals that were probably killed by them. A lion, a bear, several deer, a pair of matching leather armchairs sits atop a zebra pelt in front of a fireplace. On one wall is a rack of pool cues, although there's no pool table to be seen. The only sign it was ever here is a rectangular path in the middle of the room, where the floor has been worn down by well-heeled soles. What happened to the pool table? Winston Hope died slumped over it, Jesse says. Since his throat was slit, I guess it was too bloody to salvage. I turned her way, startled. The rhyme says he was stabbed. Oh, he was, Jesse says. Once in the side, before his throat was slit. I guess that was too complicated to make rhyme. How do you know so much about all of this? Mostly Mary, Jesse says. She knows a lot about what happened that night. She's like totally obsessed with the murders. I think it's why she took the job, you know? I don't. Other than my father's house, this is the last place I want to be. Why did you take a job here? I say. Jesse gives a jewelry-rattling shrug. This place seemed as good as any. I needed to do something, right? Work is work, and money's money. Now that's a sentiment I can get behind. I never thought I'd be a caregiver, just like I'm sure Jesse never thought she'd be cleaning a murder mansion. But it's better than nothing, which is what I had up before today. With nothing more to be explored in the billiard room, we leave. Jesse cuts the lights and closes the door before taking me to the one across the hall from it. What's in here? A surprise, Jesse says, as she flicks on the lights, revealing a library. I take in the floor-to-ceiling shelves, a leather sofa, and two matching armchairs scooted next to a marble fireplace. On the mantel are three cloisonne vases in a matching pattern of ivory flowers and twisting blue vines. Behind them looms a large rectangle of wallpaper, darker than the surrounding area. Did there used to be a painting there? Yep, Jesse says. An original Winslow Homer, according to Archie. Mrs. Baker had to sell it years ago. I move to the mantel to get a better look at the vases. Hidden among the vines are tiny hummingbirds with little ruby dots for eyes. In the center of each ivory blossom is a circle of gold. Why didn't she sell these, too? Those are probably the last things she'd sell, Jesse says. It might even be illegal. I think there are laws about selling dead people. I take a step away from the mantel, understanding my mistake. These aren't vases, they're urns. And inside are what remains of Winston, Evangeline, and Virginia Hope. Want to take a peek? Jesse says. Definitely not. Have you? Jesse makes a face. No way. It's bad enough I have to dust them once a week. I'm surprised they weren't buried. I guess it was easier to cremate them, Jesse says. It was more private. Kept the looky-loos away, at least. By then, Lenora probably knew everyone thought she did it. We're near the door now, having both unconsciously drifted away from the urns. Being near them unsettles me. The problem isn't what's inside the urns. That's just the dust and ash of three people. What bothers me is how those people died. Tragically, violently. On the landing of an opulent staircase, sprawled across a pool table, and in a place I haven't seen yet, but am sure Jesse will reveal next. To get it over with, I leave the library with Jesse close behind. Back in the hallway, we pause at the portraits, three covered, one exposed. Although the hallway is dim, Lenora's green eyes still gleam from the canvas, as if it's been lit from the inside. "Why do you think she did it?" I say. "Maybe she didn't," Jesse says with a shrug. "I have a hunch it was Winston Hope himself." The murders took place the night of October 29th, 1929, Black Tuesday. The stock market crashed, a bunch of rich guys lost millions, and the Great Depression began. That's why not many people outside of Maine even know what happened here. Black Tuesday hijacked all the headlines. People were too worried about being poor to pay attention to Winston Hope and his dead family. I can't blame them. As someone who is poor, I understand how it can eclipse all other concerns. "I think Winston Hope knew he was about to lose everything," Jesse continues. "Rather than live like the rest of us, which, let's face it, totally sucks, he decided to end things. He offed his wife, then Virginia, then..." She mimes, dragging a knife across her throat. "A good old-fashioned murder-suicide." "But what about the stab wound in his side?" I say, before an even more logical question appears. "And why would he let Lenora live? And why wouldn't she tell the police the truth?" "And what happened to the knife?" Jesse adds. "Winston's throat was slashed, and Evangeline was stabbed multiple times, yet no murder weapon was ever found. Which means it had to be Lenora. She killed them and tossed the knife." "That's what most people seem to think." Jesse tilts her head, studying the portrait as if she's an art scholar. "And this painting does make her look capable of murder, doesn't it?" "So why wasn't she ever arrested and put on trial?" "There wasn't enough evidence," Jesse says. "They dusted for fingerprints, but there were so many from every family member and servant that it was impossible to tell who was responsible. With the murder weapon missing, there was no way to prove Lenora was guilty. Or that she was innocent," I say, fully understanding the hypocrisy of my counter-argument. "Lack of evidence is the only reason I wasn't arrested and put on trial." "True. Then there's the idea that maybe she lied to cover for someone else, like him." Jesse points to a signature in the bottom right-hand corner of the portrait. I lean in and read the name scrawled in white paint. "Peter Ward? The artist. That's Mary's wild guess. She's full of theories. Another one is that Hope's End is haunted. She claims to have seen the ghost of Virginia Hope roaming the second floor." The chill I felt the first time I was in this hallway returns. Definitely not a draft. It's too cold, too unnatural. Even though I don't believe in ghosts, I can understand why Mary thought one haunted Hope's End. "Is that why she left?" "Yes," Jesse says, her voice going quiet. "I think she was scared. Hope's End isn't a normal house. There's a darkness here. I can feel it. Mary did, and I think she couldn't take it anymore." We head back down the hall, Jesse checking over her shoulder, as if something is lurking just behind us. At the grand stairs, I can't help but take another morbid peek at the bloodstains in the carpet. From there, we move through the other side of the house, stopping at the set of double doors before the hall makes a right toward the kitchen. "The ballroom," Jesse says solemnly, before pushing open the doors, "where Virginia Hope died." She turns on the lights, which include sconces set between large mirrors on the walls and three chandeliers that droop from the ceiling. They're enormous, with more than three dozen bulbs each. Half have burned out. Others buzz and flicker, giving the room a jittery feel. While Jesse roams freely, I remain on the edge of the parquet dance floor, knowing that wherever I step might be the spot where Virginia Hope's body once lay. "Don't worry," Jesse says. "Virginia died up there." She points to the chandelier in the center of the ballroom. It hangs lower than the others and at a slight angle, like the weight of Virginia's body partially tugged it from the ceiling. "So the rhyme was right about that." "Yep," Jesse says. "Hung her sister with a rope." I take a few cautious steps toward the center of the room to get a closer look at the chandelier. While it's low enough to possibly reach with a rope while standing on a chair, I can't picture a girl of 17 doing it and then hoisting her sister high enough to hang her. It seems unlikely, if not impossible. Then again, none of these murders make sense, including where they occurred. 3 deaths in 3 different spots throughout the first floor. If it was Winston Hope, did he hang Virginia first, get caught in the act by his wife, and stab her at the grand stairs before going to the billiard room to kill himself? Or was he killed first, by Lenora or someone else? And did Evangeline find his body, run to the stairs covered in his blood, and bump into the killer on the landing? Without knowing who died first, it's impossible to tell, and none of it explains poor Virginia's fate or the missing knife. "I wonder why Virginia was hanged when the others were killed with a knife," I say. "You and everyone else," Jesse says. "I guess we could always ask." We could, but Lenora can't answer. Even when she could, she didn't say much. "I meant Virginia." Jesse nervously twists one of her bracelets around her wrist. What if Mary is right, and Virginia really is haunting this place? If so, we could contact her spirit and ask what happened. If only we had a Ouija board. I meant it as a joke. For one, I don't think Hope's End is haunted, nor do I believe Ouija boards can contact the dead. But as soon as I say it, Jessie's eyes light up. "I'll go get mine," she says. "Wait here. I'll be right back." Jessie scurries off, leaving me alone in the ballroom, my reflection caught in the many mirrors on the walls. It's dizzying seeing so many different versions of yourself. Everywhere I turn, there I am. It makes me think of Virginia Hope swinging from the chandelier, a horrible way to go, made worse by the fact that if her eyes were open, she would have seen a dozen reflections of the life being strangled out of her. I pray she kept them shut. Above me, one of the bulbs in the chandelier Virginia hung from buzzes and brightens before going dark with an eerie electric pop. While I'm certain the cause is ancient wiring and a bulb that likely hasn't been replaced since 1929, I take it as a sign to leave the ballroom. But as soon as I'm about to exit, Jesse enters carrying a battered Ouija board. Atop it sits a wood planchette that slides around the board as Jesse moves, as if it's being moved by invisible hands. "Aren't we a little old for this?" I say. "Speak for yourself." Jesse places the Ouija board in the center of the ballroom. "I'm young and stupid. At least, that's what Mrs. Baker says. Now join me, or I'll tell everyone you're a scaredy cat." I do, more for Jesse's benefit than mine. It must be hard being so young, yet living and working in this big old house. I suspect this whole tour was the result of her feeling lonely and wanting to make a new friend. I want that, too. My circle of friends had shrunk to the size of a dot before my mother died. After her funeral, I found myself with none at all. We place our fingers on the planchette, and Jesse says, "Is there a spirit present?" "This is silly," I say. "Shh." Jesse stares at the planchette. "I feel something." "No, you don't." I said, "Shh. Don't you feel it?" At first, I don't. But soon the planchette begins to slide toward the word printed in the upper left-hand corner of the board. "Yes." Jesse gasps with delight. I roll my eyes. She's obviously guided us to the word. "Spirit, is there something you want to communicate to us?" Jesse says. Once again, the planchette moves, slowly circling the same word. "Yes." It continues to circle, even though the pads of my fingers are barely touching the planchette. Which means it's still Jessie's doing. "Spirit," she says, Please identify yourself. The planchette slowly slides to the center of the board and the two arched rows of letters printed across it. Unsurprisingly, it comes to a stop near the end of the second row, V. Next, it slides to the letter directly above it, I. The planchette then glides back down to the second row and the inevitable next letter, R. Quit pretending you're not moving it, I whisper. I'm not, Jessie whispers back. To the empty room, she says, Spirit, are you Virginia Hope? The planchette again moves to the upper left-hand corner of the board. Faster this time, a sudden, startling jerk. Yes. Jessie looks at me from across the board. There's surprise in her eyes and just a touch of fear. That wasn't me, she says. It had to be. I certainly didn't do it. My touch on the planchette is so light it barely exists. But when I look down, I see that Jessie's fingertips are also barely touching it. Yet the planchette still moves, sliding back and forth, beneath the word yes, as if trying to underline it. Jessie gulps and looks to the chandelier directly above us, as if Virginia Hope is still hanging there. Virginia, did your sister murder you? The planchette rockets to the other side of the board, zooming directly onto the word in the upper right-hand corner. No. The planchette keeps jerking forward, its tapered point stabbing at the word. Then it flies off the board entirely before skittering across the floor. I jerk my hand away from the Ouija board as Jessie lets out a shocked cry. What the hell just happened? She says. That's not funny. But I didn't do it. I was barely touching it. It had to... Jessie's mouth drops open and her eyes go wide, startled by something behind me. I whirl around to face the mirrored wall at my back, expecting to see, well, I don't know. What I do see is my alarmed reflection, and just over my shoulder, Jessie breaking into a wide grin she tries to hide by slapping a hand over her mouth. Not cool, I say. I'm sorry, Jessie says, laughing openly now, but you should have seen the look on your face. I, like, totally got you. I stand and brush dust from the skirt of my uniform. So what you said about Mary thinking this place is haunted is totally made up. Jessie admits as she picks up the Ouija board and retrieves the planchette. I was just messing with you. Then why did Mary really leave? I don't know. Jessie turns off the lights and leaves the ballroom. I follow, closing the doors behind me. One day she was just gone. Weren't the two of you close? I thought we were, Jessie says. Close enough for her to tell me she was leaving, at least. And no one else knows why she left? Nope. We're in the kitchen now, Jessie heading to the service stairs and me leaning against the center counter. Aren't you worried about her? A little, Jessie says. But Mary's smart and normally super responsible. I know she wouldn't leave like that without a good reason. Do you think Lenora had something to do with it? Like Mary was scared of her? Jessie shakes her head. No way. She adored Lenora. I think she left because of a family emergency or something. Her parents live in the next county. One of them probably got sick and she had to leave, like, immediately. I'm sure she'll reach out and tell me what happened when she gets the chance. I hope that's true, for Jessie's sake, but I know from personal experience it doesn't work that way. When I left a patient to care for my mother, a replacement for me needed to be arranged. I didn't just leave in the middle of the night like Mary did. I should get back to my room, Jessie says with a tiny yawn. I'm about to start recording a new book for Lenora, Lace, by Shirley Conran. I read it, I say. It's good. Racy. Awesome. Lenora loves Racy. I wish her good night and stand for a moment in the vast empty kitchen. I run my gaze along the walls, trying to estimate its size, which might be larger than my father's entire house. This fact would have impressed the hell out of my mother. Not so much my father, who hates the rich almost as much as he hates politicians. I touch the telephone, which is so old it could be in a museum, but it still works. Lifting the receiver from its cradle, I hear the steady buzz of a dial tone. Quickly, I dial my father's number, rationalizing it by telling myself he'll at least want to know where I am. According to the kitchen's equally ancient clock, it's just past 10 o'clock, so I assume he's still awake. Sure enough, he answers after 3 rings. Hello? I say nothing, the urge to speak fleeing at the sound of his voice. In the background, I hear a woman talking. It might be the TV, or it could be his new girlfriend, allowed to stay the night now that I'm not there. Hello, he says again. Who is this? I hang up and back away from the phone. Worried, he's certain it was me, and I will now try calling back. An impossibility. He doesn't know where I am or the phone number for Hope's End, and since he didn't want to talk to me while I lived with him, I see no reason why he would now that I'm gone. The only thing I'm certain about as I head upstairs is that at least now my father knows how it feels to be met with silence. 10. Just like when Mrs. Baker first led me to it, my bedroom door seemingly moves on its own. One touch of the handle is all it takes to send it swinging open with a pronounced creak. Inside, the room glows red. An uneven, pulsing light coats the walls and makes the bedroom look nightmarish. With each flash of red comes an insistent buzzing sound. Lenora's call button. She needs me. I push into the room, my eyes stinging from the pulsing red light on the nightstand. I trip over the box of books sitting in the middle of the floor, sending it toppling. Paperbacks spill around my ankles as I keep moving to the adjoining door, into Lenora's room, to her bed where she lies with her left hand clenched around the call button. Her eyes are open, wide, and wild. What's wrong? I say, too worried to think about the fact that she can't answer me. Anything could be wrong. Another stroke, a heart attack, seizure or sickness or impending death. When she sees me, Lenora's grip on the call button loosens. She sighs, looking childlike and embarrassed, and I think I understand what happened. Did you have a nightmare? Lenora, still holding the call button, uses it to tap twice against the bedspread. Must have been a real humdinger, I say, which is what my mother called especially nasty nightmares, the kind that linger after you wake. The kind that make you afraid to close your eyes again. Do you want me to stay here until you fall back asleep? 2 more taps. When I was little and had a real humdinger of a nightmare, my mother would crawl into bed and wrap her arms around me, which is what I do now with Lenora. She looks so rattled, still so utterly scared, that it feels wrong not to. Nightmares are just your brain thinking it's Halloween, I tell her. Something else, my mother said. All trick, no treat. Lenora's left hand finds my right one and clasps my fingers. The gesture, despite being tender, almost desperate, leaves me reeling. Lenora Hope, my town's version of the boogeyman and the woman whose kids to this very day chant about, is holding my hand. Part of me wants to recoil from her touch. Another part of me feels terrible about that. No matter what she did in the past, which, let's be clear, it was very, very bad, Lenora is still a human being who deserves to be treated like one. If she even did all the things she's accused of, the same thought I had in the ballroom occurs to me now. Would a 17-year-old girl even be capable of killing 3 people like that? These were physical crimes, slitting her father's throat, stabbing her mother, tying a noose around her sister's neck and hoisting her to her death. I wouldn't be able to do it, which makes it hard for me to believe someone half my age could. We have come to the end of episode 3 of The Only One Left. We'll continue again next time.
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0: Hi, my name is Billy, and here is tonight's weather forecast for the Talking Information Center. This evening, there'll be a 20% chance of thunderstorms, and then later, 70% chance of rain and patchy fog, with degrees low around 65. The sun rose today at 5.07 a.m., the sun will set today at 8.22 p.m., and the sun will rise tomorrow at 5.07 a.m. And that's all the weather I have for today. I'm Billy giving you the weather for the Talking Information Center. Have a wonderful evening.
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8: Hello, my name is Janet, and it's Monday, June 8th, and I will be reading from Boston Magazine, the June 2026 edition. Okay. Real Talk with Rosie. The Real Housewives of Rhode Island star on Becoming Nosy Rosie, why she cried more during filming than she has in years, and whether the accent on the show is actually legit, by Jonathan Soroff. Before Rosie DeMere was a Real Housewife of Rhode Island, she was a hard-nosed reporter, which is to say she had been asking people uncomfortable questions for a living for some time now. These days, she asks them of her castmates, which is roughly how she ended up known as Nosy Rosie. Poking, prodding, and saying what nobody wants said is, as she puts it, just kind of my nature. Whether that makes her the troublemaker or just the one paying attention is up for debate. She grew up in Massachusetts, went to Boston University, and interned at KISS 108, where she also met her husband, Rich. With the Real Housewives of Rhode Island's finale this month, we talked to her about Dell's lemonade, lip filler, and hopefully becoming best friends with Andy Cohen. 5 years ago, you were a Providence News anchor waking up at 2 a.m. What would you have said if I told you you'd be on Real Housewives? I would have thought you were a crazy person. Not only that, I'd be like, what do you mean? I'm in a news contract. There's no way I'm going to be on a show like that. Keep in mind that 5 years ago, I was living in my apartment in Providence. I was single, and I was getting up at 2 o'clock in the morning to go to work every day on the news. In my mind, as a 30-year-old, I had totally made it. I was paying all my bills by myself, and I had bought myself a condo. I was driving my dream car, which was my Jeep Wrangler, and I was going out in Boston with my friends from BU, doing stuff in Providence, doing the news. I was one of the main faces of number one station in Rhode Island. How could I get any better than that? So I definitely didn't see this coming. Were you a Housewife fan before this? I was a Kathy Hilton fan. So I would watch Real Housewives of Beverly Hills a little bit here and there. I just think she's so funny. But I was getting up in the middle of the night for most of my career, going to work at 3 a.m., and I wasn't able to tune in at 8 or 9. I was not a fan, but I wasn't an avid viewer. Did your years as a hard-nosed reporter change the way you operated on the show? 1,000,000%. You also have to remember that I'm 35. I've been out of the news for 2 to 5 years, but I've spent all my 20s as a hard news reporter. I didn't start doing traffic or lifestyle until I was 30. Before that, I was going to crime scenes, interviewing politicians, asking hard questions, noticing inconsistencies, saying, "That doesn't make sense. Explain this to me." I'd be very blunt. I am very blunt. I'm also very logical and a bit too literal sometimes. Rich makes fun of me for that. When you're used to asking important politicians who are 60 years old, very comfortable questions, sitting down with a group of girls is not uncomfortable. Did you go in with a plan? No. I wish I had. I didn't realize that I needed to do that, which is very naive. I thought you just go on the show and you just be yourself and everyone will like you and everyone will get to know you and everyone will want to hear what you have to say and you'll all just be friends. By the episode 4 or 5, I learned that was not the case. And I know other people went into that with a plan or with a pact of whatever. Next year, maybe I'll go in with a plan. How real is really? I don't think it's very real. Do producers push the drama, or do you all do that on your own? I don't think they encourage anything. It's just, this is a show, and they're watching your real life, and you know, we need drama for it to make sense. Who was the peacekeeper? I think Alicia Carmody was trying her best to be neutral, but I don't necessarily know if there's anyone who was a peacekeeper. Who was the shit stirrer? They'll tell you it was me. And I agree that sometimes it was, because I would ask questions they didn't want to ask or point out things that they didn't want to be pointed out. I wasn't ever going to be malicious, but it's just kind of in my nature. But I think as the show goes on, you'll see who actually is just out there causing problems for no reason. You'll see. So, do you deny being the bad guy? Maybe I am the villain. Maybe I really am. Who knows? Worst part of having cameras on you 24/7. I actually didn't mind the cameras. I didn't always want the girls around, but I had no problem with the cameras. Anything you'd do differently? I really just tried to be myself, and I think my only regret is that I should have fought back a lot sooner than I did. I'm not proud of the fact that I cried a lot. I would come home, and Rich would say, "We've been together for 5 years, and I've never seen you cry like that once. And this summer, you've cried every day." It's very overwhelming, and I was just trying to understand what was going on a lot of the time. I would say things or point things out or ask questions, and then I'd get up and beat up for it. And instead of what I would normally do, which is to fight back a little harder, I would kind of back down. So I would say my biggest regret was being a little soft. What has gotten the show right about you and what has it missed? I do hope people get to know me more. I think what you see in episode 5 of me talking about how much I love gay men and how silly I am being with my dog, Clemmy, in the confessionals. I say, don't look at her cooch or whatever, which is crazy. Why did I say that? But that stuff really does represent of who I am. People don't really know about my personal life or my marriage. They don't really know what I do for work other than what's been made fun of on the show so far. I think there's a lot still to come. As for showing that I have a little bit of messy side and the kind of clock everything that's going to pretty quickly and will blurt out what is not supposed to be said, that's also true. I'm someone somewhat social, awkward. I don't always understand what's going on in the group dynamics. There's not a favorite qualities about me, but they're real. Favorite memory from doing the show. On episode 6 or 7, Ashley and I had the most fun on the water slide. It was the best time. I also loved another scene with Alicia and Alicia's daughter in my Jeep. I had fun with the bouncy shoes. I tried my best to show that I'm just a silly girl who loves the Disney Channel and doesn't take life too seriously. I'm so lucky to have Ashley and Ashley as real-life close friends. I would never have met Rula without this experience, and now we're becoming good, really good friends. Even after all the drama, whatever, a lot of it has been really fun. Why do you think the Real Housewives is so popular? You know, I see these memes and reels, and there's something about seeing other people fight and have total chaos that somehow calms the nervous system as a viewer. It doesn't calm my nervous system, but I think it calms theirs. Your favorite thing about Rhode Island? Probably the food, which is such a crazy thing to say, but Rhode Island has such good food, and I feel like the food scene isn't appreciated enough. Coffee, milk, stuffies, Dell, which of these are you actually eating? Gotta love the Dell's lemonade. The production staff was so obsessed with it all summer, which I found so odd. Every day after work, they had to get their Dell's lemonade. I was like, all right, sure. I don't really do coffee milk, but I love a pizza strip or a party pizza. It's so funny, too, because I grew up in Massachusetts, right near the Rhode Island border, and yet I didn't learn of these things until I was living here. Where are you eating when you're not trying to impress anyone? There are so many good spots, but right near our house, there's a place called Safe House in East Greenwich. It's not the fanciest restaurant, but it's probably my favorite because it's close, like 5 minutes away, but I tell you, they have some of the best chicken parm and the best drinks. The accents on the show are operatic. Anyone laying it on? No, I think that's really how they all talk. Alicia's getting heat for her accent or things she says. I can tell you with 100% certainty, she is 100% being herself, and she really does talk that way, and she does act that way. As one of her close friends, I get voice memos on a daily basis that are so funny. If I put them on the internet, they'd get 1 million views and 1 million likes. We're dealing with someone who's actually hysterical and can't help it. Rhode Island is the smallest state, but has the most regional accents. Explain. It's like a small little town, though. Everyone knows each other, but there are different sectors, and they all talk a certain way. Johnston, North Providence, Cranston, Newport, South County, but overall, I think Rhode Island's accent is a mix between Boston and New York. I've said that since I started reporting here. Then there's the added cultural thing with a big Italian and Portuguese dynamic. And then there are people like me who have no accent because I had to go to speech school for journalism. Walk me through your beauty regime. My routine is so extravagant. My whole thing is that I do a lot, so I'm low maintenance in everyday life. I get Botox, I get lasers, I get facials, I get hair extensions, I get lip filler. I get all the things so even though I have to do all these things on different days, I actually wake up looking pretty, and that's kind of my secret. Does your husband Rich, who's also a performer, sing to you? He never sings to me, honestly. He sings to the dog more than he sings to me. But one of the things I love about Rich is that we'll have sing-alongs in the car, and instead of just being me, being a weirdo, singing at the top of my lungs, he does it too. Or we'll go to karaoke, and I make him sing all the boy parts from something like Beauty and the Beast. I'm Belle, and he has to sing the Beast part. But I don't need him to sing to me on a daily basis. That would be weird. Things you're proudest of. Being married to Rich, being a good dog mom. I'm very proud of the house we're building and the fact we're doing it ourselves. I'm proud of myself for my television career that I had for more than 10 years and how I've worked hard to get where I am. What's the show actually opened? What the show actually opened up for you? I really don't know. Even though the girls make fun of my little TV show, I'm very happy with my little TV show, Road Tripper, Trippin'. It's on ABC 6 every Saturday at 6:30. I have a decent audience, and I get to help some local businesses. Now it's becoming a few national businesses, too. I get to give them a shout-out or do commercial work for them. I don't think I ever want to go back being on the news or doing something that full-time. I like being able to just do my thing. How has it changed for you? I'm very happy with my life. I was happy with the way my life was before. I'm ecstatic to be able to do more DJing. I'm doing WeHo Pride, which will never happen if it weren't for the publicity. I'm a big ally to the gay community, and I love that. And big ally, excuse me. So it's exciting to have more opportunities, but if I'm honest, I'm very happy with the way things are. Who did you get compared to? I've been getting a lot of Katy Perry, Megan Fox mixtures online. Like, kind of looks like if they had a baby, which I don't hate at all. It's very nice. I've been compared to Whitney Rose a lot. I don't really understand the comparison, but I'm here for it. That's fine. Tell me a secret about Andy Cohen. I don't really know Andy Cohen. He seems like a great guy. He went to BU like me, but not at the same time. I haven't spent that much time with him. I hope to make him my best friend. He has great hair. Foot traffic. Hoka and On Open Flagships on Newbury Street, just steps from the boutiques that built their Boston following by J.C. Conroy. Boston is already a sneaker city. We're home to New England, to New Balance, Reebok, Converse, and not to mention the host of one of the most prestigious marathons. So when national performance brands Hoka and On recently unveiled their new storefronts on Newbury Street, just a stone throw from the smaller indie realtors that have already carried their shoes. It raises few eyebrows. Does this city really need more sneakers? And perhaps more important, what happens to the big brand moves in next door to its own Stockets. For the footwear companies, the strategy is largely win-win. Opening their own stores, according to Nyla, Ordabayeva, a marketing professor at Boston University, Kostrom School of Business, allows them to shape everything from merchandising to pricing to the overall customer experience without competing for attention alongside the other labels. Hoka's brand ships, for instance, are designed to serve as a beacon for the Hoka experience, says Nick Mancini, a company's senior director of the retail of North America, bringing its performance focus and community-driven approach to life. On the upscale shopping street like Newbury, it's also about perception. A branded storefront signals a certain level of status, positioning sneakers as not just functional but also aspirational. Think of all the giant ads. Visibility in the physical store is one of the greatest ways to create awareness. On intentionally opening its hub store just days before the Boston Marathon, when hundreds of thousands of people were conveying onto the Back Bay, it was an incredible, meaningful milestone for us, Dan Shade, the brand's general manager of the Americas, said in a statement. For the independent realtors that helped build their brands locally, an impact is more a nuance. While there may be some short-term overlap in boutiques like Trend, which carries a wider selection of On sneakers at two locations, just steps from the brand new storefront and the Marathon Sports, which carries both On and Hoka at its nearby Boylston Street location. Local realtor experts believe the effect should even out over time. Neither Trend nor Marathon Sports responded to the request for comment. After all, brand stores offer depth and fully immersive experience, while multi-brand realtors provide all important variety. We see it as a new positive, says Whitney Galvin, head of the retail leasing at Boston Realty Advisors, noting that brand stores help increase overall foot traffic and elevate the retail ecosystem on Newbury Street. And right now, the street is getting stronger, Galvin says, pointing to a low vacancy rates and an influx of new brands and surge in food and beverage concepts that have been driving consistent foot traffic. As more companies chase the demand, the line between partner and competitor may blur. But on Newbury, the overall effect is momentum. A ballad for little Mikey. Everyone knows the FBI protected Boston mobsters like Whitey Bulger, but no one knows about the 20-year-old kid who died because of it, or the father who lost everything trying to avenge him, by Michelle McPhee. Michael Romano doesn't look like a man who's been to war. He's 73 years old, beefily built, with dark hair and blue eyes that light up when he talks about his 13 grandchildren. On a recent afternoon, he walked towards a black Chevy Suburban parked outside the Long Wharf Marriott near the aquarium, wearing a Scully cap and a black Barracuda-style jacket. A cluster of tourists is waiting. Each of them paid $79 to climb into his SUV for what Romano has dubbed the original Boston mob tours. Unlike most tourist operations in Boston, Romano isn't reading from a script. He lived it. The Suburban pulls out. Romano talks over the recorded narration, adding his own color to the landmarks. At the Rose Kennedy Greenway, he pauses. "She is my hero," he says. "She spent all her husband's money helping women and children in South Boston." In South Boston, he stops in front of the Fox and the Knife, what used to be the Triple O's, the old hangout of James Whitey Bulger and his Winter Hill gang. "If you go right, you get a good Irish meal," Romano tells the tourists. "If you go left, you go to the basement and come out in a bag." He points out Bulger's former home nearby, then former Senate President Billy Bulger's house a few doors down. Sometimes, he says, Billy's daughter comes outside during his tours. He doesn't care. It just fiddles with the gold chain around his neck. He has worn it every day since 1994. "It belonged to my son." On September 1st, 1994, Michael Romano Jr. jumped into a car on East Boston with two other men. He was 20 years old, a newlywed, a former high school hockey star, and a father of one with another on the way. His wife was waiting for him at their Winthrop home. Everyone called him Little Mikey. The driver that night was Enrico Ponzo, a member of the Patricia crime family who collected extortion money and sold cocaine, according to court records. Mikey's old man had called him a bad character, warning Mikey to keep his distance. In fact, weeks earlier, Mikey and Ponzo had been arrested on charges of possession of cocaine with intent to distribute, according to court documents. Ponzo eased the car into the parking lot off Revere Beach Parkway. He was there to shake down Joseph Serene, who managed the nearby stadium cafe, for an envelope of cash. According to the court documents, the men emerged from the bar a short time later and found one of the car tires had been slashed. Ponzo was spooked. He's been part of the botched hit on a rival mob boss 5 years earlier, and slashing a tire was a classic move to enable an ambush. He went back to the cafe and called for help with the flat. Little Mikey, on the other hand, was anxious to get home to his wife. He dropped to his knees and made quick work of changing the tire. Not quick enough. Moments later, a stolen van carrying three men screeched into the parking lot. One of them leaned out and fired a single shot at Mikey's face. The man later, he dropped to his knees and made quick work of changing the tire. Not quick enough. Moments later, a stolen van carrying three men screeched into the parking lot. One of them leaned

Hanzo was leaning against the car with the third man they had arrived with, talking to the cops. A few miles away, Mikey's father was on the boat dock at the marina in Eastie, watching the sun hit the steeple of Old North Church across the harbor, when his phone rang. It was Darlene, his wife, who had raised Mikey as her own since he was a kid, calling from their Wakefield house. She told him she had just gotten a frantic call from Mikey's wife, who said there had been an accident and Mikey was in the hospital. They agreed to meet at Mass General. Romano hung up and raced towards the summer tunnel towards Boston. When he arrived at the emergency room, crowded with cops, doctors told him Mikey was gone. Darlene collapsed to the floor, shrieking. Romano couldn't comprehend what they were telling him. All he could do was pound the wall, screaming, "No, no, no." That night, Romano tried to comfort his younger daughters, then drank himself into unconsciousness. Before dawn, Darlene shook him and brought him to the television. A state trooper had been shot on Route 3. The gunman was David Clark, a convicted murderer out on parole, who investigators would later determine appeared to have fled the murder scene in Everett hours earlier. In the back of his van, investigators found a gym band containing a gun, two ski masks, and a police badge. Clark was never convicted of first-degree murder for killing the trooper. Clark was later convicted of first-degree murder for killing the trooper. Romano didn't need anyone to connect the dots. The night his son was killed, Romano called Robert Lucy Jr., a man he'd grown up with in Easton and met with months earlier at a sit-down between the two Warren factions of the patriotic crime family. For 2 years, the two sides had been killing each other over the control of the organization and its cocaine trade. On one side was the crew of Robert Bobby Russo Carosa, to which Romano was loyal. On the other side was Francis Cadillac Frank Slimmy, a longtime Whitey Bulger ally and a strong arm, including the cousins Mark and Stephen Rossetti. On a June morning in 1989, the two factions clashed with Salemi and was shot outside the International House of Pancakes on Route 1, Saugus. Four gunmen in camouflage fatigues opened fire on Salemi outside the restaurant, hitting him in the chest and the leg. He survived and put the word out that he wanted to know who ambushed him. One name came from the Carosa's faction. Kept coming up. Pico Ponzo, the tit-for-tat killing escalated from there. In the months before Mikey's murder, the two sides had agreed to sit down with Romano, negotiating for Carosa's side. Luisi and Stephen Rossetti represented Salemi, according to the court documents. They agreed to slow the bloodshed, but something in Romano's gut told him Salemi wouldn't honor the deal. He was right. And now his son was dead. "I thought we were going to leave the kids out of this," Romano shouted at Luisi over the phone. Luisi later testified that he understood in the mob business, children were supposed to be off the limits. "Bury your son, and when you're done with all that, then call me. I'll come meet you," Luisi said, according to his court testimony. Romano never called. He already had other plans. "There was no talking," Romano said. "I knew what was coming next. I just had to bury my son first." In early September, the family held a wake at Rapino Memorial Home on Chelsea Street in Maverick Square. The place was a fixture in the cycle of Italian-American life and death in Eastie. Inside Rapino's a mahogany casket draped with a canopy of white and red roses bore a message that read, "Son, I'll cry every day." Inside it, Mikey wore the suit he got married in. A swell of mourners waited to pay their respects in a line that stretched down Chelsea Street all the way to Center Pino's Pizza, where Boston Poles stood alongside made men. Mikey's former high school teammates from Wakefield and East Boston High showed up in hockey jerseys.
Every inch of the funeral home was packed with people and flowers.

0: Romano had to extend the wait to 3 days. In the middle of it, Romano stood there in a state of shock, able to do little more than greet people. At some point, an EMT from Everett showed up and handed Romano a gold chain he had taken from Mikey's body in the ambulance so he could return it personally. Romano put it around his neck and has never taken it off. Outside the funeral home, uniformed police cops, Boston cops, and state troopers watch for trouble. The FBI was there, too, photographing license plates and filming the guests. When the wake ended, Romano and his closest allies met near the casket. Romano opened it and turned the men assembled around it. "We're going against some bad guys. We could get killed. We can go to jail or get away with it." Romano remembered telling them, "Whoever wants to leave, you go, you got grace. I understand." Not one of them stepped away. As they lowered the lid of the casket, each one put a hand on the glossy wood. Romano spoke to his son. "Mikey, we bury you tonight, then we bury everyone that put you here." Everyone had a hand in it. The crew agreed to meet at midnight after the burial in the war room, their nickname for their social club they frequented. Romano had already stocked up cameras, phone bugs, and GPS trackers to put on the target's cars. Later that night, Romano got dressed in black sweatsuit with a black cap. He packed his diabetes medicine to bring with him. Darlene packed him a bag of fruit, reminded him to eat so his sugar doesn't drop. Then he was on his way to Eastie, speeding through the Callahan Tunnel. Once they were all together inside the club, Romano laid out his plan. "Let's make a list. Let's put it on the wall. Everyone we think could have been involved." Like detectives, they generated names and started talking to people around Eastie, tracking alibis and eliminating anyone who didn't belong. The crew hatched a plan to take out Salemi. Not only did Romano ultimately blame him for his son's death, but according to court documents, the court wanted to eliminate him so they could take control of the patriarchy family. But there were others who were on the list, too, men who weren't in the van that day, yet may have set it all in motion. One of them was Joseph Cerami, who ran the Stadium Cafe and was the man Mikey and the others had gone to see that night. The night Mikey was killed. Romano crew believed Cerami and may have tipped off Salemi's men that Ponzo would be there, putting Mikey in the line of fire. As the crew drove around town looking for their targets, Romano played Sun, The Art of War on his cassette player. The first attempt on Cerami failed. On September 16th, Cerami was shot several times but managed to survive. Then October 13th, according to court documents, they struck him again in a failed attempt to kill Steve Rossetti outside his home. 1 week later, Souza was waiting for Steve Rossetti to pick him up from Benningham Street in Eastie when he noticed activity around the Carosa Social Club. He walked to a payphone, dropped coins in the slot, and called Louisa to say he wanted to go over to the club. In court documents, Louisa later recalled he told him, "Don't go down there, Joe. Just leave it alone," Louisa said. "We'll be out tonight, and we'll go see what's going on." The next time Louisa's phone rang, according to his testimony, it was Steve Rossetti, who had arrived to pick up Sousa and couldn't find him. Rossetti called Louisa, saying there were cops in an ambulance all over Benningham Street. "I think they got Joe," Louisa said. Rossetti told him he was right. Souza, who had walked down into enemy territory armed with a handgun, was shot dead in the phone booth next to the Barney's Cafe. The crew had gotten one of the men they wanted. They were determined to get the rest. But law enforcement had plans of their own. Michael Romano had just gotten home after a late night at Foxwoods when the phone rang at his Wakefield home in the small hours of October 5th, 1995. Darlene was asleep. So were the three girls. The voice on the other end was FBI agent with an organized crime strike force. Take a look out of your window, Romano remembers the agent telling him. Romano pulled back his bedroom curtain to see a cavalry of vehicles, unmarked federal cars, state police, and Wakefield cruisers. We have a warrant for your arrest, Romano recalls the agent saying. We know you have small kids in the house. Come down and open the door. Romano was not surprised to see him. He figured it was only a matter of time. What did surprise him is that they were arriving, says he was arriving in cuffs to the police station, seeing a group of Colombians detained there, too. This pinch was nothing to do with the La Rosa Nostra. The feds had picked him up on a money laundering charges connected to a cartel that had been supplying the various factions of Boston's underworld with drugs. Whatsoever those charges were for, Romano didn't see the outside of a prison cell for more than two decades. A year and a half later, in April 1997, while serving time for the drug case, Romano was indicted again. This time, it had everything to do with the mob war. Organized crime probably isn't as organized as it was 15 or 20 years ago. U.S. Attorney Donald Stern quipped to the press, announcing that a 40-count indictment against 15 Boston area wise guys connected to the Patriarca family, all Carroza's loyalists. Among them were men Romano dubbed as the Boston Nine, who had pledged their support in Romano's quest to avenge his son's murder. They were all hit with federal racketeering charges for conspiring to kill more than a dozen members of the rival faction, attempting to kill Salami, Mark Rossetti, Stephen Rossetti, and Cerami, and for the murder of Sousa, among the other related charges. The bad news kept coming for in July. Federal prosecutors told the court they would seek the death penalty against Romano. It was the emptiness and the loneliest time in my life, Romano recalls, in a ride back to lockup after learning the government wanted him dead. He told Darlene the truth, but asked her not to tell his parents or the children. They found out anyway from the papers, the evening news, and he says, America's most wanted. I had no words, he says, just worried for my family, how it would destroy them even more. His attorneys, Peter Entenberg and Jay Carney, fought the death penalty before a three-judge panel in Washington and prevailed. The death sentence was off the table. In November 1999, Romano pleaded guilty to the federal courts, including murder conspiracy in aid of racketeering and other related charges. By then, a lot had happened in the outside. The FBI use of mobsters, including Bulger as an informant, had made front-page headlines. Romano watched it all unfold from behind bars. On his cell wall, he began building a chart, not only of the mob, but of the FBI agents he believed were dirty. On the day of his sentences in February 2000, he stood before the judge cradling a frame of Mikey. Who allowed all this to happen, Romano asked. The FBI and the Justice Department. I ask you, where was the FBI agents and the prosecutions and the Justice Department employees and the Boston and State Police when all these people were being murdered? Let me tell you, the corrupt ex, and I reiterate, ex-FBI agents and the others still to be named were keeping it all in the dark by protecting the likes of Frank Salami and his partner, Stephen Flemmy, and Bulger, allowing them to operate, resulted in the murder of many, many more people, one being my dear son. The judge was unmoved. He sentenced Romano to 252 months, 21 years, for trying to avenge a murder he believed the government had helped make possible. 3 years passed. A series of congressional hearings were held on Capitol Hill regarding the FBI and unholy alliances with the killers. Then in 2004, a report from the House Committee on Government Reform concluded that the FBI's Boston field office had been a partner in crime with the Winter Hill Gang from 1995 to 1990, enabling numerous murderers. Romano read about it from his cell. In the years since his sentencing, he had spent countless hours studying RICO case law, fighting that what he calls all the lies, but nothing prepared him for what came next. How can it be a mob war if one side went to prison and all the other rats, and all the other side were rats? Romano asked. What Romano didn't know was that some of the rats were still being protected even then. It took more than a decade after his sentencing for him to learn that the man who had come to believe gave the order to kill Rico Ponzo, which led to the murder of his son, was himself a longtime FBI informant. While bullets flew between both sides of worn patriarchal fractions, Mark Rossetti, among the men Romano and his Boston Nine had been convicted of trying to kill, was working with the feds. And Rossetti was hardly an ideal candidate for the arrangements. Mark Rossetti, Luisi would later testify, was a heroin junkie. Through this whole war and everything that me and Stephen were doing, Mark was in and out of prison all the time, drug violations, different things. That may be why the FBI hid his longtime alliance with him, even from fellow law enforcement officers. State troopers found out about the arrangements by accident. In the spring of 2010, the court approved wiretaps up all over the city, trying to stem the flow of heroin and prevalence of illegal gambling, much of it on the hands of Mark Rossetti. During the investigation, they caught Rossetti on more than 40 phone calls with a man the troopers soon recognized as an FBI agent. That FBI agent turned out to be his handler, and in August 2011, Rossetti was ousted as another longtime FBI snitch. Romano was still in prison when the news first broke in a WCVB investigation by this writer. I realized why they took me off the street, Romano recalls, explaining that he believed the FBI didn't want him to take Rossetti out because they wanted to maintain him as their informant inside the Patriarca family. I feel sick to my stomach. 5 years after the Rossetti revelation in 2016, Romano was released from prison. He'd done 21 years. On the outside, he had made an agreement with the powers that be at the helm of the New England mob. No more killing, leave it alone. He asked him. Romano agreed. I accept the fact that it was an accident. They were trying to kill Ricky Ponzo, and they killed the wrong guy, my son. He had to start all over. He and Darlene had divorced, and he couldn't go back to the house he walked out of to be arrested 21 before. He found an apartment on the beach in Revere, got a union job, and started a civil engineering firm, which did quite well. Then on a trip to Chicago, he saw a mob tour and thought he could do something similar in Boston. Who knew the mob and what happened better than I, he says. He joined forces with a friend who had a limo business and now gives the tours year-round, driving clients through Southie, the North End, and downtown Boston, past the old clubhouses, the crime scenes, and the places where bodies dropped. Romano had tried justice by violence. It cost him 21 years. Now he tried the courts. I served my time like a man, and I didn't rat on anyone, and I came home, and I sued the government, Romano said in the lawsuit his family, representing Mikey's estate, filed against the feds for protecting men like Rossetti who were implicated in murders. He later agreed to give up the pursuit to prevent his daughters, who all hold prominent jobs and now live far from the bloodstained streets of East Boston, from being drawn back into family backstory of mob involvement. These days, Romano spends his time with his slain son's two children, his daughters, his 13 grandchildren, and now he sits at the helm of the New England chapter of Italian American Civil Rights League, an organization started in New York City in 1970 by Colombo crime family boss Joseph Colombo to fight what he saw as a wrongful discrimination against Italian Americans. The group's Unity Day rallies once drew tens of thousands and famously forced the producers of The Godfather to strike the word mafia and Casa Nostra from the script. Romano has honored with organization's Man of the Year award in December. Closer to home, the Christopher Columbus statue in the North End was vandalized and put into storage by city officials. Romano and others pushed to have it moved to a private location where the community keeps watch. He's protected by the neighborhood now, Romano said. Many of the 14 people indicted alongside Romano served decades behind bars. Rizzo Ponce, though, spent 16 years on the run, posing as an Idaho rancher named Jay Shaw, until he was arrested in February 2011 while buying hay for his Black Angus cows. In 2014, he was found guilty of the 1989 attempted murder of Salimi and the 1994 attempted murder of Sarami, among other charges and sentences to 28 years in prison. He didn't make it that long. Ponzo died in prison on New Year's Eve in 2019, respiratory failure, according to court records. Romano says he heard Ponzo was poisoned. 2 decades after Romano's quest for revenge was cut short, and when he was arrested, there some mobsters who still had punishment for Mikey's. Okay. 2 decades after Romano's quest for revenge was cut short when he was arrested, there were some mobsters who still had punishment for Mickey's death on their minds. On the evening of October 29, 2018, Whitey Bulger found himself inside a Hazleton Federal Penitentiary in West Virginia. The 89-year-old was confined to a wheelchair when the Federal Bureau of Prisons abruptly transferred him where a cable of Boston gangsters were waiting. Among them was Paul J. DeColorongo, DeColoGero, a nephew of one of the Romano's Boston Nine loyalists. Reports of the incident describe how 3 men were set upon Bulger, lunging him with a padlock wrapped in a sock and attempted to gouge out his eyes. According to Romano, as Bulger was dying, DeGolongo, who convicted of assault for serving as lookout during the attack, spoke some of the last words the aged monster would have heard. "This is for little Mikey. Have a trip to hell. Your friends are waiting for you, you cocksucker." Meanwhile, the murder of Michael Romano Jr. remains a cold case in Middlesex County. No one has ever been charged. On Father's Day, Romano does what he has done every Father's Day since he got out of prison. He visits Mikey's grave, which lies right next to a plot Romano bought so he can one day be buried alongside his son. "I talked to him. He says, I say, rest in peace, Mikey. They're all in hell." I'm now reading from the Globe magazine, the June 7th edition from the Boston Globe. "Interrupt Me, Please" by Benjamin Nymphy. In May of 2008, my then-girlfriend called and asked if she could bring Buffy, her new Yorkie poodle puppy, over to my dingy off-campus apartment. I had already been in sort of limbo, wanting to break up with her. She was kind and pretty and brilliant. I was an English major in a Michigan State University whose best job prospect was coaching springboard diving, a sport dying a slow, underfunded death. I wanted to preempt the inevitability of her breaking up with me, and this puppy, sort of purse dog, had grown disciplined toward, for reasons not unrelented, to Paris Hilton's Chihuahua in The Simple Life. Gave me an easy out. I said yes, hung up the phone, and calculated that I had 12 minutes until she arrived to figure out how I was going to break the news. 11 minutes later, I opened the door and found my girlfriend there, all smiles, clutching a 3-pound ball of silky black fur, and its docked tail wagging so fast it looked as if the small creature might take flight. I let her in, promptly forgot everything I had planned to say, and fell in love. 17 and a half years later, a marriage, 2 houses, 2 cross-country moves, and 2 beautifully, wildly different daughters followed that afternoon in 2008. And the excitable little ball of energy was part of it until last fall, when we said our sobbing final goodbyes to Buffy. I used to complain about Buffy's neediness, her constant barking at every passerby or pawing at my leg, until I tried in vain to work in my basement office. Near the end, I complained about cleaning up her accidents, about endless vet appointments, but I assumed Buffy would always be there, and it's only now, in the brutal silence she left behind, that I realize how much I miss caring for her. There's nothing I could say about the time as locomotion towards the certain end we all face that hasn't been said before. Life is too short. It goes fast. We all know it. We don't simultaneously. 17 and a half years we had Buffy, a miraculously long life for a dog, but barely a footnote in the universe sense. A flash of time that mirrors how long I'll have my daughters before they're grown and out of the house. My girls are 4 and 6 now, ages that made them just independent enough to get into trouble, but not self-sufficient enough to refill their own snack cups with goldfish crackers or blueberries. Even when my mother babysits, impossible to work while they tear through the upstairs with their little feet thudding and thunking on the floor above my office. Their shrieks as they fight over Duplo blocks and Elsa dolls. Once a productive workday has been truncated to a handful of distracted hours. But I know now that Buffy's 17-year life has come and gone in an instant, that today's mountains will be tomorrow's molehills. I know that in the not-too-distant future, I wish there were little thunk-thunks on the floor above me the way I wish Buffy would come and paw at my legs until I picked her up. I know I will one day, as I'm lying in my bed in my quiet, empty house, wish that had a little voice would whine, "Daddy," and that I will have the chance to be a hero simply by snuggling, the same way I could pick up Buffy when she was barking and scratching her ears, and all would be right in the world. Soon my girls will be grown, off to college, jobs, families of their own. My house will be empty, and I'll be able to focus on my work, but I won't want to. I'll just want someone to need me. A four-letter word starting with L. Written by Kara Ching. When I was younger, I asked my parents if they loved me. "No need to say it," was the response, but it wasn't the same as saying it, I protested. But it didn't matter. Nothing changed. When I was 5 years old, I watched the other kids in my class get kisses goodbye from their mommies. So I asked my mother to give me a kiss, too. "I'm sick," she told me in the car. I didn't ask after that. 7 years ago, my father took a look around the dorm that would be my temporary home during my 3-week summer camp. Everything put in order, he turned to me, arms outstretched, and he gave me a big hug. It probably looked like a hug between two robots. He never hugged me before, and he's never done it again. I didn't examine these moments closely until a friend of mine told me about all the Christmas gifts she bought her parents. I'd never given my parents anything other than an odd gift of a glass-blown fish my mom had shaken her head at and deemed too expensive. I used to chalk it up to the family being weird. It was weird that I could hardly write my brother a graduation note because of saying on paper I was proud of him was deeply painful and uncomfortable. Odd that my parents didn't celebrate their anniversary, never went on dates or even held hands. Definitely bizarre when I heard parents telling the kids and the kids telling their parents they loved each other in phone calls, and what mere thought of saying anything close to that made my throat close up. We just didn't feel that way, not like the white families surrounding us in Kansas. It hurt sometimes knowing whenever we asked anything I could see, whenever we had wasn't anything I could see around us. I told my mom about these thoughts recently. She predictably laughed. "What would you have wanted then? Would you have wanted for us to be like all those people?" The parents of one of my friends often posted on social media about my friend's every achievement with glowing pride and praise. Every time my friend left home after a break, there would be an ardent Facebook post about half their parents' hearts going away again. My mom doesn't have social media, and my dad hasn't touched his Facebook page in years. After I chose Boston University, my parents didn't say much. Even privately, my father said, "Okay," and started looking for plane tickets. Maybe it was the only way he could say, "I'm proud of you." My mom and dad helped me move halfway across the country. They planned and saved for decades for me to get there, the same as their parents did for them. No different from what they've been doing for my siblings. Their quiet, clear acceptance might have been a greater gift than anything I could have held in my hands. My mother sent me pictures of clothes and appliances she thinks are a good deal. Then I go home. I see the clothes she bought for me, folded in tags, still on. Maybe that's the same as a hug or a kiss on the cheek. I see glimpses of something like love and affection at all times. I see my mom's reminders to put my money in my retirement funds, in a blender and a kitchen knives she bought. When I moved into my first apartment, I see in every home-cooked meal my dad put on the table, every car ride he gave, every bowl of fruit he washed and prepared for me and my siblings over the past 20 years. If there is a word that can hold all of that in one in its letters, I haven't found it yet. My parents have never told me they loved me. I think I'd like to keep it that way. That's all the time we have today. My name is Janet. Thank you for listening to the Talkin' Information Center.
1: 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Please stay tuned for more programming, and thank you for listening. Hi, my name is Billy, and here is tonight's weather forecast for the Talking Information Center. This evening, there'll be a 20% chance of thunderstorms, and then later, 70% chance of rain and patchy fog, with degrees low around 65. The sun rose today at 5.07 a.m., the sun will set today at 8.22 p.m., and the sun will rise tomorrow at 5.07 a.m. And that's all the weather I have for today. I'm Billy giving you the weather for the Talking Information Center. Have a wonderful evening.
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4: Good morning. This is John with the Talking Information Center. Today is Sunday, June 7th, and I'll be reading from the New York Times Magazine, June 7th. Edition. First article is the feature article titled The Believer. Hollywood is struggling, but Steven Spielberg insists that the big screen is still the best place to work out our collective dreams, fears, joys, and sorrows. Excuse me. January 1st, 2026. Something amazing happened. Steven Spielberg, a longtime Angelino and most people's dictionary definition of Hollywood director, became a New York City resident. On the one hand, this is a significant event. What classic Spielberg locations requires a 212 or 718 or 846 phone home? Question mark. On the other hand, he has made five of his last six movies in New York State, including his exuberant, ominous reconsideration of West Side Story. Plus, for decades, Spielberg has kept a place on the Upper West Side. Five of his children live here, and all six of his grandchildren. So yeah, no big whoop. It was simply time. But to a New Yorker, this is a meaningful move, as if Magic Johnson had spent the rest of his career playing at the Garden. And Spielberg is still playing. He turns 80 in December. The signs of wear and tear of a half century of movie making are discreet. He uses a barely there hearing aid, and his gait is a tad slower than maybe he'd like. He has become an insole guy. I'm on my feet as a director my whole life. My feet have gotten as flat as a pancake. The mellower pace of Los Angeles suits his temperament. He's voluble, yet reserved. In a five-way conversation, he'll do as much listening as speaking. He wants to hear what's going on with everybody around him. But here, in Spielberg's New York era, his zest for everything has kicked up a notch. Invite him out, he'll show up for dinners and openings for one of the farewell episodes of The Late Show with Stephen Colbert. Until Colbert, he hadn't done late-night television since the end of the 1970s. At one point, he brought the house down. I made a couple of jokes. He marveled the next day, smiling with the sort of bashfulness that obscures most of his teeth. He has more true friends now than he used to. He would even schlep his Lakers-loving self to a Knicks game, but only if Spike Lee takes me. Suggestible might be too mild for where Spielberg is right now. Open, ready, those seem closer adaptable. Willing to adjust a plan in order to experience someone else's preference. One evening at dinner, he was all set to order the salmon when I told him I was having a calf's liver. His eyes widened behind his glasses. F the salmon. He enjoys some funk when he eats. I kind of like food that reminds me of what I just ate, he said, with not a little bit of delight. I want food that reminds me 5 minutes later before I contaminate the taste with something else. He then ventriloquized the food. I hope you enjoyed me, because I'm going to linger. Later that night, he and I were sitting at the Lichtman Theater waiting for Maya Rudolph to make her Broadway debut in Oh Mary, when he turned to me and said, I really want to do theater. I really do, he said. He said this the way a kid might announce how bad he needs to pee. I want to direct something. I don't know what it is yet, but I've had this yearning. Afterward, at a cozy, wholehearted welcome party for Rudolph, Spielberg grew wistful over the outpouring of support, the hooting and the adulation. This never happens in film, only in theater, he said, above all the cheering. He didn't mean for him, rooms ovate Spielberg all the time. He was moved by the utter earnestness of the theater community camaraderie, of people eagerly gathered to celebrate what they had just made. His eyes were wide again. This is infectious, he kept saying. Lest anybody worry, Spielberg's appetite for filmmaking remains hearty. His 35th movie, An Aliens Are Among Us action thriller called Disclosure Day, opens June 12th. And that thirst for connection runs beneath the movie. He has made a propulsive, lean, mean conspiracy machine that's funny, intriguing, and suspenseful. But it also concerns our alienation from something Spielberg is certain we desperately need more than ever. Collective catharsis, the sort you come by at the movies. Lately, the idea of a Steven Spielberg has felt endangered. For more than 50 years, his imagery has epitomized American movies, maybe even epitomized America. He has been at the center of an industry that, if it's not dying, is certainly diminished. The sort of original movies that made Spielberg Spielberg are virtually non-existent, even though two major flavors that now define the industry, global box office smash and best picture nominee, are, with Spielberg, indisputable. Start with Jaws, Raiders of the Lost Ark, E.T. More than once, he inhabited both modes within one calendar year. Jurassic Park in the summer of 1993, for instance. Then Schindler's List, at the end of Hanukkah, perhaps the most triumphant single-year change-up any Hollywood director has had. He's still the most commercially successful director ever, and he's tied at 13 with William Wyler for directing the most Best Pictures Oscar nominees. Popular art has always bonded us to one another. No matter what have been cleaving us apart, no matter how different our lives or how our responses to that are diverged. And Spielberg's films have been a premium adhesive. Not only the ones he directed, but the dozens of swishing, indelibly kooky hits unleashed by Amblin Entertainment, his production company, Poltergeist, Gremlins, The Goonies, the Back to the Future trilogy, Who Framed Roger Rabbit. Spielberg's stardom arose from the collision of capitalism, audacity, and creative vision. His movies emerged alongside the arrival of cable television and proliferating advances in personal computing and home entertainment. I watched E.T. at the movies, devoured it on cable, played it on my Atari, and let Michael Jackson sing me a lullaby the movie inspired him to write. Spielberg, so titanic that the other king of pop worshipped his thrillers. But a kind of cultural malnourishment has set in. While you once needed a pair of hands to count the major studios, we're on the verge of barely needing one. And the best, most lucrative ideas entail microwave nostalgia that we all know by its legal nickname, IP. The takeovers and reheating, the obscure metrics that ensure we never quite know exactly how popular anything is. It's dispiriting, Pac-Man eating ghosts, algorithms keeping secrets. When movies play in only a handful of theaters to qualify awards, and increasingly millions of us watch them on our phones, that is not my definition of a motion picture experience, Spielberg told me. For that, he said, you need an audience to be the accelerant of that experience, to be the contagion of making the experience even more profound for the individual in that crowded theater, or what we hope is a crowded theater. Obviously, streaming changes that experience, denying us the companionship of hundreds of strangers, either confirming or causing us to question our humor, our taste, our responses. This is to say that what Steven Spielberg symbolizes, what he built in Hollywood and in our hearts, could be reaching its twilight. He is touched by our appreciation for all that he has come to mean to us. At that Oh Mary cast party, a stocky, ebullient woman approached and asked if she could show Spielberg the Jaws tattoo beautifying her calf. Well, of course she could, and even though Spielberg estimates that he has seen 30 of these since Jaws came out in 1975, plus dozens of other tattoos inspired by his movies, he listened and marveled as though hers was his very first. Earlier, on the corner of 45th Street and 8th Avenue, a young, fit guy with a blonde ponytail sitting on a construction barrier looked up and said, with biblical concision, "Thank you." It was a thank you that contained so much. As I interpreted it, thank you for your vision, your imagination, your ingenuity, acuity, spirit, and nerve. Thank you for all my life I had to fight, and you're going to need a bigger boat for every single caftan you let Meryl Streep in, the Post. Thank you for more than 50 years of unflagging energy and unshakable belief that we human beings are worth the trouble. But the gratitude was tinged with sorrow. Thank you for daring and caring and trying to show us the light, to keep the lights on as the artistic system you worshipped and symbolized and help redefine renounces itself. But he's not thinking of his career or his meaning that way. He's going to keep on going. As you read this, he's getting ready to make his first Western. Spielberg has always known how to teach us, how to reach into us. The first time he reached inside me, I was 6. My mother took my sister and me to see E.T., and I was bestowed this space alien that had been taken in and cared for by Elliot, Gertie, and Mike, whose capacity for love glowed like lava in his chest, who just wants to return home. I got it all. When E.T. goes missing and Mike goes looking for him on his bike and discovers the poor thing passed out in a ravine, I understood for the first time the porous border between the screen and the rest of the world. I wasn't in a movie theater anymore. I was at a funeral. I went in escalating stages, from sobbing to weeping to bawling. The theater was packed. The bawling was probably a real disturbance. My mother leaned over and asked if I wanted to go home, and I have a clear memory of saying, with a sharpness that she later described as appalled, "No." I was having my first art attack, and Steven Spielberg induced it. I've done my share of blubbering at other people's movies, but crying at my first Spielberg was primal. By the end, as Elliot and E.T. are aloft on a bike, framed by the moon, soaring as much on John Williams' score as on Ear, the waterworks had revved up anew. But now I was crying tears of joy. I was experiencing what I can only describe as the Spielberg rinse, a full-cycle emotional power wash. A rinse can occur when you least expect it. Take West Side Story. The minute Ariane DeBose begins her assault on the asphalt of 68th and Broadway in the America number, I lost it. I was sure this was the most exhilarating musical sequence I'd ever seen. For the whole number, DeBose is a firework that whirs and whirs and never seems to extinguish. Limbs and shoulders and hips, but also the yoke yellow of her skirt and its scarlet underskirt. So how did Spielberg rinse me here? Let's start with the controlled rush of imagery. The camera and editing are savoring every shot, but they're also doing their own dance. The movie came out when we were still pandemic skittish. I hadn't been out dancing with strangers in a long time, and all that vigorously precise motion presented from head to toe summoned the desperation I'd been feeling for dancing I could not do. I cried because here was an inconvertible proof that Spielberg, who was in his mid-70s when the movie came out, still had gusto to go for gusto to burn. And then there was this. I was horny. One turns to Spielberg for many things, but the erogenous hadn't been one of them. And yet he'd managed to serve us a number that visually is nothing but sex. A Spielberg works in other modes too. Take Wonder. He has a shot for that. Often our heroine or hero gets a load of something. No. They witness it. They behold it. And what they're seeing, they can't believe. The camera will often swing around to capture this moment of awe. Richard Dreyfuss awaiting rapture at the end of Close Encounters of the Third Kind. Whoopi Goldberg, Thiele, Agog, as her long-lost family returns to her in The Color Purple. Laura Dern, dumbfounded at the sight of a dinosaur in Jurassic Park, rising from her Jeep so automatically that she's all but levitating. These are just a few of the protagonists agape bit players could stock their own hour-long montage. Crucially, this is a career spent harnessing that wonder to peer into childhood's recesses. Light happens to be major Spielberg motive. Flashlights and spotlights and searchlights and floodlights and headlights. The sun, the moon, projector stand-ins, perhaps, but also evidence that something is being detected, ferreted out, sometimes found. His movies understand that anything could happen to a kid, so almost everything does. Divorce, dinosaurs, during a divorce, assault, and abandonment. Adulthood, I've always thought about that moment in Close Encounters, when a son sits at the dinner table and weeps as he watches his father tearfully play with his food. The upside-downness of what he's witnessing embarrasses him, but it's also breaking his heart. Spielberg has always known that his movies are attempts to understand his boyhood and his parents, to try to heal them through fiction and illuminate parts of himself. For years, I was working out my mom and dad's divorce through my stories, he told me. The split happened when Spielberg was about 15, but the marriage had begun to fade years before. The family dissolved, too. He went off to live with his father, Arnold, a computer engineer in Los Angeles, while his three sisters remained in Phoenix with their mother. Leah, a classical pianist who used to operate a kosher deli, but it seems that living under the same roof didn't significantly change how remote Arnold could feel to his son. Over dinner one night, Spielberg told me about working on Indiana Jones and the Last Crusade with George Lucas. The movie reunites Harrison Ford's Indiana with his father, a Holy Grail expert played by Sean Connery. My contribution was okay, but I want to meet Indy's dad, and I want them to have had years of estrangement and father neglecting son, because the father was a workaholic. And this story will bring them back together. When Spielberg said this, he still sounded wishful and a touch sad. Watched through the lens of his childhood, his movies can seem newly forlorn. Somehow, someone blowing on a birthday cake, gated with stubborn candles. For centuries, we live with the myth that genius, male genius, expresses itself as wild eccentricity or madness, that the personality warrants a cult or a harem. Spielberg disorientates in that regard. I, at least, needed a moment to absorb how familiar he felt, how familial. The man who made E.T. was eerily reminiscent of the woman who took me to see E.T. Both of them have in common a special intuition to anticipate needs we don't know we have. My mother did it for a household. For more than a half century, Spielberg has been doing the same for a planet. Yet, as a man, he maintains a small scale. He's as modestly sized as his movies tend to be gargantuan. Maybe the movies wouldn't work without this modesty. If you were any other way, you'd lose sight of the people. Their lives often start simply enough in houses with, say, shag carpets and cluttered bedrooms. But then they are ripped from home and spend the movies on a quest to find it again or to fight to keep it, recreate it, ensure it stays intact. Spielberg hasn't been to see a therapist since he was in college. Instead, the movies are the arena in which he has worked on some of the mysteries he couldn't solve on his own. What we experience as sorcery is, for him, a process of exorcism. I can't express enough how therapeutic and healthy it is for me to keep doing this job over and over and over again, he said, deliberately almost as if he was feeling this out. I work so much out through this process, so much out. I get to bleed off some of the darkness instead of letting it fester inside me. You get to let it fester inside you. It seems his marriage has been therapeutic, too, a chance perhaps to better grasp his father by being a husband. He has been with Kate Capshaw since they met making Indiana Jones and the Temple of Doom more than 40 years ago. She played Indy's chanteuse sidekick, Willie Scott. Capshaw told me that when she went in to read for the part, Spielberg sat across from her with a pair of aviators on, and she summoned the gumption to ask him to take them off. "Oh, that's so much better," she remembered saying. "Now I can see you." He was in his mid-30s. He's already made Jaws and Close Encounters, Raiders of the Lost Ark, and E.T. And maybe he had been enjoying the performance of Hollywood movie director, the costume of it. Capshaw, who was in her late 20s, wanted to peel away the defenses. All the jobs that are required in order to make a movie, he could do all of them, and he could do all of them almost better than anyone else, she said. But when she came into his life, it was like, yes, you're a director, but that's what you do. I'm interested in who you are, like who's the man. Spielberg tried to resist how he felt. I like to be very professional on a movie, he says. He was still involved with the actress Amy Irving, who he eventually married, but Capshaw disarmed him. She asked to get a look at him, a professional look, and gradually he made himself vulnerable to this failing for her. Changed my whole life, he said. Capshaw, who is now in her 70s and seems part solar and part floral, talked about her husband with ardor. They raised 7 kids together, often on location, with him on film sets and her directing at home. Yet somehow, her love sounds as if she pulled it out of the dirt yesterday. Her appeals to her husband to remove the sunglasses, so to speak, continue. Kate always sees where I don't want to go, Spielberg told me, when he walked through Times Square, and she doesn't let it go. He wasn't registering a complaint. It seemed like a source of healing, a congenital deep tissue massage. The second I get quiet, she knows she hit a nerve, and I'm like, how do I get out of this? Somebody pull the fire alarm. But he's open to being pushed. He's the rare director who prefers his screenwriter present during shots, a custom that David Cope, who wrote the screenplay for Disclosure Day and whom Spielberg has been working with off and on since Jurassic Park, typically deems painful. The actors sometimes think you're there to be a word cop, Cope told me. It's different with Spielberg. Steven is eager to actively involve the writer in problem solving, which makes the day much more interesting and makes one feel useful rather than just an observer, Cope said. Tony Kushner is another trusted collaborator and one of Spielberg's beloved sounding boards, even though, as Kushner himself explained, he's pushy and possibly more than that. I'm a kvetch and a warrior and unbelievably unpleasant, he told me, and Spielberg puts up with it. The Kushner collaboration is another of Spielberg's committed marriages and maybe his toughest to fathom. Kushner is a vertiginously erudite, nervous, opinionated, gay, dyed-in-the-wool socialist. Spielberg frequently carries an unlit cigar with him and sits in a director chair printed with the word dad. But the fruit of their partnership is cherries all the way across. Munich and Lincoln, plus West Side Story and The Fablemans. Their partnership works because it shouldn't. The author of Angels in America and the man who brought us, Raiders of the Lost Ark, a masterful avant-garde, pole missus, and perhaps our greatest Hollywood director. Somehow, their respective geniuses dovetail, but they have their moments. West Side Story was a particularly grueling shoot, Kushner says. At some point, he was so upset about how much Spielberg's idea for an ending was diverging from what was in the script that Kushner says he left the set. When he returned the next day, Spielberg was eager to share what he filmed in his absence, a mournful long shot in which the jets carry Tony's body away as a bereft Maria trails behind them and the police arrive to arrest Tony's killer, Chino. The camera tracks upward, observing the entire event through the bars of the fire escape. I was blown away by it, Kushner said. The thing that really just floored me is that he scans up through the fire escape, which is the icon of West Side Story romanticism. It's the balcony scene, and he turns it into the bars of a prison. Kushner was chagrined that he hadn't thought of that. I don't think he even knew necessarily consciously what he was doing. But that's the thrill of him. He's guided by something really deep. I had caught Kushner in the grip of a Charles Dickens phase. In Dickens' day, Kushner offered there were reading clubs devoted to his writing in which literate people read to illiterate ones. Dickens was a hit with the working class. His novels are complex, aesthetic achievements that nonetheless were accessible. There's no condensation, Kushner says. There's no dumbing down, such in which literate people read to illiterate ones. Dickens was a hit with the working class. His novels are complex, aesthetic achievements that nonetheless were accessible.

As we're getting ready to head over to Oh Mary, Spielberg told me a story about the time his mother's brother, Bernard, took him with his cousin, Paul, to visit the Lincoln Memorial. It was 1952 or 53. He would have been six. The three of them climbed the steps. Suddenly, I was standing at the foot of a scary giant, he recalled. I remember glancing up and being so terrified I could only look at the hands. He fixated on how they were overhanging the armrest and felt the urge to flee. But something held him back. When I turned around, I looked up at his face, at the statue of Lincoln, a calm washed over me. An instant connection washed over me. His fears ceased. What arrived in its place was unabated curiosity. He began to read all about Lincoln and started making silhouette cutouts of him, an obsession you can see reenacted in the opening scene of Minority Report, when a child makes a paper mask of Lincoln. By all means, allow this memory to serve as an origin story for Spielberg's movie, Lincoln, about the 16th president's stewardship of the passage of the 13th Amendment, officially abolishing slavery. But what if it's the origin of everything else, too? Spielberg experiences fear over a sort of monster at first, then a giant, then someone majestic, and wills it to become awe. Kushner's husband, the critic and author Mark Harris, who has had a front-row seat to Kushner and Spielberg's partnership since it began, said to me about Spielberg, "I believe he is a searcher. He won't make a movie unless he knows why he wants to make it. And I think he also won't make a movie unless he knows what scares him about the particular movie. I do think he likes being scared a little bit." Capshaw agrees. Almost every movie we make up in the morning, we get up at the same time, whether it's 5 a.m. or whatever, she says. And it's like, okay, we're off to work. And I'll say, "How are you feeling?" And he'll go, "Terrified." I go, "Excellent, a great day." Or he'll say, "I don't know what the hell I'm doing." I say, "You couldn't be in a better spot. The search, all those flashlights, is a wish to sublimate that creative fear into astonishment." Would Spielberg's awe explain the correspondent wonder that has been such a major visual signpost in his work for more than 50 years? When Jaws finally rises up from the ocean, is that the mouth a rictus of astonishment? Look what I can do. Is that why we're giving ourselves so many tattoos of that one shot of the movie's iconic poster? Fear, not being conquered per se, but awe being externalized. Anytime one of Spielberg's many awestruck characters takes their wonder to the skies, what should we have called that glance? I once called it heavenward, but what if maybe it's truly just Lincolnville up there, an infinite expanse of liberation, rationality, and eloquence? I considered the possibility that had gone overboard here until I remembered who had been talking to. When I said to Spielberg that Lincoln had become bigger than life to Little, Stephen, his response almost leaped out of his chest. Childhood is bigger than life. That feels as true as ever in Disclosure Day. Its two protagonists, a TV weather girl, Emily Blunt, and a cybersecurity expert who works for a government subcontractor, Josh O'Connor, strangers to each other, experience something profound as children that neither wants to face. Whatever it was that happened has put them on the same path, barreling toward the event of the movie's title. Blunt discovers suddenly that she can quite literally speak other people's languages, Chinese, Russian, and experience what they're feeling, like what's in their hearts. He, meanwhile, has his own special power, an uncanny knack for numbers. The two strangers might be Leah and Arnold Spielberg, the artistic feeler and the digital pioneer. But there are also two parts of their son, the emphasizer and gadget nut. They're both running from a Defense Department outfit called Wardex and toward a mysterious figure named Hugo, Coleman Domingo. Hugo knows about their childhoods, their gifts, and they're destined to play a major role in the fate of the universe. We see him call the shots from a kind of soundstage where a crew
is mysteriously constructing some kind of

0: elaborate set where all will be revealed. He's the visionary, the director. Hugo's vision entails the planet coming to a halt for the movie's climax, an event that blows coverage of the impending nuclear war off the nation's screens to show us heartbreaking footage of the aliens, essentially a Spielberg movie. The whole world watches it at the same time. The film is a cry for a monoculture that's pure Spielberg. We still have reasons to look up in Hollywood. For more than a year, studios have been serving us original movies that we've turned into hits. As I write this, a handful of the top 10 movies at the box office are based on original screenplays. Obsession, Passenger, I Love Boosters. Throw in a pop biography like Michael and a purposeful sequel like The Devil Wears Prada 2, and it all feels like a healthy complement to the umpteenth. Star Wars product squatting at number one. The moment seems right for Spielberg to entreat us to show up for Disclosure Day and lead us back to ourselves. For most of the film, Blunt's character has no idea why or how she can reach into people and so profoundly relate to them. She's a regular person, but itinerant, avoidant. Now she's been called by a power she doesn't even want to understand, a power to communicate with strangers, to manipulate them for goodness sake, because they need to hear her short order therapy. This gift is beyond her control, and she accepts this, that she's an instrument for a higher purpose, to bring us together with a message of hope. She has a job to do, and despite the repressive forces trying to stop her, she does it. The next article from New York Times Magazine is titled, What Happened After Deportation? A Family Returns to Bogota, Leaving the American Dream Behind. In the spring of 2024, Herman Portella and Karen Amana sold everything owned and moved from Bogota, Colombia, to the United States. They wanted their two children to get a good education, growing up in a safety and live among family members who had been in Los Angeles for decades. After crossing the border from Mexico, they surrendered to the Border Patrol, which gave them ankle monitors and let them continue on to California. Los Angeles immediately felt like home, in part because Hernan's extended family was already there, but also because it was a place of possibility. Karen got a job working nights at a tortilla factory, and Hernan washed cars. They had enough to send money back to family in Bogota. They visited the beaches in Santa Monica, Tampanga, Malibu. They also posed by the stars in the Hollywood Walk of Fame. Karen loved the freeways. She fantasized about owning her own truck and relished being able to walk home from her job at dawn. It had never felt safe to be alone and in the dark in Bogota. But just 2 years later, they would find themselves back there again, forced to rebuild their lives in a place they had been desperate to leave. Hernan, Karen, and their kids, Mateo, who's 9, and Christopher, who was 8, would be another 4 people among the hundreds of thousands, including more than 20,000 Colombians deported from the United States this year. The beginning of the end of their Los Angeles life came in December, when Hernan was detained at a routine immigration appointment. Soon after, Karen and the children were sent to a detention center in Dilley, Texas, where they would share a holding area with 5 other families. In February, Hernan, who had been transferred to a facility in Louisiana, was deported to Bogota alone. By the time he landed there, Karen, Mateo, and Christopher had unexpectedly been deported. As Karen boarded the plane to leave Texas, she cried. I would finally see Hernan. I was finally out of Dilley, she says. But I knew we'd never return to Los Angeles. That place felt like a dream. For their first meal back in Colombia, Hernan's sister made them homemade envolatos, sweet tamales that are hard to find in the United States. Their new home, an unoccupied house owned by a family member, would be full for a while. Hernan had offered a place to stay to a stranger on his flight, who had also been deported. Karen had done the same for a family of three. Later that day, Karen's parents, Omera and Mario, came to visit Hernan and were thrilled to see their daughter and grandchildren. Until this moment, they hadn't known that Karen and the kids were also out of detention and had returned to Bogota. When Hernan and Karen immigrated 2 years earlier, no one knew when they would be together again. As soon as Hernan felt better, he had arrived in Bogota with a respiratory infection, barely able to speak. He needed to look for work. They had no savings and no income. In the years before the families moved to America, Hernan had driven a taxi. During one ride, a passenger stabbed him 10 times. It was one of the reasons they migrated to Los Angeles. But jobs are scarce in Bogota. So Hernan returned to driving. In the United States, Hernan and Karen made about $5,000 a month. Now, Hernan makes about $130 a month and works long hours, from 6 in the morning until 9 or 10 at night. On his one day off, they try to do something together. All the time he used to devote to the family, it feels impossible without him home, Karen says. But it's the only way, because she needs to be home at 12:30 in the afternoon when the kids get out of school. She has been unable to look for work as a house cleaner. We can barely cover expenses, she said. So if we ever have to move and pay rent, we won't be able to make ends meet. But she realizes that they have been lucky so far and that stability might come with time. I know we're doing poorly. We have a place to stay. We have food. But it's so hard to have so little control, so little choice, she says. Still, she dreams of leaving Bogota once more. It might be Spain. It might be Canada. I can't stop thinking about all the possibilities. The next article from New York Times Magazine is titled, Inside the World of Prediction Markets, where trend-savvy sharps are gaming Wall Street and making millions by wagering on, well, everything. The joke among young men these days is that everybody's got a little money riding on something. Football games, foreign elections, the odds of a U.S. military strike. Except it's not really a joke. I recently made $3.79 guessing when the United States would attack Tehran. I pocketed 85 cents when Tu Lam was reelected General Secretary of the Communist Party of Vietnam. I took home $83.64 after rock climber Alex Honnold successfully climbed the skyscraper Taipei 101 without a rope. My wagers were all placed on a prediction market site called Polymark. Polymarket is sort of like the NASDAQ or the New York Stock Exchange, except instead of buying and selling shares of publicly traded companies like Apple or Microsoft, the platform allows you to trade on what will happen in the future. Who will win the midterms? How much will the Fed cut rates next month? Will the government shut down? Well, it did, and lost an entire month's rent. That one really hurt. Polymarket and its main rival, Kalshi, are the two largest prediction markets in the world. My wagers were a drop in the bucket. Together, the two platforms processed $25 billion in trading volume in April, up tenfold from a year ago. That's roughly 1/50th of 1% of the volume traded on the NASDAQ. Both platforms insist they're not gambling websites and that their users trade on event contracts rather than place bets. But in any case, they're becoming mainstream. Polymarket has inked exclusive partnerships with parent companies of the Wall Street Journal and the New York Stock Exchange. Kalshi has announced agreements with CNN, CNBC, the Associated Press, and Fox News. Nearly 40% of the American men between the ages of 18 and 34 have made a trade. Getting here wasn't straightforward. Not long ago, the government was trying to shut the platforms down. In 2022, during the Biden administration, the Commodities Futures Trading Commission, which, in addition to regulating prediction markets, oversees derivatives exchanges for more than traditional commodities such as wheat and lean hog and oil futures, effectively banned Polymarket, which is cryptocurrency-based, from serving American customers. The company shut down its U.S.-based operations and relocated to Panama. A year and a half later, the commission blocked Cauchy from permitting users to speculate on which political party would control Congress. Cauchy went to court. In the fall of 2024, Cauchy won its case against the CFTC, opening the door to legal election betting in the United States. Prediction market traders wagered billions of dollars on Cauchy and Polymarket during the 2024 presidential race. Days after the election, the FBI raided the home of Polymarket's chief executive during an apparent investigation into whether the company had allowed U.S. users to trade on the site. The CFTC and the Department of Justice later closed the investigations without bringing charges. The CFTC has also become friendly to the industries it regulates, which have deep ties to the Trump family. In July of 2025, Polymarket purchased a federally licensed derivatives exchange and clearinghouse, which helped them secure CFT's approval. As of this writing, users in the United States can bet on a couple of political markets, 10 weather markets, for instance, the high temperature tomorrow in Miami, and a lot of sports. On Cauchy, sports wagers are the largest betting category, accounting for roughly 70% of all revenue on the platform. But users on both platforms can wager on just about anything. The price of Bitcoin, the duration of Donald Trump and Xi Jinping's handshake, where the headlines on the front page of this newspaper will use the word stupid in a given week. Unlike a sports betting app or a casino, there's no house, just other bettors on the other side of each trade. Every dollar you lose is a dollar won by someone else. Traditional financial markets, stocks, bonds, have thousands of sophisticated players battling over trillions of dollars. This means that market prices usually reflect reality, and it's incredibly difficult for even the most seasoned Wall Street traders to find an edge. Prediction markets, on the other hand, are so immature and so illiquid, there's just not enough money moving around in them that the price may not reflect reality. That means there are opportunities everywhere for money-hungry traders. Insider trading is one of them. In April, federal prosecutors in the United States announced charges against Master Sergeant Gannon Ken Van Dyke for using classified non-public information to profit from his participation in Operation Absolute Resolve, during which U.S. forces captured President Nicolai Maduro of Venezuela. Van Dyke pleaded not guilty. Earlier this year, Israeli officials also arrested several people accused of using classified information to place Polymarket bets on military operations. Insiders on the platform are suspected to have made $1.2 million betting on a U.S. strike on Iran. But not everyone needs insider tips to get rich on prediction markets. An army of sharps, a loosely coordinated group of traders who are each making six- and seven-figure annual returns, has found something far more valuable and far more interesting, a gap in the financial world order. These sharps have built a system to exploit it by figuring out what other people don't yet know. Like Wall Street analysts, they get their edge from research, hours scouring public voter data, building financial models, and even contacting professors, journalists, and actual Wall Street analysts to get a leg up. Right now, they are getting very, very rich. Like many inexperienced bettors, I've lost thousands of dollars to sharps. Amateurs like me are known to sharps as squares, fish, retards, total idiots, and dumb money. A 25-year-old sharp who goes by the username A Frozen told me, "I really am just taking money from people." Frozen is a graduate student, and he turned $200 into nearly $500,000 last year. Every dollar that I gain is someone losing, and there's just a lot of people joining. Betting, losing, and leaving, he said, laughing nervously. And then there's a group of people, 100 people, consistently winning. And that's the story. It was a sharp who initially showed me how to set up a Polymarket account. He offered to explain it over Signal after we met on X. I already had a Kalshi account, which was much easier to set up, aside from the hassle of uploading my driver's license in order to trade. First, because I wanted to bet on more than just sports and the weather, he helped me skirt Polymarket's rules by downloading a VPN app that spoofs my IP address so I appear to be based in Dublin. Next, he helped me transfer funds into a phantom digital wallet using a network called Polygon. Like thousands of other dungeons or degenerate gamblers, I could now place Polymarket wagers on anything and everything, crude oil prices, Eurovision predictions, a Russia-Ukraine ceasefire, will Jesus Christ return before 2027? The New York Times does not allow prediction market betting on news events. I began trading these markets long before I was under contract to write this article, and any proceeds from wagers I've placed for journalistic purposes, which were all made using my own money, were donated to a gambling addiction organization. The only way to really understand the markets, I told myself, was to see what the sharps saw, to find them and convince them to speak candidly with me about their strategies, and even to trade alongside them until I could figure out what they were really up to. I had to penetrate the world of sharps. On a recent Sunday afternoon in Bucks County, PA, a 26-year-old elementary school teacher named Brandon Fien agreed to meet me at his grandmother's house. Fien had told me that he still lives with his parents, but he was trying to pay off debt. College tuition, car payments, grad school. I thought I was going to have to live with my parents until I was 30, he said. Fien still lives with them, because they were renovating their house. The whole family agreed to meet me at his grandmother's place across town. There were family photos everywhere. A Thomas Kincaid painting hung over the fireplace. Fien's parents sat on a floral couch, and he was nearby, fidgeting in an upholstered wingback chair. His grandmother, who was dressed in blue puffer vest, sat quietly across from him. I was stuck, Fien said. I was like, when am I going to be able to have my own life? In October of 2024, on a whim, he made an account on Kalshi. Fien's first trade, a wager on Kamala Harris, was a disaster. A month of grocery money gone. So he deleted the app and went back to real life. He played gin rummy with his parents in the kitchen after work. He prepped math and social studies lessons and obsessed over the choreography for fifth and sixth grade performance to be held in the elementary school cafeteria. Then, late one night, a friend he had met years before on Twitter explained that he could bet on the pop music charts. Fien couldn't believe it. I've always been obsessed with music, he explained. He deposited $3,000 in his Kalshi account. On February 2nd, 2025, Fien noticed Kalshi had 98% odds of Lady Gaga and Bruno Mars' Die With a Smile topping the Billboard Hot 100 chart. No, he thought, it's going to be Travis Scott. He told me he then discovered that Scott had sold more than 100,000 singles by inspecting his website's source code. He was right. Within an hour, Fien had made a 1,000% return on his $80 wager, which he had placed on his phone while lying in bed. I went downstairs to my parents, and I was like, I just made $8,000, he recalled. His parents were dumbfounded and told him to cash out immediately. Fien withdrew his initial deposit and then began trading with real gusto. We're not a gambling family at all, his mother told me. As a mom, you worry. It's like, what are you doing? But once he sets his mind to something, he finds a way to do it. It's been a good run since. Fien earned his entire school teacher's salary during the first 6 weeks of this year. I told my grandma yesterday that I've made $110,000, he said, again grinning. I'm at $115,000 now. His grandmother cut in. Stop telling people. Most of the sharps I spoke with, many of whom asked to be identified one of their usernames out of fear of being hacked or even crypto kidnapped, started out like Fien at Jester the Goose, a college student studying computer science, deployed an open source machine learning tool to predict the outcome of the chess world championships. He has turned $2 into more than $150,000. At Prince Hal, a struggling screenwriter turned full-time call sheet trader, has been trading for about a decade. He showed me how he builds inflation forecasting models that consistently outperform major financial institutions to the tune of $3.7 million in lifetime profits. Me and the banks are doing the same thing, Prince Hall says. I think it says more about the market than it does about me. They can't beat an acting major in a garage with Excel. I asked a macro economist who forecast inflation for a prominent Wall Street hedge fund to review Prince Hal's trades and mythology. I'm actually dumbfounded, he told me. This guy might literally be Nostradamus. Khalib Davies, a middle-aged IT professional who lives in the Minneapolis suburbs, uses a $600 Lenovo ThinkPad to place his trades on Kalshi. He has turned about $14,000 from his family savings account into more than a half million. I didn't go to some Ivy League school, he said. I'm just some dipshit in the Midwest. Davies told me how he had recently placed $90,000 in wagers on the top Spotify artist of the year. I don't trade my own stocks, Davies said. I don't do crypto. I don't do sports betting. In those cases, you have the smartest people in the world with unlimited budgets doing research. How am I going to compete with them? For now, Davies doesn't really have to, but Wall Street is increasingly paying attention to prediction markets. Big bank analysts are starting to write reports. The trading firm DRW recently began hiring prediction market traders. Jeff Yass, a former poker player who co-founded Susquehanna International Group, one of Wall Street's largest and most respected trading firms, told me that Susquehanna is bullish on them. We've been doing this in Dublin forever, he said. It's thrilling to say it's probably going to come in a very big way to the United States. While we spoke, Yass was sitting in a conference room off the main Susquehanna trading floor just outside Philadelphia. Every so often, he'd glance at the stock ticker board on the wall to his right. Susquehanna also had its own prediction market desk, and for now, it's one of the few large institutional players on Kalshi. It operates as a market maker, the closest thing prediction markets have to the house in a casino, which means that whenever I log into Kalshi and want to place a bet, Susquehanna is usually willing to take it for a small fee built into the price. Increasingly, Yass said, the firm's big money clients, hedge funds, mostly have become interested in prediction markets, too, because they present a unique way to hedge risk. It's not like any big institution has any advantage, Yass says. So if you're clever and you're figuring out situations that have already been thought about before in a creative, quantitative way, well, there's a tremendous opportunity. He told me that some at the CFTC further classifies rules around prediction markets. Institutional investors will flood into the market. Then we think it'll explode, he said. Already, the parent company, the New York Stock Exchange, has invested $1.6 billion into Polymarket. Prime brokers, including Clear Street and Marex, are building out access for hedge fund clients on Kalshi. Casual bettors like me, the Squares, rarely beat Susquehanna, but sharps often take the firm for a ride. There's a lot of sharps out there, and they're winning, and guess who they're beating? Yass said. Us, he said. We're a big share of the volume, so when they figure something out and they want to make a sharp bet, we're often on the other side of it. The best traders often work alone and try to hide their edge at Domer, who is widely regarded as one of the most successful prediction market traders on Polymarket. Having put money on Robert Francis Prevost's election as Pope and J.D. Vance's selection to be vice president, will sometimes email Bloomberg reporters or university professors to try to get a leg up. It's every man for himself, he told me. He's made nearly $5 million at CAR, who has made more than $1.3 million, is rumored to use a $30,000 per year Bloomberg terminal. He denies he has one. Some say that at Remember Amalak, who was up more than $750,000, scrapped the Nobel Prize Committee's website before the Peace Prize announcement in order to bet on Maria Corina Machado. He declined to confirm that he'd done this, which the Nobel Committee described as digital espionage, then went on to tell me that he'd made more than $250,000 on the trade. Many sharps I spoke with said they had been approached by trading firms with potential job offers. Though they're not taking them, one prominent sharp told me he refuses to attend any interviews in business attire. Why work for Wall Street when you can beat Gordon Gekko at his own game? We're trying to entice some of those people to come work for us, Yes said of the sharps. His pitch, you'll have less risk. We can give you a guaranteed salary. We can give you health care. Together, we can bet bigger. Together, we can make more money. And by being in a room with a bunch of smart people, you can get a lot better. The interaction is very, very valuable. We can all improve your skills by being together as opposed to being alone in your apartment. That's all the time I have for today. Thanks for listening.
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2: Hi, my name is Billy, and here is tonight's weather forecast for the Talking Information Center. This evening, there'll be a 20% chance of thunderstorms, and then later, 70% chance of rain and patchy fog, with degrees low around 65. The sun rose today at 5.07 a.m. The sun will set today at 8.22 p.m., and the sun will rise tomorrow at 5.07 a.m. And that's all the weather I have for today. I'm Billy giving you the weather for the Talking Information Center. Have a wonderful evening.
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4: Hello, today's Wednesday, June 10th, 2026. Following is a 60-minute reading coming to you from the Talking Information Center, featuring the latest edition of Time Magazine. My name is Fred. Oceans. Every coral counts. Researchers are racing to save the world's reefs. Coral reefs are home to 1 in 4 ocean species. They support fisheries and protect coastlines from storm surges and rising sea levels. And they are at risk. Last fall, scientists reported that warm water coral reefs are passing their planetary tipping point, a threshold that once crossed leads to large, accelerating, and often irreversible changes. Photographer Britta Jaschinski spent 6 months with scientists across the UK and Germany as they race to make these critical ecosystems more resilient, whether by freezing coral sperm in biobanks or controlling coral reproduction in labs, like one that is pictured here, which you can't see, obviously. Molecular Collections coordinator Laura Sivis of the Natural History Museum in London and biobank manager Louise Gibson of the Institute of Zoology in London collect coral fragments to be used in genetic diversity and geographic origin investigations. Pretty wild stuff. Our future reefs. In the wild, corals release eggs and sperm into the sea during mass spawning events. But rising temperatures are disrupting these delicate cycles. By replicating seasonal temperature changes in natural lunar patterns, can trigger these reproductive events in labs. In 2024, scientists at the Horniman Aquarium's Project Coral Lab in London successfully spawned and reared the threatened pink sea fan, marking the first time the species was successfully raised in captivity in the UK. It's not a silver bullet, says Jamie Craggs, principal aquarium curator at the Horniman Museum and Gardens. Quote, restoration is not going to rebuild the world's reefs. The scale at which we need to act is just far too vast for the current technology that we have. Restoration is about buying time in pockets to give corals at least a fighting chance into the future. During spawning event, or a spawning event, corals package their sperm and eggs together in small bundles called gametes, G-A-M-E-T-E-S, that rise to the water's surface. This method of reproduction allows reefs to spread over a broad geographic area while increasing genetic diversity. Coral typically spawn only once a year. Cues from the lunar cycle and the water temperature prompt entire colonies to release their gametes around the same time. There's a picture here now of a man named Jamie Craig's feeding a lab-born juvenile Acropora under the watch of its parents. the adult colonies flanking it. If corals are too far apart to reproduce naturally, scientists can bring them together to assist fertilization in rare larvae. Selectively breeding the strongest corals can produce more adaptable offspring, better equipped to withstand accelerating warming. In aquarium trials, corals are gradually exposed to higher water temperatures, raised by about 1 degree centigrade per day, to see when they bleach, expelling the algae living inside them and losing their vibrant color. Many start to bleach when temperatures rise just 1 degree centigrade to 2 degrees centigrade above their usual summer max. After the trials, bleached corals are moved back to cooler water to recover. Studies show corals previously exposed to mild heat stress can sometimes become more tolerant in later events. These experiments help researchers understand which are more likely to survive in warming oceans. 10-month-old Trachyphyllia. 10-month-old Trachyphyllia corals, also known as open brain corals, with diverse genetic makeup attached to coral frag plugs, which are mounts that secure them as they grow. Diversity plays a key role in boosting resiliency, making some coral more resilient to heat stress. Gene editing, meanwhile, helps scientists understand which genes are responsible for greater thermal resilience. Controlled feeding regimens, water quality management. In larval settlement support, help researchers improve juvenile coral survival rates before outplanting them onto vulnerable reef habitats. These advances also provide critical insights into the species' reproductive biology and resilience to environmental stresses like warming seas and ocean acidification. There's lots of variation between different types of corals, says Jamie Craigs. Some already naturally across the population have a higher thermal tolerance than other species. Pictured Louise Gibson observing a blue coral known as the Heliopora corallia. Researchers learn about reef restoration through these studies, coral resilience, and environmental history from coral fragments. Leveraging both living pieces for restoration and dead skeletal parts as historical records. Samuel Neiser of the University of Oldenburg in Germany collects gametes after lab-triggered spawning. In his lab, a kind of coral IVF takes place. New coral larvae develop within a few days. Traditional reef restoration often relies on fragmenting and replanting existing corals, while lab-controlled breeding can create genetically diverse offspring from carefully selected parent colonies. When you fragment a coral again and again, you may have hundreds or even thousands of pieces that you can bring out on a reef. But it's genetically all the same, notes Marine Moeller, Nitzsch's colleague and partner. Meanwhile, they are all equally vulnerable. Any stressor that comes in will affect all of these fragments exactly the same way. Oceans of value. A new ecosystem of companies is seeing the benefit in protecting the seas. This piece is by Justin Warland. Long before Pierre Paslier became an ocean entrepreneur, he was a plastics packaging engineer. turning fossil fuels into materials needed to ship and sell cosmetics. But he knew there had to be a better way. After taking a break from the corporate world, he went back to school and launched into an experimental phase with his co-founder, Rodrigo Garcia Gonzalez. In a makeshift kitchen lab, they played around with food materials, trying to figure out which would do the best job at mimicking plastics. Before long, they hit on a clue. Imitation caviar, whose tiny membranes are made from seaweed, behaved in some ways like the packaging they were trying to invent. The company they founded in 2014, Nutpla, think Nut Plastics, Nutpla spelled N-O-T-P-L-A, again for Nut Plastics, eventually expanded to build a product line including takeaway boxes, flexible films, rigid cutlery, and seaweed-based paper. Perhaps more importantly, it joined a growing ecosystem of startups committed to simultaneously making use of ocean resources and supporting the conservation. Inspired by companies like Nutpla, the bank Standard Chartered in 2023 wrote a white paper on seaweed, declaring it an investable asset category. Suddenly, capital began to flow to seaweed startups. Today, more than $780 million have been invested in seaweed ventures, according to Phi-Economy, a seaweed investment tracker. I see Nutpla as a good visible application to make the case for why it's worth spending more of our attention, brains, and dollars to the ocean space, says Paslier. There are a lot of solutions that are going to come from it in the future. Those solutions couldn't come fast enough. Oceans face continued and deepening threats from humans, from overfishing to plastic pollution. Coral reefs are dying at such a clip that scientists warn of irreversible loss. At the same time, oceans face the challenge of funding pullbacks from governments and nonprofits. The fractured geopolitical landscape also hampers efforts to forge international conservation agreements, even though some big successes, like the High Seas Treaty, have moved forward. But some environmental advocates, alongside a growing number of entrepreneurs and investors, are coming around to a realization. Position this threat slightly differently, and actually, it becomes an opportunity. Last year, J.P. Morgan estimated the value of ocean-related activity, what it called the annual gross marine product, at $2.5 trillion annually. And it noted that ocean climate startups have raised over $5 billion in venture funding over the past decade. Most is early stage financing, meaning there may be much more to come as companies mature. We need to continue growing an asset class that is not just for impact investors or philanthropic investors, but something that people look at as part of their portfolio, says Philippe Cousteau, founder of the ocean tech company Voyage Regan and grandson of famed oceanographer Jacques Cousteau. This is easier said than done, though. Oceans are a new investment category, and there's no guarantee enough investors will buy into the thesis to make it more than just a niche. Even if they do, it will be difficult to reach finance levels required to meet the scale of the challenge. And some ocean advocates say the private sector is poorly positioned to decide which practices are actually sustainable, much less protect oceans equitably. Though the first law of the sea dates to the Middle Ages, oceans are profoundly difficult to regulate and manage, especially as some governments abandon climate policy. Guy Standing, an economist whose book The Blue Commons is considered a landmark in ocean protection, describes it as a Wild West situation. as Don Trump disrupts seemingly any intergovernmental collaboration. It's in this gap that the private sector could determine the future. Its role in ocean protection may not have been the first best option. But with oceans in worsening shape and governments occupied with other priorities, it would be foolish to ignore the possibilities. At first blush, NUTPLA may not sound like an oceans company. Well, the key material input is seaweed. The key material input is seaweed. Paslier and his co-founder aren't oceanographers or marine biologists. Much of the company's work happens in London, far from the seaweed farms that supply its core ingredient. And its end use, namely packaging, is in some ways a more obvious categorization. But the company wears its ocean label proudly. Indeed, the raw material is its biggest selling point, and seaweed's biodegradability keeps plastics out of the ocean. Paslier says that as of this year, the company has successfully replaced 40 million single-use plastic products. Most fundamentally, the company rests on the premise that oceans have value worth protecting. Life started in the ocean, he says. We're really kind of like a massive step behind in terms of understanding, paying attention, and learning what can be done. Over the past several years, it's been almost impossible to miss the proliferation of companies pitching a new product at the intersection of oceans and sustainability. No matter where I go, there they are. In Rio de Janeiro, ahead of COP30, I met with the CEO of Matter, a company that makes filters to capture microplastics from washing machines in textile factories before they end up in rivers and eventually the ocean. At a clean tech incubator in London, I met with Global OTEC, a company that uses ocean heat to generate electricity offshore. The company aims to provide small island countries with a reliable power source. And as this May's Milken and at this May's Milken conference, an influential business and finance gathering, I spoke with Cousteau about Voici Regan. The company builds coral reef replicas to install in areas where reefs have been lost or are suffering. Cousteau roots his pitch in economics. Do-goodery will never unlock that scale of capital. Cousteau says the goal is to build something that meets all the criteria for any other infrastructure investment. There's certainly plenty of that. Think of firms using oceans to remove carbon dioxide from the atmosphere, or those selling solutions that help communities adapt to rising sea levels. It includes offshore wind companies and ventures to capital tidal energy. Farmer startups are hoping they might source ocean ingredients for the next big drug. The World Economic Forum counts more than 880 companies as part of its Ocean Startups Coalition. But it's almost certainly an undercount. This is not a small, niche, cute area, Kate Danaher, Managing Director of Oceans at STG, an investment platform. Quote, you can't look at the ocean as a sector. It's more of a theme, end quote. In a way, taking this mindset is an advantage. Broadening the aperture means a wider universe of companies to fund and protects against challenges in one technology or sector, but it also poses risks. Most investment firms lack teams with oceans expertise. Even those that do have them may not know about the specific part of the ocean that any given company is focused on. This will pose a growing challenge as companies mature You need to attract investments from a broader attract investments from a broader group that includes traditional private equity and major banks. This disconnect will come to a head in the coming years as the first ocean investment funds launched in the past decade amid urgent climate concern reach maturity. Successful companies that either raise more money or stand on their own will give investors a sense of true opportunity. As with any company, the key is creating a business model that someone else will pay for. That means solving a problem but creating an opportunity for customers, not just advancing ocean protection. When I go to speak to a textiles manufacturer, I am basically talking about how we're going to save them money, says Matter CEO Adam Root of the microplastics filter that cuts down on machinery wear and tear. One group of companies that have seen particular success amid geopolitical tensions are those that can claim to be at the intersection of oceans and defense. Think of companies that monitor and map the seas. They were built in many cases to provide conservation data, but now serve another purpose entirely as the U.S. and Europe increase spending on technologies with military or intelligence applications. But investors are not blindly optimistic, acknowledging that the shifting winds around emissions reduction have hit companies primarily offering decarbonization solutions, like those selling expensive carbon credits, or producing offshore wind. Corporations, of course, are just one part of the broader funding picture. For decades, financial firms have explored how boutique mechanisms can help fund nature protection, including oceans. Blue bonds provide money to countries at favorable rates if the funds are used for ocean protection. And debt for nature swaps help alleviate national debt in exchange for nature protection. These financial mechanisms have had some success, but they have struggled to scale. Successful ocean companies could change the way the private sector thinks about what it means to invest in and earn a return from oceans. Standing, the British labor economist, is best known for his advocacy around universal basic income and calling for governments to play a more robust role guaranteeing citizens financial security. In his 2022 The Blue Commons, he challenges the concept that many ocean entrepreneurs and like-minded advocates have termed the blue economy. Oceans underpin all of human society. Purely financially motivated efforts to protect them are, he argues, destined to fail. When we spoke in April, Standing expressed dismay at how collective efforts at ocean protection have stumbled or even moved in reverse. That said, he doesn't see private capital as the solution. I don't expect private equity to suddenly change and become pussycats and look after the environment, he told me. We need a new model to rescue the commons. It shouldn't be controversial to say the private sector isn't a replacement for public sector action, particularly when it comes to setting the rules of the road. Investors and entrepreneurs are experts at thinking and how to solve market problems, not about the broader ethical and political questions lurking under the surface. In most of my conversations with them, my question about how they define sustainability remained largely unanswered. Some things do seem beyond the pale to this group. Think deep sea mining or offshore oil drilling. But the technologies they tend to tout, from offshore wind to carbon capture, come with their own trade-offs. In an ideal world, decisions about how to best balance these factors would be decided by governments after consulting with the best available science and considering the political, economic, and societal implications. Instead, official lack of consideration of the value of the oceans may actually be slowing investment. Alfredo Guerin, who heads the World Economic Forum's Ocean Action Agenda, says governments can play a key role by emphasizing the economic necessity of ocean protection. The big capital is not going to flow for real, he says, until the perception is changed. Big companies play a key role by emphasizing the economic necessity of ocean protection. The big capital is not going to flow for real, he says,

private sector money to flow into oceans. But the irony is that the private sector may need government guidance just as much. Once the direction of travel is clear, the billions of dollars flowing into ventures today can turn into the trillions needed. This story is supported by a partnership with Outrider Foundation and Journalism Funding Partners. Time magazine is solely responsible for the content. The ocean understory. Biodiversity is the bedrock of resilience, and kelp forests show why. This piece is by Titana Belletta. At the edge of Cape Town's city lights, one of the ocean's most intricate ecosystems is held together by creatures most people have never seen. Here, beneath the swaying kelp canopy of the great African sea forest, a helmet snail rises from the sand, siphon probing like a periscope for the scent of sea urchins. It disarms their prickly spines with slime and liquefies their innards with acid, keeping the grazers in check and the forest from being devoured. The snail, in turn, must evade the masterful octopus that creeps between the anemone-encrusted rocks, while above them sharks prowl through the kelp understory. Between urchin spines, tiny crabs and juvenile abalone take shelter while hungry fish swirl past. Each is part of a living network of interactions. Removing enough strands and the sea forest begins to unravel. Scientists say it is these intricate relationships that allow ecosystems like this to survive a warming ocean. Yet they remain dangerously overlooked, even as they die off. The Great African Sea Forest is the world's only sea bamboo forest, a vast underwater jungle stretching over 621 miles from Namibia's desert coast down to the tip of South Africa. Cold upwellings rise from the deep, bringing nutrients that fuel an explosion of life, much of it found nowhere else on Earth. For at least 100,000 years, humans have lived alongside this ecosystem, foraging limpets and mussels from tidal pools and diving through the kelp for pearlescent abalone and fish. Today, the sea forest still sustains coastal communities and fisheries. Despite our long history with this ancient ecosystem, we are only beginning to grasp the magnitude of biodiversity yet to be discovered here, says Jans Landskoff, a marine biologist at Sea Change Project, the South African non-governmental organization behind My Octopus Teacher, which was filmed in the Great African Sea Forest. In partnership with the Save Our Lives Foundation, they are creating the 1001 Sea Forest Species app to catalog the science and stories of this kelp ecosystem. From massive flying saucer stingrays and inquisitive fur seals to peacock-feathered duster worms flaring like underwater fireworks. Underpinning the existence of all this life is the kelp itself, a large seaweed that grows in towering columns with long brown blades curling outward like leaves. These tall steeples create a living architecture unlike anything else in the ocean. Like forests on land, kelp forms dense canopies at the sea surface that shade a midwater understory, while below their gnarled root-like holdfasts sculpt the sea floor. Each layer supports its own community of organisms.

0: Great African Sea Forest is not the planet's only sea forest. Kelp fringes nearly a third of the plant's coastlines from California and Chile to Norway, Japan, and Australia. These ecosystems are as productive and important as rainforests and coral reefs, but far less well known and studied. What happens inside kelp forests shapes wider ocean health. They sustain coastal fisheries, cycle nutrients, and buffer coastlines from storms as sea levels rise and extreme weather intensifies. Kelp has also received growing attention as one of the planet's most efficient carbon absorbers. Unlike engineered climate solutions still on the horizon, kelp forests already function as living climate infrastructure. Scientists say these benefits, valued at over $500 billion annually, depend on biodiversity. And yet kelp forests are disappearing fast. Roughly half have degraded in the past 50 years as marine heat waves push waters beyond the kelp's thermal limits. Pollution and coastal development degrade shoreline ecosystems. Overharvesting rips forests from the seafloor, and overfishing disrupts the predator-prey relationships that keep these systems in balance. Kelp forests are the fabric that weaves together the ocean in our seas outside the tropics. And so when you start to pull apart the thread of that fabric, everything starts to unravel, says Aaron Eager, founder and program director of the Kelp Forest Alliance. Diversity, not just the number of species, but also the web of relationships between them, allows ecosystems to absorb shocks and adapt to change. When that web frays, ecosystems lose their ability to store carbon and produce food, water, and oxygen while withstanding climate stress. The UN has called biodiversity our strongest natural defense against climate change, yet it remains underemphasized in climate strategy, even as it declines. Unlike coral reefs, no global laws or policies focus on kelp forests. Only 16% are in some form of protected area, and fewer than 2% under the highest protections, which prohibit all extractive activities. There's not often intention put into protecting kelp forests. They're just captured as part of the larger seascape when marine protected areas are created, says Eager. Despite global decline, some kelp forests are remarkably stable. The Great African Sea Forest is one of them. Kelp here has largely escaped over-harvesting, and marine protected areas have preserved biodiversity hotspots even as reef fish, rock lobster, and abalone have been overexploited. Though far from pristine and still facing growing threats, the forest is holding fast, and extraordinary biodiversity continues to flourish in the kaleidoscope of light beneath its canopy. If you were very lucky, you might witness the moment a model sky shark, denticles, scales prickling for grip, wriggles free from her leathery eggs, ending her 5-month-long incubation and beginning life among furry sea fans and bright sponges. Nearby, an odd scrape of pink algae transforms in a blink to reveal itself as a tuberculate cuttlefish, an endemic shape shifter that matches colors and textures to dissolve away into the reef mosaic. The abundance is dizzying, the beauty overwhelming. The wonder of it all inspires people to protect what remains. In a warming world, this sea forest offers a glimpse of what remains possible if life in all of its spectacular forms, is given a chance. One last comment here. The sea forest is staged to thousands of hidden stories. I will read these pictures. Clockwise from the top left, a young limpet finds its home in the kelp canopy. A curious Cape seal peers through the fronds. The Simonstown cattlefish glides over an urchin-covered rock. An alien-like megalopa, the post-larval stage of the Cape rock crab, emerges in the intertidal zone. Dozens of agulhas, compass jellyfish, swarm in the shallows. Okay, totally switching gears here. Time Off, Red Wedding Season by Judy Berman. Across pop culture, celebratory rites are devolving into bloodbaths. That sounds quite dark. Wedding season has barely started, and already this year I've witnessed enough catastrophic nuptials for a lifetime. I'm not talking about tacky dresses or those ill-timed downpours that struck Alanis Morissette as ironic. The weddings I have in mind were soaked in tears, vomit, and other bodily fluids. Many involved violence or death of the soul, if not the flesh. One union was sealed by satanic rite alongside a pit of corpses. Another ended with lifeless bodies splayed out on the dance floor or slumped in their plates, their blood-staining white tablecloths crimson. I wasn't physically present for any of this, thankfully. These nightmare celebrations happened in shows and movies released within the past few months. Although there's horror in the mix, something very bad is going to happen. That's the name of the show. Ready or not, here I come. Their genres vary from the dystopian teen drama of The Testaments to the Victoriana of Wuthering Heights to the drama's black comedy. Not all concern heterosexual love. The common factor is a wedding so traumatic any guest would be lucky to make it to the after party with body and sanity intact. Brutal fantasies like Games of Thrones, Red Wedding, Massacre aside, this is not the way we typically see these sacred rituals depicted on screen. Think of the sumptuous spectacles of romance, family, and culture that make up the wedding movie canon, known as Monsoon Wedding, or My Big Fat Greek Wedding, and Crazy Rich Asians, The Wedding Banquet, or The Best Man. Having a beloved couple, Jim and Pam, Corey and Topanga, exchange vows was once a foolproof way to juice TV ratings. To the generation now eyeing the altar, such ostentatious bliss may be a relic of more innocent times. But this year's Red Wedding season probably says less about their cynicism towards the institution of marriage than it does about broader anxieties regarding the future. The presumption that a woman's wedding should be the best day of her life has outlived many waves of feminism, but in Gilead, the totalitarian patriarchy that supplanted the U.S. in Margaret Atwood's The Handmaid's Tale is essentially the law. Hulu's The Testaments, an adaptation of the sequel, spends its first season among privileged pubescent girls training to be wives to powerful men. A ceremony joining one such character, Becca, Mattia Conforti, that is, to a young commander, Garth, played by Brad Alexander, is the centerpiece of the finale. It's a wrenching scene, not just because Becca is in love with her best friend, Agnes, who is in love with Garth, but because it is interspersed with shots of the bride's mom being executed for the murder of the bride's dad. In fact, it was Becca who killed her father, a dentist who molested his teenage patients. Agnes is one of his victims. Gilead has always been a chilling vision of what America might become if right-wing theocrats seized absolute power and stripped women of all independence. Wedding in Gilead reveals the misogyny still latent in a ritual supposedly liberated from its origins as a transfer of properity from the father to the husband. Evidence suggests that progress toward equality within heterosexual marriages has not moved in a straight line since Women's Lib. Just this year, a 29-country study found that Gen Z men are twice as likely as their baby boomer counterparts to believe wives should obey their husbands. Lord help us. Which might help explain why the share of 12th graders who hope to marry someday decreased between 1993 and 2023, a trend almost entirely accounted for by girls' declining enthusiasm. The imagery of gendered oppression suffuses many of the fictional weddings resonating with younger viewers. In her fever dream, Wuthering Heights, Emerald Fennell opens a sequence in which Kathy, who is obsessed with Jacob Elordi's foundling Heathcliff, but must marry up, finally weds milquetoast Edgar, with a close-up of the bride's inflamed flesh beneath corset laces. Fennell skips over the ceremony to a scene of Kathy alone at a banquet table where Edgar's clingy ward Isabel gives her the wedding gift of a Kathy doll installed in a dollhouse identical to her new home. Led to her bedroom, Kathy learns its walls are painted to match her skin down to a freckle. Welcome to a uniquely feminized hell. It's Elorati, Gen Z's 6'5" monolith of masculinity, who plays the groom in the third season of HBO's earnest teen drama Euphoria, which ages up its high schoolers to early adulthood. Elorati's Nate, a controlling alpha engaged to Sydney Sweeney's hyperfem Cassie, forbids his wife to work outside their retro suburban home, standing her amid shag carpeting and yellow wallpaper. This grotesque 50s fantasy dies at their gaudy wedding, which begins with Nate vomiting. Talk of diarrhea and divorce, not joy, brings Cassie to tears walking down the aisle. A gangster creditor crashes the reception, leading her to realize Nate's been lying about his finances and decided the marriage is over before it's begun. Yet the show goes on from their tacky dance number to the limo ride home. As he's beaten in their living room later that night, she sobs operatically, "It was supposed to be the best day of my life." Maybe the typical wedding remains an exercise in female subjugation and compulsory heterosexuality, but straight women aren't the only characters suffering at the altar. As Nate's ordeal implies, masculinity is its own torture chamber. Nowhere is that clearer than in Half Men, Baby Reindeer creator Richard Gadd's HBO series. Steeped in violence, sexual confusion, and dark machismo, it traces the bond between two unrelated men who were raised as brothers, framed by a vicious fight at one of the characters' weddings to another man. Elsewhere, the gendered power imbalance between fiancés echoes a more dramatic disparity in wealth, class, or both. Kathy and Cassie see their husbands as their best chance at securing comfortable lives. FX's Love Story, : John F. Kennedy Jr. and Caroline Bessette, bewitched a new generation with its tragic fairy tale of a chic commoner whose ascent to American royalty is sealed with an excruciating wedding to which she arrives hours late as paparazzi helicopters circle. Grace's invitation, or rather Grace's initiation into high society is gorier in 2019's Ready or Not, set on her wedding night when her new husband's family of Satan-worshipping aristocrats hunts her in a deadly game of hide-and-seek. This year's sequel climaxes with Grace hijacking her second wedding to a satanic heir by killing him and banishing his oligarchical cabal to hell. Camelia Moran's Rachel is about to save herself from an ancestral curse. In Netflix, Something Very Bad Is Going to Happen, by marrying her rich fiancé when he decides her damage isn't worth his trouble. Rejection triggers a bloodbath at his parents' massive vacation home. But horror stories have simple plots, but are more complex in their attitudes towards marrying for money or power or security. Grace and Rachel's lives were precarious until they met rich guys. The only problem is fortunes come with moral baggage. They have to surround themselves with exploitive monsters who don't care whether they live or die. What seemed like an ideal mode of survival turns out to be even scarier than eking out an existence on their own. A plush prison, violent death on the minefield that is independence. You're damned if you say I do and damned if you don't. It's a bleak vision of adulthood, but as the cost of living soars, the economy further polarizes, and AI eats entry-level jobs, it's not hysterical. Hence the constant reports that young people are anxious, lonely, stressed, and hopeless. Last year, Gallup, Walton Family Foundation study found that only 39% of Gen Z adults feel they're thriving versus 56% of Gen Z middle and high schoolers. What a difference paying your own bills makes. If a wedding is two people's public expression of confidence in their shared future, then it makes sense that the most miserable fictional weddings are striking a chord. For a regular couple intent on beating stacked odds, the sanest option might be to embrace the chaos. The focal point of the drama, a twisted rom-com that shares with Euphoria a star in Zendaya and an arty youth-focused studio in A24, is another calamitous wedding. This time there's no great discrepancy in status. Both finances are part of the urban white-collar middle class. Following bride Emma's Zendaya confession that she once planned a school shooting, tempers flare, mistrust festers, nasty gossip circulates. And groom Charlie Robert Pattinson channels his panic into an abortive hookup with a coworker. It all comes to a head at the reception, where his bizarre behavior gets him socked in the face. The next thing we know, he's coming home alone with a bruised face and a blood-stained tux. A red wedding doesn't have to herald a failed marriage, though. It can be a test for two people who love each other to pass together. The drama ends not in eternal misery, but with Charlie and Emma reuniting, battered and dirtier at a diner. Quote, "Do you live around here?" she asks, still in her gown, but pretending to be a stranger. It's the best gift a person who has screwed up their wedding can receive. A second chance at making a future. Okay, another review. In a community of elders, stranger things happen. Because the default audience for horror is young and male, the genre's archetypical hero is a blood-soaked babysitter, preferably in some state of undress. Maybe the appetite for jump scares ebbs with age because growing older triggers so many real terrors. Maybe the appetite for jump scares ebbs with age because growing older triggers so many real terrors. There's the body horror of malfunctioning organs and sagging skin, the psychological horror of dementia, or worse, the condensation of people who treat you like you're senile when you're not, the supernatural horror of carrying the ghosts of everyone you've lost, and of course, looming death. These frights all pop up in The Burrows, a Netflix sci-fi horror series set at a retirement community in the New Mexico desert, with Stranger Things creator the Duffer Brothers as executive producers. It's an emphatic take on aging that captures the pain of being discarded and the joy of finding latent life purpose and friendship. A cast led by Alfred Molina, Elfrey Woodward, Gina Davis, Clark Peters, and Dennis O'Hare, embodies a refreshing contemporary form of senior citizenship. Instead of dozing off to Matlock, these boomers take psychedelics and practice free love. The trouble comes when creators Jeffrey Adiss and William Matthews try to synthesize all of their compelling characters and ideas into an overarching statement. We take in The Burrows with its retro eateries and golf courses through the skeptical eyes of Molina's Sam. The crankiness of the former aeronautical engineer can in part be attributed to the annihilating loss of his wife, Lily. She was the one who wanted to retire to this mega development of identical mid-century modern cul-de-sacs, but her death didn't void their contract. Or Sam's kind daughter, Claire, Jenna Malone, played by Jenna Malone, delivers him to his new life in hopes he'll adjust. A gregarious neighbor, Bill Pullman's Jack, introduces him to a surprisingly fascinating crew. Ex-journalist Judy, played by Woodward, and her hippie husband, Art, played by Peters, are at a marital impasse. Renee, who used to manage bands, is so cool only Davis could play her. A doctor struggling with his own terminal diagnosis, Wally O'Hare vows to fill his remaining days with cocktails and chaos. The Burrows offers a bottomless supply of both. A mystery monster is slowly killing residents, and the glamorous couple that owns the complex, Seth Numerich and Alice Kremelberg, seems more concerned with maintaining order than with investigating. Certain that the going public with their fears will only get them confined to the Burrows' eerie nursing unit, Sam and his friends must defend themselves. Easily the best of the three Netflix series the Duffers have shepherded since Stranger Things ended last year, including the animated spin-off Stranger Things Tales from 85 and Wedding Chiller, Something Very Bad Is Going to Happen. The Burrows shares that franchise's Spiegelbergian mix of horror and heart. The producers have also cited Ron Howard's film Cocoon, another sci-fi story set in a retirement community. Like that classic, the show excels at humanizing through sharp performances by an all-star cast, characters Hollywood too often caricatures as cute or crotchety when it deigns to pay them any attention. Even without monsters to fight, the denizens of the Burrows would be a fun hang. I do wish we got to know them a bit better. Sadly, the Burrows also shares with Stranger Things a tendency to stop developing characters and relationships after efficient introductions. The exception is Wally, a gay man whose memories of the AIDS crisis complicate his every choice. Instead, both shows keep adding pretentious but vague themes until so many ideas have been articulated that only the most anodyne takeaways survive. In this case, the horrors and the pleasures of old age are finally reduced to mushy platitudes. Time is a gift. Why does anyone do anything? Love, you'd think people staring down mortality would have more penetrating insights to share. Well, and there you have it on some crazy reviews of movies. I hope you've enjoyed listening today on this 10th day of the 6th month in the year 2026. It's been a pleasure reading for you. I hope you have a wonderful day and a great week ahead. Please do take care. My name is Fred.
1: 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Please stay tuned for more programming, and thank you for listening. Hi, my name is Billy, and here is tonight's weather forecast for the Talking Information Center. This evening, there'll be a 20% chance of thunderstorms, and then later, 70% chance of rain and patchy fog, with degrees low around 65. The sun rose today at 5.07 a.m., the sun will set today at 8.22 p.m., and the sun will rise tomorrow at 5.07 a.m. And that's all the weather I have for today. I'm Billy giving you the weather for the Talking Information Center. Have a wonderful evening.
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13: Hola y muy buenos días a todos ustedes. 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
2: Hola, soy Jean del Talking Information Center. Hoy es el 11 de junio 2026 y esto es El Mundo Boston. 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
1: 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And as always, please stay tuned for more programs. 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
2: Hi, my name is Billy, and here is tonight's weather forecast for the Talking Information Center. This evening, there'll be a 20% chance of thunderstorms, and then later, 70% chance of rain and patchy fog, with degrees low around 65. The sun rose today at 5:07 a.m., the sun will set today at 8:22 p.m., and the sun will rise tomorrow at 5:07 a.m. And that's all the weather I have for today. I'm Billy giving you the weather for the Talking Information Center. Have a wonderful evening.
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8: Today's date is Tuesday, June 9, 2026. You're with Helen with the Talking Information Center. Readings from the New York Times Book Review. And this article is continued from last time from the Sunday, May 31st, 2026 issue called Summer Loving. The delicate balance of a Gen Z friend group is unsettled under one humid school break in Ohio. Then the group cleaves, Margaret is the first to give a blowjob and begins hanging out with her older, cooler cousin, which her friends learn only via social media. Eleanor and Mina kiss. Mina gets grounded for weeks that feel to a teenager like years. The novel thrums with the delicious anxiety of summer urgency, as Mina calls it, the sense that something had to happen to us and we were wasting time if it didn't. Feldman brings an Austenian attentiveness to the foibles of suburban adolescence, the adequate breach of abandoning your friend to find her own way to the bathroom at a summer fair, the treacherousness of leaving a hookup on Reed. An argument over which of the girls Sims to kill off becomes an outlet for the brewing tensions between Eleanor and Mina. We'd caught ourselves in a strangeness that could not be easily dismissed, Mina thinks as they shove each other. When had we ever touched each other like that before? And I didn't want it to stop either. I wanted more of whatever there was between us, more of whatever it was she seemed determined to withhold. Later, Mina's mother betrays just how much adults miss about the intricacies of youth, asking, "Did you really spend the whole day playing on the computer?" This is not a story about the great rupture of coming out, but a nuanced look at how young lovers must invent their own kinds of courtship, in ways both universal and specifically queer. I had so little evidence of how girls could love each other, Mina thinks as her burgeoning sexual longing yields to an overflowing new adult identity. I needed to make more of myself so some of me wouldn't belong to her. And so she does. As the novel progresses, Mina develops a new language for the once fuzzy distinctions between her romantic love for Eleanor and her platonic love for Margaret. She starts masturbating and reading erotica about a fairy named Geneva. She is the one to help Margaret locate her clitoris. Desire is an impingement on interior life, Feldman writes, and for her characters, that includes desire between best friends. As these girls stare at themselves in mirrors and phone screens, they also stare at one another and learn to see and love more clearly. As summer ends, the girls snap one final picture, Margaret's arm around Mina, Eleanor licking Mina's face. I thought of all the photos the three of us had ever taken, ever made visible on the internet, Mina says. I wondered if anyone would be able to tell what the picture meant about who we were to each other by looking at it. The pleasure of Girl's Girl is that it reveals the invisible jealousies, affections, and gnawing needs lurking at the edge of so many seemingly trivial images of young womanhood. The next article is from the Sunday, May 3rd, 2026 issue. Spellbound, the latest novel by Marie Ndiaye to be translated into English, is an exacting portrait of domestic entrapment and psychological turmoil by Emily Aiken. There is nothing obviously magical about the life of Lucy, the beleaguered narrator of The Witch. Marie Ndiaye's latest novel to be translated into English. Moored in a dreary subdivision in a provincial French town with a spiteful husband and a pair of self-absorbed adolescent daughters, avid little animals, in Lucy's fond description, she is unemployed and her single social contact is the neighborhood frenemy, Isabelle, who pops in unannounced, dragging her terrorized 5-year-old son, on whom she showers insults along with the occasional smack. "No offense, Mama, but really, it's all just so lame," Maud, one of Lucy's daughters, observes. As a verdict on her mother's joyless existence, this is hard to beat. But Maud has something more specific in mind. Lucy's supposed supernatural abilities. For Lucy is indeed a witch, though a middling one, her gift and inheritance passed down through her maternal line. The gift has lately gone mostly underground, a casualty of disapproving men, like Lucy's father and her husband, who can't tolerate the idea of such extraordinary female power. Lucy's attempts to instruct her own daughters in her art over months of secret lessons in the family basement leave Maud and her sister bored and unimpressed. With effort, her cheeks stained with bloody tears, Lucy can see into the future and the past, and even locate people in the present. But her aim is off and her results murky, as if they are static on a telepathic line. What comes into view is merely trivia: the color of an outfit, the look at the sky, a steaming coffee cup in the hand of the person fixed by my clairvoyant gaze, as Maud herself might put it today. What good is magic if all it picks up are vibes? In fact, The Witch was originally published in France 30 years ago, when NDA was still in her 20s, discovered at 17 by Jerome Linden, founder of the story French publisher Editions de Minuit, who met her at the gate of her high school with the contract for her first novel. She quickly rose to national prominence as an original and prolific talent, and is belatedly acquiring a devoted following in English. The Witch, artfully rendered by her longtime translator Jordan Stump, is on the shortlist for this year's International Booker Prize. Like much of her fiction, including her Prix Goncourt-winning masterpiece, Three Strong Women, it bears few timestamps tying it to the moment of its creation. NDA's terrain is psychological, her preferred form a singular mashup of horror, fairy tale, and fable. Her deliberately unsettling method to unloose more mysteries than she resolves. In these respects, The Witch is classic NDA. Taut, spellbinding, and strange, it unfolds with the disturbed logic of a fever dream, showcasing its author's recurring preoccupations: the helpless intensity of maternal love, the suffocating encumbrances of family life, the distorting effects of emotional turmoil on the body, and perhaps most acutely, the reservoirs of tenderness and cruelty, passion and selfishness that bind us to other people. Here, as in other NDA novels, the family is a source of love and protection, but also of brutality and betrayal. In one early scene, laden with portent, a stranger Lucy's husband brings to dinner disappears over a hedge in their backyard rather than return home to his wife and son, whose intimate bond he furiously resents. Then Lucy's husband disappears as well, with all of Lucy's savings, a present from her father. The devastations pile up. Lucy's father wants his money back. Her mother is living with a physically repellent new man. Her husband seems to have acquired a brand new wife and kids. Even the remorseless Isabel manages to shed both husband and son, reinventing herself as a businesswoman and ensnaring Lucy in her new venture, a hocus-pocus perversion of actual magic, a scam. NDA, a specialist in characters in extremes, chronicles Lucy's mounting panic with exacting precision, her sentences charting a welter of feeling. Lucy's sorcery may be feeble, but her true power, the author suggests, lies elsewhere. As the plot of The Witch unspools along ever more surreal tangents, its storylines intersecting and diverging, Lucy's emotional courage remains a constant. This, it turns out, is her real gift to her children, a love strong enough to help them escape a life like hers. With elation and dismay, she watches as her daughter's witchy talents quickly surpass her own. Turning into birds, they take flight, a skill that all but guarantees they too will leave her. Gazing out a train window early in the book, Lucy spies the siblings aloft. In a joyful swoop, they came back to touch their wings to the glass, and I smiled at them in relief. They stared at me with their cold, scheming eyes. Who was I to these crows? This article is from the Sunday, May 10, 2026 issue. Boundary Issues. Cheating couples find themselves in an alternate world free of complication and missing the mess. By Katie Kitamura. Sophie McIntosh's novels are always speculative in some way, with either the author of her characters forging a world governed by its own logic and rules. In their boldness and their ability to convey the violence of patriarchy, they recall the work of Jacqueline Hartman, not only the cherished I Who Have Never Known Men, but also Orlando, her wild riff on Virginia Woolf's Orlando. Like Hartman, McIntosh has a spare and confident hand. Her work is sometimes described as dreamlike. Certainly, its contours are sketched with rapidity and confidence and relatively little detail. Her prose operates according to the same principle, at once lyrical and precise, like this from her second novel, Blue Ticket. On the ground was a dead rabbit, disemboweled, still fresh, the dark loops of its insides glistening like jam. When McIntosh writes about masculine power, she does so in a way that articulates both its seductions and its terrors. Her newest novel, Permanence, is less explicitly concerned with the structure of patriarchy, but it has the same erotic charge as her earlier work, the same preoccupation with social prohibitions and the thrill that comes from breaking them. Like Blue Ticket, Permanence turns on a highly pronounced binary. In Blue Ticket, adolescent girls are issued either a blue or white ticket on the day of their first period. A white ticket denotes a future of marriage and children, a blue ticket one of work, even, it seems, a career. The divide is stark and self-evidently faulty. Its coarseness an expression of the brutalizing regime the characters are trapped in. Permanence features a similar opposition, neatly delineated. Clara and Francis are conducting an illicit affair. One morning, they wake up in an alternate reality where they are openly living together. The novel shuttles between these two worlds, one ordinary and familiar, the other a carnal paradise for adulterers. The thinness of this city of impermanence, fluid, cohesive, and yet disparate, emerges at once. The sky is uncannily blue. The newspaper bears no date. The edge of the city is marked by a slick ring of water, as far as the eye could see. Still, a boundary cannot keep the other world from seeping in. Initially, elegantly, this is a problem in the structure of desire. Having been provided the life they dreamed of, in which their longing for each other is fully met, Claire and Francis begin to experience, to their uneasy surprise, boredom and discontent. Without absence, the intensity of their desire for each other wanes. They even begin, or at least Francis does, to long for the relief of their ordinary life. Another day ahead of them of petting, giggling, lying around. It seems insubstantial suddenly, though only the day before he had felt he could do it forever. Soon enough, it becomes clear that the problem between Francis and Clara doesn't lie in the outside impediments of the world they live in, but in their relationship itself. Francis remains troublingly himself, a married father of a small child, reluctant to leave his family, however much he is in love with Clara. He did love her, and he did want to be with her, but he already had reality elsewhere, reality which he sometimes felt trapped by, he would admit, but which he could not truly imagine cutting loose. Permanence might seem like an outliner in the current array of articles and books about open marriages and polyamory, and at first glance, the line of distinction between the two worlds, much like the division between blue and white tickets, seems almost old-fashioned. But as McIntosh persuasively illustrates, the familiar emotions of jealousy, infatuation, and eventually indifference, these persist and can flourish in any relationship, however free of prohibition. You want this, Clara tells herself, and then you no longer want this, as it occurs to her that maybe it was an absence that they loved each other best and most honestly. In her work, McIntosh devises scenarios that are bold and almost aggressively simplified. But her terrain is complexity and contradiction. and in her hands these oppositions twist and turn in on themselves. It's hardly a surprise when the central character in Blue Ticket decides to eschew her designation and have a child, declaring, "True and false were no longer opposing binaries. My body was speaking to me in a language I had not heard before." Nor is it especially startling when discontent chases Clara and Frances from one world to the other, unraveling their relationship. What is more disquieting is the surreptitious ease with which McIntosh's speculative worlds start to align with our own, allowing the reader to see how so many of the old prohibitions and conventions around choice, around marriage, remain somehow firmly in place. That moment of recognition in a landscape that is startlingly alien is the source of McIntosh's power as a writer. The next article comes from the Sunday, May 17, 2026 issue. Being Human. This biography of Jan Morris shows why the journalist, world traveler, historian, and essayist was far more than a trailblazer. By Dwight Garner. Jan Morris's memoir, Conundrum, about her 10-year transition from man to woman, was a landmark book when it appeared in 1974. There had been previous books about transitioning, but none so well written or so popular. Morris, a British journalist, historian, and travel writer, almost single-handedly dragged the topic out of the closet and out of the grubby back-of-store sections of bookshops, as dear to some people as those outlaw sections were. One of the most moving segments of Sarah Wheeler's new biography, Jan Morris, A Life, is when she pauses to review the contents of the landslide of grateful and inquisitive mail Morris received from readers worldwide in the book's wake. The most upsetting part is when she notes that Morris, were she alive today, might be blocked from entering the United States because the information on her passport would not be in sync with the sex assigned on her birth certificate. Not everyone loved Conundrum, not even some of the period's essential literary feminists. Jan Morris is perfectly awful at being a woman, Nora Ephron wrote, reviewing the book in Rolling Stone. Ephron found Morris to be so giddy and relentlessly cheerful that her book has almost no dignity at all. To her, Morris sounded like a girl and worse, a 47-year-old girl. The book had its purple patches for sure. It was breezy. It was lacking in specificity and gravity. It was self-absorbed, even for a memoir. Germaine Greer, whose second-wave feminist manifesto, The Female Unoch, had been published 4 years earlier, noticed some of these things. She wrote that she couldn't help liking the author, but that Jan Morris is still to me a man who has eaten a great many pills. Morris's reaction to these slights was to ignore them and move on to her next travel book. She was always moving into her next book. She wrote more than 50 of them. To the dismay of some, she wasn't a proselytizer. She didn't want to wave a trans flag, lead support groups, or make trans friends. Her transition was simply a fact of her life. She didn't even want to be a trans woman, Wheeler writes. She wanted to be a woman. Morris, 1926 to 2020, was internationally famous before Conundrum redoubled that fame. As James Morris, he had accompanied Edmund Hillary and Tenzing Norgay on their 1953 expedition up Mount Everest in the first confirmed ascent of the highest point on Earth. Untrained as a climber and having never worn crampons nor handled an ice axe, he made it to 22,000 feet. A serious physical endurance test, especially then, when we knew less about the training required. Morris was a 26-year-old correspondent for the Times of London. He got the scoop of a lifetime when, after making a hazardous descent to base camp in the dwindling light and writing in code to deceive competitors, he sent confirmation of the summiting to his editors. 2 decades later, when news of his transition made the rounds, tabloids ran headlines like this one, which appeared in the Daily Mirror: James of Everest is now a woman. Morris seemed to have been made for the spotlight. When young, he was said by an acquaintance to be rather better looking than any young man is entitled to be. He had high cheekbones, a noble nose, straight teeth, and a square jaw. He was likened to Lawrence of Arabia and to dashing World War I era poets such as Edmund Blunden and Siegfried Sassoon. He captured Britain's imagination. Morris was born in Clevedon in southwest England, the youngest of 3 children. Her father, who had been gassed on the Western Front and never fully recovered, drove a cab and sometimes a hearse. His profession caused Morris lingering class agonies. She served in the British Army during and after World War II, spending time in Italy and Palestine before graduating from Oxford and becoming a star correspondent for the Times. She eventually left to begin writing books. Her breakout work was Venice, 1960, an impressionistic and witty portrait of that city. She went on to write the well-regarded Pax Britannica trilogy, charting the rise and fall of the British Empire. Wheeler's biography is vivid, comprehensive, a bit fluky, and very British. A room is kippered with the smoke of the 1950s. The former Prime Minister Harold Macmillan, on second reference, is Super Mac. The Times is often referred to by its nickname, the Thunderer. The tone can be glib. King Farouk, still an ass. Her garrulous interjections don't always land. Yet being a bit fluky is better than being dull, which this biography is not. Wheeler, who is a travel writer and biographer, captures Morris's multiple and overlapping contradictions. Is it possible to reconcile the larky persona with its flinty doppelganger, she asks. How can a writer be superficial and profound at the same time? Why does she dress like a Walmart version of the Queen? Morris, in this accounting, was a terribly flawed human being. She was a narcissist and a snob who often found people too fat or too common. She could be cruel. She seemed to rarely take Elizabeth, her wife. They divorced during Morris's transition, but were together for more than 70 years into account. She disliked being touched or hugged. She was pouty. She was a distant, at best, parent to the couple's 4 children. For those who loved her, she was rarely around. This biography is a study in literary intensity. Morris had, in Wheeler's phrase, a Stakhanovit work ethic. At one point early in her career, she published 6 books in 4 years. Her method was to pile assignment on assignment, to write stories up for the Times and other newspapers, then either rework or simply collect the material into book after book. Like Ishmael in Moby Dick, she liked to get paid when she traveled. Morris was often ill from the effects of the medication she took during her long transition. She estimated that between 1954 and 1972, she swallowed 12,000 pills. Few so ill have worked so hard, Wheeler writes. Some of her work could feel slapdash, but Morris had terrific instincts, and her books were filled with reverberant stretches of writing. Nearly all of them still feel alive. She wrote so intensely and often that it was like she was fleeing something. For shutting out personal torment, writing is a more powerful distraction than reading. There is a good section here comparing Morris's prowess with that of writers including Joseph Mitchell, whom Morris knew. Each sometimes didn't let the facts get in the way of a good story, and new journalists such as Tom Wolfe. Like Wolfe, Morris wrote a good deal for Rolling Stone, especially later in her career. She grew flightier as she aged. She was given to comments such as, about a famous seaman, "I'm going to have an affair with him in the afterlife." Wheeler never quite gets to the bottom of Morris's sex life, a topic Morris mostly avoided in print. "I have boxed the sexual compass," she wrote, but it's unclear what she meant by that. Her libidinous fantasies were vague, she once said, concerned more with caress than copulation. She apparently never cared much for penetrative sex and wrote, "I certainly did not feel myself to be homosexual." Achieving orgasm was still possible after her surgery, she wrote, because the erotic zones retained their sensitivity. I wish this biography suggested more of the hassles and anxieties that routinely accompany travel. Here, Morris just seems to appear in far-flung locales, arriving. I wish this biography suggested more of the hassles and anxieties that routinely accompany travel. Here, Morris just seems to appear in far-flung locales, arriving.

her is the question she has asked most often about Morris. "It's not like that," Wheeler says. Cagily, "I am human. So was she." This article is from the Sunday, May 24, 2026 issue. The Anxiety of Influencers. A journalist digs into growing up in the spotlight in her engaging, sympathetic book by Natasha Singer. In 2024, the New York Times published an investigation into child influencer accounts on Instagram run by parents that had become magnets for adult men interested in young girls. Based on an analysis of thousands of accounts chronicling young gymnasts, dancers, and models, the article documented how some mothers had monetized their children by posting content of their kids wearing leotard brands and other merch. Sometimes the mom influencers also privately sold photos of their young daughters to men. That piece confirmed people's worst fears about momfluencers and family vloggers who use their children for social media content. Fortessa Latifi writes in her new book, Like, Follow, Subscribe. Even Latifi, who covers the subject of influencers for Teen Vogue, admits to having been shocked by the report of pedophiles cheering on the publishing of kid influencer content. Yet, despite the slew of sexualized comments on these social media accounts, Latifi writes, some mothers didn't choose to change anything they posted about their daughters. The book sets out to understand the parents seeking wealth, attention, power, and status in the multi-billion-dollar influencer industry, the impact on their kids, and why we can't seem to stop watching their videos. Latifi deftly guides readers through a taxonomy of influencer tropes, mommy bloggers, teen mothers hustling on TikTok, Mormon trad wives, teens and children with tons of YouTube followers. She dishes out statistics that underscore the market power of the influencer industrial complex. YouTube videos from one large clan known as Family Fun Pack, for instance, have been seen more than 15 billion times and could generate $200,000 in ad revenue every month, Latifi reports. Latifi also underscores the potential side effects for children of having their every experience, potty training, pimples, first menstrual periods, filmed, posted, and eternally preserved on social media. These children are lost in the wild woods of this industry as minors who are at the mercy of both the platforms they serve and the parents who are often holding the camera, Latifi writes. At the same time, Latifi highlights the payoffs for children. Some of these kids are like being YouTube stars, she argues. Of course they do. They have fans, they make money, and they're living the dreams of the 86% of young Americans who want to be influencers. Like, Follow, Subscribe comes almost 3 years after Taylor Lorenz, an online culture reporter who once worked at the New York Times, chronicled how social media influencers became a big business in her book, Extremely Online. Like Lorenz, Latifi traces today's popular influencer accounts on YouTube and TikTok back to the first so-called mommy bloggers. In the early 2000s, some women began sharing details online about their experiences with pregnancy, postpartum depression, breastfeeding, and miscarriages. Bloggers also documented their children's first steps, fitful sleep, food allergies, and family vacations. Although the early mommy bloggers were not primarily motivated by money, Latifi says, they helped pave the way for parents to capitalize on their kids as online content. Fast forward 2 decades, and family documentarians have given way to a performative online industry in which mom-influencers curate beautiful backdrops and perfect meals. The most popular among them tend to be thin, white, blonde, and winsome, Latifi notes. Cute children draw even more clicks.
The TV pulls back the curtain on these shiny productions,

0: She points out that successful influencer families hire staff like nannies, allowing parents to devote more time to feeding audiences content. She describes one father who offered his children a bribe of $1,000 each to participate in a short product promotion video. She also notes the attention-grabbing value of milking family tragedies, such as children's illnesses. But Latifi is an empathetic narrator. She emphasizes how the lure of life-changing money drives some families facing real financial hardships. She also reports on parents who regret posting intimate details about their children. By focusing on the stories and practices of influencer parents, however, the book sometimes glosses over the fundamental role of tech giants Instagram, TikTok, and YouTube. After all, employ powerful algorithms to boost certain kinds of content and hook viewers. These techniques enable social media companies to directly profit from an ecosystem that drives parents to monetize their children. Without deep analysis of that infrastructure, the book in places reads like an examination of how some parents foster childhood obesity while discounting the role played by fast food chains, snack makers, and soda companies. That may be deliberate. Tech companies are, after all, companies. They exist to make money, not protect children, Latifi writes. That's what I find so confusing about the insistence that tech companies like Meta, Google, and ByteDance take steps to protect children influencers. Why would they? This article comes from the Sunday, May 31st, 2026 edition. Get your yayas out. A longtime music journalist has produced a colorful and authoritative new take on a much-documented band by Leah Greenblatt. Last December, 2 days before Keith Richards' 82nd birthday, it was reported that the Rolling Stones would be calling off a 2026 stadium tour they hadn't yet officially confirmed. Richards, a source said, was suffering from arthritis that affected his playing too much to commit to the laborious grind of 4 or 5 months on the road. Well, yes, a sane reader of this anecdote might be muttering to themselves, what is the reward of fame and old age if not the right to do absolutely nothing other than enjoy your grandchildren, your innumerable seaside villas, the burnishing of your legend? Instead, half a century after a 31-year-old Mick Jagger famously said, I'd rather be dead than sing Satisfaction when I'm 45, the band is set to release their 25th studio album in July, for which they're already dropped a vinyl-only single. A previous tour, 20 dates across North America, to support their last album, Hackney Diamonds, wrapped in the summer of 2024. What is left to say about an act that's made Gathering No Moss their signature move since 1962? The group's improbable, near-mythical endurance in the face of addictions, defections, arrest, and even death has become a dusty punchline. Ladies and gentlemen, the unkillable, are they still thrillable Rolling Stones? There's a certain definite article swagger than in Bob Spitz's subtitling his new chronicle of the band, the biography, short of Jagger's apocryphal memoir written and later abandoned in the early 1980s per publishing world legend. The Stones' messy, extravagant peaks and valleys have been intimately, if not exhaustively, documented by journalists and music historians, as well as the group's own members, both longtime and provisional, assorted paramours, muses, sidemen, and hangers-on for more than six decades. As a biographer of record, though, Spitz has earned his bona fides. His past subjects constitute a sort of cultural Mount Rushmore: the Beatles, Bob Dylan, Ronald Reagan, Julia Child, documented in authoritative tomes the size of small ottomans. He's also been in the rock and roll trenches, having managed both Elton John and Bruce Springsteen in some capacity. His approach here is fond, voluble, and diligent to a fault, a long and boisterous march whose outcomes can that indelible riff find its final form in the studio? Will this overdose be the one that ends it all? Are rarely in doubt, though many small revelations and corrections emerge along the way. A set piece prologue opens in 1961 at the suburban London train station where Jagger and Richards, acquaintances from grade school, first reconnected as teenagers over a near obsessive love for Chuck Berry and Muddy Waters. Like two alcoholics, they gush, besotted over a mutual craving, not simply music, but the blues. It's a short walk from schoolboy days to the fetid bedsits and scruffy pubs where the pair join forces with the impish and mercurial Brian Jones. A blonde savant who proved both a relentlessly canny promoter and a restless multi-instrumentalist, Jones helps solidify the ineffable chemistry that transformed a shambolic R&B cover band into hitmakers, and then almost overnight into the young lords of Cool Britannia. A faithful chronology of that creative evolution, Spitz is both forensic and poetic in his extensive recounting of the band's musical output, follows along with a running tally of personnel changes, romantic entanglements, and capital dependencies that would become as much a band hallmark as Jagger's libidinous chicken wing strut or Richard's freewheeling five-string hooks. Drug busts scatter like flower petals from opium poppies, perhaps, across the page, along with intra-band fistfights, shameless cuckolding of one another with wives and girlfriends, and myriad court battles stemming from possession charges, paternity suits, and shady management. Law enforcement, high-horsing politicians, and other members of the morality police were frequently in hot pursuit. The amount of pearl clutching incited by the supposed social menace the group once posed might seem a little overblown and comical now. Stand back, Satan, from those velvet pants. But the era-defining disaster at Altamont, the ill-starred 1969 California concert, at which heavily inebriated Hell's Angels, acting as freelance security, attacked concertgoers indiscriminately and fatally beat and stabbed a young black man, hasn't much softened with the passage of time. Nor has the lonely, grubby death of Brian Jones at age 27 in a swimming pool. Spitz acknowledges but doesn't overly linger on the possibility that it was murder and not misadventure. His unresolved exit wouldn't be the band's last, though it may have been the most reverberating. Other incidents in the book are merely surreal. The appearance of Bob Dylan in a blue mohair suit at Jones's hotel room in the middle of a Northeast blackout in 1965, bearing guitars and excellent weed. A passing mention of future Secretary of Health and Human Services, Robert F. Kennedy Jr., as one of the drug buddies who revived Keith's appetite for coke and heroin in the late 1970s. A young Harvey Weinstein, then a regional concert promoter, passing out Afro wigs to the band and crew during a raucous tour closer in Buffalo. Jagger and Richards' partnership provides the book's central platonic love story and its enduring source of tension. Keith, the addled punk rock pirate with an extensive weapons collection and an apparent substance-fueled death wish, grew increasingly alienated for a time from Mick, whose taste for disco beats and champagne socialites he found both dishonorable and deeply uncool. The rest of the band mostly emerges via snapshot appraisals and anecdotes. Charlie Watts, the group's elegant jazz bow drummer, quietly excused himself from the debauchery of a group sleepover at the Playboy Mansion. His kicks leaned more toward Savile Row suits and Arabian stallions, while the bassist Bill Wyman's two Nabokovian romance at age 48 with a 13-year-old schoolgirl spun the tabloids into a rifle frenzy. Reader, he married her. Mike Taylor, Brian Jones's gifted if unlucky successor, never quite gelled as a full-fledged member, though Ronnie Wood, a cheeky, chappy, irreverent character, seemed to possess the right mix of talent and affability to keep Richards on track, even at his most erratic. All of them wrangle with addiction at some point. The Rolling Stones duly acknowledges if also sometimes soft pedals the band's uglier dips into misogamy. The 1978 album Some Girls was a particular nadir, and the uneasy interplay between race, culture, and creative license. After spending some 600 pages on the early 1960s to the late 1980s, the author suddenly leapfrogs over several decades in the final chapter, as if he just realized that his car is double parked. Rock music, like American politics, has become something of a gerontocracy, a once vital form now clitoratic with emeritus acts and blousy boomer nostalgia, largely reserved for those wealthy enough to afford its prohibitive entry fees. But the book's emotional epilogue, set at a 2024 tour stop in Los Angeles, feels appropriately celebratory and bittersweet, like an Irish wake without the body. For 2 hours on stage, the Stones keep rolling. The crowd is ecstatic and on their feet. You could call that satisfaction. Table for Two. With these food memoirs, the authors share uncanny similarities of upbringing, but their culinary paths diverge sharply. By Jennifer Reese. At first glance, the similarities between Zahar Tangora and Alicia Kennedy are uncanny. Millennials born within about a year of each other, both writers grew up on Long Island eating seeded Italian bread and Carvel ice cream. As children, they had mighty appetites. Tangora could down a dozen ravioli without breaking a sweat, while Kennedy consumed whole lobsters, dipping their flesh in melted butter while still in a high chair. Both often felt alienated. Tangora dreamed of being somewhere I could fit like a puzzle piece, even if it's just an edge, writes Kennedy. I knew what I wanted to be, and it was in opposition to all of the values being force-fed down my throat. Each gravitated to the identity of a single grandparent, Tangora to her Italian grandfather's, Kennedy to her Puerto Rican grandmother's. Both escaped to Brooklyn and found their places in the world through careers and food, Tangora becoming a chef and Kennedy a journalist. Now, on the same day, each has published a memoir broken into chapters organized by a dish or ingredient that captures a personal epoch. But Tangora's extra sauce and Kennedy's on eating could not be more different. For Tangora, food is an expression of her wild and mysterious inner world. For Kennedy, it's a Pandora's box of moral and political predicaments. Don't be a bland chicken cutlet was the subtext in all of my mother's suggestions to live with reckless abandon, Tangora writes. Mom needn't have worried. Tangora opens her memoir with a literal crash. She was 22, selling Merc for a traveling rap act when their tour bus plunged into a Southern California raven. She was lucky to survive. At 26, she used her settlement payout to open Brucey, a well-loved Italian-American restaurant in Brooklyn. I've always been a leaper, Tangora writes. She had scant culinary experience, scantier financial acumen, and even less self-discipline. Nonetheless, Brucey was a hit. For six raucous years, Frank Ocean boomed from the loudspeakers as Tangora and her crew served up Rococo dishes like whole roast chicken with strawberry acridulce and charred scallions finally protruding from the neck hole. You can feel Tangora's rolling emotions in the almost trippy meals she lovingly describes. But for every intoxicating dish, there are five declarations of shame and regret. She was, by her own account, an immature and irrational boss, a yeller who believed that every expletive-laden outburst could be remedied with a round of shots. Deeply in debt, Tangora closed Brucey in 2016, and the next phase of her life was marked by unfulfilled attempts at new projects, lost friendships, a flatlined sense of identity, total humiliation. She has since rebounded, starting a lasagna business, and she insists, learning vital lessons about self-control and kindness. Reading this book is like sitting down with that dramatic and slightly worrisome friend who always has a rollicking, tragicomic story to tell and always insists things are now finally calming down for real. While Tangora ladles out her narrative in hearty dollops, Kennedy weighs every observation precisely before applying it with a chef's tweezer to the pages of On Eating. If food gave Tangora an outlet for jumble-sized feelings, it has taught Kennedy to interrogate. On Eating chronicles her evolution from garden-variety daughter of both Catholic school and a cop to a career as a journalist and author of the 2023 treatise, No Meat Required. Kennedy's mother did not worry she'd become a bland chicken cutlet. She worried that Kennedy would learn to cook and waste her life making meatloaf for an unworthy man. If having to make dinner every day could turn my mom into someone who names the patriarchy when usually she seemed rather politically disinterested, then there must be no fate worse. Kennedy did learn to cook at the stand mixer, I found my voice, but her mother's warnings about hidden dangers likely influenced that voice. She started life as an easygoing omnivore and gradually educated herself into the various thorny issues, colonialism, animal cruelty, corporate greed, sexism, environmental degradation embedded in what we eat. The chapter on chocolate begins with nostalgia for the Godiva candy of her girlhood, the white chocolate starfish striped with milk chocolate and filled with raspberry jelly. Oh, I can taste it right now. The next sentence takes a characteristic turn. Chocolate, the first true object of my longing and love, was the way I learned about exploitation in the global food system. Kennedy began poring over labels, researching terms like fair trade. In college, a Marxist philosophy professor gave a theoretical backbone to her budding sensibilities. While I spent so much of my life thus far longing for certain flavors, now I also wanted those flavors to be not just delicious, but also represent a care for the earth, those who labor for it, and those animals who also add to its richness, she writes. She ran for a time a small vegan bakery, then began writing about cocktail bars and restaurants for the Village Voice. In 2019, Kennedy moved to Puerto Rico, and her focus shifted to the concerns around Caribbean foods like sugar and its offshoot, rum. Most of us only know the sweetness of it because of the brutality of colonialism and slavery. We, or some of us, keep trying to find a way to small batch our way into better sugar and thus better rum, Kennedy writes. A sugar, a rum that we can feel good about, that retains the brilliance of our nostalgia while acknowledging the immerseration of their true origins. Kennedy's prowess can at times be pretty torturous, but she is correct. Everything we eat comes with baggage. Readers, like eaters, need to understand their tastes. Do you have an appetite for Tangora's fried purple sweet potatoes with coffee aioli, hazelnut brittle, and a drizzle of smoky, peaty, lafroic for balance, or Kennedy's analysis of the moral and socio-political quandaries that are unquestionably nested in such a dish? We are lucky to have the choice. Beach reads, "It's hot. For me, the jingle of the ice cream truck sparks an immediate need to be on a beach with a novel in hand. If you're near a body of water, salt, fresh, chlorinated, or otherwise, here are the books I'd put in your hands this summer. Some are already out. Others are worth waiting for." By Elizabeth Egan. Give me an old-fashioned summer romance. June Baby by Shannon Garvey. A grieving 17-year-old is dispatched to Block Island to work for a mysterious Annie Leibovitz-like photographer and promptly falls in love with her nephew. That's the setup of Garvey's debut novel, an old-fashioned love letter to summer romance, sun-fueled creativity, and long rides on rusty bikes, the only kind to have at the beach. June Baby is another outsider's story, but it unfolds in the voice of an insider, assured with a hint of mystery. I'm in the mood for a novel that reads like a movie. Love You More by Emily Giffen. Remember Sweet Home Alabama? Giffen has given us a modern Midwestern update of that classic story, in which a high-flying city girl is yanked back to her cozy hometown and the boy she left behind. In this case, the woman is a soon-to-be-wed doctor. The child at home is in a small town, Wisconsin, and the first love grew up a few cornfields away. Giffen is a reliable spinner of the kind of romances my daughters and I can agree on. Classic, uncomplicated, hold the vampire sex. This time she gives the proceedings a little shimmer of suspense. July 7. How about a wedding weekend with lots of drama? We Are Gathered Here Today by Bobby Finger. Welcome to a weekend of revelry and vows. Finger's novel begins with an invitation to the wedding of Elaine Wheeler and Rupert Alexander in Billington, Texas, summer garden party attire. Finn, the officiant, also happens to be master of ceremonies at the Hour of Disrespect, a tradition in which close friends criticize the proceedings, the dress, the vows, the food, but only for an hour. In this case, it's complicated because the bride is a member of the group. June 16. I like novels about rich people behaving badly. Alan Opts Out by Courtney Mom. If you appreciate witty novelists along the lines of Rahman Alam and Sloan Crosley, meet Mom. Here, she sinks her white-hot kebab skewer into the high-end grill set at Greenwich, Connecticut, where families reminisce of the ones in Your Friends and Neighbors, Keep Up with the Joneses, or the Rockefellers. Alan Anderson leaves his career just as his wife tries to join an elite club called the Queen Anne's. As he gets back to basics, moving into the family playhouse, eschewing consumerism, she climbs the social ladder. The family is in for a reckoning that will rock the town. June 2nd. I like a touch of the extraterrestrial. Take Me With You by Stephen Rowley. Humor can be kind and still be funny, declares a character in Rowley's latest romp. The observation applies to all of his novels, from Lily and the Octopus to The Gunkel to The Celebrants, but is especially true of this one, where the laughs are more wistful than wicked. The story begins with a supernatural twist requiring suspension of disbelief. Not easy for me, but here goes. A man disappears into a beam of light in his own backyard. His husband, left to make sense of the loss, takes stock of their life while pondering partnership, grief, and community. Give Me a Frothy Love Story, The Shampoo Effect by Jenny Jackson. This one is the platonic ideal of a beach read, fun and fast-paced, with a cover that screams, "Can I borrow your sunscreen?" It also features one of my favorite setups, in which an outsider arrives in a clubby enclave and makes waves. Here it's Caroline Latch, who lands in Greenhead, Massachusetts, and falls for an outdoorsy local. The problem is, his on-again, off-again girlfriend is pregnant and still very much in the picture. In Pineapple Street, Jackson brought us into the storied world of Brooklyn Heights. Here she delivers us to the land of clam rolls with the same anthropological eye. June 30. I love heartfelt family dramas. Whistler by Ann Pochette. Pochette's novel begins with a chance encounter between Daphne Fuller and her former stepfather, Eddie Triplett, whom she hasn't seen in years. Their meeting sets in motion a series of events that might be hard to swallow if you have a difficult time wrapping your mind around the fact that Daphne had lost track of Eddie. If she loved him so much, why didn't she Google him? But once you dispense with such details, it's a pleasure to sink into Pochette's world of sisters, mothers, and old hurts. June 2nd. How about a thriller with stalkery vibes? Boring Asian Female by Kanwon Zhu. Who wants to read a novel about law school admissions? Nobody in their right mind. Thankfully, Zhu's sippy novel goes deeper than LSAT scores. When Elizabeth Zhang is rejected by Harvard, she develops an unhealthy fixation on another student who got their nod. What begins as gentle Instagram sleuthing becomes something darker over the course of this tale, which raises important questions while it entertains. Chief among them, why is higher education such a ridiculous pressure cooker? We will continue with the best speech reads next time.
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2: Hi, my name is Billy, and here is tonight's weather forecast for the Talking Information Center. This evening, there'll be a 20% chance of thunderstorms, and then later, 70% chance of rain and patchy fog, with degrees low around 65. The sun rose today at 5:07 a.m. The sun will set today at 8:22 p.m., and the sun will rise tomorrow at 5:07 a.m. And that's all the weather I have for today. I'm Billy giving you the weather for the Talking Information Center. Have a wonderful evening.
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11: Hello, everyone. My name is Kate from the Talking Information Center. Today is Tuesday, the 9th of June, and I'll be reading from the Harper's Magazine. The first article today is titled The Conscience of the City on the Life of the Garbage Man, by Simon Paré Poupard. I'm the garbage man. Day after day, I heave and haul the detritus of the most polluting civilization in history. In 2 decades, I've handled tens of thousands of tons of trash, and the looks I get along my route suggest that people sometimes mistake me for the garbage I handle. The way I see it, though, is my job is of great consequence. my fellow garbage men and I scrub clean the stains of our consumer society. Our work behind the scenes keeps the whole edifice from crumbling, at least for now. The garbage man is Sisyphus, a hapless laborer condemned to go from house to house, picking up bags swept along in the never-ending flow of the refuse we produce. Every day he resumes this labor anew. If he weren't there to shoulder this burden, everything would fall apart. The rats would take over, the air would turn fetid, plague and cholera would run rampant. George Bette was right. Excess is the accused share of abundant, and no one can afford to bear it. Excuse me, is the accursed share of abundance, and no one can afford to bear it. The task is a solemn one. The garbage man understands that he is nothing in the eyes of others. He's on the bottom rung of society's ladder. But there's something reassuring to him in knowing that he can't fall any lower. Here in Quebec, at least, he's the living vestige of a bygone era, the age of the working man. But not for him the patina of the so-called working-class hero celebrated in popular culture, the farmers of Quebec, Roman de Thouars, or Zola's miners. Nobody writes novels about garbage men. Some of us take pride in being apostates. It gives us a feeling of omnipotence. We know there aren't many people who could do our job. Only real men can hack it. If they step on my truck, I'll kick their asses. We are former bikers, dopers, athletes who've abandoned all hope of making it big. Grown-up kids scarred by tough childhoods. Violence is in our blood. The stories I will tell here, which will take detours, represent an honest attempt to depict this life without betraying the confidence of my fellow garbage men. Some tales and characters have been stitched together from multiple accounts, and I cannot say for sure that they are without embellishment. While I want to tell you about this world that I love, I want to do so without adding any further burden to these already overburdened lives. Mine is the story of many garbage men. I felt lost as a teenager. My parents' marriage had collapsed under the strain of my father's alcoholism. Nothing I could do was ever good enough for him, and being worthless in my father's eyes drew me closer to my highly protective mother. I played Dungeons and Dragons, I loved reading, and I was certain that I'd someday be an intellectual. In my circle, that projected an image of weakness. Wanting to get an education was all well and good, so long as it led to a well-paid job. But this wasn't France. In Quebec, identity is defined not by cultural affiliations, but by line of work. Learning for its own sake was nothing to take pride in. When my mother remarried, my stepfather never tired of telling me to be a man. "Jesus, Simon," he'd say, "make a man of yourself." I was 18 and thought, well, why not? So I challenged my stepfather to help me. "Pierrot, what would make me a man? Try doing a run behind a garbage truck." The next day, he called out to some men on the side of the road and asked them for an address. I dropped off my resume in person at a building on a back road on the outskirts of the Montreal suburbs. Services Sanitaire Gautier was a small Quebec waste management outfit of the kind that existed before multinationals cornered the market. When I arrived, I almost turned around and left. Looking out over the yard, I felt a million miles from my mother's house, my D&D games, and the university I planned to attend one day. Suddenly, I felt shaky. I was entering a strange new world, the garbage world. Everywhere I looked, gutted trucks lay gaping like beached whales, their rotting carcasses drawing the scavengers circling overhead. A man with skin blackened by the grease he was applying to the trucks was walking to and from the garage besides the office. Clouds of flies swarmed above heaps of garbage. Everything felt somehow outside of time. I went into the office and handed my resume to a big guy named Daniel. He had married into the Gautier family, which at the time was a fairly big player in the greater Montreal waste management industry. This was before Canadian, American, and European multinationals moved in and pushed them out. A week later, I was woken up at dawn by my mom, telling me to hurry to Mirabel, another suburb off the island. I'd been called in by Gautier. I later learned that this is how things usually go in the business. Garbage companies are constantly short-staffed, always on the lookout for new workers. They call you the morning of, the day before if you're lucky. In the best case, you'll be told your schedule for the week. More often, you'll get no more advance notice than a day or two. In my case, it was more like an hour or two. When you're hiring a garbage man, the real test comes when you put him on a truck. Once you're on the route, it's easy to see who can hack it and who can't. Very few of those who try their luck on a garbage truck work out. The hiring process reflects the job's lawlessness. A lot of people, new people, had an in. A brother or father or friend willing to persuade the guys to give them a try. Often a first shift would be worked for free or in exchange for a few beers. Or your first day might be paid under the table. If you didn't make the cut, you could be let go with no hassle and no paperwork. Survivors live to work another day. Everyone else disappears. On my first day as garbage man, I'm waiting for the truck to pick me up at the convenience store on Rue Charles in Mirabel. I clamber in. Even this early in the morning, it's hot, in the high 80s. A weather warning advises people not to go outside and to avoid strenuous physical exertion if they do. I'm working with Yannick, a one-time farmer who's now a helper. That's what we call the guys who run behind the truck and pick up the garbage. Yannick's wearing a tight tank top that shows off his bulging muscles, and he's quick like an elf. He makes short work of emptying two garbage cans, one in each hand, into the truck's hopper. I'm flabbergasted. Everything's moving so fast. Our route is interrupted when a small pickup arrives, its reinforced bed laden down with garbage. That's something you see in sectors where collection is more difficult or that don't have enough trash volume to justify sending the full-size truck. The little pickup reverses until its bed is flush with the rear of the garbage truck. Since I'm the new guy, I'm given a shovel and told to get into the bed full of garbage. "Hey, man, load us up," says my more seasoned co-worker, laughing and shooting the others a knowing look. I jump up into the bed, wading through layers of soft, smelly garbage. I climb atop a pile of the stuff, striving to maintain my balance while maggots wriggle up my legs. I grab bags that burst before I can manage to throw them into the hopper. The sun is beating down. I'm sweating, sinking into the mounds of garbage. It reeks. I'm starting to lose my bearings. I miss my bedroom, wondering what I'm doing in the middle of this heap of filth. But I manage to empty out the bed of the pickup. And then the day goes on in much the same way, on and on, seemingly forever. 15 hours later, I'm still in Mirabel, still working the same shift. It's dark now and slightly cooler. I'm leaning against the truck with my feet on the running board, barely able to keep my grip. I can see my partner still going strong behind the truck, a flickering shadow darting to and fro in the darkness. His movements are quick, as vigorous as they were in the morning, but I'm nodding off, exhausted. Finally, I find myself sitting down in the cab. The day is done. The driver, peering at me from behind his glasses, tells me that my mother is waiting for me. She's been calling for hours. She wants to know what's going on with her teenage son. As I head off, the driver shouts at me, "Hey, kid, we'll pick you up tomorrow, 7 a.m. "Huh?" When I get home, I feel confused, physically destroyed, but excited, like I've experienced something significant. It's hard to believe, but I can't wait to wake up and rejoin the crew in the morning. What these guys get done in a day boggles my mind, and I don't want to leave them shorthanded. But still, I'm anxious. I have to get some shut-eye if I'm going to make it through another day like that. I don't even have 5 hours to sleep. I'm spent. I don't think it was possible to demand so much from the human body. I fall into a deep sleep, but even then my day comes back to haunt me. There I am, on the truck. The compactor is crushing and grinding me. I'm caught in the hopper. Darkness closes in. I try to find the door. Is there even a door? There's no way to tell. I'm suffocating. I'm screaming for help. My mother and stepfather rush downstairs and wake me up. There are fewer than 3 hours before I have to get up again. Effing hell. I'll have to learn to sleep like a baby if I want to make a man of myself. Early on, during my time in the business, I have an interaction familiar to all garbage men. I'm working nights in Montreal's dense plateau district. I'm not paying much attention to pedestrians. Only when a lady and her kids stand right in front of me do I realize that they want to talk to me. She says, "You know, my son's dream is to be just like you when he grows up." My answer comes to me spontaneously, without a second thought. "Don't worry, he'll get over it." This is a bit of a phenomenon. When kids see a garbage man, they fall in love. He's their idol. They're so impressed by the truck that they worship the man who seems to have tamed it, unafraid of its growling engine and its iron maw. Children are entranced by garbage men in the same way they have always admired legendary lumberjacks like Paul Bunyan, strong men like Hercules and Louis Cyr, and the fearless log drivers who once plied the rivers of Quebec. Kids can't get enough of us. They're the only ones who can see beyond the dirt and the smell. But when this little boy grows up, he'll cease to dream of garbage men. He'll understand that we belong to the realm of filth, a place better left unexplored. Social reproduction is a powerful force. The fact that so many doctors' children tend to become doctors themselves is a testament. Familial and social backgrounds, not individual choices, make doctors. My own experience has taught me that alcoholic fathers are a common feature in the early lives of garbage men. I've never heard of a doctor's son running behind a truck. Neither have I seen a garbage man's son become a doctor. Garbage men are born and only rarely made. You could say it's a family business, passed on from father to son and from brother to cousin, as if whole fleets of family members find themselves lashed to the truck's running boards. Take my buddy, the legend. He insists on that moniker. When he wanted to drop out of school, his father gave him a choice. "Kid, if you aren't going to school, you're coming out on my truck." So he got his start in the trade at 16. The legend was a bully when he was a teenager, a cocky little bastard and not an especially brilliant one. He's the type of guy who, had he been born into wealth, would grind his competitors to dust in the business world. He has that winning combination of smugness, cunning, and unscrupulousness required to claw his way to the top. But he comes from where he comes from, so he isn't going anywhere. His two sisters are dating garbage men. Or take the weird and wonderful Broder clan from Pointe Calumet near Montreal. The father was known as rock and roll, a term used in Quebec French to suggest a wild ride with a whiff of danger. After a youth spent as a bouncer in clubs, rock and roll was still driving a garbage truck at age 70 with an IV drip in the cab. He had throat cancer, I think, and was administering his own treatment. And his two sons were just like him, proud and scrappy. The older one was constantly fighting during work hours. The younger one always worked alone. The younger Broder's lanky appearance belied incredible reserves of strength. He tossed cans into the truck the way kids throw toys during tantrums. There was just no point in adding a second man to the team. Another old-timer who was still on a truck past age 70 was Pappy. This keen-eyed former father, farmer, patriarch of the Grattan clan, worked a route in Laval. Pappy was cheerful. One of his sons was a helper. The other, Stefan, drove trucks. Stefan once told me that there was no way he would let his own kids run behind a truck. He wanted better for them. He wouldn't even let his son get a summer job collecting garbage out of fear that the social environment would contaminate him. Stefan had chosen to fight back against the powerful forces that tied his family to the working class. But these ties are hard to break. For the most part, garbage men understand and accept their social status. Few have finished high school, but that doesn't mean they're stupid. They're no doctors, but deep down, they know that under other circumstances, they could have been. For many years, I worked nights. Garbage men love the night. A little too much, even. It brings out the worst in us. Trucks weave through traffic without a care, blaring their horns and even sideswiping other vehicles without bothering to stop. The streets belong to us. Frank, who we call the runner, told me about a time when some journalist showed up at the meeting spot of a waste management company's night crew. Green World had won contracts for a bunch of evening routes before getting blacklisted and shutting down. GW was known for hiring the dregs of the industry, the very worst garbage men around. At the meeting point, the garbage men were smoking, sniffing, and otherwise using as they got ready to start their shift. These were the guys who washed up at GW because no other company would have them. Guys like Joe, who got filmed by a Boucherville resident dancing on trash bins while on an intense mushroom trip. Rosette, whose life cycled between garbage collection, rehab, and stints of homelessness. Cat, who would regularly get picked up by cops in the middle of his run. Sagan, who'd get picked up at the same corner where he'd been dropped off, since that's where he slept. Guys missing teeth, guys whose clothes looked like they'd come out of the garbage, and often did. Throw a bunch of guys like this together, and you get a crew worse than the sum of its parts. At the sight of these renegades, the journalists turned tail and left. Garbage men live on the margins of society. They're nonconformists out of necessity. Chaotic, pathetic, fiercely independent, an inverted image of normalcy. There are, for example, guys like Spandex, who lives in a shack down by the river, Rivière des Mille Îles, to be precise. It's a bare-bones house, slightly crooked and short a few teeth, not unlike the man himself. His real name is Michel, but the guys call him Spandex for the shorts he likes to work in. When he was 30, Spandex robbed a convenience store with a sawed-off shotgun. Or at least he tried to. The owner disarmed him and beat him up. As you can imagine, that dealt a serious blow to his street cred. It's hard not to break out in a smile at the sight of Spandex out on his run, picking up the trash with his gut jiggling around, nothing but flip-flops on his feet and his bike shorts on his ass. The young kids on the truck, guys just passing through the trade, laugh at his expense. Success of any kind always seems to slip through Spandex's fingers. No one else knows much about Spandex, except for one thing. He talks to the trash. It's like he'd rather have a conversation with a garbage bag full of vegetable peels or broken bottles than with a human being. He tells the garbage all about the weather and fills it in on what's new in his life. He also asks the garbage how it's doing, despite the maggots eating away at it. How did Spandex take up this habit? No one really knows. Some say it's the outcome of a life spent stacking failure upon failure. A sense of shame, a response to the mockery of others. Of course, it could also just be good old-fashioned substance abuse. I have a different theory, though. It comes from Victor Hugo's Les Misérables, in which you'll find a lovely long passage about the sewers of Paris. The sewer is the conscience of the city. Everything there converges and confronts everything else. In that livid spot, there are shades, but there are no longer any secrets. Each thing bears its true form, or at least its definitive form. The mass of filth has this in its favor, that it is not a liar. I believe that Hugo's observation is close to the reason that Spandex carries on dialogues with the garbage. All is laid bare in the trash. And I think this ultimate honesty must be soothing to him. Hugo and Spandex have both grasped an essential truth that eludes all but a chosen few. They understand that our garbage speaks to us and that its honesty can come as a relief. We live in a world of ever-increasing waste. the refuse produced by our society is stripped of all illusion. It reveals the sometimes unsettling, unaccompanied face of all we cast off. Garbage intrudes upon our mirages, puts everything on equal footing, and tells the whole story if you know how to listen. Annual production of solid waste now tops 2 billion tons worldwide, and it's expected to reach near 4 billion tons by 2050. There is nowhere left, not even outer space, that is not strewn with garbage. Around 10,000 tons of trash are currently orbiting Earth. Every year, 400 million tons of plastic alone are produced. Huge amounts are dumped into the ocean. It sticks to rock formations and even coats them in a sort of plastic crust. This plastic is detrimental to mollusks, which are poisoned. And then there's the rest. Paper, aluminum, glass. It adds up to tons upon tons of waste. For good taxpaying citizens, the 240-liter bin is at the front line in the battle to stem this tide of recyclables. We garbage men see something different. Recycling is a sleight of hand. The garbage man makes all your paper and plastic disappear. Ta-da! And at the same time, cleanses your guilty middle-class conscience. In Europe, the biggest producers and consumers of plastic are the Germans, who also happen to be the biggest recyclers. Plastic consumption and recycling go hand in hand. We all want to sustain the illusion that the plastic we dispose of gets recycled. But the truth is that the global figure is a mere 10%. Many tons of it are shipped out of our sight and into poorer countries or end up in the ocean where we have literally created an entire new continent of plastic. In Asia, milk bags and yogurt containers from Quebec are piling up. Women and children sort through these mountains of plastic, finding ways to reuse a small fraction while the rest degrades in the soil or is incinerated by unscrupulous operators, sending toxic smoke billowing into the sky. Make no mistake, the contents of our green bins poison the water, soil, and air in India and Indonesia. Chinese firms, which are better organized and more prudent, began turning away our recyclable waste in 2017. The anthropologist Michaela Lemur describes the work of women whose job it is to unpack the bales of plastic that arrive by shipping containers in the Vietnamese town of Minh Cai. These women must work bent over in unhealthy postures for 10 hours a day, doing the dirty work that cleans up the filth produced for and by the rich. Does this job exist in other countries? One worker asked Lemire. No, I don't think so, she said. Then take me with you to France, the old woman replied. After a snowstorm, Montreal looks peaceful and pure under its thick white blanket. The beauty of it all puts me in a foul mood. I already know I'm going to be stuck out there, working in a foot of snow, trudging along, my feet sinking with every step, the snow working its way into my boots. The whole thing is preposterous. In winter, I can't even drag the trash bins. I have to grab them in a bear hug. They are the size of a small fridge. Haul them all over the snowbanks that I have cropped up everywhere, and then balance them so that the truck's mechanical arms can empty them out. Hauling recycling in winter should be an Olympic sport. Here's how it goes. First, I break away from the truck as fast as possible. Next, I clear the first obstacle, a snowbank with high walls. After that, I leap into the sidewalk's edge, then lift the overstuffed garbage bin. The snow is packed tightly enough to form a crust over the bin, weighing it down. I wrestle it free, drag it to the truck at a pace that makes me wonder whether I can finish the route the same day I started. On garbage routes, winters cost us at least an hour per truckload. On recycling routes, even more time. A major snowstorm is a three-day affair. 3 days of tromping through snowbanks, chasing trash. After a cold snap, everything freezes. Everything is clean as a goddamn whistle, crisp as a freshly ironed laundry. Everything except the garbage cans, which are left uncovered, layers of slush, ice, and snow. Montrealers shovel every inch of their driveways and balconies, religiously clear of the precious automobiles. But the lowly recycling bin? Never. Why bother? It's the garbage man's problem, right? That's when the supervisor, you know, the guy who should be bringing you coffee, patting you on the back for being out there on the front lines, decides to find me and tell me to do a better job positioning the trash cans. I look at him, flip him off, and then heave the garbage can into the owner's yard. What's the root cause of all this strife? Ever since Descartes decided to put humanity at the center of the world, we've believed that we can vanquish the forces of nature. We think we can beat winter. No storm is going to stop a virtuous taxpayer from leaving. Descartes decided to put humanity at the center of the world. We've believed that we can vanquish the forces of nature. We think we can beat winter. No

called garbage now for 20 years. Every spring is the same story. The thaw comes, the snow melts after the long months of winter, and Montrealers lament the city's filthiness. Abandoned garbage dumps, overfilled trash cans, discarded newspapers, bottles, and dishes resurface. It's the garbage zombie apocalypse. Last year's trash brings back from the dead. It's a garbage invasion. Journalists get up in arms. Why can't we clean up this mess? What a disgrace. The attitude of the average person never ceases to amaze me. They might come over to the truck while we're working, right up to us, and toss a bag of trash at our feet, sometimes right at us, without having the decency to look us in the eye, let alone thank us. These people thank the courier, the mover, and the mail carrier. They have no problem chatting with road workers, but they can barely see the garbage man. They wish we would disappear, just as they hope their garbage will, as if by magic. But then the annual thaw comes around, and the city looks suddenly gray, dusty, and strewn with refuse. Now here they are, shouting it from the rooftops. What are the garbage men going to do about this? You may be surprised to learn that there is already a dedicated communication system between garbage men and the public. The garbage can itself. Where you find your garbage can after it's emptied has something to tell you. If your garbage man sets it back upside down, don't be offended. That's not negligence. It's common sense. Garbage cans are generally more stable this way. But if you come home to find your garbage can in the middle of your yard, well, your garbage man may be sending you a message. Say I have to dump a bin containing 10 gallons of water because you did not close the lid and left it out by the roadside for 3 days. The water and dog shit tossed in by passerbys have had plenty of time to make a nice soup. I have to drag the bin an extra 50 feet to get around the cars. Well, chances are that once I've emptied it out, I'll punch it and hurl it into the middle of your lawn. If you find your trash can lying in your bed of tulips, assume your garbage man is not a happy camper. A truly irate garbage man might go so far as to drag the trash can into the hopper and smear it with waste and garbage juice. He might actually balance the can on the vehicle of an especially hateful resident, and on occasion even erect a wall of trash cans to block your driveway. On the other hand, in the throes of exasperation, a garbage man might just hurl a can right into the hopper, and the most virulent expressions of displeasure, I've never gone there myself, or to dump the garbage onto a vehicle, or, even under more extreme duress, hurl a bag in the direction of the direct derelict taxpayer himself. I understand that certain readers may be put off by some of the stories I'm telling. These rogue galleries of eccentric garbage men, people living our hard lives after tough childhoods, deviants, and rejects, may give you pause. Am I exaggerating for the sake of the story? Or worse, are garbage men a public menace? Should we trust a guy pulling on a joint in the driver's seat of a 10-wheeler? Should we really let these criminals roam the streets of good neighborhoods? Corporations today place great stock in reputation management. They adopt best practices, hire brand managers, get themselves nice websites and immaculate offices. Unconventional employees are disciplined, or never hired in the first place, as companies grow less willing to hire weirdos. You might find these signs of progress reassuring. Well, not me. The world of garbage is a wild west, and that's exactly why I love it. I love straddling the line between dirty and clean. I love the joyful chaos of garbage men, our anarchic spirit and vague desperation. I love the chaos of the garbage truck for its own sake. It gives me a space of freedom that I can't find anywhere else. Offer me this and I'm all in, without equivocation or qualification. So when corporations and governments come along with plans to regulate and organize this chaos, it does nothing for me. It seems eminently reasonable to me to maintain a liminal area, one in which those who struggle to find their place in society can form a community.

0: to conceive of this trade as a recycling system for human waste of another sort. Call it social ecology. You could think in terms of solidarity among outcasts, a miniature society of people unfit for the mainstream, a self-management scheme for deviants, a universal brotherhood of trash. I call it me and my garbage man buddies. I recently ran into a guy I used to work with, an outcast among the outcasts. He has now been expelled from the Brotherhood of Garbage Men as well. He's collecting scrap metal. It's one of the few businesses in which a guy like him can be recycled and get a fresh start, even if some of the income might not find its way onto a tax return. There needs to be a way to give a new life to objects cast off and left for dead. Some might see collecting scrap as a sign they've fallen low. I see it as a sign of... Not long ago, I watched Les Eboueurs, a television show about garbage men in Quebec. It's typical reality TV. The viewer rides along with garbage men working in all kinds of conditions. On the one hand, I was proud to see my fellow garbage men on TV. But the show also left me feeling ambivalent. It was the same feeling I had while watching a news segment in which a young journalist worked as a garbage collector for a week. Both programs depicted garbage men in a sympathetic light, and both were critical of the pace of work and the pressure the system puts on us, and how that can translate into safety concerns. Both shows were well-intentioned. Both presented observations that are, for the most part, accurate. And yet, when I asked my buddy Steve about the shows, he tells me that there was something that stuck in his craw about the overall sense of our daily lives that they convey. For the average person watching, the takeaway is something like this. Working in garbage collection is a shitty job performed by unfortunate people who have no better options. They're exploited by a cruel system, so let's treat them with compassion. Now Steve is proud as a peacock. He just loves being a garbage man. So the idea of showing viewers that we're in need of sympathy came as a slap to the face. But I think Steve's exaggerating a bit when he says the two programs reduce us to caricatures. Both paint fairly balanced pictures in their own way. The one thing that the journalists and production teams failed to capture, however, is the ineffable reason we garbage men love what we do. Even with the best of intentions, they can't fathom why anyone in their right mind could possibly want to be a garbage man. Trust me, it's perfectly possible to do this job because you want to. Many of us do. If you told me I was going to die tomorrow, I'd go out for one final run on the back of a truck without a second thought. Right back where I belong. The next article from Harper's June 2026 is titled Civil Service, and the author is Michael Walzer. In principle, there is no such thing as intrinsically degrading work. Degradation is a cultural phenomenon. In practice, however, activities having to do with dirt, waste, and garbage have been the object of disdain and avoidance in just about every society. The precise list will vary from one time and place to another. George Bernard Shaw was perfectly right to say that if all dustmen were dukes, nobody would object to the dust. But it isn't easy to figure out how to produce such a happy arrangement. If all dustmen were dukes, they would find some new group under another name to handle the dust. Hence the question, in a society of equals, who will do the dirty work? And the answer is that, at least in some partial and symbolic sense, we all should do it. Then we will have an end to dukes, if not yet to dustmen. This is what Gandhi was getting at when he required his followers, himself too, to clean the latrines of their ashram. Here was a symbolic way of purging Hindu society of untouchability. But it also made a practical point. People should clean up their own dirt. Otherwise, the men and women who do it, not only for themselves, but for everyone else, will never be equal members of the political community. What is needed, then, is a kind of corvée, not only in households, though it is especially appointment there, but also in communes, factories, offices, and schools. There would be less dirt to clean, probably, if everyone knew in advance that it couldn't leave the cleaning to someone else. But some people, patients in a hospital, for example, can't help but leave it for someone else. And certain sorts of cleaning are best organized on a large scale. Work of this sort might be done as part of a national service program. Indeed, war and waste seem the ideal subjects of national service. The first because of the special risks involved, the second because of the dishonor. Perhaps the work should be done by society's only legitimate proletariat, the proletariat of the young, not because they will enjoy it, but because it isn't without educational value. Perhaps each citizen should take his turn regularly throughout life. But it is certainly appropriate that the cleaning of city streets, say, or of national parks, be the part-time work of the citizens. It isn't necessary all the hard work be shared among the citizens. It isn't necessary that all the hard work be shared among all citizens. That would require an extraordinary degree of state control over everyone's life. The idea is a partial and symbolic sharing, and the purpose is to break the link between hard work and disrespect. In one sense, the break has already been substantially accomplished through a long process of cultural transformation that began with the early modern attack on feudal hierarchy. Before God, Puritan preachers taught all human callings, all useful work, is equal. Today, we are likely to rank jobs as more or less desirable, not as more or less respectable. Most of us would deny that any socially useful work can be or should be debasing. And yet we still impose on our hardworking fellow citizens patterns of behavior, routines of distancing that place them beyond a kind of pale, deferential movements, peremptory commands, refusals of recognition. When a garbage man feels stigmatized by the work he does, writes a contemporary sociologist, the stigma shows in his eyes. He enters into collusion with us to avoid contaminating us with his lowly self. One way to break the collusion, and perhaps the best way, is to make sure that every citizen has a working knowledge of the working days of his hardest working fellows. Once that is done, it is possible to consider other mechanisms, including market mechanisms, for organizing the hard work of society. This article is titled Letter from Washington, The Data Center Divide, Why Politicians Are Squandering the Anti-AI Backlash, written by Andrew Cockburn. The governing board of Saline Township, a farming community of some 2,200 residents in Washtenaw County, Michigan, meets on the second Wednesday of every month in a white clapboard hall down a muddy, unpaved road. On a rainy evening this March, the hall was packed with members of the public, listening intently for mention of the single issue that has dominated discussion in Saline since last year, the approximately $16 billion, 1.4 gigawatt data center being developed there by Related Digital, an offshoot of the powerful New York real estate firm Related, which is owned by the billionaire Stephen Ross. The campus, built on behalf of the software giant Oracle and OpenAI, is part of a massive AI infrastructure project known as Stargate, which aims to bring 4.5 gigawatts of additional data center capacity to the United States. Slated to occupy 250 acres of local farmland and to draw enough electricity from the grid to power Detroit, it is the largest economic scheme ever attempted in the state of Michigan. At first, Saline's five-person nonpartisan governing board resisted the development. Last September, after outcry from locals, members voted 4-1 to deny Related Digital the rezoning permissions required for the data center's construction. But lawyers for Related Digital and property owners of the proposed site promptly sued Saline, claiming that the company had been the victim of exclusionary zoning that prevented the free use of private land. The possibility of an expensive legal fight with a giant corporation had the intended effect. After consulting with its attorneys, the board conceded accepting a settlement offer that would allow the data center to proceed with only minimal concessions from the firm. To Robbie Dubay, a Minneapolis-based attorney specializing in government disputes, the lawsuit was a familiar corporate maneuver. I've seen this in my cases all across the country, he told me. It is a shockingly similar playbook every single time. The only difference was how quickly the board folded. In Dubay's view, the case was meritless to begin with, but Saline's board had been terrified by threats along the lines of, I'm going to come here and obliterate you. You will be bankrupted. I have infinite money. The board, adopting a milder attitude than its counterpart across Lake Michigan and Port Washington, Wisconsin, where city officials had a peaceful data center opponent violently arrested at a public meeting, justified its surrender by claiming that, while board members still opposed the project, their hands were tied. At first, this recent turmoil was barely apparent at the March meeting, as township officials quietly deliberated on such issues as the fire department budget and conservation easements. The edifice under construction, just a few minutes' drive away, was invoked in diffident terms, as when board members discussed the small fines they had negotiated with Related Digital for construction trucks that violated local ordinances and debated whether a special post office box would be required to receive them. But when Saline residents finally had their chance to speak, a volley of pointed questions followed. They asked about the emissions from the fossil fuels that would be used to generate power for the data center, the bright lights from the construction site shining into children's bedrooms late at night and before dawn, and local roads that had been rendered dangerous by constant construction-related traffic. None of these impassioned complaints appeared to engender much sympathy from the board, or indeed from the three Related Digital executives who were sitting against the wall, observing the proceedings. The woman who'd asked about the construction lights was Catherine Haushalter, a Marine Corps veteran who served in Helmand Province in Afghanistan. She and her husband own a farm where she homeschools four of their five children, less than 300 yards from the data center's construction site. Haushalter is familiar to both the Saline Governing Board and Related Digital. Late last year, she filed a motion to defend the board's original rejection of the rezoning proposal, alleging that the settlement had violated the Open Meetings Act. A judge summarily denied her request in February, but Haushalter wasn't ready to give up. Although her legal bills were already in the tens of thousands, she was planning to fight on. I always thought, thank God I live in a country where I have a voice and the little guys matter, Haushalter taught me. And then this happens. The Stargate Project, endorsed, promoted at every level of authority, from the White House to the governor of Michigan to the local worthies of Saline, had tested her faith in democracy. I expect the federal government not to care about the little guys. But your local government, your neighbors, my neighbors are on that board, she said. It's shocking. Nobody's listening to us. The people who we voted in aren't listening to us. The regulatory agencies aren't protecting us. And now we feel like the law is failing us. As ever larger data centers proliferate across the country, Saline is one battleground among many in the fight to halt their construction. There are several others in the corner of Michigan alone. Lowell Township, 100 miles to the northwest, drove off a project at the beginning of the year. The night before the board meeting I attended in Saline, officials in York, the next township over, voted in favor of a six-month moratorium on all data center proposals. Earlier that week, I had dropped in on a meeting in the township of Leon, where irate locals confronted a commission that had conditionally greenlit a six-building, 172-acre data center project. They approved in one meeting that Dunkin' Donuts had to go through multiple public hearings. But this $4 billion data center required no public hearing, said Michaela Zarnik, one of the leaders of a local opposition group. We met in a parking lot outside the township hall where she was distributing protest signs to other attendees. It was done in a single conversation and kept very much under wraps. I found out about it on Facebook, like everyone else, Zarnik told me. According to the research project Data Center Watch, there are now 142 groups like Zarnik's operating across 24 states. Some have been highly effective. A review of public records by the climate news outlet HeatMap found that at least 25 data center projects were canceled in 2025 due to local pushback, and that 99 more were being contested as of January. This resistance is significant in its own right, but it is also the most visible manifestation of growing skepticism toward the promises of AI. Recent surveys by the Pew Research Center have found that half of the Americans are more concerned than excited about the increased use of AI in daily life. A similar proportion believe that it will worsen our ability to think creatively and form meaningful relationships. And Americans are more likely to believe that AI will have a negative effect on education and the economy than a positive one. Politicians and AI evangelists have pitched the rapid construction of new data centers as a prerequisite to the AI revolution that will unleash unprecedented technological advances, such as the discovery of solutions to climate change or a cure for cancer. For local communities, however, this revolution means crippling electricity bills, a threatening water supply, a ceaseless noise and pollution from data centers, diesel-powered backup generators. These fears have driven thousands of citizens to pack town halls deep into the night to voice their opposition, scenes that recall the origins of the Tea Party movement in the early 2010s. But whereas the Tea Party was fostered by support from moneyed interests, notably the right-wing Koch machine, and quickly adopted by segments of the Republican Party, data center resistance has not received any real institutional backing, nor is it a strictly partisan movement. The fight over AI data centers is not about right versus left. It's not about Democrats and Republicans. It's not about suburban versus rural. It's really about top versus bottom, said Saul Levine, a Washington-based activist who supervises a signal chat connecting data center opposition groups around the country. The most elite people, billionaires, governors, tech oligarchs, are in favor. But if you talk to working-class Republican Christians in Texas, if you talk to anarchists in Tennessee, if you talk to apolitical moms and IT workers in the state of Oregon or farmers, you hear pretty similar things. We don't want some massive building that's going to make noise and pollute our water and air and raise costs for us with no tangible benefits. Zarnik's description of her own group echoes Levine's point. We're completely bipartisan, she told me, hugely so. The output from the community, on top of being bipartisan, is that nothing like this has ever happened to them in their lives. A lot of people feel disenfranchised. Basically, we don't trust anybody. The political economy of Michigan provides an instructive explanation. Governor Gretchen Whitmer, often touted as a viable Democratic presidential nominee, has always offered a helping hand to major corporations, even when the benefits to her constituents are dubious. During her time in the Michigan State Legislature, from 2001 to 2015, she voted in favor of $4.5 billion in business subsidies, siding with corporate interests more frequently than the vast majority of her colleagues. According to the nonprofit newsroom Bridge Michigan, since taking office as governor in 2019, Whitmer has spent nearly $1 billion of taxpayer money on corporate incentives that have delivered only a fifth of the jobs they promised to create. Notably, in 2023, she committed some $175 million to a Chinese-owned electric vehicle battery plant that generated significant local opposition and ultimately amounted to nothing. Michigan's burgeoning data center industry has given Whitmere more opportunities to offer financial inducements to some of the richest companies in the world. In 2024, she backed legislation to grant total exemption on sales and use taxes for large-scale data centers, arguing that they would deliver jobs and economic development to the state. Initially blocked by recalcitrant Democratic members of the House, the legislation was reintroduced during a lame duck session following the 2024 election. At the urging of the outgoing Democratic House Speaker Joe Tate, it passed with Republican votes and went into effect April 2025. Companies such as Oracle and OpenAI demanded more than just tax breaks to operate data centers in Michigan, however. They wanted a guaranteed power supply from the state's dominant utility, DTE Energy. DTE was only too happy to comply. Sales of electricity have long been flat, but the proliferation of data centers promises a massive increase in demand, and in turn, higher profits, making utility companies eager allies of the AI industry. Last October, DTE requested state approval on two contracts to provide 1.4 gigawatts of power to the Saline Data Center. Significant portions of the contract were redacted, but the three Whitmere-appointed regulators on Michigan's Public Service Commission waved them through anyway, agreeing to DTE's request that the contracts be accepted without public debate. Whitmere personally signed her support, stating via press release that Michigan has always been the leader in building the next big thing and extolling the thousands of construction and good-paying jobs. In reality, somewhere between 30 and 100 permanent hires that the Saline Data Center would allegedly generate while protecting ratepayers from price hikes. Among the many Michiganders aghast at this lubrication of a multi-billion dollar corporate initiative cloaked in secrecy was one official with the power to do something about it. Dana Nessel, Michigan's Attorney General since 2019, has long been a thorn in the side of DTE, complaining vehemently to the public about the utility's repeated demands for rate increases. She has no higher opinion of the Public Service Commission, which she derided when we met in her Lansing office, as more like a shill for the utility companies than a protector of consumers in this state. Nessel discussed political realities with candor rare among public officials. These companies, particularly DTE and Consumers Energy, which are the top two energy providers in our state of both gas and electric, are also, by happenstance, two of the biggest political contributors, and they contribute to everybody. That means almost every single state legislator takes money from them, she told me. The governor, the secretary of state for some reason, I do believe that the Public Service Commission has been bought and paid for by DTE and by other utilities. Her specific complaint about the Saline deal was that the heavily redacted contracts made it impossible for her or the public to know how the utility planned to supply the power required to run the Stargate campus day and night, and yet somehow still be able to provide enough electricity to the rest of the DTE customers without raising our rates. She was therefore demanding that contracts be reconsidered in a contested hearing in which their terms could be evaluated by experts on all sides. As Nessel explained, public opinion in Michigan is largely uniform on the subject of data centers. On most of the big issues facing the state, you really have a red or blue side, she said. Not so when it comes to data centers. We're seeing a lot of crossover, and I've seen polls where as high as 89% of our state residents do not want to see data centers come in the way that they are being permitted to right now. But some of Michigan's highest profile candidates in the forthcoming midterm elections are throwing their weight behind these projects anyway. The current Secretary of State, Jocelyn Benson, a frontrunner in the race of the Democratic gubernatorial nomination, has expressed enthusiasm for the Saline Data Center, which, according to her spokesman, will create thousands of jobs in Southeast Michigan. Her support, garnished with pious caveats about the need to prevent the center from boosting residents' already sky-high electricity bills or curbing access to clean water, became easier for Michiganders to understand when it came to light that her husband, Ryan Fredericks, is a vice president at Related Digital and had been directly involved in the project.
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2: Here's the forecast for the Boston and South Shore area on the Talking Information Center from the National Weather Service. For today, turning sunny, temperatures in the mid-80s. Clouds move in overnight, clearing by morning, temperatures in the upper 50s. Tuesday, sunny, temperatures in the lower 80s. The sun rose this morning at 5:07, setting at 8:23 this evening. 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
11: 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Here's what science reveals about the hidden emotions that drive financial behavior and how you can use them to build lifelong security. If you have ever held on too long to a losing investment, or bought a hot stock at what proved to be exactly the wrong time, or inadvertently kept paying recurring charges for an app or subscription you no longer use, you've been tripped up by what behavioral economists call cognitive biases. Plain English translation, our brains are wired in ways that sometimes cause us to take actions that aren't good for our financial health. In doing so, you are in good company. Nobel Prize-winning company, in fact. That would be Daniel Kahneman, the late pioneer of behavioral economics and author of the best-selling book Thinking Fast and Slow, who received the award in 2002 for his groundbreaking work on human judgment and decision-making, integrating psychological research into economic science. You can study investor bias for a lifetime, and it doesn't make you immune to it, says Andy Reid, head of behavioral economics research for $10 trillion asset manager Vanguard. People used to ask Kahneman, does studying this stuff make you a better investor? He would say, no. I still make mistakes. I just know that I make them. As Kahneman's comments make clear, our behavioral tendencies are so deeply entrenched because of our experiences, our emotions, our ancient caveman history of desperately trying to survive to the next day, that they can be challenging to eradicate, even for the world's foremost experts on the subject. But it pays, quite literally, to try. That's because these unconscious biases, an ingrained aversion to losses, the innate pull to follow a crowd, a tendency to stick with what's familiar, overconfidence about your skills, and many more, can otherwise seriously impede your best efforts to build wealth and ensure your money lasts your lifetime. Awareness is the first step. Then, once you understand the cognitive quirks that can undermine you, you can take specific, targeted action to counteract them. Knowledge is power, says Katie Milkman, a professor at the University of Pennsylvania's Wharton School, author of the book How to Change, and host of the podcast Choiceology. The best thing you can do is to recognize these behaviors, set up processes that are bias-proof, and get second opinions that are independent. That will lead to better decisions. What does research reveal about the psychological forces that can secretly sabotage building wealth? Here's a look at seven of the biggest ones, along with strategies to keep them in check, or better yet, turn them to your financial advantage. Overcoming overconfidence. Here's a simple question. Do you think you can beat the market? It's theoretically possible, but it's extremely tough in real life. Even the pros can't do it consistently, with the vast majority of actively managed stock and bond funds typically lagging the market over periods of a few years or more. Yet the lure of better-than-average gains is hard to resist, and many people believe they're just the investor to do it. A survey by Natixis Investment Managers last year, for example, found that 62% of U.S. individual investors would not be content with market returns but were instead looking to outperform market benchmarks. And they trust their acumen. According to a FINRA Foundation study, nearly two-thirds of investors rate their investment knowledge highly, even though survey respondents, on average, got more than half of the answers wrong on a 10-question basic investment quiz. Behavioral economists call this phenomenon overconfidence. Basically, you think you know more than you do and are a better investor than you actually are, says Terrence O'Dean, a finance professor at the University of California, Berkeley's Haas School of Business. As a result, O'Dean says, you are likely to trade too much because the ones who are more confident are more likely to take action, even though that confidence is not warranted. It can be a very expensive tendency. One classic study, co-authored by O'Dean, of more than 66,000 investing households and millions of transactions over many years, found that the most active traders, powered by overconfidence, lagged the market by 6.5 percentage points every year. Compound that underperformance over decades, and you're essentially lighting your portfolio on fire. The same holds true trying to time the market, thinking you at the right moment to avoid and jump back in when prices rise again. But history shows that gains and losses typically come in short, unpredictable spurts. Blink and you miss them. Being out of stocks for the 10 best days of the 5,000 or so trading days in a 20-year period would chop your gains by more than half, a J.P. Morgan asset management analysis found. Miss a month's worth and you'd barely break even. Your best moves. Advisors recommend that you don't try to time the market, but rather make regular, fixed contributions to your investment accounts. Then, as long as the fundamentals haven't changed, stick with your picks for the long haul. And as boring as it may sound to some investors, make index funds that track the broader market the foundation of your portfolio, rather than trying to identify individual winners. If you do want to pick stocks and trade actively, O'Dean suggests limiting this activity to, say, no more than 10% of your overall portfolio. Acknowledge that the reason you are trading is that you enjoy doing so, and then segregate that money, he says. To limit the possible damage you can do, spend time asking yourself why you might be wrong. Also helpful in countering unconscious overconfidence, give yourself a time delay before moving forward with a transaction to confirm your thinking, or seek a second opinion, such as consulting a trusted family member or financial advisor. That holds true for any major purchase or financial decision, as well as your investments. As Omar Aguilar, CEO and Chief Investment Officer at Schwab Asset Management, noted in a video about overconfidence on the company website, while we often overestimate our own abilities, we tend to be more objective when considering the decisions of others. Looking beyond the recent past. Can you remember what happened yesterday or last week? Hopefully. Can you remember what happened 10 or 20 years ago? Probably not so much. Our tendency to overweight the relevance of events that are fresh in our memory and base financial decisions on that information is a phenomenon behavioral economists call recency bias. We tend to estimate probabilities based on ease of recall, says Milkman. If something just happened, it's much easier to remember, so we overestimate the likelihood it will happen again. Consider, for example, how the current multi-year bull market has affected investors' expectations of future returns. According to the Natistics survey, U.S. investors believe stocks will deliver gains of 12.6% a year above inflation from now on. The actual historical return of stocks since 1957, adjusted for inflation, 6.7% a year on average. The danger of overly high return expectations is that they may lead to undersaving in the years before retirement, or overspending once you stop working and begin withdrawing money from your portfolio, writes Amy Arnott, a portfolio strategist at Morningstar, in an article on the company's website. Arnott notes that someone who hopes to amass $1 million for retirement in 30 years would aim to save $250 a month if they assumed they'd earn 12.6% annually on their investments. But if that saver used a more realistic return of 7.3%, they'd know they'd need to sock away at least $770 a month, or risk falling way short of their goal. Your best moves. Always use long-term returns in your planning, not recent performance. The S&P 500 index of large companies, the annual average gain since 1957 is 10.56%, not adjusted for inflation. For bonds, it's about 5%. Think in terms of economic cycles as well. Bull markets, on average, generate returns of 115% and last 2.7 years, while bear markets typically drop 35% and last less than a year, according to Ned Davis research. The current bull run is close to the market on typical gains and has blasted through the average length. That suggests now might be a good time to dampen some of the risk in your portfolio, particularly if you are near retirement or in the early part of it, when a bad year or two can have more serious consequences for how long your money will last. If you haven't rebalanced in a while, that is, sold some winning investments and shifted the proceeds to pockets of your portfolio that have underperformed, now is a good time to do so. And if you have heavy concentration of tech stocks among your holdings, you might want to shift some money to other areas, such as healthcare and consumer staples. Also, if you're within 5 years before or after retirement, aim to keep enough savings in cash to cover 2 to 3 years' worth of expenses. That way, if a downturn hits, you won't be forced to sell investments at a loss, leaving you with fewer assets to recover when the market bounces back. Being ready to cut your losses. No one likes to lose. If you've ever suffered a big loss on a stock or gotten killed at the blackjack table in Las Vegas, you remember how painful the feeling was. It's extremely difficult to see your hard-earned money walk out the door, and it's something people try hard to avoid, a propensity known as loss aversion. Indeed, research shows the psychological pain of losing is about twice as powerful as the pleasure of gaining an equivalent amount. We suffer more from downside than we ever enjoy upside, says Dan Ariely, a professor of psychology and behavioral economics at Duke University, and author of the book predictably irrational, the hidden forces that shape our decisions. The understandable distaste for losing can sometimes lead to a reluctance to sell assets that have dropped in value, even if the prospects for recovery are dim. Vanguard has noted, for instance, that selling activity is significantly lower among investors who have unrealized losses compared with those whose returns are flat or who are sitting on unrealized gains. But holding on to a loser that's likely to stay down or, worse, slide further because you're so emotionally invested in it isn't the best idea. Experts have a name for this too, sunk cost fallacy, or more simply put, the tendency to throw good money after bad. On the flip side, the aversion to losses can also lead some savers to put too much money in conservative vehicles, such as savings accounts or certificates of deposit. True, you won't lose money in nominal terms, but you are almost certainly not going to reach your retirement savings goals if you limit yourself to ultra-safe, low-growth investments that typically don't or barely beat inflation. Your best moves. Decide whether to sell or hold an investment based on objective information, focusing on how the investment is likely to fare in the future rather than how much money you've already put into it. Seek out research from outlets such as Morningstar, Valueline, or your financial services provider, and ask yourself this key question. If you didn't already own this investment, would you buy it today? If your reasoned conclusion is that you would not, it's probably advisable to sell and live to fight another day. A little preventive financial medicine in the form of broad diversification among different kinds of assets, stocks and fixed income securities, domestic and international holdings, big and small companies across a variety of industries, can also help you avoid the pain of future losses by minimizing the impact of any single investment. Diversification is underappreciated, says Aureli. You still get upside, but much less downside. If an aversion to losses has led you to favor low-risk, low-growth cash investments for your long-term savings, consider how this exposes you to a different kind of loss, loss of purchasing power due to inflation. At a recent 2.4% rate, inflation will cut your purchasing power in half over the course of a typical 25 to 30-year retirement. To avoid that fate, you need a good amount of your savings in stocks, the only investment that historically has outpaced inflation over the long term. Venturing farther from home. There's a famous adage from Berkshire Hathaway legend Warren Buffett, invest in what you understand. One manifestation of that for U.S. investors is that they're naturally inclined to favor U.S. stocks because there's a level of familiarity that makes these investments more comfortable, compared with, say, some little-known Chinese company halfway around the world. A Morningstar analysis found that Americans have 81% of the equity portion of their investments in U.S. stocks, way out of whack in relation to the global landscape, where the U.S. represents less than half of the world's market value. Home country bias is huge, says certified financial planner Ryan Sala of Capital Financial Partners in Townsend, Maryland. Until recently, that hasn't been a huge handicap, with the U.S. stock market doing better than international equities in 9 of the past 11 calendar years through 2024. But the rest of the world staged a powerful comeback in 2025, with non-U.S. stocks returning 30% for the year, outpacing the S&P 500 by double digits, according to Fidelity. This year is looking promising for foreign stocks as well. Investment bank Goldman Sachs expects European stocks to gain 13% in 2026 and Asia-Pacific stocks to gain 12%, both outpacing the S&P 500. That's not a statement on the stocks alone, but also on currency valuation. The U.S. dollar is now at multi-year lows, pushing up the comparative value of foreign-denominated funds. Bottom line, if you are mostly invested in the U.S., you're probably leaving significant money on the table. Your best moves. The easiest way to increase your global allocation is to invest in an international index fund, essentially one-stop shopping for foreign exposure. iShares Core MSCI Total International Stock ETF, for instance, charges a mere 0.07% in fees and has delivered a whopping return of 37.71% over the past year. Another standout, Vanguard Total International Stock, up 38.46% over the same period. Both include stocks in emerging markets as well as stocks in developed countries. How much of your stocks should be in foreign shares? Morningstar uses a 70% U.S., 30% non-U.S. split for its equity allocation, says senior portfolio manager Ricky Williamson. Not only will this let you benefit from rising markets around the world, he says, but it will also give you a currency hedge for some protection against a falling dollar. Redirecting your focal point. Imagine a stock you've been eyeing has been trading at about $80 a share. Then it drops to, say, $60, and you spy a bargain. Is it, though? Is there any evidence that shows the stock's intrinsic value is now $60? Or does it only feel as if these shares are on sale because that initial $80 figure is stuck in your head? That's called anchoring. Research shows that the first information you receive, whether it's about an investment, a retail purchase, the price of a home or a salary offer, is usually the most powerful. The initial data point becomes the number all other numbers are judged against, even if that weight is not justified. Take real estate, for example. If a home is on the market for $1 million, the seller is putting that anchor in your head, and negotiations subsequently revolve around that amount, even if comparable houses are selling for less. Anchoring is also the reason why, in salary negotiations, the standard advice is to avoid mentioning a figure first. If you tell a prospective employer you're looking for $80,000 a year, that becomes the anchor, even if the company might have gone to $120,000. If I tell you this fund has generated 7% annual returns, that becomes the expectation of how it will perform in the future, says Milkman. Or if you are trying to buy a rug at a market, maybe you are thinking of paying $300. But if they ask $3,000 and you bargain them down to $2,000, you think you got a great deal. The anchor pulled you up. A related phenomenon is called first impression bias, the tendency for our early or initial experiences to color how we view subsequent opportunities and challenges. Depression-era babies, for instance, famously stayed frugal for the rest of their lives. Our research has found that investors who started in the bull market of the 90s allocate more to equities decades later compared to those who got started during the dot-com crash just a couple of years later, says Vanguard's Reed. In theory, since they are close in age, those investors should have roughly the same asset allocation. But people stay grounded in the stock market conditions from when they first got started. Your best moves. To counter the influence of anchoring, seek out independent assessments of value. Rather than comparing share prices to what they were yesterday, for example, check out Morningstar's fair value estimate for the companies it researches, which can serve as a good starting point for determining what a stock is worth. Salary comparison sites such as Indeed, Glassdoor, and Salary.com provide compensation averages for different roles in different fields. If you're in the market to buy or sell a home, Zillow's Zestimate of a home's market value is typically accurate within a couple of percentage points for listed houses. Make it an exercise applying a math process that doesn't involve your own judgment, says Milkman. Average multiple outside opinions to start making better decisions. In general, experts say try to be more mindful of the possible influences of your financial choices. Ask yourself why you are making a decision and whether you have a blind spot, says Reed. Take more time to reflect and ask yourself if you are doing something for the right reason or whether it's just a knee-jerk reaction. Harnessing inertia for good. Humans are creatures of habit. Generally speaking, we tend to stick with what we are already doing, mostly because it's easier than changing direction. Inertia appears to be an even more powerful force when it comes to managing money than greed or fear, says Christine Benz, Director of Personal Finance and Retirement Planning for Morningstar, and author of How to Retire. People are busy and often paralyzed by indecision, so, left to their own devices, they do as little as possible. Participation and contribution rates for 401k accounts provide a perfect example of how inertia impacts financial decisions. In plans where enrollment is voluntary, 64% of eligible employees contributed to their 401k in 2024, according to the latest data from Vanguard. In plans where employees were instead enrolled by default, the participation rate shot up to 94%. Employees defaulted into their 401k save more, too, 12.1% of their salary on average, compared with 7.6% for those in plans where the enrollment was voluntary. Inertia can hurt wealth building in other ways, too. For example, it might lead you to stick with your current health coverage or homeowner's insurance rather than shop for better deals. Or consider how you might rack up unnecessary charges if you automate payments for purchases such as subscriptions and streaming services. 3/4 of the respondents in a survey by CNR Research said it was easy to forget about these recurring charges once they signed up, and 42% were still paying for services they no longer used. That's probably why the people polled estimated their monthly charges to be $86, when in fact they were paying an average of $219 a month. Your best moves. Put the power of inertia to work in your favor by automating good financial practices when possible. You can sign up with your financial services provider, for example, to have regular contributions to accounts earmarked for specific savings goals, such as building an emergency fund or funding a home renovation project, automatically deducted from your checking account. Many employers allow you to split your paycheck to be directly deposited in different accounts as well. If your employer is among the many that include an auto-escalation feature in their 401k plan, you can also sign up to have contributions to your account automatically raised, typically by a percentage point, once a year to turbocharge retirement savings. In short, transform a potential weakness into a potential strength, says Benz. I would urge investors to lean into their inertia by making smart, good enough choices to start. Target date funds are a great example. Putting their contributions on autopilot, including to their IRAs and taxable accounts, and only making adjustments if they get a raise or something major happens in their life. Jumping off the bandwagon. Look at the history of investing, and you'll see a long series of bubbles marked by an extraordinary run-up in prices, followed by a dramatic collapse. There's always a latest craze, from the Dutch tulip mania of the 1630s to the dot-com boom and bust of the 1990s to the current fervor surrounding cryptocurrency, prediction markets, and artificial intelligence stocks, whatever investors collectively deem as the next big thing. It's classic herd mentality, in which people make decisions based on group behavior rather than independent thinking and analysis. Social media has a catchy name for it too, FOMO, or fear of missing out. Science confirms that the bandwagon effect is real. A study by researchers at the University of Leeds found that when just 5% of people in a crowd seem to know where they're going, the other 95% will follow without realizing they are copying the informed group. Sticking with the herd certainly made a lot of sense for early humans, who were roaming the savannas with lots of predators around. Remaining with the herd meant survival. But in modern times, this emotional response to what others are doing can cause you to buy too high, sell in a panic, and otherwise diverge from disciplined long-term strategy. The recent trajectory of Bitcoin serves as a cautionary example. Investors piled into the cryptocurrency after the election of Donald Trump to a second term, driving its price from about $69,000 in November 2024 to as high as $126,000 last July. But anyone who bought into it at or near that peak has since had a nauseating ride down the roller coaster, with Bitcoin plummeting 45% to a recent trading range of $66,000 to $67,000. Your best moves. A simple way to counter herd mentality is to regularly rebalance your portfolio, says Areli. People don't rebalance enough, he says. Let's say you have a portfolio target of 50% stocks and 50% bonds, and then stocks go up. So now they have risen to 60% of your holdings. If you rebalance now, you are essentially forcing yourself to sell high and buy low, which is exactly what you should be doing. Set allocation targets for your portfolio based on your life stage and risk tolerance, and then don't stray too far from those targets. A once-a-year rebalancing is optimal for most investors, according to Vanguard, which is exactly what you should be doing. Set allocation targets for your portfolio based on your life stage and risk tolerance, and then don't stray too far from those targets.

0: 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Thank you for listening. Have a wonderful day.
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7: Hello, good morning. Welcome to AM Update on the Talking Information Center for today, Monday, June 15th, 2026. I'm John. First of all, it's a short week here at the Talking Information Center as the office and studios will be closed this coming Friday in honor of the Juneteenth holiday, so we'll have a TIC Radio Theater Marathon happening this coming Friday in place of all daily newspapers. And then Saturday, Sunday, and Monday, the regular TIC schedule. Speaking of the TIC Radio Theater, we have a new episode airing for you this coming Thursday night at 7. It's a recreation of an old Gunsmoke episode that the TIC Radio Theater recreated. If you're not familiar with the TIC Radio Theater program, it's a group of TIC volunteers who recreate old-time radio plays under the direction of our volunteer director, Laura Kerrigan. So tune in this coming Thursday night at 7 o'clock for a brand new episode of the TIC Radio Theater program. Looking forward to that. We get things started on this Monday with your commission commuter update. Hope you had a great weekend. Andrew LaPointe kicks things off this morning with information on the MBTA Green Line C Branch service. And this report says that trains will not stop at Tappan Station on the C Branch of the Green Line through July 10th. That is for infrastructure upgrades. Also on the C Branch of the Green Line towards Cleveland Circle, trains will not stop at Englewood Ave through July 10th. Riders can board one stop away at Dean Road and exit at either Dean Road or Cleveland Circle in the westbound direction. On the Blue Line of the MBTA, all trains operate on the outbound, eastbound track between Wonderland and Revere Beach the weekend of June 20th and 21st. That is for switch work. Looking at the bus lines for this Monday morning, bus route 91 experiencing delays of about 20 minutes. That is due to a disabled bus. SL4 on the bus lines detoured Tuesday, June 16th, due to the FIFA World Cup street closures. All service will originate at the Chinatown gate. Ruggles stop is moving. Ruggles Station lower busway

0: left lane only will be closed every night, 9 in the evening till 5 in the morning through June 18th for construction. Another detour alert. Route 1 on the bus lines is detoured 5 in the evening till 12 midnight, Friday, June 26th, due to the Cambridge City Hall dance party. Route 4 is detoured. Starting tomorrow, June 16th, due to the FIFA World Cup street closures. Bus Route 7 is detoured on Tuesday, June 16th, also due to the FIFA World Cup street closures. Same applies to Bus Route 11. Route 70 is detoured 10 in the morning till 9 in the evening this coming Wednesday for the Taste of Cambridge event. Route 85 inbound is detoured beginning today, skipping Amesbury Street at Vassar Street inbound. Riders can board at the corner of Memorial Drive at Amesbury Street. A stop move notification, Woburn Street at Lowell Street and Reading Square. That stop is moving beginning yesterday, Sunday, June 14th, due to a safety issue with the nearby level crossing. Broadway at Fernwood Ave outbound is closed Monday, June 22nd for Wonderland bound 116 access and Northgate bound 119, as well as Malden bound 411 surface. You'll want to use the new Broadway at Mountain Ave bus stop. Route 553 is detoured this coming Saturday, June 20th, start till end of service due to the River Beat Festival. Effective yesterday, June 14th, the following stop is closed due to construction: Comm Ave at Ash Street inbound and Comm Ave opposite Ash Street outbound, affecting Bus Route 558. Looking at the commuter rail updates for this Monday, Fitchburg Train 400 from Wachusett is operating 5 to 15 minutes behind schedule between Brandeis and Roberts and North Station. Franklin Train 704 from Forge Park 495 is 5 to 15 minutes behind schedule between Dedham Corporate Center and South Station. Lowell Train 309 from North Station is operating 5 to 15 minutes behind schedule between Anderson Woburn and Lowell. And some elevator and escalator alerts for this Monday morning, Boston Landing. Elevator 725 is out of service. 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And Tufts Medical Escalator 147, Forest Hills Platform to Washington Street Lobby is unavailable due to maintenance. And with that, we check in with Andrew LaPointe. He is standing by in Salem on this Monday with your Safe Disabled Traveler Notebook. Andrew, hello and good morning to you.
1: Good morning, John, and to our TIC listeners. This is Andrew J. LaPointe with the Safe Disabled Traveler Notebook for today, Monday, June 15th, 2026. Okay, we do have National Grid Electric. We will be setting up shop and right by the Salem Marblehead line off of 114 eastbound. Eastbound. So there'll be like Rosedale Drive and all those side streets there, okay? The most important thing to note, if you're a walking path traveler there, you know, from that dumps out onto Lafayette Street from Loring Avenue, so it goes from Loring Avenue all the way down to the Lafayette Street end and crosses over to continue into Marblehead. But right there, if you're traveling there and then taking Lafayette Street to gain access to down, you know, the we'll say Loring Avenue, West Ave area know that this activity will be going on. Okay, so there's going to be a lot of, you know, quite a bit of activity there. Okay, so that all those side streets there, we'll say from Raymond Road, okay, to Roosevelt Drive, okay? So just keep that in mind. There'll be plenty of safety officers there, okay? So you shouldn't have any problems. Now, Grenice will begin a project on Wall Street, Henry Street, and Purchase Street, which is off of Hanson and Roslyn, I mean Rollins, and all those side streets there, and that's the entrance to the Witchcraft Heights from the Boston Street end. Okay, so if anybody's using any of those streets, like Wall Street, Henry Street, or Purchase Street, know that Grenice will start with their project, which will take quite a bit of time, okay, many weeks. So just use that and keep that in mind. And speaking of Rollins Street, Grenice will continue to work on a project that they started last week, sawing piping and everything else to get prepared for application to that street there. Okay, so it'll be a busy time over there. And Grenice is not going to continue their project on Chestnut Street, and they will resume on in July. Okay, so Chestnut Street should be pretty clear right now, Norman Street and that area there. Okay, National Water Service is working on Leet Street and by Green Street, working on some new piping, water and sewer linings, and all that type of projects there. Okay, Leet Street is off of Lafayette, and there is a 455 T bus right there, right at the corner of Lafayette and Leet. And Mira will be across the street from that, all the way down Lafayette Street. When that project will end, I'm not sure, but it's still going on. So, you know, they're working on that from Lafayette Street to, we'll say, Loring Avenue at this point. And also by the Salem Police Station, they're working on that end also, okay? And they're putting in new gas mains there. And also, National Water Main will return to Endicott Street toward Summer Street, okay? And they're doing, you know, water projects over there. And that Endicott Street is right by Salem House of Pizza. And that is it for today. If you have any questions, give me a call, Andrew J. LaPointe at 978-578-0185. And don't forget, if ever there's any emergency repairs that come about, a safety officer will be dispatched. And, you know, so if there's nothing that's been reported, know that, you know, a safety officer will approach you if you need assistance or a helping hand there. Take care, and looking forward to reporting back to you tomorrow. Bye-bye.
0: Thank you, Andrew. We take a look now at the front page headlines in the Boston Globe and the Boston Herald for this Monday. And we begin with the top headlines in today's Boston Globe. Soon as the page loads here. Front page of the Boston Globe today. New Medicaid work rules create headaches, proving, quote, frailty will likely be an ordeal for those who most need health benefit. U.S. and Iran agree to ceasefire accord. Deal set to be signed on Friday reopens key strait and major issues unresolved. U.S. lawsuits raise Campbell profile. Legal landscape becomes entangled, but Democrats praise AG as tenacious. Inside a revealed behemoth, splendor, and maybe homes. Redemption could be at hand for Buddhist Government Services Center. And in the doodles' fear and off their leashes, they're invading parks, websites, and media. No, not the dogs, the owners. Beth Tytel's column in today's Boston Globe. The Boston Herald front page for this Monday morning. Peace deal. Trump and Iran agree to end war. Strait of Hormuz due to open. And we have Giannis talks heat up with Seas. All of those stories and more come your way on the Talking Information Center. Newspaper coverage begins this morning at 8 o'clock with the Wall Street Journal. 9 o'clock, the Boston Globe. 10 o'clock, the Boston Herald. 11 o'clock, the Washington Post. 12 noon, today's reading of the New York Times. And right now, a check on your latest weather forecast. Not sure about you, but these allergies are still killing me. We also have your horoscope, this day in history, science update, and today's complete program schedule, all still to come here on AM Update on the Talking Information Center. Here's the forecast for the Boston and South Shore area on the Talking Information Center from the National Weather Service. For today, turning sunny, temperatures in the mid-80s. Clouds move in overnight, clearing by morning, temperatures in the upper 50s. Tuesday, sunny, temperatures in the lower 80s. The sun rose this morning at 5:07, setting at 8:23 this evening. Stay tuned for more heading your way next on the Talking Information Center. Checking those lottery numbers for this Monday. We start with the numbers game and the midday drawing. Those numbers are 7, 4, 8, 9. The numbers game, evening drawing, 8, 6, 5, 9. Mass cash, midday drawing, 2, 7, 12, 28, 30. The evening numbers, 1, 2, 7, 23, 30. Mega Millions numbers up to 430 mil, 9, 17, 24, 39, 51, 3. Powerball up to 269 million, 3, 13, 44, 50, 53, and 2. Millionaire for Life, 3, 6, 16, 18, 48, 1. And Megabucks, 5, 13, 15, 19, 30, and 31. Now we check in with Billy, standing by with the horoscope, this day in history, and science update on the Talking Information Center. Billy, hello and good morning to you.
2: Good morning. This is your horoscope reading for Monday, June 15th, 2026. Aries. Unfortunately, today's planetary energy will place you in a rather uncomfortable situation. You'll be the one having to smooth things over with your group of friends. Try not to impose your point of view. On the contrary, you should try to become more diplomatic and gentler with people around you. You could also learn a lot by observing how people behave. Taurus! Even though the times are favorable for relaxation, you won't be able to fully enjoy this period. You'll instead try to adjust your agenda so you can lead a more balanced life. The planetary aspects in play will incite you to change your attitude towards work. You should try to lighten your responsibilities to avoid stress as much as possible. Gemini. Today's celestial configuration will be favorable to the changes in your relationship. Your professional and private lives will be influenced by how well you deal with these relationships. You may have decided that in one way or another, your behavior needs to change. Now it's time for you to act. Don't be discouraged if it takes a while to see lasting improvement. Cancer. You've felt the need to create over the past several days. This attitude is certainly due to the planetary positions, but it can also underlie your desire to change your professional and private lives. Therefore, you should let your creative mind come out. How about writing poetry or enrolling in a ceramics class? Don't refrain from showing this secret part of your personality to those closest to you.
3: Leo.
2: When you feel that your friends are trying to change your everyday life, you shouldn't try to resist it so stubbornly. 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You'll probably have some interesting interactions today. They might change your life completely. Get ready for an exciting day.
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2: 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You are probably already aware that you need to take care of yourself from time to time. Don't neglect your health.
3: Libra.
2: Today, you are about to put your sense of humor to the test. You will likely confront a few unexpected situations, even if you are used to finding exciting things to do in an ordinary world. You will be in for a big surprise or two. Today, there will be a lot of excitement where you least expect it. Try to let the day's energy guide you.
3: Scorpio.
2: Today you'll question yourself about your private life. Indeed, you have to change your behavior. You are used to making decisions just for yourself. Now you will realize that you need to think not only about yourself, but also about your partner. This phase in your relationship is difficult and will lead to drastic measures. You now have to assume your responsibilities.
3: Sagittarius.
2: Today you should have a lot of vitality. Recently, you may have decided to take more matters into your own hands. Your relationships will only benefit from this decision. The conflicts you've had to deal with were generally based on a lack of understanding. You sometimes have to make compromises. Try not to be too demanding.
3: Capricorn.
2: Your generosity and altruism will be put to the test over the next few days. You'll probably help the underprivileged. 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Today, this attitude will enable you to understand who you really are. You'll be able to learn a lot about your motivations and the keys to your success.
3: Aquarius.
2: Today's aspects will influence you to interact naturally with your circle of friends. You are tired of hiding your feelings. You want to act in the way your instincts guide you. However, you are afraid of other people's reactions. Sometimes you don't express your emotions or opinions simply because you are afraid of what they might say or think. Try to gain more self-confidence.
3: And Pisces.
2: You are defining new strategies concerning your private life. You could be feeling like a completely different person today. You are no longer afraid of society and you enjoy meeting people. You'll probably sympathize with the goals of an individual or a group of people you have recently met. Try to fulfill your needs and forget any preconceived ideas.
3: And on this day in history, in the year 1215, King John puts his seal on Magna Carta.
2: Following a revolt by the English nobility against his rule, King John puts his royal seal on Magna Carta, or the Great Charter, on June 15, 1215. The document, essentially a peace treaty between John and his barons, guaranteed that the king would respect feudal rights and privileges, uphold the freedom of the church, and maintain the nation's laws. Although more a reactionary than a progressive document in its day, Magna Carta was seen as a cornerstone in the development of democratic England by later generations.
3: John was enthroned as King of England following the death of his brother, King Richard the Lionhearted, in 1199. King John's reign was characterized by failure. He lost the Duchy of Normandy to the French king and taxed the English nobility heavily to pay for his foreign misadventures. He quarreled with Pope Innocent III and sold church offices to build up the depleted royal coffers. Following the defeat of a campaign to regain Normandy in 1214, Stephen Langston, the Archbishop of Canterbury, called on the disgruntled barons to demand a charter of liberties from the king. In 1215, the barons rose up in rebellion against the king's abuse of feudal law and custom. John, faced with a superior force, had no choice but to give in to their demands. Earlier kings of England had granted concessions to their feudal barons, but these charters were vaguely worded and issued voluntarily. The document drawn up for John in June 1215, however, forced the king to make specific guarantees of the rights and privileges of his barons and the freedom of the church. On June 15, 1215, John met the barons at Runnymede on the Thames and set his seal to the Articles of the Barons, which, after minor revision, was formally issued as Magna Carta. The charter consisted of a preamble and 63 clauses and dealt mainly with feudal concerns that had little impact outside 13th century England. However, the document was remarkable in that it implied there were laws the king was bound to observe, thus precluding any future claim to absolutism by the English monarch. Of greatest interest to later generations was Clause 39, which stated that no free man shall be arrested or imprisoned or disimposed or outlawed or exiled in any way victimized except by the lawful judgment of his peers or by the law of the land. This clause has been celebrated as an early guarantee of trial by jury and of habeas corpus, and inspired England's Petitions of Rights in 1628 and the Habeas Corpus Act in 1679. And in this morning's science update, the 1,100-year-old mystery of Montana's lost bison hunting site finally solved. Ancient bison hunters didn't leave because the bison vanished. They left because drought changed the rules of survival. For thousands of years, bison roamed the Great Plains of North America and were an essential resource for indigenous hunters. Those hunting traditions continued until the late 1800s, when overhunting drove bison populations to the brink of extinction. Long before that collapse, however, hunters relied on a variety of strategies and locations to harvest bison, sometimes shifting from one site to another. A new study has examined why hunters stopped using one particular location in central Montana known as the Bergstrom Site. Although bison remained plentiful in the region, the site was used intermittently for about 700 years before it was eventually abandoned. The findings were published in Frontiers in Conservation Science. We found that bison hunters ceased using a kill site in central Montana for around 1,100 years ago, said the first author, Dr. John Wendt, a paleoecologist and assistant professor of rangeland ecosystem management at New Mexico State University. It appears that hunters stopped using it because severe reoccurring droughts reduced the water available for processing animals at a small nearby creek. Site abandonment was a response to environmental stressors and changing social and economic pressures. To determine what influenced hunting decisions at the Bergstrom site, researchers combined archaeological excavation with environmental analysis. Their work included sediment coring, laboratory testing, climate reconstructions, and studies of past plant and animal activity. The Bergstrom site presented a puzzle because it was used intermittently and abandoned when bison was common throughout the region and hunting was intense, Wendt explained. Why would hunters stop using a site that had worked for so long? In spring 2019, the team excavated 9 1-by-1-meter test pits at the site. Artifacts and other materials were documented and photographed, while charcoal samples were submitted for radiocarbon dating. Researchers also collected 2 sediment cores near the excavation area and analyzed them for pollen and charcoal. Additional data on large herbivores and historical climate conditions helped the team evaluate whether environmental changes or other factors contributed to the site's abandonment. The results ruled out several possible explanations. Abandonment wasn't because the site became ecologically unsuitable in any absolute sense. Bison was still around, vegetation hadn't changed, and there was no substantive shift in fire activities, Wendt pointed out. Bison hunting activity was not simply following prey populations.
0: Here's the forecast for the Boston and South Shore area on the Talking Information Center from the National Weather Service. For today, turning sunny, temperatures in the mid-80s. Clouds move in overnight, clearing by morning, temperatures in the upper 50s. Tuesday, sunny, temperatures in the lower 80s. The sun rose this morning at 5:07, setting at 8:23 this evening. 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
0: Welcome to Monday. You're listening to the Talking Information Center on this June 15th, 2026. Time now to begin the reading of the Wall Street Journal, and with that, we say hello to John and Steve.
7: Thank you, John Shea, and hello, everyone. Let's start in the business and finance section of today's Wall Street Journal with this article. SpaceX's debut helps steady, shaky markets. Article by Hannah Aaron Lang. For the first time in weeks, investors had jitters about the war in the Middle East, about the runaway chip rally, about higher interest rates. Then came the SpaceX IPO. The company's market debut went off without a hitch on Friday, instantly making Elon Musk's rocket company one of the highest valued in the U.S. at a market capitalization of $2.1 trillion. One crucial ingredient for the stock's double-digit price surge proved to be a wave of do-it-yourself traders who bought some $18 million of SpaceX stock in the first 20 minutes of trading, according to Vanda Research. By the end of the day, net retail purchases total roughly $118 million, the biggest initial public offering for individual investors in recent history, Vanda analyst said. This seems to be the ultimate FOMO IPO, said Zaid Admani, a 34-year-old investor and podcast host, referring to the acronym for Fear of Missing Out, FOMO. Admani spent the day watching SpaceX stock. Everyone wants a piece of this thing. The enthusiasm was a welcome end to one of the most volatile weeks in markets this year. And it wasn't just SpaceX that benefited. Almost everything else on Friday, banks and financial firms, semiconductor stocks, even shares of smaller companies, extending gains sparked by the latest signs of an end to fighting in the Middle East. Analysts said the reception to SpaceX was a good omen for 2 major artificial intelligence IPOs expected later this year. It was an encouraging sign that investors might not have totally soured on riskier tech bets, hit in recent days by worries about the AI rally, higher rates, and the war. For weeks, U.S. stocks marched higher, powered in large part by a rally in shares of semiconductor firms, making big profits off the AI boom. Some chip companies have seen their share price double or triple. As indexes notched back-to-back records, individual investors piled in. Total volume for retail stock and options trades reached records in May, according to Citadel Securities. but things turned choppy in the first few days of June. A better-than-expected jobs report on June 5th sparked fears that the Federal Reserve might have to raise borrowing costs. The NASDAQ tumbled 4.2%. President Trump threatened to resume U.S. attacks on Iran. Oil prices rose. And traders were again getting nervous about the momentum of the AI investing boom couldn't last. As volatility surged, individual investors took a step back. Last Friday's drawdown marked the biggest day for retail selling in over a year, according to J.P. Morgan analysts. Some began to worry that market conditions could spook investors ahead of the coming mega IPOs. Enter SpaceX, whose debut helped assuage any doubts that traders were losing their appetite for more spectacular plays. For some, including Alan Tran, founder of the investing community Haiku Trading, the volatility was the point. Tran bought and sold SpaceX for a 10% return in a matter of a few minutes and rode a rebound in shares of Tesla when he saw the stock had dropped after SpaceX's debut. In total, he took home a tidy five-figure return. "I'm probably going to get some steak this weekend," he said. "Thank you, Elon." Individual investors alone requested around $100 billion of shares in the SpaceX IPO, the Wall Street Journal reported Friday. Now the coming days pose new tests. The parabolic rise in chip stocks still has many recalling the surges and eventual end of the dot-com boom. The latest reports of a nearing peace deal have lowered oil prices, easing some worries about inflation and relieving some pressure on the bond market. But renewed fighting could reverse that quickly. Friday's rally may prove to be a measure of Musk's cult status than an overall read on the market's appetite for risk, said Michael Rosen, chief investment officer at Angelus Investments. "The strong performance is indicative of a more risk-taking mode," Rosen said. "Still," he added, "I think there's an aura around Elon that makes this rather specific. One key question is whether the enthusiasm fueling gains in a relatively small group of crowded bets can broaden to the rest of the market. Some investors expressed concern that the recent rally was looking narrow, leaving indexes more susceptible to a pullback. Despite those concerns, real estate, consumer staples, and healthcare stocks all ended the week higher, lifted by investors hunting for havens from the chip stock turbulence. And the equal-weighted S&P 500 index, which weights member companies equally, not by market value, is still hovering near records, a sign investors are buying more than tech, wrote Chris Ferrone, chief market strategist at Strategas, in an afternoon note. "There might be a time when we need to get more worried about breadth, but it's probably not with the equal weight S&P 500 at the highs," he wrote. John.
8: Thank you, Steve. This is from the front page of the Monday Wall Street Journal. "Anthropic races to resolve export curbs" by Amrith Ramkumar and Robert McMillan. Washington. Anthropic is rushing to resolve its latest conflict with the Trump administration, meeting with officials and dispatching top technical staff to Washington over the weekend in pursuit of a deal to end export restrictions on its most powerful artificial intelligence models. The Trump administration on Friday banned foreign governments, companies, and individuals from using Anthropic's Fable 5 and Mythos 5 models, which prompted Anthropic to shut off access to everyone in order to comply. Anthropic said at the time that many of the foreign governments, companies, and individuals, including some foreign-born Anthropic employees, fell under the restriction. Administration officials and Anthropic leaders spent several hours on call Saturday discussing Fable 5, a slimmed-down version of Anthropic's powerful Mythos model meant for the general public, people familiar with the discussions said. The discussions included Commerce Secretary Howard Lutnick and National Cyber Defense Director Sean Cairncross, as well as Tom Brown, an Anthropic co-founder, who is the company's chief computing officer, and Sarah Heck, the company's head of public policy. On Sunday, a group of cybersecurity notables signed a letter calling for the administration to lift the export controls. This action has taken the best models away from the defenders, created market uncertainty, and risks America's A1 leadership without any real risk to justify it, the letter stated. People close to the company and the administration said both companies are interested in resolving the issue and restoring access to the cutting-edge models, but it isn't clear what a solution would entail. Anthropic technical experts and government security researchers coming together was seen by some administration officials as a step towards a compromise. The weekend discussions continue months of tension between the administration and one of America's leading AI labs over how new cutting-edge technologies are used and regulated. The Trump administration has recently taken more steps to control the fast-evolving industry. Anthropic has said it has adequate safeguards in place and is known for giving priority to safety. The startup, which has filed to go public as soon as this fall, and the Pentagon have been at odds for months over guardrails surrounding the military's use of Anthropic's models and the range of policy issues. Axios earlier reported that Anthropic staff went to Washington for talks with the White House. Anthropic worked with the White House on the rollout of Mythos, which is available to a select group of about 200 companies and researchers that are using it to find and patch software vulnerabilities across the financial services, healthcare, and broader corporate sectors. It released Fable, a defanged version of Mythos, with a host of guardrails and safety measures on Tuesday, along with Mythos 5, an updated version of the Mythos preview technology that its partners have been using to test for cybersecurity purposes. The government's restrictions don't cover Mythos preview, which remains available to this select group of partners. A frenzy over Anthropic's Fable started last week when researchers at Amazon showed some safeguards on Fable could be evaded, alarming the White House officials, the Wall Street Journal previously reported. Amazon researchers had shared work with Anthropic, showing that they had been able to coax Fable into divulging information about security vulnerabilities in at least four pieces of software by altering the way they asked for the information. The researchers were able to learn about bugs, but such information can also be useful to technology staffers trying to defend networks, security experts say. The report didn't describe Fable producing more dangerous products such as exploit software that could be used in cyber attacks, according to cybersecurity experts who had viewed the research. Amazon Chief Executive Andy Jassy spoke to U.S. officials, including Treasury Secretary Scott Bessent, about the research's findings. Shortly afterwards, White House officials held a meeting to discuss how to respond and asked Anthropic to take down the model. Senior Anthropic management officials, including Lutnick, Carricross, and Bessent, discussed Anthropic's safeguards and threatened the export restrictions during an hours-long series of calls Friday, people familiar with the discussion said. Anthropic felt it had a very short amount of time to take down the model and or rules would take into effect, a person close to the company said. Anthropic sent senior technician staff to Washington, including top security researcher Nicholas Carini. Logan Graham, who leads the team and evaluates models for risk, and Dave Orr, the company's head of safeguards. The person close to the company said they will meet with security experts from the government in hopes of de-escalating the conflict. The people familiar with the meeting said administration officials have previously suggested such meetings were needed to resolve the situation. Steve?
7: Thanks, John. We'll stay in the front page for this article. Oil market is seen taking months to recover. Article by Colin Eaton, Benoit Morane, and Michael Gordon. President Trump's deal with Iran is set to reopen the Strait of Hormuz, but how quickly it can arrest a steep decline in oil stockpiles will determine the trajectory of energy prices in the coming weeks. For more than 15 weeks, The U.S. and other countries around the world have had to dip into oil tanks, salt caverns, and strategic reserves to make up for the millions of barrels of oil trapped behind the strait. Now the stocks are nearing critical levels, and energy executives say that without an influx of more oil, prices will have to surge to stop the run on supplies. U.S. oil prices were down 5.5% to $80.26 a barrel on Sunday evening at about 11 Eastern Time. They have fallen more than 25% from early April, when they approached $113. Gasoline prices at the pump have fallen too. Mike Wirth, chief executive of Chevron, has repeatedly warned on TV that the supply crunch will soon manifest itself around the world. Neil Chapman, the number two at ExxonMobil, has said the U.S. is approaching unheard-of inventory levels. Other executives, such as Will Van Loo of Quantum Capital Group, say it's going to get ugly. The world has never had to destroy 10 million barrels a day of oil demand, Van Loo added, referring to the crude production not making it to the global markets. Relief could be on the way. The U.S. and Iran agreed Sunday to a deal, set to be signed Friday in Switzerland, that would quickly reopen the strait, through which 20% of the world's petroleum typically passes. But even if that deal holds, it would likely take months for the oil market to return to normal. Since late March, the U.S. has drawn about 66 million barrels of oil from its Strategic Petroleum Reserve, a system of salt caverns on the Gulf Coast that was created in 1975 after the Arab oil embargo. The Trump administration authorized the release of 172 million barrels. And if the drawdown continues at the current pace, that allotment could dry up in early September. The current release, if fully exhausted, is set to bring inventories down to 243 million barrels, a historically low level. Drawing further from the stocks after that would limit the U.S.'s ability to respond to new oil disruptions on the world stage, or natural disasters such as hurricanes that can damage fuel supply chains. The Strategic Petroleum Reserve peaked at more than 700 million barrels in 2009. Commercial stocks are also under stress. At the key storage hub in Cushing, Oklahoma, inventories have dropped to 21 million barrels, down roughly 1 million barrels in the latest week. At about 20 million barrels, the tanker operators begin running into a variety of complications. Tanks typically have to have 10 to 15% of their capacity in storage to guarantee smooth operations. That is in part because the outlet allowing oil to flow is set at that level, and sludge builds up at the bottom, said John Ors, managing director of refined fuel analytics at RBN Energy, part of the analytics from Novi Labs. Whenever you get to tank bottoms, the whole operation gets bogged down, he said. He cautioned that the 20 million barrel limit isn't hard and fast, and operators would likely try to keep pumping crude out of the facility, albeit at a slower rate. Chapman, a senior vice president at Exxon, said physical oil prices could rise as high as $150 to $160 a barrel once the limits at global hubs are hit. You can debate whether that's going to hit those really low levels in 2 weeks or 3 weeks. But once you get to that point, then you'll see prices shoot up, he said at a conference in New York. Even if the strait reopens, Trump said steps will be needed to ensure mines have been removed. Oil shippers and their insurers are expected to remain cautious about traveling through the waterway. It would likely take even longer for the U.S. and other countries to replenish their depleted oil inventories, keeping prices elevated. Energy Secretary Chris Wright told the Wall Street Journal last week that Trump has been briefed on the inventory situation and the administration doesn't foresee a jump in energy prices. I don't think so. We got a challenge, but I think we're solving the challenge, he said. At a Bloomberg event on Friday, Wright said 7 million barrels a day of oil and refined products were making it out of the strait with the help of the U.S. military. Wirth, speaking at that same event, seemed skeptical of that claim. Our view would be that it's probable, not quite that much, he said. The Trump administration has suggested for months that the pressure on energy prices would disappear as soon as a deal with Tehran is reached. The president has also insisted that he doesn't fear the political fallout from his war with Iran. But without a quick end to the conflict, declining inventories could create a perfect political storm in which prices continue to rise as the midterm elections approach, and opinion polls show many Americans disapprove of the Iran war. The deal to reopen the strait and end the American blockade of Iran will set the strategy for thorny nuclear talks to come, U.S. officials say. The two sides have had major differences over the American demand that Iran hold over or dilute its supply of highly enriched uranium so it can't be used to make a nuclear weapon. Without a definite resolution of the nuclear question in the upcoming talks, the longer-term security of the strait would remain uncertain. When the president forces this conflict to a successful end, gas prices will drop back to multi-year lows, and global energy markets will be much more stable long-term, White House spokeswoman Taylor Rogers said. John.
8: Thank you, Steve. On the business and finance section, B1, tech IPO wave sets up a charitable windfall. This is by Laura Nelson and Keech Hagee. Blockbuster public offerings for SpaceX, Anthropic, and OpenAI will mint a new generation of millionaires and billionaires overnight. Newfound wealth that could deliver a windfall for America's philanthropic organizations. Nonprofits are hoping for an influx of cash from the newly wealthy. Not only those looking to whittle down tax bills, but a new crop of donors with deeply held convictions about charitable giving. The foundation that holds 26% equity stake in OpenAI is expected to make equity valued at around $180 billion, more than twice the size of Gates' foundation's endowments, and has pledged to distribute at least $1 billion over the next year to causes like curing diseases and life sciences. Employees at SpaceX, Anthropic, and OpenAI are starting to discuss how much they might be able to give and to what causes, and charitable organizations and fundraisers are mobilizing to benefit. Not just billions, but potentially tens of billions will course into the charitable sector after the initial public offerings, said Adam Nash, co-founder and chief executive of the donor-advised fund DAFI, which is used by OpenAI and Anthropic employees for charitable giving. This is going to be quite the wealth creation event. By some measure, San Francisco donors are already more generous than national average. In 2024, the average grant to charitable charities from Fidelity's charitable donor advised funds was San Francisco donors are already more generous than the national average. In 2024, the average grant to charities from Fidelity charitable donors advised funds was $16,830, more than three times the national average, and 40% went to local charities. For clues on what to expect as mega startups go public, experts point to the wave of philanthropy that followed the last big tech initial offering, Facebook in 2012, including from chief executive Mark Zuckerberg and his wife Priscilla Chan, and co-founder Dustin Moskovitz and his wife Carrie Tuna. This year, the Facebook's public debut. And again, the following year, Zuckerberg and Chan gave 18 million shares of Facebook to the Silicon Valley Community Foundation, which pools and manages charitable gifts and distributes them to nonprofits. Company match. Anthropic's seven founders have pledged to donate at least 80% of their wealth, which could make them into one of the world's most generous philanthropists, using the company's $380 billion valuation in February. Forbes estimated the value of those pledges at the collective $39.2 billion. The company's valuation has since surged to $965 billion. Anthropic employees have individually pledged to donate company shares worth billions at current prices, donations that companies have committed to matching. Co-founder Dario Amade sent in January's essay. For several years, the startup offered to quadruple any employee's charitable contributions of their equity. It currently offers a one-to-one match donation up to a quarter of any employee's total equity grant. Gilded Age industrialists such as John D. Rockefeller and Andrew Carnegie felt an obligation to give back, Amodi wrote. Those who are at the forefront of AI's economic boom should be willing to give away both their wealth and their power. Expectations for giving are particularly high for those with links to social movements with a following in the Bay Area known as effective altruism, which has central tenets of earning to give and maximizing the amount of good that can be done. Experts expect money to surge into donor-advised funds, which allows givers to make large and lump sum contributions of cash or stock into the accounts sponsored by the umbrella charity. The donor receives a tax benefit in the year they contribute and can disperse the money to charities at any point afterwards. Excuse me. Donating shares is a triple win for taxes, Dash said. In many cases, an employee can donate shares and avoid capital gains taxes on the appreciation. They can also deduct the fair market value of their taxes, up to 30%, and let the money gain value tax-free inside the fund. The funds don't have annual distribution requirements. Experts caution that the money can pile up if donors don't make a giving plan. How to give? Nicole Taylor's SVCF's president and CEO said there have been waves of Silicon Valley wealth from the Hewitts and the Packets to the social media age and the artificial intelligence boom, each with the same premise. They want to create change and they want to do it at a scale. Where prior eras of donors might have given to their alma mater, a house of worship, and a local nonprofit, experts say millennium donors are interested in addressing systematic issues such as climate change, education, and wealth inequality. That could lead to a constellation of mission-driven strategies, including philanthropic giving, political spending, and new company launches. An uptick in interest in charitable giving over the years was one factor in the rebrand of the organization, once known as Open Philanthropy, which called Coefficient Giving and Chief Executive Alexander Berger. Berger said that the donors may have given more when they were young, driven by their views of AI. They think that they might be pretty radically transformed in a small number of years. Too much money? Some have questioned whether charities can absorb what is coming. In one widely read post, Streps, head of climate, Nan Rochefoff, called for the sector to dramatically expand capacity to field an estimated increase of $50 billion a year. What a terrible thing would happen if they got too much money, said Erin Andrews, founder of the Give Team, a Bay philanthropic planning company. It is not bad for organizations to have more. The enormous stakes of the technology, the wealth is based on, may also dictate when and much these donors give, said Lyle Skatku, partner of the San Francisco office of the Bridge Band. The nonprofit consulting firm has worked with more than 50 donors to move about $15 billion to philanthropy over the past years. Steve.
7: Thank you, John. One more article from the Wall Street Journal front page. Investors pile into all things on space. Article by Micah Maidenberg. It isn't just SpaceX. Encouraged by the Elon Musk's led company successes and steadily climbing valuation, venture capitalists and private market investors are stepping up bets on space startups, hoping to find the next breakout stars. Venture funding for U.S. space technology firms, excluding SpaceX, shot up to $7.1 billion in 2025 from $2.5 billion a year earlier, according to data provider PitchBook. Last year's haul was the strongest since companies raised almost $4 billion in 2021. More investments have rolled in this year. Observable Space, focused on laser communications and sensing, recently raised $90 million. Ground system startup Northwood Space pulled in $100 million. And Cesium Astro, a maker of space systems and electronics, recorded $470 million in equity and financing. There's just so much more you can do from space. $1 billion. Ground system startup Northwood Space pulled in $100 million. And Cesium Astro, a maker of space systems and electronics, recorded $470 million.

0: market investors poured $75 billion into Musk's space and artificial intelligence enterprise in a record-setting initial public offering, shunning a milestone for a company that almost went out of business during its early years. SpaceX's IPO also sealed a victory for the company's long-term shareholders, who believed in ideas that once sounded more like science fiction, but now have come to pass, including building a fleet of roughly 10,000 satellites. Space was getting pretty hot even before the SpaceX IPO was announced, but I think it just got supercharged, said Tom Mueller, a former top SpaceX executive who recently raised $500 million for the in-space mobility company he founded, Impulse Space. Andrew Rush is CEO of Starcatcher Industries, a startup focused on developing a power grid in orbit. He said that many big venture investors in the past wouldn't touch space-related deals unless a company was led by someone like Musk, who had generated returns in the past. That has changed because the space sector has demonstrated it can deliver, according to Rush, whose company also recently landed new capital. The flurry of deals comes with risks that are heightened by the challenges of building devices capable of operating in orbit. Space is a harsh environment where the margins between success and failure are thin. While sector giants like SpaceX and Jeff Bezos' Blue Origin can survive a big setback, Blue Origin currently is racing to rebuild a Florida launch pad wrecked by an explosion. Smaller startups often can't. As with all early stage investing, some startups won't make it, investors say. And the far out business models that a number of companies are pursuing are still going to be too far out for many. I do think it helps to be in this current moment as a mature company, said Dilian Asparohov, a Founders Fund partner who co-founded Varda Space Industries, which conducts pharmaceutical experiments in company spacecraft sent to low Earth orbit. People can go look at a lunar hotel, but there's no revenue. There's no path to revenue, Asparohov said in an interview. Investors have been burned before the space-related companies. In 2021, a number of space-related firms raised capital and went public by merging with blank check companies, but performed poorly. Virgin Orbit, which used a plane to launch satellites, went public in such a deal in 2021. Less than a year and a half later, the company filed for bankruptcy and then shut down. Executives at many space startups and investors say they are pairing real demand with calculated bets on developing technology. A major target customer for many is the Pentagon, which may be in line for a historic budget increase that would shower space programs with billions of dollars in new funding. Startup K2 Space, which is building powerful satellites that can weigh roughly 2 tons, has built fundraising momentum by showing traction among both commercial and government customers, said CEO Karan Kunjar. It had $500 million in signed contracts across those clients at the end of last year and aims to build even more powerful satellites for communications, military applications, and other purposes. A former consultant, Kunjar, co-founded K2 with his brother, Nell, who spent more than 5 years working on SpaceX's Dragon spacecraft earlier this in his career. Neil Kunjar isn't the only former SpaceX employee taking a crack at a startup. Engineers and executives who cut their teeth at the Musk-led powerhouse have been fanning out over the past few years as space industry founders and investors. John.
1: Thank you, Steve. Page A6. U.S. seeks cheap drones as warfare shifts. Startups tweak designs and use of off-the-shelf parts for new battleground, by Alistair McDonald. The U.S. is shooting down cheap Iranian drones with missiles that can cost upward of $1 million. Jason Cornelius is making a missile in Texas that he says will cost $10,000. The former NASA engineers company is one of the host of startups and big defense contractors racing to develop a cheaper missile to intercept the drones that now are proliferating in modern warfare. Wars in the Middle East and the Ukraine have put a spotlight on how limited supplies of sophisticated missiles, including multi-million-dollar Patriot interceptors, are sometimes being used to defend against mass-produced drones that cost just a few thousand dollars. Startups are now tweaking designs, using off-the-shelf parts

0: switching to automated manufacturing to bring prices down. Soon, they will be able to churn out missiles that cost tens of thousands of dollars, not hundreds of thousands or more, they say. We saw what was happening in Ukraine, and we saw a need for cheap counter-drone tech that was not being met, said Cornelius. The 30-year-old quit his job at the National Aeronautics and Space Administration last year to co-found Persis Defense. The company started with a simple idea. Can we produce a smaller, cheaper, and quick-to-make version of the AIM-9 Sidewinder, one of the world's most used air defense missiles? Sidewinder, used by the U.S. military for decades, still costs a lot. Last year, the U.S. sold Turkey 60 of them, together with additional front ends, spare parts, and training for almost $80 million. Established missiles, like the Sidewinder, are highly effective, but were designed to destroy jet fighters and other expensive targets. They were not designed to shoot down 5,000 drones in quantities of thousands or tens of thousands, he said. Persis product is a 15-inch missile that the company says can be fired from drones, ground vehicles, and boats. The micro-missile has a range of about 1,100 yards. To be sure, much of this new generation of missiles haven't been tested on the battlefield. Most are also only suitable for short-range defenses, lacking the full capabilities of high-end missiles. Interceptors used in high-tech Patriot systems, for instance, are faster, more accurate, and travel further. They can also intercept ballistic missiles. Still, the missile startups say that they are fielding calls from governments in the Persian Gulf and the West to increase production. The U.S. and Germany have both ordered large quantities of lower-cost missiles or guided rockets designed to counter drones. The Pentagon likely fired about $5.7 billion worth of interceptors to shoot down Iranian ballistic missiles and drones in the first 4 days of the war alone, according to an analysis by Elaine McCusker, the top Pentagon budget official during the first Trump administration. Gulf states are also spending big on the war. Nations, including Saudi Arabia, have launched multi-million-dollar Patriot interceptors and fired missiles from aircraft to take out Iranian drones. The U.S. and other nations know they need to buy cheaper munitions and are looking outside the traditional defense industry to do so. Smaller new companies are providing the department with potential new options in affordability and scalability, said Lieutenant General Frank J. Lorenzo, Portfolio Acquisition Executive for Fires at the U.S. Army, told the Senate Arms Service Committee hearing on low-cost munitions recently. Iran's Shahed drone, together with its Russian equivalent, have revolutionized warfare. The Shahed, which crashes into its targets, can be deployed en masse to saturate an adversary's defenses, depleting stocks or expensive interceptor missiles. I thought if Russia is going to launch 1,000 Shaheds a month as weapons, every single country in Europe would be in trouble, said Sam, who was working in Estonia's defense department at the time. Now they send up to 400 a day. Frankenberg says the missiles can fly at more than 600 miles an hour and have a range of up to a mile. They cost in the low of tens of thousands of dollars and take just hours to make. That is possible thanks to the advances in everyday products. While missiles were once built using bespoke components made especially for the defense industry, some parts can now be taken from the consumer's electronics. For instance, inertial navigation systems used to calculate a position, orientation, and speed of an object were initially developed by rockets. Now many mobile phones have them. Other big defense companies are also working on cheaper options. Europe's MBDA signed a deal with Germany last year to produce a cheap missile called Defend Air, aimed at small to medium-sized drones. Sweden Saab is in talk with countries about a cheap missile it has developed. Steve.
1: Thanks, Sean.
0: Back to you.
1: From the business and finance section of today's Wall Street Journal, China's cars are popular outside China, by Stephen Wilmot and Raphael Huang. The world is applauding the latest Chinese vehicles, and sales are surging almost everywhere the cars are available. The one exception, China itself. New car sales in China, the world's largest new vehicle market, fell 22% in May compared with the same month a year earlier, to around 1.5 million vehicles. That was the eighth straight month of year-over-year declines, according to China Passenger Car Association. Year-to-date car sales are running nearly 20% below last year, hitting profits at the country's leading car makers. The troubles at home are pushing Chinese car makers, including foreign brands that manufacture there, into an even more aggressive expansion overseas. The Chinese auto industry shipped 784,000 cars abroad in May, according to the association, 75% more than in the same month last year. In January, Beijing halved a tax exemption for plug-in vehicles and reduced subsidies when people trade in an old vehicle for an electric vehicle, hitting EV sales. Then, in March, the Iran war led to rising gasoline prices, hurting sales of traditionally powered cars as well. Many consumers were already hesitant about big-ticket purchases in an economy hit by deflation and high youth unemployment. Retail sales in China grew just 2.2%, that's 0.2% in April, the slowest in more than 3 years. We need to do something to really rebuild consumer confidence, said Stella Li, executive vice president at BYD, China's largest car maker. In the first quarter, many Chinese automakers reported their worst results in years. BYD's net profit roughly halved to the equivalent of $590 million, its lowest since mid-2022. Smaller players, such as EV maker XPeng, are suffering losses in a market crowded with dozens of competitors and hundreds of models. BYD has sought to revive business with technology announcements such as 5-minute flash charging, long battery warranties, and pledges to cover the cost of any accidents caused by its God's Eye driver assistance system. The focus on innovation marks a change from the price cuts that drove BYD's spectacular growth in early years. The Chinese government last year clamped down on what it saw as excessive competition in the EV industry, fearful that a vicious price war was hurting suppliers and contributing to the deflationary mood. With its unusual automated driving promise, BYD wants to put money on the table, give consumers confidence, said Li. I'm more focused on quality than quantity. As the local market struggles, Chinese car makers are accelerating their export push. BYD founder Wang Chanfu said at the company's annual general meeting last Tuesday that it planned to be the world's largest automaker within 5 years, according to a summary of the meeting. Among the few countries not experiencing an influx of Chinese cars is the U.S., which has introduced high tariffs and other restrictions to keep them out. Last Monday, the Pentagon added BYD and NIO, another Chinese car maker, to a list of companies deemed to have links with China's military, a move that bars them from carrying out work for the Defense Department. The company said they didn't have military links and were wrongfully included on the list. Elsewhere, the rapid growth of Chinese vehicle exports has raised alarm bells and prompted moves to restrict trade. China's car makers have responded by building factories and joint ventures, particularly in Europe. The key is to find a way to really partner and join forces, said Brian Gu, XPeng's vice chairman. Ultimately, we need to invest more. John.
0: Thanks, Steve. Page A12, Personal Journal. Backdoor job references are used to counter AI. What your former co-workers think of you could land you in a job or torpedo your chances. There are references you list in your job application. Then there are people whose opinions of you really matter. Almost everyone can cherry pick a few former colleagues willingly to say nice things about them. Getting candid assessments, some companies believe, requires quietly contacting a different set of past managers and co-workers. These backdoor references have long played a role in hiring, especially for senior roles. Now that job candidates are using artificial intelligence to write resumes and coach them through a virtual interview, businesses are desperate for human insight. So they are leaning in a backdoor reference more than ever. They've become a lot more important, says headhunter Mark Toscano. The tools that people are using to present themselves in the best light possible are the same reason that companies are resorting to these backdoor references. How deep can the back channel go? Asking around in recruiting circles, I've heard about a man whose candidacy was doomed by a thumbs down from his stepmother who worked in the same industry. And you thought spiteful stepmothers wreaked havoc only in fairy tales. Cinderella-style villains aside, companies doing their diligence might reach out to people you wish they wouldn't, because this often happens in secret. You might never find out who helped or harmed your chances. Toscano says he tries to balance discretion and disclosure. Without naming names, he tells candidates that he plans to ask ex-colleagues about them and offers a chance to respond to criticism. Current co-workers are off limits because he doesn't want applicants, employers, to know they are thinking about jumping ship. Not everyone follows the same code, which means backdoor references checking, a polarizing practice. Axe to grind. Sales executive Joe Fontana thought he had a job in the bag until his would-be employer contacted one of his former direct reports. Fontana had fired the man. For good reason, he insists, and the ex-employee took revenge with a scathing review. Fontana says he found out what happened through a third-party recruiter. Otherwise, he wouldn't have known why an offer didn't come. The experience taught him to weigh word of mouth carefully, but it doesn't stop him from using backdoor references in his current role as chief marketing and growth officer at Buyer Foresight, which helps client companies find sales leads. The intel or on prospective hires is too valuable. While the potential for score settling makes job applicants sweat, it isn't as if people are constantly backstabbing one another. I've actually seen backdoor references help people more often, as opposed to being detrimental, said instrumental recruiter Kelly Hevnak. When you and other candidates have similar qualifications, a strong endorsement can push you over the top. Henrik generally doesn't conduct backdoor references herself. More often, leaders at the companies that retain her tap their own networks. A common scenario involves an executive calling up a former colleague who happened to work with one of the leading job applicants in the past. This is your regular reminder that it's a small world. You might like the idea of people talking behind your back, but ask yourself, if you applied for a job and knew someone who worked for the hiring manager, would you contact that person on the sly or get the lowdown? Of course you would. Bigger issue. The uptick in backdoor reference checking reflects a growing problem in hiring. People on both sides of the recruiting game can't trust each other. I wrote recently about scammers who steal recruits' identities to hustle job seekers out of money or personal information. LinkedIn says it's beefing up scam detection efforts but can't catch everything. Meanwhile, some companies report that the applicant fraud is rampant. We see the whole spectrum, from lying a little bit on your resume all the way to a corporate espionage and cyber attacks, says Danielle Yancey, chief executive of CheckR, a company that conducts background checks and identifies verifications. At Zapier, which helps businesses automate and track their AI usage, an audit revealed more than three-quarters of the application for a recent senior engineering opening was fraudulent. The company and others like it, global, fully remote, are targets, says Tracy Dick Zapier's Globe head of talent. In this environment, Zapier did an about-face. He had to de-emphasize references because they can be time-consuming. The recruiting team also felt confident in its ability to assess candidates' skills. But about 18 months ago, Zapier started recruiting hiring managers to have at least one live conversation with a reference before making an offer. Filling a senior role can involve up to as many as 10 references, including backdoor or off-book references. As Zapier calls them, candidates are told this will happen and can provide non-call lists to ensure privacy. We have to do this because, unfortunately, we can't just rely on what a candidate says anymore. We want to understand their impact and their work, and the best people to speak to that are the people who actually worked with them. That has become more important in this era of fraud than I've ever seen. If you need another reason to treat coworkers well, then here it is. People you manage or reported to years ago could hold your future job prospects in their hands. Steve.
1: Thanks, John. From the Herd in the Street section of today's Wall Street Journal, U.S. has unlikely credit card problem. Consumers overall have manageable card loans, but growth in lending might be too slow. There is an alarm bell going off in consumer credit, just not the typical one. According to the tracking by the New York Fed, the percentage of credit card loan balances that were 90 days or more delinquent was over 13% as of the first quarter. That is very near the peak seen in the aftermath of the 2008 global financial crisis. The fear is that the U.S. consumer is maxed out and seriously vulnerable to higher inflation or unemployment. Certainly anything in the realm of credit that even rhymes with 2008 is something investors should naturally be concerned about. But credit card debt today isn't like it was then. For one thing, there is relatively less of it. Though the absolute dollar figure of card loans in the U.S. is higher today at around $1.3 trillion, that requires some context. The average American household holds about $11,500 in credit card debt, according to calculations by Wallet Hub. The figure is almost $1,600 less per household than in inflation-adjusted dollars at the 2007 peak. Not only that, but Americans on the whole can more readily afford their debt thanks to higher incomes. The Federal Reserve's measure of consumer debt service payments as percentage of disposable personal income stood at 5.4% in the fourth quarter of last year. 20 years prior, it was well over 7%. Other measures of card delinquency also don't show that things are close to 2008-like trouble. A Fed metric of banks' consumer card loan shows that under 3% of card balances are at least 30 days past due. Back in 2007, that rate climbed above 4% and topped out a couple of years later at closer to 7%. Why the different trends on measure of late payments? The New York Fed's 90-day plus tally also includes balances that show up on consumers' credit reports, even if they have already been written off by the bank. So in effect, an accumulating high balance of aging bad loans can reflect past troubles as much as present ones. One factor driving that dates to the days of COVID-19 pandemic. With things like government stimulus checks helping people pay down old debts, many Americans saw credit card scores rise. They were able to take on new debts and originations of new balances jumped. But then, as the economy and people's finances normalized in the succeeding years, some borrowers' underlying fragility eventually resurfaced. Today, some of those pandemic-era balances are a notorious vintage of credit. That leaves the economy with one group of people potentially struggling with debts, set against an overall borrowing population that is fairly healthy. The pattern also matches up with a low-fire, low-hire dynamic in the labor market, according to Michael Tiano, senior analyst at Moody's Ratings. Jobs are stable, but once you lose a job, it can take longer to find a new one, he said. So some consumers that go delinquent aren't curing in the typical way. To some extent, people also might be letting credit card debt linger longer because it is easier now than tapping other sources to pay it down, such as a home that has risen in value. Doing a cash-out refinance of a pandemic-era mortgage with a rate in the 3% range at today's rates above 6%, might actually be far more expensive than simply whittling down a card balance. For banks, bad card debts seem manageable. Seasonally adjusted consumer credit card charge-offs for banks of about 3.8% as of the first quarter of 2026 are still below the roughly 4.3% average since 1985, according to Fed data. Those losses are also easier to handle when card loans are yielding more interest at today's relatively high rates. But an upshot of working through a lump of troubled debt has been a lower supply of new loans. Many lenders have tightened their criteria for who gets a card or who is able to get a larger credit line. That shows up in another indicator. While banks' credit card loans sharply outgrew nominal gross domestic product after the pandemic, their growth has more recently been trailing GDP, according to Fed data. That is a problem for banks trying to grow their loan books. It also poses a challenge for the consumer part of the economy if there isn't sufficient supply of credit to help power American spending, particularly when prices are rising faster than wages. This is especially the case for companies that serve a broader population segment, not just the affluent shoppers. Handing out way too much debt to consumers was a problem for the economy 20 years ago. Today's problem could be that some aren't getting enough. John.
0: Thank you, Steve. He stole money from the Scots. How he spent it might be worse. Political purchases unleashed torrent of public ridicule. $147 pencil sharpener by James Hookway. Edinburgh. A political operative's year-long scheme to embezzle party funds has become a source of anger and embarrassment in Scotland, but not entirely for the reasons you might think. But really, what's really galling the Scots is the culprit's lack of ambition. Among its items, Peter Murrell purchased with the $500,000 of political donations he siphoned, 2 toilet seats, 7 vacuum cleaners, a 4.5-pound jar of Nescafe Cafe blend, and 108 rolls of toilet paper. "Who steals instant coffee?" said Brian McNeil, who works in financial services. "He makes us look like a nation of lightweights." Murrell, the Scottish National Party's former chief executive, pleaded guilty last month to taking the $400,000 pounds. The plea might have closed a shameful chapter for the government as it pushes to secure Scotland's independence from the rest of the UK. Instead, the past few weeks have brought a torrent of ridicule on the 61-year-old fixer and his estranged wife, former Scottish First Minister Nicola Sturgeon, as Scots sifted through the 627 individual items listed in court documents. In Murrell's defense, he did buy some cool stuff. There were cars and fancy watches, Mont Blanc pens, and espresso machines. There was even a $170,000 German-made Nissan Bishop motorhome. But there's a longer list of mundane purchases that has sparked a debate about their relative dumbness. Many favor the $147 pencil sharpener as the worst offender. Some are partial to the 3 binder feeders Murrell brought for $207. Others pondered what the items revealed about 2 people who dominated politics here so long ago. Sturgeon, who resigned ahead of Murrell's arrested 3 years ago and now lives in London, denied any knowledge of her now estranged husband's spending habits, prompting former colleague Joanna Cherry to note her remarkable lack of curiosity about the robotic lawnmower and all the stuff being delivered to their home in Glasgow. Bigger question about the case resolves around whether Scotland is capable of governing itself, as the SNP insists, and whether the party has become more interested in the trappings of political life than pursuing its core mission of ending the nearly 320-year-old union with England. Steve and I, we want to thank you for listening today. Have a great day, and

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0: All right, let's jump into the reading of today's Boston Globe on the Talking Information Center for today. It is Monday, the 15th of June, 2026. You're listening to the Talking Information Center, and we say hello with the Boston Globe today to Grant.
1: Good morning, John. Good morning to everyone out there. Today, Monday, June 15th, from the Boston Globe, we have these stories. U.S.-Iran agree to ceasefire accord. Deal set to be signed Friday, reopen key strait. Major issues unresolved. This article is written by Farnaz Fasihi, Adam Razgon, and Ronan Bergman. They were the New York Times News Service. The United States and Iran reached a ceasefire agreement Sunday, President Trump said, paving the way for further talks that could ultimately end a months-long war that has killed thousands and rattled the global economy. The deal with the Islamic Republic of Iran is now complete. Congratulations to all, he wrote in a post on social media. Iran's Deputy Foreign Minister Qasem Jarabadi said that Iran and the United States plan to formally sign the agreement Friday in Geneva, confirming a timeline laid out by Pakistan, a key mediator in talks. Trump said that the agreement would reopen the Strait of Hormuz, the economically vital waterway Iran had strangled, and that he had authorized the immediate removal of the United States naval blockade on Iranian ports. Ships of the world, start your engines, he wrote. Let the oil flow. The text of the agreement was not immediately released, but Trump's post aligned with what U.S. and Iranian officials had previously said on the initial agreement and what it might contain. It would include a 60-day ceasefire, the official said. Jarabadi confirmed the agreement on state television, but said Iran would not start implementing it until it was signed Friday. He said the deal followed talks with Qatar, another mediator. Israel, which has insisted it be allowed a free hand to pursue Hezbollah as it occupies southern Lebanon and has extended its military operations into areas its forces haven't been in a quarter century, did not immediately comment. Israel joined the U.S. in launching the war on February 28th. Both sides have sought to portray an agreement as a diplomatic victory after nearly 4 months of war. But some of the thorniest issues, including the fate of Iran's nuclear program and sanctions relief for Tehran, remain unresolved and have been pushed to a further round of negotiations. The agreement, which Trump had previously pledged would be signed Sunday, his 80th birthday, appeared to be at risk earlier in the day after Israel bombed the southern suburbs of Beirut in retaliation for rocket fire from Hezbollah, the Iranian-backed Lebanese militant group. Trump had reacted with fury, saying that Prime Minister Benjamin Netanyahu of Israel had shown no judgment in carrying out the local strikes. We are very close to a deal that will bring peace to the region, including in Lebanon, and all sides should stand down, Trump wrote on social media. Iran attacked Israel last week in retaliation for a previous Israeli strike on Hezbollah targets in Lebanon, and Iran's leaders were considering doing so again Sunday. But they called off the plans after Trump, through intermediaries, urged Iran to exercise restraint. This according to three Iranian officials who spoke anonymously because they were not authorized to comment publicly. A last-minute flurry of negotiations Sunday led by Qatar caused the tensions, eased the tensions, and the final agreement appeared to come together late in the evening in Tehran. Oil prices fell and stocks rose on news of the agreement, which is likely to reverberate further through financial markets and the global economy. The stranglehold of shipping in Persian Gulf since March had sent oil prices soaring and gasoline prices followed, exceeding $4 a gallon on average in the United States, more than a dollar above the price before the war began, according to the AAA. The spike in energy prices weighed down many sectors of the global economy, including the cost of transportation and food. In the United States, the war was largely responsible for an increase in inflation to 4.2% in May, the highest rate in 3 years. The rising costs of everyday life have made the war broadly unpopular in the United States. On June 3rd, after several failed attempts, the House of Representatives voted to direct Trump either to withdraw U.S. forces from the conflict with Iran or to win approval from Congress to continue the war. It was a mostly symbolic move that reflected growing opposition to the military campaign. Still, Trump and Defense Secretary Pete Hegseth continued to defend the decision to go to war, portraying the economic effects as short-term pain in service of the long-term goal of ending Iran's nuclear program. It remains unclear whether that goal is within reach. The United States has demanded an end to Iran's nuclear enrichment program and mandated that the country give up the nuclear fuel it already has. Iran has resisted, claiming that its nuclear program is intended for civilian purposes rather than weaponry. According to U.S. officials and diplomats, possible compromises, including a halt to enrichment for a decade or longer, dilution of the existing nuclear stockpile, and dismantling of at least a couple of nuclear facilities is to be discussed. Lebanon could be another stumbling block, as the strike Sunday illustrated. Iran wants any broader peace settlement to force Israel to end its attacks targeting Hezbollah, which have killed more than 3,500 people in Lebanon, and for the Israeli military to withdraw from Lebanese territory. Israel, which was not directly involved in the U.S.-Iran negotiations, has said it would continue to attack Hezbollah if attacked. It was not immediately clear Sunday evening whether the signed agreement made any mention of Lebanon. The memorandum followed weeks of stop-start negotiations mediated by both Pakistan and Qatari officials, with Vice President J.D. Vance at one point joining talks in Islamabad, Pakistan's capital. Communications were slowed on the Iranian side because Ayatollah Mojtabi Khamenei remained in seclusion after being injured in the initial round of U.S.-Israeli strikes on February 28th that killed his father, Ayatollah al-Khamenei, and several other high-ranking Iranian officials. Trump used his social media feed to alternately threaten Iran and offer hope that an agreement was near. An earlier ceasefire was announced April 8th, which brought something of a respite, but the two countries never fully stopped fighting. Both sides fired upon and occasionally seized ships that they claimed were violating their blockades. Last week, the United States accused Iran of downing an American Apache attack helicopter near the strait. Both crew members survived, but the United States retaliated with strikes on Iranian military sites. The war has cost the U.S. at least $29 billion and depleted much of its supply of munitions, raising concerns that the country would be poorly equipped to fight elsewhere in the world. For instance, should Taiwan need assistance combating a Chinese attack? More than 5,000 people have died in the fighting. A dozen Israeli soldiers and 14 American service members have been killed during the course of the action. Also, from today's Boston Globe, we now turn to the nation's pages, and we have this story on the AI front. Trump tried to block AI rules. States forge ahead. Legislation is more targeted, probes daily life. It's an article by Mark Levy of the Associated Press appearing in today's Globe. It's datelined Harrisburg, Pennsylvania. 6 months after President Trump warned states not to regulate artificial intelligence, they are increasingly doing just that. Congress has stalled on producing federal regulation of artificial intelligence as states forge ahead and scrutinize how chatbots interact with children, how AI systems are used by employers, and what developers must do to try to prevent an AI-caused catastrophe. State lawmakers have stepped back from earlier wider-ranging attempts to regulate AI that were vetoed or otherwise derailed by governors who view the measures as too onerous toward the industry's development, including efforts to hold developers accountable for bias in AI systems. But they are returning with legislation that is more targeted and often probes the corners of life where Americans interact with AI but may not know it. Trump's move to restrain states' actions on AI drew criticism from members of both political parties and civil liberties and consumers' rights groups, who worried that banning state regulation would amount to a gift to AI giants who enjoy little to no oversight. Trump has made AI a top national and economic security priority, and he said that letting states clutter the regulatory playing field for an industry that's spending trillions of dollars and driving the economy is too risky in the race with China for AI superiority. Trump issued an executive order that directed the Attorney General to create a task force to challenge state laws that are more than minimally burdensome, and directed the Commerce Department to draw up a list of problematic regulations. It also threatened to restrict funding from a broadband deployment program and other grant programs to states with AI laws. The White House said it wouldn't target state laws that seek to prevent fraud and protect consumers and children. In the meantime, the Trump administration released a national policy framework in which it urged Congress to preempt state AI laws that are out of step with its regulatory worldview and to pass legislation to protect children, intellectual property rights, and free speech. In recent days, a new bipartisan draft proposal in the House met withering criticism from key Democrats and Republicans. The White House has given no indication that it has made good on the threat to enforce the president's executive order by going to court against a state's AI law or withholding money. In a statement, it said the Trump administration is eager to work with partners to enact its policy framework. Trump's executive order didn't seem to discourage states from trying to regulate how AI is used. More bills have been introduced this year than last, including by Republicans, said Justine Gluck, policy director of the Future of Privacy Forum, a nonprofit that advocates for data privacy in technology and whose members are from industry, academia, and civic groups. In Illinois, legislation on the desk of Democratic Governor J.B. Pritzker piggybacked on elements of law passed last year in California and New York that require developers of large advanced AI models to create protocols to prevent their systems from causing a catastrophe, such as a biological weapons attack, power outage, or large-scale hack. Illinois added a requirement that AI developers must get an independent auditor to review whether they are complying with their own policies. Analysts see it as a step toward requiring AI developers to take greater accountability for their products. The bill's sponsor, Democratic Senator Mark Edley Allen, brushed aside Trump's threats. "I don't know if you've met Illinois, but we're pretty independent," said Edley Allen. The bill drew nearly unanimous support, signaling a willingness by members of Trump's party to cooperate with Democrats in filling the AI regulatory vacuum left by the federal government. We stay with the federal government at this point as we turn to the world pages, and this headline is next. In a shift, Trump reframes China as a peer power. Softer language suggests a push to work together. This is an article by Edward Wong of the New York Times. It's Dateline Beijing. After meeting with China's top diplomat in Malaysia last summer, Secretary of State Marco Rubio uttered a line that made few waves at the time, but would later help pave the way for an abrupt change. "The United States and China," Rubio said, "had an opportunity here to achieve some strategic stability and find areas of cooperation." He used the phrase again in February while talking about China in the Caribbean, also to little notice. Chinese officials picked up on Rubio's remarks and suggested to their U.S. counterparts even rosier language to describe ties between the two nations. This, according to two people with knowledge of the previously unreported diplomacy. The new phrase, constructive strategic stability, was rolled out by both governments during President Trump's meeting in Beijing last month with the leader of China, Xi Jinping. Although the language sounds stiff and somewhat vague, such diplomatic terms are important guideposts. The new catchphrase signals to agencies in both nations and to other powers that the United States and China, the world's two largest economies and most powerful militaries, are looking to work together or limit hostilities, notably on trade and Taiwan. Trump's new policy with Beijing has stirred questions and anxieties across Asia, from Taipei to Delhi to Manila, sending officials in the region scrambling to recalibrate their own approaches to the United States and China. The signals from America became sharper over a series of official visits to Asia in recent weeks. Trump and his top aides in Beijing, Rubio to India, and Pete Hegseth, the defense secretary, to Singapore. At an annual military forum, Hegseth said there was rightful alarm in Asia about China's military buildup and activities, but he also declared, "We respect their ambitions." He did not mention Taiwan, making him the first defense secretary in more than a decade not to do so at the forum. After his meetings in China, Trump effusively praised Xi, calling him a towering leader out of central casting. But more important, Trump said he was holding in abeyance arms sales to Taiwan as a negotiating chip with China, and that the United States and China were forming a G2 of equal superpowers. "It's the two great countries," he told Fox News. Current and former officials in the United States and Asia say the message is clear. Trump intends to accommodate China, and other countries should fall in line. The new policy is a sharp departure from Trump's aggressive approach during the first term. It comes after China's retaliation during a trade war last year forced Trump to retreat. For now, at least, the perspectives of the Chinese government is that their relationship with the Trump administration is better than they had ever expected, said Yung Soon, a China scholar at the Stimson Center, a foreign policy research group. They see Trump as an opportunity to cultivate a positive view of China, said Soon, who was in Beijing during the summit. They think maybe they can use the next 2.5 years to show people that China isn't as bad as everyone thinks it is. Excuse me. She added that Chinese officials were especially keen to sway opinions in foreign policy and national security circles in Washington. The White House insists the new constructive relationship of strategic stability is linked to fairness and reciprocity, and a sign that some competition will continue. The Pentagon added several large Chinese technology companies and an electronic car maker last week to a list of enterprises linked to China's military in an effort to limit their global trade. But China has not adopted the Trump administration's framing of the new phrase. The Chinese government has stressed that the language prioritizes cooperation. It should be constant stability where differences are manageable, and the relationship should not be like a roller coaster, the Chinese embassy in Washington said in a statement. Xi has been even bolder. In a speech during the summit, he told Trump that great changes unseen in a century are accelerating, a phrase he has used before to describe the decline of U.S. power. Xi also urged Trump to try to avoid the Thucydides trap, the theory that a rising power and an established power are likely to go to war. The most obvious and, to many, most concerning shift by Trump has come on Taiwan. Early this year, to avoid angering Beijing before the summit, the White House ordered the State Department not to move forward with a large package of weapons for Taiwan that Congress had approved, the New York Times reported. Xi repeatedly warned Trump about such sales after the administration announced an $11 billion package in December. The Trump administration's new stance appears to violate a longstanding U.S.-Taiwan diplomatic agreement called the Six Assurances, and the Taiwan Relations Act of 1979. Lawmakers from both parties questioned Rubio recently about Taiwan, but he insisted the policy had not changed. "We're not withholding," he said, "of the frozen $14 billion arms package. It's just under review." Perhaps just as worrying for the Taiwanese government and its supporters is Trump's language on Taiwan. He has long considered China to be much more important than Taiwan, the democratic self-governing island that the Chinese Communist Party aims to absorb. Also, and next on the world pages, we have this. Protesters, police in Geneva clash before G7 talks. Violent standoff as militants join crowd of 20,000. This is an article by Jamie Keaton. It's datelined Geneva. Riot police fired tear gas and water cannons in clashes with stone-throwing youths during a protest Sunday in Geneva against the G7 group of wealthy nations, a day before its leaders, including President Trump, hold a summit in nearby France. A violent standoff extended into the evening after a series of incidents, including a car set ablaze and a bank's window smashed. This along the route of an afternoon march that drew an estimated 20,000 people, including some 600 so-called Black Bloc militants, according to the figures from Geneva police spokesperson Alexandre Brahier. The demonstration, which had been previously organized by a hodgepodge of activist groups after weeks of negotiations with local authorities, was otherwise peaceful, with environmentalists, women's rights advocates, supporters of Palestinians, and foes of imperialism, fascism, and capitalism. Early on during the march, firefighters extinguished a Tesla that was set ablaze next to the central bus stop, and a phalanx of riot police cordoned off a secure area as a crowd of congregated nearby. A handful of demonstrators ripped down wooden barriers that were previously erected to protect Banque de l'Allemagne and smashed its windows. Several groups of dozens of youths wearing black hoodies, masks, and goggles were mixed in among the other marchers, including behind an anti-Trump banner. Two, with their faces totally covered, refused to speak with the Associated Press and silently waved off questions before the protest began. Some protesters fired flares toward officers with their faces totally covered, refused to speak with the Associated Press and silently waved off questions before the protest began.

advocates of women's rights, many wearing purple T-shirts and holding up banners and posters that decried the patriarchy, a lack of women in executive positions, and inequality in pay and executive jobs in the workplace. Other marchers held signs that showed sympathy for Palestinians in Gaza, carried slogans like anti-Semitic never, anti-Zionist always, and criticized Trump, often with expletives among other sharply worded messages. Organizers of the protests printed a handbook for demonstrators that included a map of the security perimeter, tips on how to gear up for the march, and advice on how to behave if detained by police. Swiss and French authorities have deployed thousands of police to provide security for the three-day summit starting Monday in the resort town of Evian-les-Bains, France. The leaders are set to discuss wars in Ukraine, Iran, and the Middle East, and economic issues such as global inequality and access to critical minerals. Ahead of the gathering, authorities in Geneva blocked off roads, banned unauthorized gatherings, and pledged financial support for businesses that could be hit by unrest. Scores of businesses and shops in downtown Geneva boarded up their storefronts with wooden panels as a precaution, leery of upheaval that left a trail of damage in the city during a similar summit in Evian in 2003. The show of activism began a day earlier. A flotilla of around 20 boats appeared on Lake Geneva off the coast of Evian Saturday, displaying anti-G7 and pro-Palestinian banners. Swiss media report said that some 20 protesters have been detained. Resident Robin Heads lamented the mess and expressed bafflement about the wood wall everywhere, while acknowledging memories of the trail of damaged property over 20 years ago. The G7 brings Britain, Canada, France, Germany, Italy, Japan, and the United States, though leaders of several other countries, including India, Kenya, and Ukraine, were expected to join for the discussions there. Also, from today's Boston Globe, we have these stories under the daily briefing section from the World Pages. Putin, Zelensky, both talk with Trump by phone. President Vladimir Putin of Russia and Ukrainian President Volodymyr Zelensky each spoke by phone with President Trump on Sunday as Trump marked his 80th birthday and the war in Ukraine remained a flashpoint ahead of this week's G7 summit. Putin's call with Trump lasted just under an hour, according to Russian presidential aide Yuri Ushakov, who briefed reporters. On Ukraine, Ushakov said Trump emphasized the need to end hostilities and stated his readiness to influence European allies in Kyiv toward that goal, including at the G7 summit. Trump also said that recent strikes on civilian targets in Russia complicate a settlement, though the White House has not confirmed that nor commented on the call, and said that ending the war quickly could open up the door to a truly new quality of U.S.-Russian relations, Ushakov quoted him as saying. Putin, for his part, argued that attacks on Russian civilian infrastructure by Kyiv would not change Ukraine's position on the battlefield, and said that if Zelensky wants a meeting with him, let him come to Moscow. This according to Ushakov.
Also, this article

0: from the UK. Britain seizes Shadow Fleet oil tanker. This is Dateline out of London. Britain's armed forces have, for the first time, intercepted and seized control of a Russian Shadow Fleet oil tanker sailing in the English Channel, the British Defense Ministry said on Sunday. Royal Marine commandos and especially trained law enforcement officers boarded the vessel early Sunday in a military operation that lasted 6 hours and that was supported by British military ships and aircraft, the ministry said in a statement. The intercepted tanker, the Smyrtos, will be held and monitored off the southern coast of England, the ministry added. This operation delivers yet another blow to Russia and reminds those fueling Putin's war in Ukraine that they cannot hide, Prime Minister Keir Starmer of Britain said in a statement referring to President Vladimir Putin of Russia. Putin's Shadow Fleet is a collection of ships with hazy ownership that covertly moves fuel around the globe, enabling the country to sidestep international sanctions imposed after its invasion of Ukraine. Finally, from the World's Daily Briefing section, this story, Armenia's ruling party confirmed. Dateline Yerevan, Armenia. Armenia's polling authority on Sunday confirmed that the party led by Prime Minister Nikol Pashinyan won a general election seen as a vote on its geopolitical future and a test of Russia's influence in the Southern Caucasus. Pashinyan's government is seeking closer relations with the European Union and the United States, despite longstanding ties with Russia that have been championed by his critics. Final results issued by the Central Electoral Commission for the ballot held on June 7th showed the ruling Civil Contract Party won 49.7% of the vote and will be able to form a government. The pro-Russian opposition, Strong Armenia Party, had appealed to the commission to annul the results, citing alleged widespread violations during the vote. Strong Armenia and other opposition parties held a rally in front of the Central Electoral Commission while it was meeting to finalize those election results. Also, turning now back to the nation's pages, we stay with the daily briefing, and this judge dismisses fired Yosemite Rangers lawsuit. A federal judge has dismissed a lawsuit brought by a former Yosemite National Park ranger who was fired after flying a giant transgender pride flag from a rock wall that looms over the California's park's main thoroughfare. U.S. District Judge Jennifer Thurston found on Friday that Shannon S.J. Joslin, who identifies as non-binary and uses the pronoun they, must follow the process set out by the Civil Service Reform Act. Since Joslin was still a probationary employee at the time of their firing last year, that means they must file a complaint with the Office of Special Counsel, which they have done. The Office of Special Counsel denied Joslin's initial request to put their termination on hold while investigating whether the Park Service broke the law, according to court filings. A final determination is due this August. Joslin, a biologist who studied bats, said they helped hang a 66-foot-wide transgender pride flag on El Capitan for about 2 hours on May 20th of 2025 before taking it down voluntarily. Joslyn hung the flag on their day off and while they were on and not while they were on duty. Also, from the Daily Briefing, this story, one of Lincoln's witness trees severely damaged. Severe storms Thursday irreparably damaged what is believed to be the last remaining witness tree at a home in Springfield, Illinois, dating back to the time that Abraham Lincoln lived there. According to a National Park Service employee, the tree, an American linden, was damaged by winds which gusted to at least 60 miles per hour. Pictures posted on social media show the tree with its upper half toppled over. Lincoln bought the home in January of 1844 and lived there for 17 years. During that time, he set up his own law practice, welcomed and buried his second child, was elected to the House of Representatives, and eventually to the White House in 1860. He left the home for the White House early in 1861. There are trees connected to Lincoln at other locations. They are often referred to as witness trees because they were present during the moments of historical importance and have survived into modern times. Also, from today's Boston Globe, we have these stories, or this story, excuse me. New Medicaid work rules create headaches. Proving frailty will likely be an ordeal for those who are in need of the health benefit. Article is written by Jason Laughlin and Maren Wolf of the Globe staff. What does it mean to be medically frail? Describing who would not be required to work in order to receive government-subsidized health care under new rules, the Trump administration includes its definition of medical frailty, having cancer, a drug addiction, mental illness, and other documented conditions that make it difficult for people to take care of themselves. But what should be a straightforward exercise for applicants risk turning into an onerous ordeal that can strip health care from thousands of sick patients in the process, according to healthcare experts who have reviewed the new federal guidelines for Medicaid work requirements issued by the Centers for Medicare and Medicaid Services in early June. Not only will people have to receive a qualifying diagnosis, they'll also have to prove their illness makes them so sick that they can't work. And healthcare providers charged with evaluating individuals for exemptions say they haven't received any guidance to determine who is too sick to work. You can't build a house, pass an inspection, and then be told that the blueprints were wrong all along, said Dr. Rishi Wadhera, a Harvard Medical School assistant professor who has conducted studies identifying the populations most at risk of losing their coverage. The national work requirement included in President Trump's One Big Beautiful Bill Act and that Congress passed last year mandates that most Medicaid recipients between the ages of 19 and 64 will have to prove they work, attend school, or volunteer. The rule largely applies to those who received Medicaid through the Affordable Care Act's coverage expansion. Some work exemptions for those people who are pregnant or caring for children 13 and younger will be relatively easy to document, but proving the extent of someone's disability is an extraordinarily high bar to meet, experts said. The health of people with chronic, serious conditions can vary day by day. A person who passes a performance test or screening questions one day may not be able to do the same a week later. And some conditions, such as mental illness, cannot be easily quantified in ways that proves or disproves a person is able to hold down employment or even do volunteer work. What those specific documentation requirements will look like remains to be seen and will likely vary by state, said Adriana McIntyre, an assistant professor of health policy and politics at Harvard's T.H. Chan School of Public Health. Whatever additional direction the Centers for Medicare and Medicaid and Services gives, I expect states will make different choices in how to operationalize medical frailty, where some states will require more paperwork than others, McIntyre said. A Harvard study published in March found that among the millions of Medicaid enrollees nationally at risk of losing Medicaid coverage because they don't work long enough hours, one-third reported poor physical health, and a third reported poor mental health that could prevent them from meeting the federal work requirements. The frailty exemption was the law's promise that the sickest people would be protected, said study author Dr. Raul Wadhern from Harvard. The new federal guidelines, he added, go back on the promise and shift the burden onto the very people unable to meet that burden of proof. The administration's guidelines note some conditions that could exempt someone from work requirements may worsen or improve over time. So people with a medical frailty exemption are required to document their condition at least every year for as long as they're on Medicaid. The requirements will also create significantly more paperwork for both the state agency, MassHealth, and the thousands of physicians and nurse practitioners, therapists, and other health care providers who will soon have to routinely render a judgment on the severity of their patient's condition. State policy leaders have long anticipated the new rules, which federal officials have said are supposed to reduce Medicaid fraud, that they will create new obstacles for people eligible for the low-income insurance program. One estimate found that more than 200,000 MassHealth members could lose coverage, but they were thrown by just how extensive the documentation requirements will be and how hard it will be to prove exemptions. State officials already face a time crunch to being MassHealth policies, to bring MassHealth policies in line with federal rules by the end of the year. Now those officials, along with health care providers and policymakers, must pivot to contend with the new guidelines. It will be a new challenge for Massachusetts, which has never required Medicaid recipients to prove they're working. Hannah Frigand, a senior director at health advocacy organization Healthcare for All, said states are under pressure to make the system easy for Medicaid users to navigate. It's on all of us to help people understand who will be exempt and who needs to take action, Fragon said. It's just that we need to fully understand the mechanics of it in order to make sure we're giving out the best information. A MassHealth spokesperson said in a statement that the program is reviewing the federal requirements. Our top priority remains ensuring that as many people that are eligible as possible maintain coverage and access to care, the spokesperson said. The Centers for Medicare and Medicaid Services, which issued the new guidelines, did not immediately respond to questions from the Globe. Massachusetts has promised to use databases and the state records to automatically confirm some exemptions from the work requirements. But many MassHealth members who should be eligible for exemptions don't even show up in those files, including people experiencing homelessness. The guidelines also say states will have leeway to set their own definitions of medical frailty. But Massachusetts has not yet announced what those conditions would be. Under the new federal guidelines, Medicaid beneficiaries can self-declare they meet the qualifications for a medical frailty exemption for the program's first year. Beginning in 2028, however, MassHealth users will have to provide documentation to prove their exemption status. After the self-attention window is over, the self-attestation window is over, the grunt work of proving medical frailty requirements would fall on the shoulders of already stretched thin healthcare providers. We don't do employability assessments. That's not a regular part of our job, said Dr. Benjamin Summers, a Harvard health economist and primary care physician. It would take a lot of staff hours, and again, we're not really trained for this. Dr. Muhammad Dar, chief medical officer at the Community Care Cooperative, a nonprofit network of clinicians, and former senior medical director at MassHealth, said some patients are already concerned and confused over the work requirements. Dar also noted the implications of these additional requirements will reach far beyond MassHealth users. It's going to pull bandwidth away from frontline primary care providers and other providers such that they have less ability to care for everyone in a state where we know we have long wait times to begin with, Dar said. The article here, written by Jason Laughlin of the Globe staff. Also, and briefly, we have this from the Political Notebook section. Voters reject anti-Islam candidate in Texas race. Mark Hill, a conservative lawyer who served on the local school board, won a divisive mayoral runoff Saturday in Frisco, Texas, that turned into a referendum on the city's diversity and a testing ground for the power of anti-Muslim messaging. Hill defeated Rod Vilhauer, a retired construction company owner who gained a following on the hard right with his promises to keep terrorists from gaining a foothold in Frisco and to prevent Sharia or Islamic religious codes from taking precedence over local and federal law. The nonpartisan race was one of the earliest tests of whether attacks on Islam, increasingly prevalent among Republican politicians and primary candidates this year, would be effective with a broader set of voters. Hill prevailed with 58% of the vote, according to an unofficial final result published by the city. Hill's victory could dampen the enthusiasm among Republican candidates for such messaging in general election contests, particularly in places like the suburbs of Dallas that are home to large numbers of Muslim and South Asian residents. Bullhauer staked much of his campaign on pushing back against the rapid growth and changing demographics of Frisco, which is about 30 miles from Dallas. He also questioned Islam's status on religion. Briefly, with the weather, a little rain overnight that has passed. We could see another shower or two today, but for the most part, the sun will move in. Temperatures will be nice. In the 80s, less humidity than we saw over the weekend. And the week as a whole looks pretty good. Chance of showers on Wednesday and Thursday, but all in nice, seasonable in the 80s for the month of June. Sports-wise, Red Sox lose again, 6-4. Carolina Hurricanes take the Stanley Cup, winning in Vegas last night, 3-0 over the Golden Knights. And the Knicks, yes, the New York Knicks, for the first time in 53 years, the reigning champions of the National Basketball Association. That's it for today in the Boston Globe. Thank you for tuning in. As always, we appreciate your ongoing support. Hope we have a chance to talk again real soon. Take care now.
1: These are the death notices from Monday, June 15th, 2026. From Beverly, Bruce Critchley Ramsey. From Boston, Teresa E. DeSantis and Maxwell Gates. From Brookline, Teresa E. DeSantis and Theodosia Cismorangas. From Chestnut Hill, Teresa E. DeSantis. From Falmouth, Elizabeth Held. From Ipswich, Bruce Critchley Ramsley. From Jamaica Plain, Betty Naomi Levine. From Rockland, Theodosia C. Morangus. From Wenham, Bruce Critchley Ramsey. And from West Roxbury, Teresa E. DeSantis. This concludes the death notices for today.
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3: I'm that Marshal, Matt Dillon. 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
17: You are listening to the Talking Information Center on this Monday, the 15th of June, 2026. It is time now to begin the reading of the Boston Herald, and we say hello to Alicia.
18: Hello, everyone. Happy Monday. And here are your stories from today's Boston Herald. U.S.-Iran reach deal to end war, accord to be signed Friday in Switzerland, from the Associated Press. Islamabad. The United States and Iran have reached an agreement to end the war and open the Strait of Hormuz, offering relief to the global economy more than 3 months since fighting began. Details of the deal were not immediately available, and Iran signaled implementation would not start until the signing, which key mediator Pakistan said would occur Friday in Switzerland. Iran said the text would be published after that. Key issues like Iran's nuclear program are expected to be addressed later. But even as it became clear the parties still have days to influence what lies ahead, the announcements had an air of relief. Congratulations to all, U.S. President Donald Trump wrote on social media, adding, I hereby fully authorize the toll-free opening of the Strait of Hormuz and simultaneously herewith authorize the immediate removal of the United States naval blockade imposed in retaliation for Iran's grip on the crucial waterway. He soon hedged, however, saying the strait wouldn't open until Friday's signing. The U.S. previously said it would ease its blockade of Iranian ports as the strait reopens and would agree to relax sanctions to allow Iran to sell more of its oil and strengthen its battered economy. Iran's Deputy Foreign Minister, Qasem Gharibabadi, confirmed the agreement on state television, but said Iran would not start implementing it until it was signed on Friday. He said the deal followed talks with Qatar, another mediator. Qatari mediators later left Tehran following 17 hours of negotiations, said an official briefed on the developments, who spoke on condition of anonymity due to sensitivity of the talks. Separate preparatory meetings with each side will take place in Doha this week, the official said. This represents a critical step toward the peaceful settlement of the conflict, the spokesperson for the United Nations Secretary General said of the deal and framework for further negotiations. Pakistan first announced the deal after a day in which Israel, sidelined from the negotiations, attacked Beirut's southern suburbs while pursuing Iranian-backed Hezbollah. Iran's deputy foreign minister hinted at the tensions that caused, saying our armed forces were fully prepared to give a decisive response to Israel's actions. Pakistani Prime Minister Shehbaz Sharif said both sides have declared the immediate and permanent termination of military operations on all fronts, including in Lebanon, adding that mediators this week will facilitate meetings to lay the foundation for the technical talks. Iranian state TV later cited the Secretariat of the Supreme National Security Council, saying the war on all fronts will end immediately and permanently beginning tonight, but that the U.S. blockade will be terminated immediately and in full. It was not clear who from Iran would sign the deal on Friday. U.S. Vice President J.D. Vance told Fox News the White House was still figuring out who would attend. I certainly plan to be there, but it's possible the president himself could be there. Broader negotiations on outstanding issues like Iran's nuclear program would continue over the next 60 days, two senior Pakistani officials said earlier Sunday, speaking on condition of anonymity because they were not authorized to discuss the matter publicly. If the sides fail to reach a resolution within that time, the timeline could be extended. The deal likely returns the region to a status that existed before the war, but with thousands of people dead and Iran wielding a new source of negotiating pressure with its ability to influence shipping in the strait. The waterway is crucial to significant shipments of oil, natural gas, and related products like fertilizer, and its effective closure rocked the global economy. Of the stated targets by the U.S. and Israel when they launched the war on February 28th, with strikes that killed Iran's supreme leader, Ayatollah Ali Khamenei, Tehran still has a missile program, support for armed proxies in the region like Hezbollah, and a stockpile of highly enriched uranium for its nuclear program. Khamenei's son is now supreme leader, though he has not been seen in the public since the war began. His approval was needed for Iran to sign off on the deal. Iran wanted a ceasefire deal to include the fighting in Lebanon, where Israel has pushed its invasion deeper than at any point in over a quarter century as it targets Hezbollah. Tehran also has sought the release of billions of dollars in frozen funds. The emerging deal had been sharply criticized by Israel's government and by critics in Trump's own Republican Party. Some said it did not improve on the terms of the 2015 Iran nuclear deal that Trump withdrew the U.S. from during his first term and still describes as bad. Police, no major incidents among fans. That is a credit to Scottish and Haitian fans, by Colleen Cronin. Things are running smoothly with FIFA World Cup festivities so far, according to police officials. A spokesperson for the Mass State Police said that there are no major incidents related to the sporting event to report. Boston police reported two FanFest-related arrests Saturday night when thousands of spectators would have been watching a Massachusetts first World Cup game, Scotland versus Haiti. Scotland beat Haiti 1-0 at Boston, a.k.a. Gillette Stadium in Foxborough, while fans watched on screens at the FIFA Fan Festival in Government Center and at other gatherings around the city. The fans were, for the most part, well-behaved, MBTA Police Superintendent Richard Sullivan told the Herald. That is a credit to Scottish and Haitian fans. Videos of special World Cup trains between Boston and Foxborough showed long lines after the game, but the T had told fans to expect to wait between 30 minutes and 2 hours to get on board. News from the first game has largely been positive, with shots of Scotland fans, also called the Tartan Army, walking around Boston in kilts, inundated local social media feeds. Notably, videos of a Boston police officer juggling a soccer ball while surrounded by a crowd of fans, as well as a bagpipe player on Boston's cop slide, have gone viral. Boat fire near Rainbow Swash mural. The incident occurred Sunday in the waters off Seven Hill Yacht Club, by Colleen Cronin. Firefighters responded to a boat fire off Dorchester Sunday afternoon. The incident occurred around 1 p.m. in the waters off Seven Hill Yacht Club, according to Boston Fire Department. The passengers on the boat got off safely, BFD said, but the boat did have to be towed to shallow waters. Images posted by the department show other boats responding to put out the flames right next to and in front of the Rainbow Swash mural. Tracking campaign cash. Which gubernatorial candidate has the funding lead? It depends how you look at it. By Tim Dunn. Who is leading the campaign fundraising race between the three candidates for Massachusetts governor? It depends how you look at the numbers. When it comes to total cash on hand, billionaire Republican candidate Mike Minogue wins in a landslide with $9,535,654 in cash on hand, according to the latest records, updated through May from the Office of Campaign and Political Finance, or OCPF. That sits well above Governor Maura Healey, who finished the month with $6,045,436 in cash on hand. The other GOP candidate, Brian Shortsleeve, finished May in a distant third place with $985,547 in cash on hand. But in terms of contributions made to each respective campaign, the numbers tell a different story, as both Minogue and Shortsleeve have thrown millions of dollars of their own cash into their campaign accounts, as previously reported by the Herald, while Healey relies on outside donations. At the end of May, Shortsleeve injected $600,000 of his own money into his campaign in an effort to renew his commitment to remain in the GOP primary race. GOP competitor Minogue has self-funded his campaign with over $14 million, sending in his latest $1 million installment this past month. Taking away self-funding, however, Governor Healey came out on top in terms of campaign donations in May, taking in $355,106 in outside contributions between May 1st and 31st, according to OCPF filings. Taking away the $1 million he sent to his campaign on May 28th, Minogue was able to take in $132,009 in that same time frame. Shortsleeve, taking away the $600,000 he sent his campaign on May 29th, took in $36,396 in outside contributions last month. To date, Minogue has self-funded his own campaign with $14,518,600, taking in $1,497,054 in outside donations for a total of $16,015,654 in contributions since launching his candidacy on October 1st. In that same time frame, Healey has taken in $3,093,835 in contributions to her campaign. Of the $2,724,797 in total contribution to Shortsleeve's campaign since announcing his candidacy in May 2025, $1 million has been from his own wallet, leaving him with $1,724,797 in outside contributions. Shortsleeve wrote a $200,000 check on March 30th and another on November 26th, followed by the $600,000 injection in May, according to the OCPF. This, as Senator Rebecca Rausch, D. Norfolk, Worcester, and Middlesex, last month filed a budget amendment ahead of Senate debate that would strike out a provision in Massachusetts law allowing political candidates to self-fund their campaigns without limitation. Section 7 of Chapter 55 of the General Laws is hereby amended by striking out in lines 13 through 17, inclusive, the words, "A candidate may make expenditures without limitation for the purposes of his own campaign and may make campaign contributions without limitation for the benefit of the non-elected political committee," reads Amendment 308, entitled "Elections Not for Sale" by Rausch. While Healey is running unopposed in the Democratic primary, Minogue and Shortsleeve will face off on the Republican side in September. A tradition since 1786, Bunker Hill Day Parade marks historic battle as 250th events approach, by Grace Zakovich. As America reaches its 250th anniversary, Charlestown turned out for its lively annual commemoration Sunday of the first major battle that launched the American Revolutionary War. From morning traditions to late-night celebrations, there's something for everyone, the Bunker Hill Day Parade page posted ahead of the celebration. See you out there as we celebrate our community and show our Charlestown pride. The annual parade marches around Charlestown each year on the Sunday before or on June 17th, Bunker Hill Day. The tradition began in 1786, just over a decade after the Battle of Bunker Hill, also known as the Battle of Breed's Hill, marked the first major conflict of the Revolutionary War. The parade kicked off at 12:30 p.m. at the intersection of Vine and Bunker Hill Street and wound through the neighborhood to conclude around the Charlestown Militia Training Field. Neighborhood residents came out enthusiastically in red, white, and blue to mark the occasion as historical reenactors, local organizations, lively bands, and a full replica of the Bunker Hill Monument marched through the streets. Celebrations kept going through the day with a block party and bar crawl following the parade. Bunker Hill Day marked its 250th anniversary last year with a reenactment event of the Battle of Bunker Hill at Stage Fort Park, preceding a lineup of events marking the U.S.'s 250th anniversary this July. This year, on June 20th and 21st, over 500 reenactors will participate in the Battle of Gloucester reenactment, commemorating a pivotal early victory and skirmish directly tied to the birth of the Continental Navy in honor of America 250. The Maritime Battle will kick off the event Saturday with viewing available from Cressy Beach. Boston will also see the tall ships return to the harbor for Sail Boston 2026 from July 11th to 16th, involving a global gathering of over 60 tall ships from more than 20 countries to celebrate the country's 250th. Hot Mike catches lawmakers at Pride event. One rep disparages colleague. Another lists contacts as dog guy, gay guy. By Tim Dunn. The old saying, coined by historical Boston politician Martin Lomasny, goes, never write if you can speak, never speak if you can nod, never nod if you can wink. Two state lawmakers may be well advised to add on the phrase, never speak into a live microphone when you can whisper into an ear. State Representatives John Moran, D. 9th Suffolk, and Jack Lewis, D. 7th Middlesex, were caught making off-color remarks while also disparaging fellow lawmaker during a Pride Month celebration at the State House steps on June 3rd. In a video posted on Governor Maura Healey's official YouTube channel, the two lawmakers, among a handful of others, are seen talking amongst themselves behind the podium and before the event began. Moran and Lewis did not realize that their conversation, just minutes after the audio technician turned on the podium microphone, was being recorded. Lewis was seen talking with an unidentified man, also unaware that they were being recorded on the now live microphone, discussing the amount of staffers and former staffers of various lawmakers' offices they have in their cell phone contact list. I don't even ever program their real names, Lewis explained to the man just steps away from the podium. So look how many times the word guy is saved in my phone. Dog guy, lady guy. But this is where it gets worse. Gay guy, you know, it's clear who they are. Denominators, exactly, the unidentified man said back to Lewis in laughter. Just a moment later, Representative Moran, who had been standing next to Lewis, called over to State Representative Thomas Moakley, D. Barnstable, Dukes, and Nantucket, to come stand next to him during the event. Thomas, you've got to stand next to me. We need pretty boys, said Moran. No, no, I always like when I'm with the ugly people because it makes the rest of us look good, Lewis chimed in. Lewis, in response to a Herald request for comment, defended his remarks about the characterizations of people in his phone book. Prior to the pride flag raising at the State House, I commented in a conversation that I need to stop saying new representatives, saving new representatives in my phone as new rep. I then shared that I frequently save people in my phone with descriptive nicknames. I only use positive descriptors, and I have discussed this practice publicly and with my contacts for years, Lewis explained. The only mention of staff came when someone else shared that many of their contacts are identified as former staffer to blank. This conversation was benign, and any other characterization of it is inaccurate. I have spent much of my career supporting LGBTQ+ young people. I have experienced homophobia personally, both as a parent and as someone who has lost people I know to suicide. I have seen firsthand the impact that hateful rhetoric can have on the people I love and the communities I serve, Lewis continued. While I regret the tone of my comments, I do not regret standing up against language and actions that stigmatize LGBTQ plus people. The conversation then shifted towards State Representative John Gaske, our 2nd Plymouth, as Lewis and Moran began speaking with Senate President Karen Spilka, who had just arrived. While Moran could be heard mentioning Gaske's name to Spilka and Lewis, a portion of the conversation was inaudible until Lewis could be heard saying, "The real good thing about Representative Gaske is that he's just not the smartest person in the world." My comments about Representative Gaske were not my kindest. However, I will also be candid. Representative Gaske's floor speeches and social media posts attacking the LGBTQ plus community and equating our community with Satanism are harmful, Lewis told the Herald. The two lawmakers were discussing a June 1st social media post by Gaske on his official Facebook page, questioning why Pride Month exists while encouraging his followers to call it American Pride Month. Moran, the next day, posted a reel to his office Facebook page calling out a Massachusetts MAGA Republican. I posted a video on Instagram and Facebook in response to a Facebook post by Representative John Gaske depicting Pride Month as evil and declaring it American Pride Month. As a patriotic American and member of the LGBTQ plus community, I found his post offensive. I love my country, and I am grateful to live in freedom to be who I am, Moran told the Herald. Some of the comments to Representative Gaske's post from across the country were very troubling and had me very worried. While I do not recall what I may have said as we waited for the pride flag raising, given the timing of the comment, it could have been an expression of sorrow and fear about Representative Gaske's homophobic post, he said. While the video of the event and the hot mic conversation is posted on Governor Healey's YouTube channel and correctly dated June 3rd, it is unclear why a thumbnail for the video reads, "Governor Baker updates FY 2021 budget proposal." Firefighters Observe Memorial by Colleen Cronin. The Charitable Association of the Boston Fire Department held its annual memorial service at the firefighters' lot at the Forest Hill Cemetery Sunday. The service has been since the 1890s to commemorate firefighters who have passed away and to ensure they get a proper burial. But this year, the service comes at an especially difficult time for the department and firefighting community after one of their own died fighting a 3-alarm blaze in Dorchester last month. The recent loss of Boston firefighter Robert Kilduff Jr. in the line of duty is a tragic reminder of the danger that firefighters confront every day and night, Governor Maura Healey wrote in a letter proclaiming June 14, 2026, Firefighters Memorial Sunday. The observation of this date recognizes all departed firefighters who dedicated themselves to the safety of the Commonwealth and its residents, the proclamation continued, in some cases making the ultimate sacrifice to protect others. Firefighter injured in two alarm blaze, eight residents displaced, by Colleen Cronin. A Boston firefighter was taken to the hospital after two buildings went up in flames in Southie early Sunday morning. Firefighters responded to a heavy fire at the rear of a three-story home on East 3rd Street around 3 a.m., Boston Fire Department posted on X. A second alarm was called after the fire spread to a neighboring building. After 4 a.m., firefighters had knocked down the fire and were overhauling both buildings, the department said. Boston EMS had to transport one firefighter to the hospital, and eight residents were displaced. The injured firefighter was treated and released, according to the department. The Red Cross arrived on the scene to help the residents with housing, BFD said. Detail fire companies remained on the scene to monitor hotspots. The cause of the fire is under investigation. Seasonable temps, potential rain later on, by Grace Sokovich. After a night of storms Sunday into early Monday, Boston is looking at a potentially nice sunny few days before more showers could move in later Thursday, heading into a hotter Juneteenth holiday weekend, according to National Weather Service forecasts. A cluster of showers, a few embedded thunderstorms that are going to be moving across the area overnight, but they'll pretty much be gone by 6 or 7 in the morning. And we're looking for a nice day Monday, said NWS meteorologist Hayden Frank. Mostly sunny skies, highs to the low to mid-80s. Early Monday morning could see the remnants of some heavy rain, lightning, and gusty winds, but conditions are expected to clear headed into the workday and remain so through the next 3 days, the meteorologist said. Skies are forecast to start cloudy and gradually turn sunny throughout the day as temperatures rise to the mid-80s, NWS states, with skies remaining mostly clear through the night. Then for Tuesday, another nice day, highs in the upper 70s to low 80s, plenty of sunshine, Frank said. Tuesday and Wednesday are both expected to see highs around the low 80s and sunny to mostly sunny days, forecasts show, with light winds throughout. Thursday is forecast to remain similarly seasonably hot, with a high in the low to mid 80s, forecasts show. Winds may pick up throughout the day with gusts up to 28 miles an hour, NWS states. I think the best chance of showers is going to be sometime Thursday, Frank said. It doesn't look like a complete washout of the day, and then by Friday, mainly there could be a few leftover showers, but it looks to end up with maybe dry weather and seasonal temperatures. Though the holiday Friday is still a way off, Frank noted, it seems to be mainly dry. The highs may rise into the upper 90s Friday and into the holiday weekend, preliminary forecasts show, with mostly dry weather and sunny skies. Seed of a good idea. 13-year-old Brookline student earns national recognition tackling reforestation climate solutions by Grace Sokovich. At just 13 years old, one local middle schooler is questioning whether she could help forests build back after environmental catastrophes and having some success. Kaya Min, a student at the private park school in Brookline, said she came back from an animal rescue and conservation volunteering trip in 2025, inspired by ecosystems and wildlife work. Around the same time, I kept seeing news stories about the huge wildfires in California and Canada, Min said. It made me wonder how forests recover after so much damage and whether there was a way to help more seeds survive and grow. That's what eventually led me to start working on the biodegradable seed pods. Just about a year later, Min completed months of development and experimentation using lemon peels and other plant-based materials to help seeds sprout, earning a 2025 Massachusetts State Merit Winner Prize from the 3M Young Scientist Challenge, a spot from the National Academy of Inventors as a Genspiration Prize finalist, and presenting at a conference in Los Angeles. The young researcher from Jamaica Plain also filed a provisional patent for her design. Min said she learned that many seeds and finalists and presenting at a conference in Los Angeles. The young researcher from Jamaica Plain also filed a provisional patent.

can develop on your kitchen counter. The teenager said she'd heard a seed described as a baby with its lunch packed. Her experiment, she said, intended to give it something more, a shelter, a shield, and a second life made from food waste. The biodegradable protective seed pot also aimed at avoiding plastic waste, often found in traditional seed starting materials, allowing it to potentially be deployed by hand or dispersed by drones in large-scale reforestation efforts, helping restore hard-to-reach areas after wildfires or other environmental damage, according to Kai's mom, Jana Min. Min said she was surprised by how many failed experiments she went through before finding something that worked. One of the key experiments found that her seeds protected by the lemon peel pods showed a 94% improvement in early germination while exhibiting no mold growth compared to untreated seeds, according to Min's data. Presenting at the National Academy of Inventors, which awards Genspiration Young Inventor Prizes in the K-8 category with cash prizes and patent application support, was exciting, Min said, noting she got to meet inventors, scientists, and researchers interested in helping improve the idea. My hope is that this technology could someday help with reforestation, sustainable agriculture, or other environmental challenges, Min said. I've spent a lot of time testing it in my kitchen, but I'd love to work with a reforestation group and see how it performs in the wild. Spider-Man of Yemen dies while climbing volcanic crater. From the Associated Press, Cairo. A daredevil adventurer known as the Spider-Man of Yemen has died after falling into a volcano crater while attempting to climb vertical rock faces without safety equipment, authorities said. Al-Kakwa ibn Antar, 30, was climbing the steep walls of the Harda Dam volcanic crater in the southern province of Dal on Friday when he lost his grip and fell into the 393-foot crater, according to the Civil Defense Authority, which posted a short video capturing the moment of his fall. The 10-second video shows Antar climbing a rocky cliff without any safety equipment. On the cliff he is scaling, names in Arabic have been written in white across the rocky wall. He is then seen holding the cliff with his right hand, with his left hand in the air, before he appears to lose his right grip and falls. Rescue teams, including diving and water specialists, were sent to retrieve his body, which was found by divers at a depth of 30 meters, 100 feet, below the water surface. The four-hour search and rescue operation was described by the authority as complex due to the steep and rocky location, which made access difficult. The Harda Dam, known also as the Haradhat Dam, is a unique volcanic crater located near the city of Damt in Yemen's southern Dal province. A landmark of the region, the crater has steep rocky walls with a hot sulfurous lake at its base. Antar had gained fame on social media platforms where he posted videos showing him performing high-risk ascents of some of Yemen's most rugged terrain. His videos often went viral. In one of them, he was seen hanging from the edge of a rocky cliff using his bare hands, his legs dangling toward a steep slope in a risky performance without safety equipment. The Civil Defense Authority has urged those who climb and engage in adventure sports to observe safety procedures and issued a warning to use appropriate protective gear to avert similar incidents. From homelessness to employment, Pine Street Inn heralds new class of workforce training grads by Grace Sokovich. 90 trainees walked out of Pine Street Inn last week after undergoing homelessness and their own myriad of trials
and making it through an intensive job

training program with new opportunities awaiting. Having a job and a home has given me peace of mind to stay focused on what's next, Durrell Young Blanchard said to a crowd of his fellow graduates, loved ones, and supporters on Thursday. That's something I don't take for granted. For my fellow graduates, stay positive, stay focused, take every opportunity, and don't give up on your goals. We all earned this milestone, and it's just beginning. Pine Street Inn, the largest homeless services provider in New England, packed a tent outside for their annual job training graduation Thursday morning, reading off each name to thunderous applause from an enthusiastically supportive community behind each graduate. Over 2,000 people have graduated Pine Street's job training program since its inception over 30 years ago. The course offers food service and catering skills through the iCater program and a housekeeping training program, as well as classes in life skills like computer and financial literacy, teamwork, and mindfulness, Pine Street Executive Director Lyndia Downey said. The program breaks down into 8 weeks of classes and training, 8 weeks of an internship, and a final 8 weeks of more or less full-time working, said Ty Irwin, an employment and stabilization specialist. The team then helps place graduates with jobs, many of which come through partners like all the city's hospitals and major universities to Boston businesses like Flower Bakery and Legal Seafoods. The graduates are incredibly resilient and diverse, said Irwin. I've seen every situation, condition, and background, and their results getting work has been about the best I've ever seen in the 8 years I've been here. Through the iCater program, students serve food at the 4 shelters and 27 nonprofit customers, serving about 3,700 meals a day. The housekeeping training gives students experience keeping up 93,000 square feet of space every day. Our graduates, every one of you, is defying every stereotype by showing us what it takes to move on beyond homelessness into jobs and into housing, said Downey. Nothing's been handed to you. You've had to work really hard to get here today, and you've had to overcome obstacles that most people would see as insurmountable. In an address to his class, young Blanchard recounted his story, from growing up cooking from scratch with his grandparents to the bad decisions that led to his incarceration to coming out and turning to Pine Street to find new goals. When his employment specialist believed in him, the graduate recalled, he started believing in himself, eventually landing a full-time job and then a home. You've got to move forward, you know, said young Blanchard, reflecting on his 15 months with Pine Street. And me stepping out of the shelter makes room for somebody else, hopefully that's motivated and wants to set goals for themselves so they can move forward. I'm saying to end homelessness, that's the goal, and Pine Street helped me out a lot in my journey. Speakers highlighted the success of programs like the Job Training Initiative, noting that while the national average of people who sleep outside is around 36%, Boston's is only 2%. It's a sign that the city wants to be better, that we all participate and contribute what we can, said Irwin. I call this a solution factory. A lot of times, if you even say the word homelessness, you envision problems, issues, difficulties, and then it doesn't seem like there's a solution. It seems like it's a cycle of poverty and real estate challenges that cannot be resolved, but they can be resolved. The city has to have the will, and they also have to put the structure in place to do it, and I think that's what we've done. Young Blanchard said to anyone facing struggles like he did, keep on looking forward and build a better future for yourself and for your family, for whoever is around you, your loved ones, the people that you trust. You can always go forward in life. Even if you take some steps back, you can always go forward in life. Keynote speaker Michael Curry, president and CEO of the Massachusetts League of Community Health Centers,
quoted Frederick Douglass, reminding graduates of the importance of their stories. What does it say about you that you've gone through those struggles when you're sitting in the exact room with others who didn't have your struggles, said Curry. It's not just the height you reach, but the depth for which you come. I need you to remember that, graduates. There's a reason that you need to share your story. From the business pages, full disclosure, Steven Spielberg's UFO thriller opens at number one from the Associated Press, New York. Steven Spielberg's Disclosure Day, billed as his first popcorn movie in years, launched with $44 million in domestic theaters, according to studio estimates Sunday. Disclosure Day opened largely as expected, collecting $92.9 million worldwide over its first weekend. That was good enough to give the 79-year-old Spielberg, who conceived the film's story, his best opening weekend for an original movie, not accounting to inflation. Of course, Spielberg is the father of the modern blockbuster, but Disclosure Day, released by Universal Pictures, is his first summer movie in 10 years, and it opened in a much different movie world than that once greeted Jaws or Jurassic Park. Its closest competition was the indie horror hit Obsession, directed by a YouTuber-turned-filmmaker, Curry Barker, more than 50 years Spielberg's junior. It played very, very evenly across all of the U.S. and Canada, said Jim Orr, distribution chief for Universal. It did not come across as a coastal big-market movie. It resonated with everybody. While a much-watched NBA Finals game might have been expected to depress ticket sales, at least in New York, Orr said there was no noticeable dip in the city's box office numbers Saturday night. After Gen Z propelled movie-going for the last several weeks, a slightly older audience drove interest in Disclosure Day. Some 41% of moviegoers were aged 45 and up. What's encouraging is that we had this big an opening with that audience demographic and with the fact that it's an original film, said Orr. So if we're opening this well and we think we're going to have a great word of mouth and we have an older audience that doesn't necessarily rush out on opening weekend, all of that points to a great run through the summer. Disclosure Day returns Spielberg to the subject of alien life. Emily Blunt, Josh O'Connor, and Colman Domingo star in a chase to reveal government evidence of UFO encounters. It cost $115 million to make. While a good start, Disclosure Day, like most original movies, will depend on strong legs to be successful. Reviews, 80% fresh on Rotten Tomatoes, have been strong. Though audience response wasn't overwhelming, the movie landed a B on CinemaScore. It's off to a solid start, said Paul Dergarabedian, head of marketplace trends for Rentrak. Let's see how it plays in the coming weeks. If it holds like some of these other films have, like Project Hail Mary, Michael, Obsession, it will be in good shape. Staying power has been the bread and butter of this year and this summer. Another baby formula recalled. Nara Organics recalled its organic baby formula sold nationwide in Target stores and online Saturday after a multi-state outbreak of infant botulism, federal authorities said. Three babies between 2 and 5 months became ill in April and May in California, Pennsylvania, and Washington after consuming Nara Organics whole milk organic powdered infant formula, which is also sold on NARA.com, the U.S. Food and Drug Administration said. They were hospitalized and treated with the FDA-approved treatment for infant botulism, the agency said. Infant botulism is a rare but serious illness that occurs in babies under age 1 whose gut microbiomes are immature. People who have the formula are urged to stop using it immediately, the U.S. Centers for Disease Control said in a statement. The formula is manufactured in Europe but sold only in the U.S., it added. OpenAI hit with multi-state probe.
OpenAI received a subpoena from several states as part of a probe into the safety of customers using its chatbot as it prepares to offer stock to the public for the first time. The company behind the popular ChatGPT issued a statement saying it will respond to the inquiry constructively and that it already has measures to protect customers. The chatbot has drawn criticism for allegedly offering encouraging words to users thinking of killing themselves or engaging in criminal acts. It also has come under scrutiny for how it uses health data and other personal information. AI is a new and powerful technology, and we work every day to safely bring its benefits to people in a responsible way, an emailed statement from a spokesperson said. We take the concerns raised by state attorneys general seriously. From the sports pages. Celtics reportedly make trade offer for Antetokounmpo. Stevens could be on the way to orchestrating a big splash. By Greg Dudek. Not even 24 hours after the New York Knicks won their first NBA title in 53 years, they had to share a little bit of the league spotlight with the Boston Celtics. What did the Celtics do to garner attention, even if it was just the slightest, away from the Knicks and their glorious moment atop the NBA's mountain? Well, it was reported by The Ringer's Bill Simmons, who is also a diehard Celtics fan, that Boston went big game hunting recently and made a trade offer for two-time NBA MVP and Milwaukee Bucks superstar Giannis Antetokounmpo. From what I heard, they made an offer in the past week, a couple days before I mentioned it on Thursday, Simmons said on the Bill Simmons podcast on Sunday morning. I don't know what the offer was, and I don't know who was in it, but they are in it. That their hat was in the ring, which I was really surprised by, as I said on Thursday, because I thought they were sitting it out. The Celtics have been linked to Antetokounmpo since early May, when ESPN's Shams Charania reported that they were one of five teams to pursue Antetokounmpo at the trade deadline this past season. The rumors about the Celtics possibly landing the 31-year-old Greek freak haven't been squashed since then, either. Prominent NBA reporter Zach Lowe said on Simmons' podcast that Boston is not just dipping their toe in, but diving in on a potential trade for Antetokounmpo. The Miami Heat have also been heavily rumored to be interested in trading for him, who hit a major rough patch with the Bucks this past season after they went 32-50 and beefed over the 10-time All-Star being held out for the final 15 games of the season following a calf injury. Perhaps the Celtics just want to drive up the trade price for the Heat or the Knicks, who defeated the Celtics in the second round of the Eastern Conference playoffs in 2025, and are major threats to Boston getting its hands back on the Larry O'Brien Trophy. Summiting the NBA landscape is pushing President of Basketball Operations Brad Stevens to make a seismic move. The safest bet is always inertia, Lowe said, about why the Celtics would want to pursue Antetokounmpo. The safest bet is we know the nucleus that we have works really well, and there's some degree of risk in shaking that up for a 31-year-old who's been injury-prone, and we're going to have to sign him to a ginormous extension. That's a big pivot for a team that has a pretty large window now of being one of the best teams in the NBA when everyone's healthy. Trading for Antetokounmpo will come with a hefty price tag, and the Celtics, who spent all of last season shedding salary by offloading Drew Holiday and Kristaps Porzingis in trades, would need to make the financials work too. Antetokounmpo will make $58.5 million next season and has a $62.8 million player option for 2027-28. He's also eligible this offseason for a $275 million extension. The easiest path to the Celtics acquiring Antetokounmpo is putting Jaylen Brown in a trade.
Brown is coming off his best season in his 10-year career, in which he finished sixth in MVP voting after averaging 28.7 points, 6.9 rebounds, and 5.1 assists. Brown did have plenty of offseason drama already, but he said on one of his Twitch streams that if it were up to me, I would play in Boston for the next 10 years. The Celtics could find a way around not trading Brown by dealing away a multitude of other assets. They could package Derek White, Sam Hauser, and Peyton Pritchard, along with several draft picks. Boston holds its own first-round selection in each of the next two drafts, plus four out of the next six, to land onto Quompo. Bucks co-owner Jimmy Haslam told reporters in May that trading onto Quompo before the NBA draft, which is just over a week away, would be ideal. Stevens has made bold trades each of the last two off-seasons, and it appears he's ready to make another. He said at his end-of-season press conference that the Celtics need to add to their roster to improve, and especially looked at an interior presence of where the team needed an upgrade. Antetokounmpo, who has been named to an all-defense team five times in his career and made the most field goals inside 5 feet each of the last five seasons, definitely checks that box. My general feeling watching us play in really each of the last two playoffs, the second round against New York, even against Orlando in the first round last year, was we had a hard time generating really good looks on that first shot, Stevens said in May. So we've got to figure out a way to do better in that. And I think that one of the things that we've got to figure out is how to have more of an impact at the rim. And I think we do need to add to our team to do that. Antetokounmpo played in just 36 games this past season and totaled 27.6 points per game on 62.4% shooting from the field to go along with averaging 9.8 rebounds and 5.4 assists. Prior to the 2025-26 campaign, he finished in the top five in MVP voting in seven consecutive seasons. One drawback on Antetokounmpo is he's a poor three-point shooter, making 28.5% of his career attempts, which doesn't gel with Joe Mazzullo's system that relies heavily on perimeter shot-making. There's certainly plenty of risk in trading for Antetokounmpo and reward, too. It will be up to Stevens to determine which one outweighs the other. Bruins add to forward core with Swiss player. The Bruins added to their forward depth Sunday, signing left-shooting Swiss center wing Attilio Biasca to a two-year deal that carries an NHL cap hit of $980,000. The 23-year-old Biasca, who was undrafted, most recently played for the silver medal-winning Swiss team, registering a goal and two assists in the tournament. In 2025-26, Biasca played for Swiss National League champion Fribourg-Gottéron HC, posting 15-12-27 totals and was plus 20 in 45 games. He played the previous two seasons for his hometown team Zug EV in the Swiss League, registering 15-10-25 in 84 games. The 6'1", 183-pound Biasca will not be new to North American hockey. He played three seasons of Canadian junior hockey, all spent with the Halifax Mooseheads of the QMJHL. In his final season with Halifax in 2022-23, he had 24, 35, 59 totals in 60 games. Meanwhile, the Bees still have a big in-house decision to make on one of their top point producers from last season. They have not yet come to terms with wing Victor Arvidsson, who is set to be an unrestricted free agent on July 1st. If the 33-year-old Arvidsson moves on, general manager Don Sweeney will have to find a way to replace the 25, 29, 54 totals that the crafty Swede gave the Bees last season. Defenseman Andrew Peak, also a UFA to be, has not signed either. Denny Hamlin wins the NASCAR Cup race at Pocono for his third straight victory, Long Pond, Pennsylvania.
With every Denny Hamlin victory, speculation about his future grows and talks of retirement are questioned. He signed a 2-year extension with Joe Gibbs Racing that runs through 2027 and insists it will be his last season. At 45, he's the oldest full-time Cup Series driver in the field, but he can't stop winning. Hamlin won the NASCAR Cup Series race at Pocono Raceway on Sunday for his 3rd consecutive victory and passed the late Kyle Busch for sole possession of 9th place on the all-time wins list. Hamlin last week won his 63rd race in NASCAR's top series to tie his former Joe Gibbs Racing teammate on the all-time wins list. His 8th career victory at Pocono pushed him ahead of Busch for sole possession of 9th. Golovkin and Tarver lead the class of 2026 into the International Boxing Hall of Fame. Verona, New York. Gennady Golovkin was always more about big punches than big words. Talking was for fighters like Antonio Tarver. But on Hall of Fame induction day, even guys like Tarver can have trouble getting the words out. They always say I'm good on the mic, but I don't know. This is going to be tough, Tarver said Sunday. He and Golovkin both got through their speeches near the end of the ceremony for the class of 2026 that is being enshrined in the International Boxing Hall of Fame in Canastota, New York. Golovkin went 42-2-1 with 37 KOs as one of the top middleweights in boxing history. He made a record tying 20 consecutive title defenses in the 160-pound weight class, earning his first title in 2010 and remaining champion until Canelo Alvarez edged him in 2018 in their second blockbuster bout. And that's all we've got for today. Have yourselves a great Monday.

0: Here's the forecast for the Boston and South Shore area on the Talking Information Center from the National Weather Service. For today, turning sunny, temperatures in the mid-80s. Clouds move in overnight, clearing by morning, temperatures in the upper 50s. Tuesday, sunny, temperatures in the lower 80s. The sun rose this morning at 5:07, setting at 8:23 this evening. 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
9: 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J.M. 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
11: Hello, my name is Janet. It is Monday, June 15th. I'll be reading from the Washington Post. U.S.-Iran reach a deal to end fighting, both sides say. The limited agreement would end the U.S. naval blockade on Iran ports, open the Strait of Hormuz, and extend a ceasefire. Many important issues, including Iran's nuclear program, appear subject to more negotiation. And it's written by Michael Birnbaum, Sammy Westfield, Mariana Alfaro, and Susanna George. The United States and Iran have reached a limited deal to end months of fighting, according to President Donald Trump, a top Iranian diplomat and leader of Pakistan, which has been mediating between the two sides. The deal with the Islamic Republic of Iran is now complete. Congratulations to all, Trump said Sunday on Truth Social, adding that he agreed to end the U.S. naval blockade on Iranian ports in exchange for Iran's reopening the Strait of Hormuz and continuing the halt to fighting. The two sides plan to keep discussing the limits to Iran's nuclear program that Trump has sought. They're scheduled to sign the agreement on Friday. The timing of the announcement on Sunday allowed Trump to celebrate the deal on his 80th birthday. On Monday, the price of oil, which had soared well over $100 per barrel during the war, fell sharply in response to the news of the deal to about $83. Meanwhile, stock markets in Asia rose sharply, with major indexes in Japan and Korea climbing about 5%. Stock indexes in Europe were moderately higher. Some world leaders hailed the announcement of a peace deal as potential turning the point, but Israeli officials and citizens denounce it. U.S. officials said the deal was in jeopardy early Sunday after Israel launched an airstrike in the southern suburbs of Beirut, Lebanon's capital. As Iran prepared to a retaliatory strike, Trump publicly rebuked Israeli Prime Minister Netanyahu, for endangering the talks. After the Israelis struck Beirut, we were very worried, Vice President J.D. Vance said in an interview with Fox News after the deal was announced. We saw a lot of evidence that the Iranians were going to launch a large number of missiles at the Israelis. Doron Watt, the Iran Deputy Foreign Minister, Kazim, I'm going to have to spell this, C-H-A-R-I-B-A-B-A-D-I, said, were more than 14 hours of talks on Sunday. The Iranians ultimately stood down. They said the U.S. had made last-minute concessions in return, including speeding up the end of the naval blockade. The naval blockade against Iran will end immediately and completely, Iran's Supreme National Security Council said in a statement, according to the semi-official Fars News Agency. Pakistani Prime Minister Shabazz Sharif said on a social media that both sides have declared the immediate and permanent termination of military operations on all fronts, including in Lebanon, and that an official signing ceremony will be on Friday in Switzerland. Mediators will hold a series of meetings this week, Sharif said. The deal appeared to leave significant areas of disagreement unresolved and the subject to further negotiations, especially Iran's nuclear program and the wide range of U.S. sanctions that have been imposed on Tehran. Jarabandi, G-H-A-R-I-B-A-B-A-D-I, and his government expected to discuss a full lifting of U.S. sanctions in talks, he said, that would take place over the next 60 days. According to IRNA, a state-supported news agency, I'm going to try to pronounce this, Jarabandi said the negotiations would only begin once Iran can verify that the U.S. has complied with the current agreement, which he said included unfreezing Iranian assets and lifted the naval blockade. U.S. officials, however, said Iranian assets would not be unfrozen until Tehran had demonstrated compliance with the agreement. Neither side released the text that they had agreed to. Trump said the Strait of Hormuz would be reopened on Friday to remove the mines that Iran had laid, which had obstructed ship traffic and driven up prices for oil. Despite the question marks, oil futures prices began to decline on Sunday after the deal was announced. Iranian leaders made clear that they believe there was much still to discuss. Iranian state-run media suggests Tehran still intent to exert oversight over the Strait of Hormuz in partnership with Oman. If Iran continues to threaten closures, shipping oil from Persian Gulf would become permanently riskier, even if the traffic started to approach pre-war levels. Vance said in his Fox interview that the deal marked a major success for the U.S. because Iranian leadership had agreed that Iran will never have nuclear weapon and not just pursue a nuclear weapon, but to try to buy nuclear weapon as well. That's built into this agreement. Iran has long said that it does not seek a nuclear weapon and made agreements that it would not pursue one. Across multiple administrations, U.S. negotiators had typically focused on finding ways to impose limits on Iran's nuclear enrichment and devising surveillance that will ensure Tehran abides by the limits it has agreed to. Iran's deputy foreign minister suggested Sunday that most of the thorny nuclear details were yet to be agreed. Neither he nor the Security Council statement mentioned any concrete commitments about the nuclear issues, and the White House did not claim that Tehran had made commitments beyond the overall promise not to build or buy one. Unfreezing Tehran's asset would be significantly concession, depending on how much of the billions of dollars were made to Iranian leaders. The seeming differences in scope between U.S. and Iranian announcements spark concern for Senator Lindsey Graham, Republican, South Carolina, And Iran hawk who has long urged Trump to take an aggressive stance towards Tehran. Tehran. I am somewhat concerned that Iranians' view of the agreement seems different than what the American negotiating team is claiming, he said on X. Despite the limits of the deal, so far the administration portrayed in its sweeping terms, Vance said he was hoping the negotiations could lead to a reshaped Middle East. If Iranians comply with this deal, it's going to be fundamentally transform the Middle East for the next 50 years, he's told on Fox. It's going to mean a lot of prosperity, lower energy prices for American people. He added that, I know that it has been a hard time for a lot of Americans because of the high energy prices, but this will be transformative. Vance said he planned to attend the signing ceremony in Switzerland, but that it was possible that Trump would do it himself. The president plans to depart early Monday for 3 days of meetings in France with the leaders of the group of seven major economies. The leaders of Britain, France, Germany, and Italy, all of whom will see Trump at the summit, said they stood ready to assist the efforts to remove mines from the Strait of Hormuz and to engage in other defense efforts there. Trump did not consult with European leaders before launching the attack on Iran on February 28th, but he blasted them afterwards for being slow to aid U.S. efforts or otherwise criticizing his strategy. The war has been the latest strain on the transatlantic relations in the era in which Trump has been skeptical of allies. The February attack was launched in close coordination with Israel, and Netanyahu had convinced Trump in the weeks leading up to the war that the time was right to seek to dispose Iranians' leadership. But Trump has gotten frustrated with Netanyahu in the months since, repeatedly criticizing the Israeli leader's aggressive attitude towards Iran and its proxy in Lebanon and Hezbollah. Trump had said earlier Sunday that the U.S. and Iran were very close to agreeing to a deal to end the fighting and urged all parties not to blow it after the Israeli attack in Beirut. But Israel said it was aimed at Hezbollah command center. Trump on Truth Social on Sunday said Israel had the right to defend itself, but criticized its strikes, saying they should not have happened. The president, in interviews with two outlets, Fox and Axios, said he spoke with Netanyahu and disparaged his judgment in launching the latest strike, using profanity to describe their tense conversation. It is so bad, I couldn't believe it. An hour before we were supposed to sign the deal, Trump told Axios, underscoring the tension that has become increasingly public as Iran war has dragged on. Why did Bibi have to do a fucking attack? I was so pissed off. I let him know he has no fucking judgment. I let him know that, Trump added. Israel said the attack was in response of Hezbollah's launch of three projectiles towards northern Israel. Iran has repeatedly called on the U.S. to prevent Netanyahu from expanded military operations in Lebanon as part of the negotiations over the extension of the U.S.-Iran ceasefire. Officials from the U.S., Iran, and Pakistan had early outlined the contours of an expected deal. The initial deal was expected to include an Iranian commitment over the next 60 days to work with the U.S. to dismantle nuclear material in the country that could be used to create a weapon, officials said. In exchange, Iran would eventually receive relief from sanctions and U.S. blockade, as well as billions of dollars in frozen assets, but it would have to reach certain benchmarks that would be set through further negotiations. But there was no discussion on Sunday about nuclear material. Voters are unhappy about much more than high gas prices. As November congressional elections approach, millions of Americans, even those earning good money, are straining to make ends meet. Written by David J. Lynch, Raleigh, North Carolina. For Leith Olson, the familiar comforts of a middle-class life have moved out of reach. To save money, him and his wife, Heather, cut back on vacations, switched to less expensive store brands when shopping for groceries. The Toyotas in the driveway are roughly a decade old. As his hometown Carolina Hurricanes chased a Stanley Cup championship this month, Olson, an ardent fan who once enjoyed attending the game, watched from home. His young son and daughter will attend 1 week of summer camp this year, less time than in the past. Olson, 47, is living the politically charged affordability crisis that President Trump derides as bullshit and Democratic hoax. Over the several years, Olson's annual household income has remained stuck at about $150,000, even as costs of living have soared nearly 30%. "Things are getting harder than they used to," he said, nursing a beer at a brewery. "It's just not gas prices that make things harder. It seems like everything across the board is more expensive. My wife and I find ourselves having to say no to the kids for stuff that they want or they want to do more than they used to." Olson's frustration is evidence of a wider social malaise than is at odds with traditional prosperity metrics. The U.S. economy, after all, is growing, and unemployment hovers just north of 4%, well below its past 2000 average on Wall Street. Stock values are at a near all-time high. But as November congressional elections approach, millions of Americans, even those earning good money, are straining to make ends meet. After outpacing prices for nearly 3 years, wage war slipped below inflation in March. Total worker compensation, including benefits, has increased less than 1% since the start of 2025, according to the Bureau of Labor Statistics. Years of serial crisis have exhausted many workers, leaving them skeptical of both parties in the era of corporate political influence. The public discontent, reflected in opinions, polls, and consumer sentiment readings, is cumulative hangover from years of unsettling economic change. A once-in-a-century pandemic permanently altered the traditional living patterns. The president's trade policy scraped the approach to globalization that the United States had pursued for decades. Elon Musk's government efficiency campaign introduced unfamiliar fear to the previous stable world of government employment. The rise of artificial intelligence is spawning fresh worries about long-term job prospects. Even in a business-friendly state such as North Carolina, where the jobless rate is below the national average, voters are disgruntled by a margin of 55% to 20%. North Carolina adults said that the economy had gotten worse on Trump's watch, according to an April poll by Elon University, a private institution. The public's disquiet presents a challenging backdrop for Republicans seeking to retain control of the Congress in November. In the state U.S. Senate race, Democrats are optimistic about former Governor Ray Cooper's chances and are hopeful at least one pickup opportunity in North Carolina House contests. Americans aghast did not begin with the recent jump in gas prices. Long before the Iran war, workers were losing ground to increasingly prosperous corporations. As a share of the economy, employee compensation in the first 3 months of this year reached its lowest point since the government began keeping track in 1947. Total wages and benefits equaled 51% of the gross domestic income, down from nearly 58% in a quarter of a century ago, according to the Commerce Department. At the same time, the slice of domestic income going to corporate profits is at its highest mark since 1951. To be sure that these government statistics probably overstate the labor-to-capital shift by around one-third, according to the economists who say that 1986 tax laws changes encouraged small business owners to report more of their compensation as profits rather than wages. But the caveat does not invalidate the conclusion that the workers' bargaining power has ebbed in recent decades. The rise of low-wage competitors like China, automation, and decline of union strength have all been labor headwaves. The long-run erosion helps explain why so many Americans were so sour on the $31 trillion U.S. economy even before the gas prices rose. The University of Michigan's consumer sentiment gauge, for example, has yet to regain its pre-pandemic level after more than 6 years. It's not just poor people who feel financial pressure. The Olsons' combined income from Lee's job as a field service engineer for a medical device company and Heather's work at the end of life as an end-of-life chaplain places them comfortably above the national household median of $83,730. But the 2% pay increase Leith received last year and the one he hopes to get this year are dwarfed by the rising costs, leaving him wondering what has gone wrong. I've worked hard for a very long time, and it doesn't feel like I'm moving towards the better life. It feels like the movement has stagnated. Olson said it's not working the way we were promised, the way we were told it would work. For the consumer spending, so far, consumer spending, which accounts for 70% of the U.S. economy, has defied Americans' downbeat mood. Retail sales from February to April were up 4.4% compared with the same period last time. But cracks are emerging in the consumer facade. To maintain their lifestyles, Americans have cut their savings rate by almost half since January 2025, according to the Commerce Department. At Walmart, the nation's largest retail shoppers are checking out with fewer items and putting less than 10 gallons of gas in their car for the first time since 2022, company executives told investors. People's wallets are stretched, John David Rainey, Walmart's chief financial officer, said last month. Thanks to the president, one big, beautiful bill, usually large tax refunds, should help support continued spending over the next coming of months, economists at Bank of America said in a client note last week. But relying on one-time refunds is not sustainable. May's retail sales, excluding motor vehicles, are projected to decline by an inflation-adjusted 1.3%, according to the advance estimate by the Federal Reserve Bank of Chicago. Willie Brown, 55, a municipal worker in Durham, said he is cut back in the face of higher gas prices that are costing him $400 each month just for commuting. He's buying less beef, up 13% from a year ago, and stopped snacking on Doritos after repeated price hikes. There are a lot of things I have once liked in my life that I just have to do without, he said. Charles Owens, 62, at the state-run Cherry Hospital in Goldsboro, about 50 miles southeast, under the budget proposal moving through the state legislature, he and other state workers would get a 3% annual raise. That won't even offset last year's increase in workers' share of health care costs, not to mention overall inflation of 4.2, he said, under a banner of employee health, not corporate wealth. Owens helps lead a union campaign for more generous benefits. A registered Republican and a U.S. Navy veteran, he was an enthusiastic Ronald Reagan voter who was angered by what he describes as Trump's corruption. He wants Democrats to win the House and state in November to serve as a check on the president, but his expectation changes are low. The Democrats are focused on beating the Republicans, and they're not coming up with any specific things to help anybody. It's like, let's get them out of there so we can fix this. But if you don't have an idea of what to fix, when to fix it, why are you even voting, he said. Others like Lauren Clark, a cafeteria worker at a bank in nearby Morrisville, hoped that Democrat Congress would make a difference in their lives. Along with financial strain, she faces unrelenting domestic pressures that Clark describes as wall-to-wall. Clark, 44, rises at 5 a.m. After a quick breakfast, she takes her 16-year-old daughter to the bus stop, leaving her sons, 12 and 10, at home. By 6:40, Clark is headed to work, punching in by 7 a.m. to prepare breakfast for the bank employees. Her older son gets himself to class. At 8:30, Clark takes her 30-minute lunch break so she can race home and ferry her 10-year-old to school before returning to work. Clark endures this exhaustion routine because daycare for her special needs 10-year-old is unaffordable. For my son to go just to morning care, they told me it would be $1,200 a week. I said, huh? I don't make that a week myself, she said. Back in the Crooked Hammock Brewery, Olson finishes his amber ale and contemplates the congressional elections that is little more than 140 days away. Once a political independent, he drifted left of center as the Republican Party moved to the right. Now even the centrist Democrats leave him cold. They're not necessarily trying to work for people, Olson said. It almost feels like they're trying to maintain the status quo, and it is becoming increasingly clear that the status quo is broken. Trump puts himself at center of the birthday spectacle, his and America's. Even in the setting where the president could relatively expect a warm reception, his entrance was met with mixed cheers and boos. Written by Isaac Arnsworth. Since 2020, the White House Southern Facade has served as a backdrop for the Republican National Convention, a rally preceding a mob attack on the Capitol, and now a mixed martial arts match celebrating President Donald Trump's 80th birthday. Trump opened his front lawn to his friend Dana White Sports League for a live spectacle to air on his friend David Ellison's streaming platform. A claw-like arched canopy loomed over the executive's mansion's iconic colonnade, evoking the spaceship of the movie poster for a 1996 film, Independence Day, in what Trump ranked as most exciting days of history in our fabled White House on social media. At least 9 cabinet secretaries attended, along with uniformed military service members and Pentagon required to look at the part as defined as prescribed height-waist ratio. The use of White House grounds for a violent sporting event sponsored a light beer and cryptocurrencies was overwhelmingly unpopular, garnering the support of just 31% of Republicans and 11% of independents in the Reuters Ipsos poll. The president's overall approval rate hit a second-term low in a new NBC survey. The AP-NORC polling showed that the blue-collar independent young voters who swung to him in the last election increasingly deserting him and his party over the dissatisfaction with inflation and the Iran war that worsened it. Even in this setting where Trump could reliably expect a warm reception, a boo stuck out among the cheers as he entered. The president wore a UFC label pin below his standard American flag as he and White walked out of the Oval Office through the mansion and emerged on a balcony as the band played Hail to the Chief. The president saluted during the national anthem, while the broadcast showed images of active duty sailors and Delta formation of 12 fighter jets roared over the White House as the country artist Zac Brown sang, "Oh, the land of the free." I have seen some surreal things in my life, but this is the most surreal podcast, Joe Rogan said on his official broadcast. It doesn't even seem real. None of it seems real. It's so crazy. Sunday's fight kicked off the summer's D.C.-anchored celebration of the nation's 250th anniversary that has simply become politicized by the Trump central role. Trump's allies sidestepped a bipartisan commission and congressional funding to fundraise and organize events through their own vehicle. Musicians and states dropped out of the participating in the 250 events, so the headliner would be Trump himself holding another rally on a national mall. Renovations of the reflecting pool, the Kennedy Center parks and fountains, and the White House east wing are absorbing the president's attention, a distraction in view of most voters and some Republican strategists and politicians. Hours before the fight, Trump heralded an end to the Iranian war after months of false starts and shifting deadlines. But the details of the agreement remained concealed on Sunday, with talks ongoing ahead of an official sign-in schedule for Friday. The last time the administration announced a deal to stop the bombing and reopen the Strait of Hormuz, it unraveled within days. Trump spent the earlier hours of his birthday working to preserve the agreement after the Israeli attack in Lebanon. He also watched Fox News criticize an interview with Senator Jack Reed, Democrat from Rhode Island, and praise an appearance by the former advisor, Victoria Coates. He posted repeatedly on social media denouncing the opposition to his embattled acting spy chief, Bill Plut, and making a swipe at the former lawyer, Michael Cohen. His 80th could not have been more different from his predecessors, the only other president to mark the milestone in office. Public doubts about Trump's health and fitness have increased. Polls showing, but concerns do not rival those of Joe Biden. The White House has called the president's health excellent. Trump insists he feels the same or better than a decade ago, and he'll be first to admit if he felt otherwise. Still, he's frequently reminded of his friends around him his age who are getting sick and dying. He speaks more often of memory of his parents and his own place in history. Trump has used settings such as UFC match, a Formula One race, of his friends around him his age who are getting sick and dying. He speaks more often of memory of his parents and his own place in history.

Daniel Cormier said during the broadcast. I'm so filled with this testosterone, I want to kick someone in the chest. It's crazy. On Saturday night, White stood steps from the site of Martin Luther King Jr.'s I Have a Dream speech in front of the Lincoln Memorial as he separated two competitors about to brawl at the night before news conference. Speaking to reporters ahead of Sunday night's fight, heavyweight Josh Coit said he might take off his pants and throw his cup at the president, perhaps as a souvenir for the Oval Office. Trump's role has been divisive, even within the world of UFC. Featherweight Diego Lopez chafed a report that his son, that his Spanish language walkout song might be offend the president. The Marine band ended up playing anyway. One fighter not picked for Sunday's lineup attributed that the decision to his criticism of Israel and the Iran war. Another said his government entry into sports entertainment was desecrating his role in society. UFC co-owner Roaring Gracie said he won't watch the White House event because the sport has gotten too violent. First and foremost, got to thank President Trump for making this happen, middleweight fighter Bo Nickel said about winning his match. It takes a special person to be able to have the balls to do something like this. Senator Mitch McConnell is hospitalized, but his office does not disclose why. The Kentucky Republican is receiving excellent care, a McConnell spokesperson said in a statement that did not address his condition. This is written by Mariana Afarno. Senator Mitch McConnell, Republican from Kentucky, the former state majority leader was hospitalized Sunday morning, his office said in a statement that did not address his condition. He is receiving excellent care, David Popp, McConnell's spokesperson, said. No other details were released about McConnell's status. Popp did not immediately respond to questions of why McConnell was hospitalized and his symptoms. McConnell has faced several health issues in recent years. In December of 2024, he fell during a Republican lunch, spraining his wrist and sustaining a minor scratch to his face. In March 2023, he fell and suffered a concussion and a broken rib during a private dinner at a Washington hotel. He was absent from the Senate for nearly 6 weeks while he recovered. That year, he also fell during a trip to Helsinki, in February and in July at the Reagan National Airport. He also froze twice while speaking in public that summer. The longtime senator stepped down from the Senate leadership in 2024 and announced in 2025 he will not seek re-election. McConnell will leave the Senate in January, having forged a legacy as an adept negotiator and strategist, helping shape the conservative majority on the Supreme Court and securing tax cuts during President Donald Trump's first term. This is part of the opinion. San Francisco's votes for tax sanity and union-backed ballot measures fails. A law can change in 6 years if voters decide their city deserves better. In 2020, San Francisco residents voted to impose an overpaid CEO tax by a 30% margin. This month, a union-backed ballot initiative to expand the tax failed by 6 points. The overcome reflect a belated recognition of one of the country's most liberal enclaves that future economists suggest cannot be taken for granted. Decades of bad public policies deteriorated the quality of life in San Francisco while raising the cost of living. Some of the world's biggest technology companies downsized or left. The same people who made the mess want to double down, but most voters have lost patience. That is why Mayor Daniel Lurie, Democrat, won a mandate in 2024 to enact major reforms. It's also why Lurie was able to rally opposition to Proposition D in the June 2nd election.

0: The tax that passed 6 years ago also charged a levy on businesses that would have more than 1,000 employees, more than $1 billion in revenue, and provide total compensation to the chief executive that is more than 100 times the median wage of a local employee. The additional tax starts at 0.1% on a company's gross receipts that racks up depending on disparity. It can also include a levy on payroll receipts. The version on this month's bill, backed up by member of three healthcare unions looking to divert more money to the members, would have increased the levies. It would have expanded a wage gap definition of an average wage of all company employees, not just in San Francisco. Such a tax creates perverse initiatives. For one, the easiest way to reduce a wage gap is to hire fewer entry-level employees, something that artificial intelligence makes easier. The quality of a CEO can make or break a company. In the Bay Area, firms often lead by their founders, who have taken enormous risks. Punishing companies for paying their CEOs well might lead some boards to pick a less expensive option who would deliver less shareholder value. That hurts everyone from employees to customers. Unsurprisingly, many businesses donated to the companies to the campaign to stop Proposition D, including Williams-Sonoma, Visa, Gap, Uber, Google, and Amazon, who executive chairman Jeff Bezos owns the post. The failure of this measure does not lower the existing tax burden, but it's a vote of confidence in the city's new direction. Next up, Californians in November will vote on a ballot to measure to impose a 5% wealth tax on the state's billionaires. It also serves as a de facto referendum on whether all Californians are fed up as San Francisco. With a ban, Canada joins the latest social media fad. The harms to children are real, but government-imposed age restrictions aren't working. Canada this week joined the group of number of countries seeking to impose a ban on social media for kids. The policy is doomed to fail, just as it has elsewhere. Last year, Australia became the first nation to institute a nationwide ban on social media for those younger than 16. It's not going well. Aussie teens often joke about how easily it is to get around the restriction. Many use their parents' accounts or trick age estimation software using AI-generated photos. More than two-thirds of parents report that the ban is ineffective in getting their children off platforms that they had already been using. Australian government acknowledged in March. Failure has not deterred other countries and some American states from following the fad. Brazil and Indonesia enacted their own restrictions on social media for children, and several European countries such as Britain, France, Greece, and Spain are considering the same. Adopting an unenforceable law trains people, especially teens, not to take the government rules seriously. It also risks giving parents a false sense of security. The platform's algorithms are designed to take advantages of the brain's reward system, which can lead to compulsive behaviors. Social media can also reinforce negative body images and expose children to the nasty side of the internet. Cyberbullying and sexual exploitation sometimes leads to suicide thoughts. But that doesn't mean bans are the answer. Social media, for all its downside, also has social benefits, especially for kids with disabilities. Those living in remote areas often use it as a connection with communities that support them. The measures mean to enforce age restriction raise serious privacy concerns and make it overwhelmingly difficult to maintain anonymity online. Canada's proposal would extend beyond social platforms to include artificial intelligence chatbot services. It would allow some companies to be exempt from the age restriction if they implemented an adequate safeguards, which will be determined by a powerful new regulator. Most social media platforms and smart firms already have robust parental controls. A better approach to age gating platforms would be to strengthen those tools and teach kids how to use these platforms properly. Schools have a role to play here, but the onus is on parents. They're always going to be better at judging their children's needs than the government. Hero's tough on crime approach is undercut by acquittals and mistrials. D.C. juries have declined to convict defendants accused of bribing a top Navy admiral and funding North Korea's nuclear program. It's written by Salvador Rizzo. Days after Jeanine Pirro took office last year as a top federal prosecutor in D.C., a jury convicted a four-star Navy Admiral Robert P. Burke of awarding a contract in exchange for a bribe. He remains the highest-ranking military officer in U.S. history to be imprisoned. But in a head-scratching twist, the executives who were accused of bribing Burke with a post-retirement job that paid $500,000 a year walked free last month after the D.C. jury found them not guilty. The acquittals of Charlie Kim and Megan Messenger, co-chief executives of the New York-based company NextJump, defied historical trends. Their attorney said it was only known case in which a public official was behind bars for collecting a bribe and no one was guilty of paying. In an earlier trial for the same two executives ended last year with a hung jury. One of the 51 bribery defendants nationwide who faced jury trials in the decade that ended last year, only four were acquitted, according to the statistics from the federal judiciary. Veterans defense lawyers and former prosecutors said acquittals and mistrials, while some still a rarity, have become more frequent in D.C. in the year since President Donald Trump recruited Pirro from the Fox News to lead the U.S. Attorney's Office in the national capital. Kim and Messenger were among at least six defendants whom juries have declined to convict in the headline-grabbing cases in D.C.'s federal court since Pirro took office in May 2025. Throughout their trials, the executives argued that they were misled by Burke, whom they trusted as a respected military commander who would not stray from ethical standards. In less than 6 hours, a jury of 12 unanimously said, "We were innocent," Messenger said. "Admiral Burke was the trophy, and we were collateral damage," Kim said, criticizing prosecutors for tarnishing our brand and reputation. Pirro has embraced a tough-on-crime persona, she said, is the needed to clean up D.C. and solve cases involving drug rings, financial scams, and national security threats, regularly holding news conferences to talk about arrests and indictments, and directing her staff to prosecute the most serious charges for each offense. She points to statistics showing that violent crime has decreased in D.C. under her watch and has been praised by the city leaders, including Mayor Muriel E. Bowser, Democrat, for her efforts. In a statement to Washington Post, Pirro said that despite occasional snags in courts, the criminal justice system is working exactly as designed. D.C. juries have been discerning in evaluating cases, and we respect our jury's verdicts, Pirro said. While we have been disappointed with outcomes of certain cases, we welcome the facts that our justice system requires we meet our burdens before the person's liberty may be taken. Jurors rarely speak publicly about verdicts, and attorneys trying federal cases in D.C. can approach them post-trial only with a court permission, making the precedent reasons for the mistrial and acquittals difficult to pinpoint. But legal experts, defense lawyers who practice in the nation's capital, and foreign prosecutors who have left the U.S. Attorney Office said Trump's fixation with using the Justice Department to punish critics and award allies is one of the reasons the D.C. jury pool now seems more inclined to side with those accused of crime. Since taking office, Spiro pursued Trump's perceived political foes with allegations of misconduct that have not led to criminal charges, including then Federal Reserve Chair Jerome H. Powell and six Democratic lawmakers who angered the president by posting a social media video reminding U.S. service members that they could refuse illegal military commands. A grand jury refused to indict six Democrats, and Pyro closed the investigation into Powell after a judge blocked subpoena in the case. Pyro was also asking judges to throw out the most serious convictions from the January 6, 2021 riot at the U.S. Capitol. A federal appeals court acting on her request has dissolved the convictions of members of the Proud Boys and the Oath Keepers extremist groups who had been found guilty of carrying out seditious conspiracy against the United States. A former Fox News personality who served for decades as a district attorney and judge in New York City suburbs, Pyra also emerged as a key figure in Trump's move last summer to take over D.C. police and flood the city with federal law enforcement officers, an effort the administration said made the city safer, but was seen as many residents was unnecessary overreach. Veterans defense attorney Eugene Garokov said he was seeing a shift in how D.C. residents disclose their bias when called for a jury duty. I have never had a case with so many people coming in the door saying, I am going to have a hard time believing the feds, Garokov said, describing the jury selection process in a recent trial in which jurors ultimately deadlocked on all counts. His client, I'm going to spell his first name, Guanghua Jin, a Chinese man living in Australia, was extradited in 2024 to face trial in D.C. federal court on charges that he and others conspired to run an international tobacco purchasing scheme that funded North Korea's nuclear program in violation of the U.S. sanctions. After his first trial ended with a hung jury last year, Jin faced another jury this spring. He was acquitted of the conspiracy charges and jurors deadlocked on all counts. Rather than face a third trial, Jin pleaded guilty to a lesser fraud conspiracy and successively petitioned the court to be deported to China, Grokov said. In the first trial, there was a very strong reaction from the D.C. pool that were mad at the executive branch in general, he said. The jury selection process for that trial coincided with Trump's law enforcement surge in D.C., Grokov said. Prospective jurors who were being screened for bias made statements such as, I'm going to be skeptical of anything the DOJ does, he recalled. The number went down in the second jury pool, although that could be a random chance, Grokov said, adding that Jin forcibly contested the prosecution's evidence and the testimony of the lead agent in the case. Federal prosecutors in D.C. and nationwide continue to win roughly 90% of cases that they take to trial, a conviction rate that holds when measuring all cases, including plea agreements used to resolve most federal charges. The statistics do not include the D.C. Superior Court, where many violent crimes are prosecuted. Pyro's office has gotten federal juries to convict defendants on fraud, felony murder, and drug-related offenses in the recent months. Still, the U.S. Attorney's Office under Pyro also has run into other notable setbacks over the past year. Jacob Winkler, who was indicted for a felony charge after allegedly shining a red laser pointer at a helicopter transporting Trump, was acquitted in January after jurors deliberated for less than a day. A Secret Service officer said in court submission that the red light could have disoriented the pilot and caused an airborne collision. Another jury deadlocked the same month when Courtney Meritz, the husband of former Representative Cori Bush, Democrat, Missouri, went on trial over allegations that he defrauded the coronavirus pandemic relief programs by taking more than $20,000 in loans for his moving company. In that case, U.S. District Judge Gia M. Cobb ruled that Merritt's defense could not make arguments that the amount of veiled attempts at jury nullification, such as asking juries to decide the case based on sentiments about political motivated prosecutions. The jury could not reach a unanimous verdict. After the judge declared a mistrial, Pyro dropped the case. A jury also acquitted a D.C. man, Sean C. Dunn, who was accused of assaulting a federal officer by hurling a sandwich at him during Trump's law enforcement surge last year. In all those trials, as well as Kim and Messenger's, judges did not grant requests from defense attorneys to dismiss the charges or acquit the defendants for lack of evidence. The signals that those judges thought jurors obviously could convict the defendant based on the government case. Abe Smith, a Georgetown University law professor who has been practicing criminal defense in law in D.C. for decades, said Pyro's encountered the limits of what you can do in a jurisdiction that's appropriately filled with lawyers, high educational professionals, and news and politics junkies, as well as lifelong residents who have experienced the push and pull between home rule and federal government authority over the city, and may remember those struggles as Trump's administration surges law enforcement's resources and deploy National Guard troops to D.C. streets. Smith said Pyro's policy of maximizing charges for each alleged offense couples with the headlines about investigating that Trump has publicly demanded some jurors wondering, might there be more pressuring cases? Might there be more serious cases? Might there be more public interest? Valerie Hans, a Cornell University law professor who has written extensively about American jury systems, said the pursuit of individuals who are targeted of the Trump administration has certainly raised questions about the credibility of prosecutors pursuing them. But, she added, most people called for jury duty may not be aware of the political prosecutions. The Navy bribery investigation into Burke's dealings with NextJump began under Pyro's predecessor, then U.S. Attorney Matthew M. Graves, and was conducted alongside prosecutors in the public integrity section of the Justice Department headquarters. That unit has since been disbanded by Trump's administration. Federal prosecutors said Burke capped his distinguished naval career with a stunning abuse of power, ordering his subordinates to award a next jump, a no-bid contract worth $355,000 in the waning days of 2021 for a leadership training course. Attorneys for Kim and Messenger said that the admiral had built up a sterling reputation within the Navy, rising to become its second-in-command-in-chief ethics officer after numerous postings around the world were more than 17 years at sea. On the witness stand at her second trial, Messenger testified that Burke has revered like a pope for the beginning of stricter rules. The executive's defense attorney said Burke deceived them into thinking that he could discuss the Navy contract at the same time they were negotiating the admiral's post-retirement job at Next Jump for a $500,000 salary, along with bonuses and stock options. A four-star admiral with a fleet of people around him with enormous power who commanded fear and respect, who everyone believed was the epitome of integrity, lied and deceived Megan Messenger and Charlie Kim, Reed Brusky, the attorney for Messenger, said during the closing arguments. A federal prosecutor in Pyro's office, Rebecca Ross, said the two Next Jump employees knew they were breaking the rules but were driven by greed. It's the oldest story in the book. Blame the other guy, Ross said in her closing remarks to the jury. The defense team also questioned what benefited Kim and Messenger stood to gain from the illegal bribe. The company already had obtained a multi-million dollar Navy contract in previous years, and this was not alleged to be corrupt. Of the $355 total value of the 2022 contract, NextJump's share as a subcontractor was $257,000, according to the trial evidence. The lead contractor was accused of wrongdoing. Burke retired in 2022 as a Navy commander for Europe and Africa. He was convicted last year of bribery, conspiracy, conflict of interest, and acts of concealing material facts. Burke is appealing his case as he serves a six-year sentence at a prison camp in West Virginia. His attorney has filed court papers that the acquittal of Kim and Messenger would throw the admiral's conviction into question. Two juries have heard the full evidence and will not convict the alleged bribe payers, yet Admiral Burke remains in prison. I'm going to have to end here. Our time is up. My name is Janet, and this is Monday, June 15th, and I've been reading from the Washington Post. Thank you for listening to the Talking Information Center.
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2: Here's the forecast for the Boston and South Shore area on the Talking Information Center from the National Weather Service. For today, turning sunny, temperatures in the mid-80s. Clouds move in overnight, clearing by morning, temperatures in the upper 50s. Tuesday, sunny, temperatures in the lower 80s. The sun rose this morning at 5:07, setting at 8:23 this evening. Stay tuned for more heading your way next on the Talking Information Center.
3: Dodge City, and in the territories on West, there's just one way to handle the killers and the spoilers, and that's with a U.S. Marshal and the smell of gun smoke.
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0: Hello,
15: This is Lynn, and I'll be reading today from the New York Times for Monday, June 15th, 2026. And the first article is, U.S. and Iran reach agreement to reopen strait and begin nuclear talks. The accord halts hostilities in the war that began in February, but leaves unresolved the critical issue of Iran's nuclear program. By Jonathan Swan, Farnaz Fasihi, and Ronan Bergman. The United States and Iran declared on Sunday that they would cease hostilities for the next 60 days, the first major agreement between the two nations since the start of a war that has gripped the Middle East since late February. For now, however, they left unresolved the critical issue of whether and how Iran would agree to strict limits on its nuclear program. Leaders of the two nations proclaimed that they had reached the agreement after an intensive flurry of last-minute negotiations complicated by an Israeli airstrike earlier in the day on a Hezbollah stronghold near Beirut. The framework commits both governments to halting military operations on all fronts, including Lebanon, and immediately reopening the Strait of Hormuz, allowing the free flow of oil and other products from the Middle East into global markets, according to officials briefed on the document. The deal with the Islamic Republic of Iran is now complete. Congratulations to all, President Trump posted on social media late Sunday afternoon, adding, ships of the world, start your engines, let the oil flow. Under the terms of the agreement, known as the Memorandum of Understanding, the United States is to begin dismantling its naval blockade of Iran immediately, while Iran is to clear the mines it scattered across the Strait of Hormuz and reopen the waterway to commercial shipping, the officials said. Under the agreement, the roughly two-month-old ceasefire that the two sides reached in April would be extended for another 60 days to allow for talks on a final accord. The two sides will begin tackling the nuclear issues in detail in a new round of negotiations. Those could begin as soon as Friday in Geneva, where Iran and American officials, including Vice President J.D. Vance, will also sign Sunday's accord in person. Iran affirmed in the agreement that it would never seek to build or procure a nuclear weapon, but the regime has made that promise many times previously, including in the deal signed with the United States under President Barack Obama in 2015. Neither government has released the text of the agreement, but the terms seem a long way from the unconditional surrender that Mr. Trump had demanded early in the war, which began with U.S. and Israeli airstrikes on February 28th. In the end, the Iranians withstood a heavy assault from both nations and endured the loss of their leadership. Yet, while Iran's economy and military industrial base were both severely damaged, the regime remained standing. Iran maintains a substantial stockpile of ballistic weapons, and at the same time, the United States has burned through its own munitions supplies to an alarming extent. The political costs of the war to Mr. Trump also remain unsettled. Many supporters have expressed disappointment that a candidate who ran for president on the promise of no new wars, in fact, started one and is apparently ending one inconclusively. Inflation, particularly energy costs, have weighed on consumers as midterm elections approach. Polls have found the war broadly unpopular, further diminishing the president's already low approval rating. Republicans running for office have been eager to put the conflict behind them. The Trump administration hopes the next phase of technical talks will result in Iran's committing to destroy its nuclear program and hand its near-bomb-grade enriched uranium over to the United States to be diluted and removed from the country. The Trump team also envisions a strict enforcement program, but the history of nuclear diplomacy with Iran suggests that these issues will not be easy or quick to resolve. The entire structure of the agreement rests on profound mutual suspicion. Briefing reporters on Friday, a senior U.S. official underscored that under the structure of the deal, sanctions against Iran would only be removed step by step if Iran fulfilled its obligations, such as handing over its stockpile of highly enriched uranium and dismantling its nuclear facilities. That mutual distrust was on raw display in the final hours of deal-making on Sunday when Israeli warplanes struck what they described as Hezbollah positions in a southern neighborhood of Beirut, killing 3 people and wounding 16, according to Lebanese health authorities. The strike landed just before Mr. Trump's team was expecting to put its signature to the Iran agreement, and it touched off a frantic round of back-channel messaging between Washington and Tehran as American officials braced for an Iranian reprisal that could have collapsed the ceasefire and the agreement. Lebanon has proved to be one of the thorniest pieces of any settlement. For peace to take hold there, Washington would need to press Israel to wind down its campaign while Tehran reined in Hezbollah, which it has long armed and bankrolled. 2 outcomes neither side can fully guarantee. Each is a potential tripwire for the broader deal. The episode also exposed the widening rift between Mr. Trump and Prime Minister Benjamin Netanyahu of Israel as diverging national interests between the longtime allies became more stark. The two nations had attacked Iran together twice, the recent war beginning with strikes that killed Iran's top leaders, including the former Supreme Leader Ayatollah Ali Khamenei. In blunt terms, the president told Axios in a phone interview on Sunday that he was furious over the timing of the Beirut strikes and that the Israeli leader had shown no judgment, adding an expletive for emphasis. Mr. Trump said that he had made his anger plain to Mr. Netanyahu directly, even as he insisted the deal would still be signed on Sunday. And in Israel, details of the proposed terms had begun surfacing in the media, drawing sharp criticism from figures across the political spectrum. The prime minister and the government have described the current deal as a misguided American move that leaves Israel open to continuing threats from Iran. It also does not meet Mr. Netanyahu's rationales for the war, including an overthrow of the regime and certain destruction of Iran's nuclear capabilities. Iran seized on the strikes early in the day as evidence of American unreliability and of the deep mistrust likely to dog the difficult negotiations ahead. Mr. Trump warned Tehran against retaliating, even as he considered offering quicker relief to Iran's battered economy to keep it at the table, according to people briefed on the discussions. Iran's lead negotiator, Mohammad Bagher Ghalibaf, charged that the attack laid bare Washington's inability to make good on its own commitments about restraining Israel and questioned on social media whether there was any point in pressing forward. Working to hold the agreement together, a delegation from Qatar had traveled to Tehran to help shepherd the deal to completion. Iran's Deputy Foreign Minister, Kazem Garibabadi, said the last-minute diplomacy lasted 15 straight hours with Qataris mediating messages between Tehran and Washington. Iran had defined targeting Beirut as a red line and said any agreement between the adversaries must include an end to the conflict in Lebanon. The news of Israel's attack on Sunday sent Iranian officials into a tailspin, and Iran's leaders were divided on how they should respond, 3 Iranian officials said. Revolutionary Guards commanders ordered the armed forces to prepare missiles to fire toward Israel. President Masoud Pezeshkian called for restraint, telling the generals that if Iran responded, Israel would surely retaliate, and that would suck Iran into a trap set by Mr. Netanyahu to derail the deal. Mr. Ghalibaf told the Qataris that Iran planned to attack Israel and would suspend signing of the agreement, the officials said. Mr. Trump then intervened, urging Iran to hold back and promising that once the deal was signed, Israel would halt attacks on Lebanon, the officials added. The agreement was reached shortly after midnight local time in Iran on Monday, because Iranian officials were adamant that they would not finalize the peace deal on President Trump's 80th birthday on Sunday, according to the 3 officials. The officials who spoke on the condition of anonymity because they were discussing sensitive issues said the 7.5-hour time difference allowed both countries to stick to their narrative that the deal was signed or not signed on Sunday. Mr. Galibov and Iran's foreign minister, Abbas Araghchi, will travel to Geneva to sign the agreement with Mr. Vance in the highest-level face-to-face engagement between Tehran and Washington in 47 years, according to three Iranian officials. Tehran and Washington ended diplomatic relations after the Islamic Revolution in 1979 and the takeover of the U.S. Embassy in Tehran when American diplomats were taken hostage. The agreement will also say that Iran and the United States respect each other's sovereignty and will not meddle in each other's domestic affairs, according to Mr. Araghchi. The difficult negotiations still to come will test how far America's Gulf allies are willing to go in remaking the region and welcoming Iran into its economy. Many already do business with Tehran out of public view, but openly folding Iran into the regional economy, whether all at once or in stages, would represent a far more consequential shift. And the next article. In Israel, broad discontent even before deal's details are revealed. Israelis across the political spectrum have said the agreement appears to leave fundamental security threats posed by Iran unaddressed. By Isabel Kirshner. The main headline of Sunday's Yediot Aharonot, a popular Hebrew daily, summed up in two words the prevailing sentiment in Israel over President Trump's emerging ceasefire agreement with Iran. Bad deal. Israel waged two wars against Iran in the past year, the most recent one the campaign launched in late February with U.S. forces. Now Israel, which had not been a party to the Trump administration's negotiations with Iran, is being left out of the potential peace. Even before the announcement came on Sunday that a ceasefire agreement had been reached, the details that had surfaced in news media reports prompted a flood of criticism and expressions of discontent from Israelis spanning the country's political spectrum. American and Iranian officials have said that under an initial Memorandum of Understanding, Iran would reopen the Strait of Hormuz, a critical shipping route for the global economy, and the United States would lift its blockade on Iranian ports. The ceasefire that the two sides agreed to in April would be extended for 60 days. During that period, both sides would commit to holding detailed negotiations over Iran's nuclear program and over the lifting of U.S. sanctions on Iran. That would fall far short of the goals that Israel set at the start of the two wars. At the outset, Prime Minister Benjamin Netanyahu declared that the objective was to remove the existential threats to Israel. That meant destroying any nuclear threat from Iran and its ballistic missile program, he said, as well as creating the conditions for the Iranian people to topple the government. The Israelis have also demanded an end to Tehran's support of its proxy forces hostile to Israel, including Hezbollah in Lebanon and the Houthis in Yemen, as well as support for Hamas in Gaza. Israeli experts were alarmed that elements key to Israel appear not to have been mentioned at all. No matter what will happen, President Trump will declare victory a total win, said Jacob Nagel, a former acting national security advisor to Mr. Netanyahu. It's very easy to say what topics will be up for future negotiations, Mr. Nagel told reporters on Sunday in a video briefing. But, he said, Iran's ballistic missiles and its support for proxy groups in the region do not even appear as topics in the publicly circulating details. Mr. Netanyahu's opponents, commenting before the announcement of the ceasefire, were less charitable. A catastrophe from Israel's perspective, Avigdor Lieberman, a former Israeli defense minister and a right-wing politician, wrote in a social media post on Sunday. Once an ally of Mr. Netanyahu, he is now a bitter critic. Yair Lapid, the centrist leader of Israel's parliamentary opposition and a former top government minister, said he hoped the reports about the agreement with Iran were not true. But if they are, he said in a statement, this is one of the most shocking failures of Israel's foreign and security policy. Current Israeli government officials have said little, apparently for fear of upsetting Mr. Trump. Mr. Netanyahu issued a statement on Friday saying, as long as I am the Prime Minister of Israel, Iran will not have nuclear weapons. President Trump and I are in full agreement on this issue. His statement neglected to mention ballistic missiles or proxy forces. An Israeli who had been briefed on the deal with Iran and who requested anonymity to discuss diplomacy listed Israel's main problems with the proposal. There are no clear answers regarding the treatment of Iran's stockpile of enriched uranium and not enough curbs on Iran's nuclear program, with the deal appearing to rely on Iranian goodwill. Instead of creating the conditions for the collapse of the Iranian government, the deal would allow funds to start flowing back into its coffers. The deal lays out no clear mechanism for forcing Iran to halt its support for its proxy forces, but it would mean the suspension of Israel's campaign against Hezbollah, the militant group it is fighting in Lebanon. The latest round of fighting in Lebanon erupted after Hezbollah fired at Israel days after the U.S.-Israeli war on Iran began in late February. Iran has insisted that any broader peace agreement extend to the conflict in Lebanon. Israel has sought to prevent any direct link between a deal with Iran and its military campaign against Hezbollah, noting that the militants are on its doorstep, but its influence appears to have been limited. With Israeli national elections expected to take place by late October, Mr. Netanyahu is under intense pressure from within his governing coalition and from critics outside the government not to accede to dictates from Mr. Trump. He has been reluctant to oppose Mr. Trump publicly, not least because he has championed their close relationship as one of his main political credentials. And the next article. Is Knicks give their city something new? Impossible joy. At long last, the team that New York City cares about the most has loved it back by Matt Flegenheimer. So this is how it feels. It is giggling, weeping, spinning, convulsing, mosh pitting, truck honking, law skirting, trumpet playing, cowbell ringing, off-key singing, cigar lighting, all-nighting, remembering to remember it all, as if Knicks fans would ever forget. It is hugging strangers so hard they go airborne, fist-bumping cabbies as they crawl through concrete delirium, high-fiving kids on shoulders, and adults on shoulders, climbing stoplights and trees and scaffolding to wave the team flag higher, swiping utility cones and wearing them as hats because they are orange. It is tears blotting the pavement outside Madison Square Garden, where New Yorkers had for generations walked off disappointment after debacle, after heartbreak, after, okay, that's just cruel. It is kicklining together to Sinatra in a Broadway bike lane. Start spreading the news. As a man nearby stands on a bus stop bench to make an announcement to no one and everyone in particular. Ladies and gentlemen, we have just witnessed history. And it is the whole block calling back with the primal guttural screams that stir dogs and babies and civilizations and memories of relatives who would have loved this team. New York Knicks. New York Knicks. This is how it feels. Across the mostly miserable, often shambolic, occasionally thrilling, perpetually faith-testing, 53 years between Knicks championships, fans had naturally wondered what it might be like to celebrate the team the city cared about most, just once, as other places with beloved teams had done many times over. This was always the wrong question, Its premise rejected ecstatically early Sunday morning amid the car roof surfing and the firecrackers and the prepubescent children cursing vanquished Knicks opponents and the empty champagne bottles discarded on sidewalks still vibrating when the sun came up. It would always be different here because New York is its own thing. For its size, its breadth, its indomitable self-regard, a city experienced maximally in close quarters for those fortunate and masochistic enough to try. It is different because basketball is the city's game, the province of jangling metal backboards and Rucker Park and game 211 ones and twos and bacon, egg, and threes t-shirts. And a man with an orange and blue mohawk skipping like a boy at recess on Sunday morning as a woman with an orange and blue handkerchief twerked with scores of new friends atop a flatbed truck. It is different because, for all its mashed-together brilliance, so little about this city is felt universally. It is rich and broke and Mets and Yankees and pitiless and big-hearted and enormous and never smaller than it has seemed lately when it thought that it might get to see something that so many Knicks fans believed they would never see before they died. It is different because New York's mass unifying events tend to imply unbearable tragedy. 9/11, Sandy, COVID. Maybe the disorientation of this championship run was that shared experiences in the city were allowed to be good, gleeful, uncomplicated. History, a police officer at a 6th Avenue barricade said quietly, allowing that he had been sneaking mid-game peeks at his phone when his bosses weren't looking. You're here. Enjoy it. It's pure. There it is. Bill Bradley, the Hall of Famer from the lost title team, had said from his watch party chair after the Knicks won game one, the ball either goes in or it doesn't. There is no ambiguity and no doubt about what has just happened. By Sunday morning, there remained, in these hallucinatory streets, at least some doubt about what had just happened, even if fan overconfidence has been a hallmark of this year's playoffs. Knicks in four, they shouted all month. Until they lost game three. Knicks in five, they echoed on their way out of Madison Square Garden that night. And finally, with accuracy and not aspiration, across the boroughs early Sunday morning, clanging the walls and the garbage trucks and the ceilings of subway cars. Yet this moment would never belong chiefly to the loudest content creators filming themselves on 7th Avenue, the rowdiest revelers mounting taxis and police vans, just because. This was a night for the quieter obsessives who could only watch games alone, for everyone's sake, and who never doubted, even when they absolutely doubted, the lifers who will tear up one day thinking about this team and tear up today thinking about tearing up one day. The new locals enshrined now as proper New Yorkers. The pre-kindergarteners nibbling the orange and blue bagels packed into their lunchboxes recently. Very happy, a bleary-eyed 5-year-old named Albie, roused by his parents to join the post-game party in Brooklyn, said from his father's arms with a finger raised skyward. It has helped that the players seem to understand the city as well as the city sought to understand them. Their best player, Jalen Brunson, was small for basketball, underestimated by his last team, conditioned by his father, a former Knick, to know that winning here would mean more than winning anywhere else. Their best play, a sideways flying, logic-defying, game-winning tip-in by OG Anunoby in Game 4, seemed to bronze itself mid-air into a future statue whose plaque would say something authentically moving about New York restlessness. We reflect all our fans and their lifestyles, Carl Anthony Towns, the center who grew up across the river in New Jersey and came to be known as Bodega Cat, had said earlier in the series. and what it takes to make it in New York City. New Yorkers do accept a certain baked-in misery in the name of all that make-it-here, make-it-anywhere business. The rent is too high, the train too creaky, the rat population too resilient. For most of the city's modern history, the Knicks were part of that bargain, a dismal constant amid constant change. There is the tedious trope about the New York Minute. What of the New York 53 years? This place has cheated bankruptcy, built and rebuilt towers, raised Jay-Z and J-Lo and Jay Seinfeld. It has been told to drop dead and refused. It has elected a billionaire and a socialist and a Bill de Blasio. It has processed Donald Trump as a 20-something curiosity, a chattering poobah, a steak salesman, a defendant, and a president whose attendance in Game 3 had Knicks maniacs of all political persuasions wondering about an executive curse. But then this jinx-defying, life-giving, preposterous Knicks season has had a way of bending space, time, memory. Did they really not lose for a month and a half there? Could they actually rattle the Spurs' French giant, Victor Wembanyama, who sketched calmly in Gramercy Park between games? Why were reasonable people, level-headed people, people with families and careers and pensions and perspective, declaring these the greatest nights of their lives? Maybe the sexagenarians felt like kids again, because that is what they were when the team last won a title. Maybe the millennials felt like kids again because they were teleported to the 1990s when the team last made the finals and the weathered faces now dotting the Garden crowd, Ewing, Starks, Houston, Sprewell, were pasted onto their walls. Or did everyone feel like a kid, at least a little, because this whole thing started to feel something like magic? The divine bounces, the miracle comebacks, the unstoppable joy. And who but a kid could think like that? Remember, a t-shirt vendor hollered outside a 6th Avenue halal cart early Sunday morning, flapping his wares at the believers? Remember today. And the next article. Trump at 80, a president really uncomfortable with aging. Even for a president known for imposing his own reality on every situation, Mr. Trump has not outrun scrutiny over his age, by Katie Rogers. He stays up late phoning lawyers and lawmakers while posting up to 150 times a night on Truth Social. His mornings involve calls with world leaders about the war in the Middle East or talks with landscapers about replanting a bothersome tree. When he arrives in the Oval Office, his unstructured days unfold like a time-lapse video, with people zipping around him as he stays seated at the center of the frame. As President Trump turns 80 on Sunday, he is so intent on projecting an image of relentless energy that he has installed a massive mixed martial arts octagon on the South Lawn to mark the occasion. After watching the fight, Mr. Trump will depart Washington in the middle of the night and cross an ocean for a diplomatic summit in France. It is a schedule that seems devised to ward off questions about age and stamina as he begins his 9th decade. But even for a president known for imposing his own reality on every situation, Mr. Trump is facing scrutiny over his age that has grown more intense with each passing year. A Reuters Ipsos poll taken in February showed that nearly 6 in 10 Americans think Mr. Trump is growing more erratic. On Monday, Mr. Trump appeared to doze off during a New York Knicks game at Madison Square Garden. That episode prompted such intense speculation that James Dolan, a prominent ally and the team's owner, felt compelled to weigh in publicly, saying the president was very much awake. On June 4th, during an hour-long appearance in the Oval Office, Mr. Trump leaned to the side in his chair, closing his eyes for a few seconds as Lee Zeldin, the administrator of the Environmental Protection Agency, spoke about the importance of coal. Earlier this month, legions of online observers speculated, as they had before, that Mr. Trump was ailing when his public schedule contained no public events for nearly a week, a streak that began just after a physical exam at Walter Reed National Military Medical Center. 3 days after that evaluation was completed, the president's physician, Dr. Sean Barbabella, declared in a summary that the 79-year-old Mr. Trump remains in excellent health, demonstrating strong cardiac, pulmonary, neurological, and overall physical function. So the oldest president ever to be inaugurated and his advisors spend a lot of time hitting back at people who have drawn a different set of conclusions about his health based on what they believe they can plainly see. This week, senior White House officials speaking on the condition of anonymity to talk about Mr. Trump's health said that when the president appears to slump or lean over at his desk in the Oval Office, as he did during an event earlier this month, he is doing it to lean closer to better hear someone speaking. Speaking on the condition of anonymity to talk about Mr. Trump's health, said that when the president appears to slump or lean over at his desk in the Oval Office, as he did during an event earlier this

they said, are actively listening with his eyes closed. Other times, they believe he is the victim of selective editing or unflattering camera angles. The White House doctors are among the most elite physicians in the world, and they have released multiple comprehensive reports confirming President Trump is in excellent health and fully fit to carry out all the duties of Commander-in-Chief, Caroline Leavitt, the White House press secretary, said in a statement. The president proves this himself every single day, taking nonstop questions from a hostile press corps and maintaining a relentless schedule. Still, Mr. Trump, like any president or medical patient, only discloses what he wants the public to know. His physicians have evaded questions about his health for years, including after a gunman's bullet grazed his ear in Butler, Pennsylvania, and when he was sick with COVID in 2020. Presidents are not legally required to share their most sensitive health information with the public, and the summaries they do share are in keeping with modern tradition rather than obligation. Mr. Trump is part of a class of Washington politicians who have remained in power even as Americans have signaled concerns about aging leaders. Washington is a part-time home to the third oldest Congress in history, and if Mr. Trump completes his term at age 82, he will be the oldest president to have held office. Somebody at 80 years old just doesn't have the physical stamina, the mental stamina for that office, said Rahm Emanuel, a prominent Democrat who was interested in running for president in 2028 and who has called for a mandatory retirement age of 75 for many top federal positions. Mr. Emanuel, who served as a chief of staff to President Barack Obama and a top aide to President Bill Clinton, said that the presidency is especially taxing. It ages you in a way that no other stress in your life does, he said. Some White Houses have been more aggressive than others at obscuring the truth of an aging president's condition. As President Joseph Biden Jr. physically declined, his aides went to great lengths to obscure the signs of his aging. No one in Mr. Biden's inner circle discouraged him from trying to run for the presidency again, despite indications that he was growing more frail. As he ages, Mr. Trump has taken a different approach. He lets the cameras pick up his slumps, swollen angles, and bandaged hand. He continues to take a tall stairway wheeled up to Air Force One, often navigating the stairs carefully. He continues to appear before the news media, fielding questions from friendlier faces and lashing out at journalists who ask him questions as he perceives as unflattering. More often than not, he meanders far beyond the topic he has appeared before reporters to discuss. These are the strongest job numbers of the entire administration so far, and that's during this conflict, on top of it. So it's great. And, you know, we have a thing. We have a problem in this country because it used to be if you're, I'm a little older than a couple of you, but I don't feel old. I feel the same as I did 50 years ago. It's crazy. Mr. Senator, we got a great senator right here, Ron, but I do feel the same. But in the old days, you know, if you had a good job numbers, like great job numbers, like they announced today, the stock market goes up. Today, everything is crazy, Mr. Trump said to a group of supporters in Wisconsin earlier this month, slipping an aside about his age into a monologue on other topics, including the U.S. war in Iran, his thoughts about the stock market, and a greeting for Senator Ron Johnson, Republican of Wisconsin. The presidential historian Julian Zelizer, who has edited a book about the Trump presidency, said that it's hard to know what elements of Mr. Trump's erratic behavior and meandering speech patterns can be attributed to age-related decline. He's so unconventional, so to speak, and so different in how he acts as a president, including the way he speaks, that it's harder for people to discern what is not normal for him as opposed to exactly how he's been speaking since The Apprentice, Mr. Zelizer said. All of this makes it a lot foggier when these instances emerge. A call-heavy schedule. Mr. Trump's public appearances are still limited compared with his first term, with most events falling between noon and four, according to a recent analysis of his public schedule. According to several people,

0: People with knowledge of his schedule and habits, Mr. Trump gets somewhere between 4 and 5 hours of sleep a night. His late-night Truth Social sprees are conducted either by the president or by an aide, Natalie Harp, who has access to his account and shares flurries of posts with his approval. The president heads to the Oval Office between 9 and 10, but sometimes arrives as late as 11. He often starts his workday on the phone in the White House residence before heading downstairs. Once he is in the Oval Office, Mr. Trump's appointments often run long or bleed into each other, with aides and visitors staying for unrelated meetings. In response to follow-up questions about the president's most recent health exam and about Mr. Trump's whereabouts during the week-long period when he was out of public view, the White House provided the Times with a 15-page schedule of the president's activities, many of which did not appear on his official schedule from May 27th through June 10th. The document reveals a White House where Mr. Trump's days often unfold into an unstructured cascade of phone calls during and between scheduled meetings and unscheduled ones. On the morning of May 27th, the day after his physical, the president participated in 8 phone calls, with the earliest at 7:15 a.m., before participating in a briefing to prepare for a cabinet meeting. His afternoon included 7 more meetings, including one about his White House ballroom project that ran for nearly 2 hours. He participated in 3 more calls, 2 of which were about Iran negotiations. The next day, May 28th, Mr. Trump held 11 calls and 8 meetings and left the Oval Office at 11:35 p.m., according to the document. On several other workdays when he did not have public events, including May 29th, June 1st, and June 2nd, Mr. Trump left the Oval Office after 7 p.m. Lately, aides who sit outside of the office have started trading off evening shifts to make sure that they are there when Mr. Trump decides to head to the residence, one senior official said. All the while, Mr. Trump's Truth Social account churned out posts throughout the day and often late into the evening. Between May 27th and June 10th, Mr. Trump's account posted 387 times, an average of 27 posts per day. Among the complaints about media coverage and endorsements of Republican politicians, dozens of these posts were about various White House and Washington construction projects, including his planned ballroom and the rehabbing of the reflecting pool on the National Mall. Mr. Trump recently invited construction workers who had worked on the reflecting pool into the Oval Office for a photo, an appointment that was hastily added to his schedule when he decided he wanted to meet with them. Several of Mr. Trump's allies who have spent time with him lately at the White House, who were granted anonymity to describe their interactions with the president, said that he is more or less the same person he used to be, without any signs of diminished faculties. In one meeting, Mr. Trump forgot someone's name. One recent Oval Office guest noted that in another meeting, Mr. Trump seemed more tired than usual, which that person attributed to his night owl tendencies and late-night posting sessions catching up with him as he ages. Defenders say that Mr. Trump has not lost a step, largely because he still takes questions from reporters. He's not shying away from somebody throwing a fastball at him, said Stephen Bannon, the pro-Trump podcaster and former White House aide. Mr. Bannon said that the president has grown more energetic as the pressure around him has grown, particularly as he seeks an end to the war in Iran. History seems to have sped up, and he seems to be speeding up with it, he said. Tucker Carlson, an ally of Mr. Trump's who has fallen out with him over the war, said in an interview that he did not think Mr. Trump has missed a step, but he said the president does not enjoy discussing the topic of his age and mortality. He's really uncomfortable with it, Mr. Carlson said, adding that Mr. Trump often brings up elderly people he knows who he feels are in great shape for their age. Mr. Trump frequently references Gary Player, the 90-year-old retired golfer, as one example. Mr. Carlson said that Mr. Trump's intense focus on his ballroom project was about an older man building a monument to himself. Medical questions. Late on Friday evening, 2 weeks ago, Mr. Trump's physician released a summary of the president's latest Walter Reed exam. The president had last visited the medical center in October for what his aide said was a semi-annual checkup after a visit in April 2025. In his latest report, Dr. Barbara Bella wrote that the president had been evaluated by a team of 22 medical professionals without noting their specialties. The president had an echocardiogram and an ultrasound of the heart after increased testing of his cardiovascular system last year and a diagnosis of chronic venous insufficiency, a condition that occurs when veins have trouble moving blood back to the heart. Mr. Trump has taken two medications to lower his LDL cholesterol levels. Several cardiologists interviewed for this article said that it was encouraging to see that the president had managed his cholesterol levels and had reported a blood pressure within healthy range. But they questioned the use of artificial intelligence to provide an evaluation of Mr. Trump's cardiac age, which Dr. Barbara Bella assessed as 14 years younger than the president's actual age. There is no tool for using AI to make that kind of a statement that is accepted in the cardiology community, said Dr. Eric Topol, a cardiologist who studies the science of aging. It hasn't been validated to a point where it could be used for biological age versus chronological age. Dr. Topol also said that a CT angiogram, which checks for blocked arteries in the heart, turning back a clear reading was very unusual for a 79-year-old. In 2018, the White House physician at the time, Dr. Ronnie Jackson, said that Mr. Trump had a calcium score of 133, indicating plaque in his arteries, but at a level fairly common for a man of his age. The doctors deserve praise, and he deserves praise because of managing his cholesterol, Dr. Topol said. But he added that there were several areas of the report that lacked detail about the condition of Mr. Trump's arteries. It's possible he has no buildup, but that should be specifically presented, Dr. Topol said. In a lengthy interview with The Times in January, in which he fielded questions for hours on topics ranging from foreign policy to his health, Mr. Trump said that he had never been diagnosed with heart disease. He said that he had never had a heart attack. And Mr. Trump, who has gained 14 pounds since his last physical, according to Dr. Barbara Bella's summary, said at the time that he had never used a GLP-1 drug for weight loss. Mr. Trump, who has called journalists seditious and treasonous for asking questions about his health, said that he attacked them because he had gone out of my way to take physical exams more than anybody. I just feel it's important because I think that people that are president ideally should be in good health, and they should be good cognitively, he added. For this article, White House officials were given a detailed list of questions asking for more information about Mr. Trump's latest exam, including an updated calcium score, which commonly accompanies angiogram results, and whether or not Mr. Trump has ever had a sleep study or been screened for sleep apnea, given his apparent drowsiness during the day. The White House did not say whether Mr. Trump would take his doctor's advice to lower his aspirin dosage, as listed in Dr. Barbara Bella's health summary, or develop an exercise and healthy eating plan to manage his weight. Every one of the tests in question were completed, and they have all checked out perfectly, Ms. Leavitt said in response to those questions. President Trump has revealed more personal medical information than any president in history because he wants to be maximally transparent with the American public, and there is literally nothing to hide. In the next article, nearly everyone everywhere veers left when walking. Researchers are at a loss for why people across cultures and ages, regardless of their dominant hand, have a natural bias toward wandering in a counterclockwise direction. By Rachel Neuer. Inaki Echeverria Huarte, an applied physicist at the University of Navarra in Spain, was studying whether people maintain a certain distance between one another while walking when he noticed something strange. Across some 40 experiments, most of his participants spontaneously veered to the left. Although this observation had nothing to do with his original research, it piqued his curiosity. This was the first signal that something weird was happening. Dr. Echeverria Huarte said. He and his colleagues assumed there must be a straightforward explanation. Perhaps the layout of the room, for example, was subtly directing people to list to the left. They began what they thought would be a simple investigation to find the answer. 5 years later, Dr. Echeverria Huarte and his colleagues have exhausted most of their hypotheses and are no closer to solving the mystery. But what they have found, as reported on Wednesday in the journal Nature Communications, is a striking innate tendency for people across demographics, cultures, and conditions to veer in a counterclockwise direction. In principle, there is no reason for the fact that people prefer rotating counterclockwise, said Iker Zurigwell, an applied physicist at the University of Navarra and co-author of the study. Yet it's clear they do. Dr. Zurigwell and Dr. Echeverria Huarte first searched in the scientific literature for an explanation as to why this might be so. They found a study showing that people who are lost usually wander in circles, but it did not specify the direction. They found another paper showing that when people encounter a wall, those who are right-handed tend to turn left, while those who are left-handed do the opposite. Most of the participants in the original study were right-handed. So the moment we saw that, we said, okay, we have an answer, Dr. Zurigwell said. To check, they ran their own trial. They separated participants according to whether they turned left or right when directed to approach a wall. Then they asked the participants to walk around a small arena. To the researchers' surprise, regardless of the wall turning preferences or handedness, most chose left. This baffling finding prompted them to undertake five additional experiments, each targeting a different hypothesis and involving a total of 573 participants. Yet again and again, they found the same result. In an open schoolyard, for example, the researchers instructed participants to roam at will while a drone recorded their movements. Within seconds, 80% of people were moving in a counterclockwise direction. It's not a gradual drift, but rather a bias that emerges almost immediately, Dr. Echeverria Huarte said. Dr. Echeverria Huarte and his colleagues wondered if the behavior might be emerging collectively, similar to how pedestrians split into two opposite moving lanes on crowded sidewalks. But when they tested participants alone, 75% still moved counterclockwise, suggesting that the tendency is individual. Were there cultural factors behind that preference? Pedestrians, for example, typically walk on the same side as cars drive on in their country, and pedestrians also typically move in that direction if they encounter an obstacle. So the team ran experiments in Japan where pedestrian lanes form on the left. Despite being convinced they would see the opposite pattern to the one in Spain, the researchers yet again observed participants moving counterclockwise, ruling cultural norms off the list. Finally, they wondered if some unacknowledged social convention drilled into adults, but not yet present in children, might be at play. They reached out to researchers who had conducted a prior study in a Japanese kindergarten in which 52 children moved at random while music played. The Japanese researchers shared their videos of the children for analysis, revealing that most of them also moved counterclockwise. Enrico Ronchi, who models emergency evacuations at Lund University in Sweden and was not involved in the research, said the findings open up many new interesting avenues in the field of crowd dynamics. He would be interested to see, for example, whether the counterclockwise bias holds up among people with disabilities or in emergency evacuations. Carol Basik, an applied mathematician at MIT, who was also not involved in the research, said the new finding challenges our understanding of human locomotion. The counterclockwise bias may have far-reaching consequences for everyday pedestrian traffic, but we simply have not looked for them yet, he said. Dr. Zuriguel and Dr. Echeverria Huarte next plan to investigate new hypotheses about the counterclockwise bias using biomechanics, virtual reality, neuroscience, or even animal behavior. Fish are the canonical animal that move in circles, Dr. Zuriguel said. But whether they prefer rotating in one direction or the other, I don't know. I might not finish this next one, but I'll start it. Wages are falling, wealth is surging. No wonder Americans are unhappy. As Elon Musk becomes the world's first trillionaire, workers are facing higher prices and fears of AI-driven job losses, by Ben Castleman. Two events from the past week help crystallize this strange contradictory moment for the U.S. economy. On Wednesday, the Bureau of Labor Statistics reported that the surge in energy prices had wiped out a year and a half of wage gains for the average American worker. On Friday, the public markets debut of SpaceX made Elon Musk the world's first trillionaire. That stark juxtaposition helps explain why many Americans, in survey after survey, say they no longer believe the U.S. economy is working for them. A few people are getting fabulously, unimaginably wealthy at the same time that entire generations of families worry they will never be able to afford to buy a house, raise children, or enjoy a comfortable retirement. I don't think the stock market is necessarily causing Americans pessimism about the economy, said Stephanie Stancheva, a Harvard professor who studies public sentiment. But I don't think people are looking at it and are thinking, great, this means I'm going to do very well, too. It's potentially reinforcing this feeling of I'm falling behind. Inequality is hardly a new feature in America, but the explosion of wealth at the very top is without precedent in U.S. history. At the height of the Gilded Age at the end of the 19th century, the richest handful of Americans had a net worth equivalent to about 3% of the country's annual economic output, according to data compiled by the French economists Gabriel Zucman and Emmanuel Saez. Today, the fortunes of the same 0.00001%, about 20 individuals, make up roughly four times as large a share, equivalent to 12% of annual output. Other economists, using different methodologies, come up with somewhat different numbers, but hardly anyone disputes the basic fact that the wealthiest few have made extraordinary gains in recent years. The picture for the other 99% of Americans is more nuanced. More than half of U.S. households own stocks, either directly or through retirement accounts, meaning they have benefited at least somewhat from the record-setting run-up in share prices. Wealth has risen more slowly for middle-class families than for the rich over the past decade, Federal Reserve data shows. But it has still risen. For most Americans, however, wealth is a somewhat abstract concept, tied up in the house where they live and the retirement accounts they hope to leave untouched for as long as possible. What matters more day to day is their income, and the share of national income going to workers has been trending down for decades. It hit a record low in the first quarter of the year, according to data from the Commerce Department. Now, rising costs are again taking a bite out of workers' paychecks. The recent jump in energy prices, a result of the war with Iran, pushed the annual inflation rate to a three-year high in May. Hourly wages, adjusted for inflation, have fallen for 3 months in a row, erasing all the gains made during President Trump's first year in office. Measures of consumer sentiment have plummeted as gas prices have risen. Oil prices have eased somewhat in recent weeks on hopes of a lasting ceasefire and are likely to fall further if the United States and Iran reach a deal and tankers begin to move out of the Persian Gulf through the Strait of Hormuz in greater numbers. But relief at the pump is not likely to end Americans' anxiety after years of one economic shock after another. First, the COVID-19 pandemic shut down large parts of the economy and put tens of millions of people out of work, at least temporarily. Then inflation soared to the highest level in four decades. Since then, Americans have endured high interest rates, tariffs, and repeated recession scares. If you think about what it felt like to go through COVID and then inflation and also political unrest and instability, you come out of those things thinking, how am I supposed to plan for the future? Said Elizabeth Wilkins, president of the Roosevelt Institute, a left-leaning think tank. Ms. Stantisheva, the Harvard economist, has found that bouts of high inflation take a long-term toll on consumers' economic attitudes. That is not only because of the strain on their budgets, but also because it seems unfair. The wealthy are able to absorb higher prices relatively easily, while lower-income households struggle. It goes hand in hand with a big sense of inequity and injustice, she said. Now Americans face a new threat in the form of artificial intelligence, which tech industry leaders warn could eliminate whole categories of white-collar work. Many economists are skeptical of those predictions, but polls show that many workers are worried about what the technology will mean for their careers. Voters across the country have also rebelled against plans to build AI data centers in their communities, citing their impact on electricity bills, water supplies, and air quality. Given those concerns, it is hardly surprising that the public is uncomfortable with the surge in wealth that has accompanied the AI boom. Companies connected to the technology have driven the recent gains in the stock market. SpaceX's debut on Friday was the first in what is expected to be a series of giant initial public offerings for AI companies. SpaceX, though best known for its rockets and satellites, also owns an AI lab and has made huge investments in AI infrastructure. In addition to making Mr. Musk a trillionaire, the SpaceX IPO alone was expected to mint thousands of new millionaires and several billionaires. And I do have to end this now for time, but we got the gist of this article. This has been Lynn reading from The Times. Thanks for listening. I hope you have a wonderful day and a great week. Take care. And happy Father's Day to all of those fathers who are listening.
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2: Here's the forecast for the Boston and South Shore area on the Talking Information Center from the National Weather Service. For today, turning sunny, temperatures in the mid-80s. Clouds move in overnight, clearing by morning, temperatures in the upper 50s. Tuesday, sunny, temperatures in the lower 80s. The sun rose this morning at 5:07, setting at 8:23 this evening. 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
6: Hi, this is Jane on Monday, June 15th, reading the Patriot Ledger, June 15th edition. Judge halts censorship at parks and monuments. A federal judge ordered the Trump administration on June 12th to reinstall exhibits and signs on topics such as slavery and climate change that it had removed from parks and monuments nationwide because they do not align with its preferred narrative. U.S. District Judge Angel Kelly in Boston issued a preliminary injunction at the behest of groups representing park conservationists, historians, and scientists, saying the Interior Department's actions under President Donald Trump set a dangerous precedent of censorship and sanitization. The National Parks Conservation Association, American Association for State and Local History, and four other groups had argued that the Interior Department was removing signs and exhibits in violation of congressional mandates governing how the 433 national park sites should be operated. Kelly agreed, saying the government had removed dozens of signs at National Park Service managed sites related to climate change, civil rights, and diverse communities without authorization from the National Park Service Organic Act, the National Park Service Centennial Act, and the National Parks Omnibus Management Act. History cannot be faithfully told while excluding the experiences of communities whose contributions, struggles, and achievements form an important part of our nation's story, she wrote. Kelly, who was appointed by Democratic President Joe Biden, ordered the signs and exhibits restored within 21 days by the 250th anniversary to properly honor the remarkable achievements of the United States. The Interior Department, in a statement, called Kelly a liberal activist judge and said it was reviewing its option to appeal. The lawsuit challenged Interior Secretary Doug Burgum's implementation of an executive order Trump signed in March 2025, targeting what the Republican president called a revisionist movement that portrayed the United States as inherently racist, sexist, oppressive, or otherwise irredeemably flawed. Trump's order directed the Interior Department to make changes to parks, monuments, and memorials to address any false revision of history that the White House said had occurred in recent years. Among the materials later removed were an exhibit at Philadelphia's Independence National Historical Park describing the ownership of enslaved people by George Washington, and signage detailing climate threats at Fort Sumter in South Carolina. Kelly cited those as some of the many examples of signs, displays, and exhibits removed under Trump that do not align with its preferred narrative, thereby telling half-truths. Skye Perryman, whose liberal legal group, Democracy Forward, represented the plaintiffs, said Kelly's decision not only stopped further censorship, but recognized the need to restore the exhibits the administration already illegally removed. Iran questions U.S. commitment to peace. Tehran decries Israel's attacks on Lebanon. Iran's top negotiator questioned the United States' commitment to peace efforts after Israel carried out new attacks on Lebanon, dimming prospects of Tehran and Washington signing a framework agreement on June 14th on ending their war. President Donald Trump and mediator Pakistan said on June 13th that they expected the deal would be signed the next day, but Tehran cast doubt over the timing and hardline protesters in Iran voiced opposition. Qatari negotiators flew to Tehran on the morning of June 14th as part of an effort to finalize the agreement, a source with knowledge of the situation told Reuters. But Iranian negotiator Mohammed Bagher Ghalibaf said Israel's June 14th attack on the southern suburbs of Beirut, which Israel said targeted Iranian-backed Hezbollah militants, showed the United States lacked the will or ability to fulfill its commitments. If you lack the will and ability to fulfill your commitments, speaking of continuing the path is not possible, he wrote on X, in an apparent reference to peace moves. Mohammad Jafar Asadi, deputy commander of Iran's top joint military command, was quoted by state media as saying Israeli crimes in Beirut's southern suburbs would not go unanswered. The U.S.-Israeli war on Iran, launched on February 28th, has stoked conflict between Israel and Iran-aligned Hezbollah in Lebanon, and Israel has said it is not party to the planned U.S.-Iran deal. The Israeli military said on June 14th that Hezbollah had launched three projectiles toward communities in northern Israel in violation of a ceasefire in Lebanon. Israel then fired at what it called Hezbollah targets in the Daya neighborhood of Beirut in an attack that Lebanon's civil defense said killed three people. Fox News quoted an unidentified diplomat involved in the talks as saying the Israeli strikes were complicating efforts to finalize the U.S.-Iran deal and describing them as an attempt to sabotage those efforts. Israel did not immediately respond to the assertion. Israel has said it will retain freedom of operations in Lebanon, while Tehran has made a full ceasefire there an important component of its demands. Israeli Prime Minister Benjamin Netanyahu has also clashed with Trump over U.S. demands that Israel curb military action in Lebanon to allow Washington to reach a deal with Tehran. Thousands of people have been killed, mostly in Iran and Lebanon, since the U.S. and Israel began strikes in Iran. Iran has struck Israel and Persian Gulf states that host U.S. bases and has effectively blockaded the Strait of Hormuz, a vital artery for global oil supplies. The blockade has pushed up global energy prices, while the U.S. Navy has blocked Iranian ports. Trump posted on June 13th that the deal with Iran was scheduled to be signed the following day, his 80th birthday. Pakistani Prime Minister Shahbaz Sharif said Islamabad was preparing for an electronic signing to be followed by technical-level talks in the coming week. But Iranian Foreign Ministry spokesperson Ismail Baghi, speaking before Trump's post, was quoted by state media as saying it would not be on June 14th, although it could happen in the coming days. Iran's Fars news agency, citing an informed source, said on June 14th that Tehran had not yet made a final decision on the framework agreement, with reviews of its political, legal, and technical aspects ongoing at expert and decision-making levels. A senior Iranian official told Reuters that under the terms of the draft deal, the U.S. would agree to release $25 billion of frozen Iranian assets, while Tehran would agree not to produce or acquire nuclear weapons. Trump wrote on Truth Social that after a framework deal is signed, the Strait of Hormuz would immediately be open to all. Once the strait reopens, the United States would lift its naval blockade, sources on all sides said. Negotiations over Iran's nuclear program would take place afterward. While U.S. and Israeli bombing has heavily degraded Iran's military industrial base and damaged its military, experts say the war has entrenched the dominance of Iran's hardline Revolutionary Guard Corps. When the U.S. and Israel launched the war, Trump called on Iranians to rise up and take over state institutions. Even as the U.S. and Iran appeared to be moving toward an agreement over the past few days, clashes have continued. At pro-government rallies across Iran late June 13, residents and news agencies reported that hardliners opposed to the framework agreement loudly voiced their dissatisfaction. Draft terms of the agreement described to Reuters by multiple sources indicate the United States would begin releasing frozen Iranian assets and waive sanctions on its oil exports in return for Iran opening the strait. Iran's nuclear program would be addressed during a 60-day period of talks. A senior Iranian official told Reuters on June 14 that Iran agreed to maintain the nuclear status quo, including no uranium enrichment or expansion of nuclear facilities until a final deal was reached. A U.S. official said the agreement would ultimately lead to the dismantling of Iran's nuclear program, with its stockpile of highly enriched uranium to be destroyed and removed. The senior Iranian official said the draft deal would allow Iran, which denies seeking a nuclear bomb, to dilute its enriched uranium inside the country. Trump's name removed from Kennedy Center. President Donald Trump's name is off the Kennedy Center after workers in the early morning of June 13 took down the signage after blowing past a deadline to comply with the judge's order. The removal of the president's name from the center is a visibly striking blow to his efforts to remake the institution to his liking. Construction crews showed up at the iconic arts institution on the afternoon of June 12. Yet for several hours until after an end-of-day deadline, the scaffolding sat there with no action. Work to take down the letters finally got underway at 3:10 a.m. Eastern Time. At the start of the drawn-out removal, the scene outside the Kennedy Center became a spectacle. Hundreds of onlookers cheered and sang God Bless America as workers in hard hats with bungee lanyards clipped to fluorescent yellow vests prepared to remove Trump's name. Workers arrived shortly after a series of court decisions denied last-minute bids from the Trump administration for a stay as it appealed a federal judge's decision ordering Trump's name to be removed. U.S. District Judge Christopher Cooper, in a May 29 ruling, said that the Kennedy Center's Board of Trustees, made up of primarily Trump loyalists, violated the 1964 federal law that created the center when it voted to rename the center after Trump. The judge said the statute makes clear the Kennedy Center must be named for and is meant to honor President Kennedy alone. Cooper, an appointee of former President Barack Obama, ordered Trump's name be stripped from official materials and eliminated from signage in 14 days of the ruling or by June 12th. Student loan overhaul coming July 1. Some repayment options are eliminated, others get revised requirements. One of the biggest federal student loan overhauls in decades will start July 1, and borrowers should be preparing, experts said. President Donald Trump's signature tax and spending package, passed in July 2025, enacted sweeping changes to the way families can borrow to pay for school. Changes include eliminating some repayment plans, introducing new ones, and adding new loan limits to others. Since there will be so many changes at once, experts are warning students to learn about them now so they can choose plans that best fit their budgets. If borrowers enrolled in certain plans don't act, the Department of Education will automatically enroll them into one of the new plans that launch on July 1. Go to studentaid.gov and look around and see what's going on with repayment options and what's available now, said Jack Wallace, Director of Government and Lending Relations at Student Loan Refinancing Company, Reverify. Wallace added borrowers may qualify now for something that won't be available later. A lot is changing, and you have to be aware of the changes and see if they affect you, said Stacy McFriedis, Senior Director of Education Finance at Bright Horizons, a provider of education advisory services. The Department of Education said there will be changes to the following plans starting July 1. SAVE, which is Saving on a Valuable Education. Borrowers still enrolled in the now-defunct SAVE plan will be contacted around July 1 by their loan servicers to transition to a new payment plan within 90 days. Approximately 7.5 million out of about 50 million total borrowers were enrolled. Many are in forbearance, Mafridi said. Because the standard repayment plan typically leads to higher monthly payments, borrowers are strongly encouraged to explore and apply for other income-driven plans on studentaid.gov before the expiration of the automatic deadline, she said. Note, borrowers in the SAVE program who are making monthly payments and think they will take advantage of the lower payments until the end of the 90-day period need to know if they are eligible for and want to make progress toward PSLF, which is Public Service Loan Forgiveness, or IDF, Income-Driven Forgiveness. Those payments will not count, McFrieda said. Existing borrowers can immediately switch to the IBR, income-based repayment, which is also income-based and will allow payments to progress toward PSLF and IDR forgiveness. Pay program, pay as you earn. Pay enrollment will be cut off for loans disbursed on or after July 1. Existing borrowers with loans disbursed prior to July can use and keep it, but the plan will completely end by July 1, 2028. ICR, or Income Contingent Repayment. ICR won't be available for loans disbursed on or after July 1, and the plan will fully phase out by July 1, 2028. IBR, or Income-Based Repayment. Existing IBR plans are grandfathered and will remain active only for loans disbursed before July. The plan will be closed to new enrollees on July 1. Parent Plus. These loans aren't ending, but parents with these loans must consolidate them into a direct consolidation loan before July 1 to remain eligible for income-driven options and programs like PSLF. After July 1, Parent Plus borrowers who haven't consolidated permanently lose access to IDR plans and PSLF. They'll be locked into standard payment plans, which can mean higher monthly payments without any chance of forgiveness. Only two repayment plans will be available to new borrowers starting July 1. Standard Repayment Plan. The default standard plan features fixed monthly payments and spans 10 to 30 years, depending on the loan amount and whether it's a consolidation loan, according to the Department of Education. Monthly payments can be higher than other plans, but total interest paid is usually lower and length of repayment is usually shorter, the department said. Repayment Assistant Plan, or RAP, an income-driven plan with payments between 1% and 10% of your adjusted gross income, or a flat $10 per month if your income is less than $10,000 a year. Forgiveness is available for balances after 30 years of repayment. The following loans will see changes beginning July 1. Graduate Plus. These loans will no longer be offered. If you're already borrowing under these loans, you can continue to borrow under legacy or uncapped limits for up to 3 additional academic years, or until graduation or the program ends, whichever comes first. Grandfathered loans must have had at least one disbursement before July 1. Conceivably, a student can apply, be approved, and have money deposited into an account before July 1 and be eligible for the extension, experts said. Graduate loans. New direct unsubsidized loans, or those where the borrower is always responsible for paying the interest for graduate students, are capped annually at $20,500, or $100,000 aggregate for standard graduate programs, and $50,000 or $200,000 total for qualifying professional programs like for medical, dental, and law degrees. Parent Plus. Loans will be capped at $20,000 per year per student with a $65,000 lifetime limit per dependent unless you already have one. Then you may continue to borrow under the old limits for 3 school years or until graduation, whichever comes first. Like Grad Plus loans, a parent may apply and get a first tranche disbursed to the school before July 1 to be grandfathered. Winds of change. Trump's $2 billion offshore wind buy-off threatens jobs, investment, and energy supply. The United States is in a bizarre situation in 2026. It's facing a looming energy shortage, yet the Trump administration is making deals to pay offshore wind developers nearly $2 billion in taxpayer money to walk away from energy projects. These politically motivated moves are costing Americans far more than just the buyouts. Communities have been laying the groundwork for offshore energy projects for years. Offshore wind development brings jobs and economic development that reshape regional economies, with the scale of public and private investment reaching into the hundreds of billions of dollars over years. East Coast communities have built up ports to support the industry and launched job training programs to prepare workers. Construction, maintenance, and shipping businesses have sprung up, along with secondary businesses that support the industry. Losing the projects and the threat of losing other planned wind farms will also likely mean higher energy prices. And while some offshore wind farms are moving ahead, developers must account for both lost momentum and increased uncertainty from the Trump administration. As a result, Americans will bear the economic brunt of these decisions for decades ahead. To understand how the United States arrived in this predicament, let's take a step back. In March 2023, leaders from three U.S. federal agencies under the Biden administration met with the CEOs from American technology and manufacturing giants Microsoft, Amazon, Ford, GM, Dow Chemical, and GE at the annual ARPA E-Energy Innovation Summit under the banner of Affordable, Reliable, and Secure American-Made Energy. They agreed on a key point. The nation was staring down a severe shortage of electrons to drive American business forward. Fortunately, solutions abounded. Enormous amounts of onshore wind and solar power had been deployed during the previous 5 years. More than 80% of all new power additions to the U.S. grid had come from these two sources. Particularly exciting were plans to build large offshore wind farms up and down the eastern seaboard. Taken together, the wind farms would generate 30 gigawatts of new power by 2030, enough to power more than 10 million homes and reduce volatility in energy pricing thanks to long-term power purchase agreements. The United States had one small wind farm at the time off Rhode Island and two wind turbines off Virginia, but Europe had been operating large offshore wind projects for over two decades and was building more. In the months following the 2023 meeting, leasing and permitting for the U.S. mega projects continued, and in some areas, construction got underway. Then, the second Trump administration arrived in 2025. As president, Donald Trump immediately issued an executive order to halt offshore wind lease sales and any approvals, permits, or loans for wind farms. He had made his disdain for wind power clear ever since he lost a fight to stop construction of a small wind farm near his golf course in Scotland in the 2010s. After a federal judge declared Trump's executive order unconstitutional in December 2025, the administration shifted strategies. In March 2026, news outlets began reporting on deals struck in which the federal government would pay three offshore wind project developers hundreds of millions of dollars to cease development of these permitted projects, agree not to build others, and repurpose the funds toward fossil fuel projects. According to reported discussions involving the French energy company Total Energies, the money would be paid out through the Department of Interior's Judgment Fund, intended for payment of legal settlements, despite there not being any active litigation with Total Energies. The other projects agreeing to Trump's buyouts as of early May were Golden State Wind in California and Blue Point Wind off New Jersey and New York. Both are co-owned by Ocean Winds, a joint venture of the French energy company Engie and EDP Renewables, headquartered in Spain. The California Energy Commission and members of Congress are now investigating the moves. Regardless of whether these buyouts are even legal, the losing parties will be the American taxpayers and a U.S. economy that needs more electrons on the grid, not fewer. One analysis projected that deploying 40 gigawatts along the East Coast by 2035 would generate roughly $140 billion in investment, much of it concentrated in port infrastructure and supply chain development. New York, in early 2026, announced a $300 million state grant program to expand port infrastructure supporting offshore wind. And the New Jersey wind port represents an investment exceeding $600 million to enable manufacturing and assembly of turbines. In 2025, California state lawmakers authorized $225.7 million in spending for offshore wind ports and related facilities. For these projects to pay off for local communities, however, the regions will need to see the development of wind farms. The cancellations of the planned projects also take jobs away from the hard-working blue-collar Americans. The construction and installation of offshore wind turbines requires the expertise of skilled electrical workers, pipe fitters, welders, pile drivers, iron workers, machinists, and carpenters. I'm sorry, that's all we have time for today.
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0: Dodge City, and in the territories on west, there's just one way to handle the killers and the spoilers, and that's with a U.S. Marshal and the smell of gun smoke.
1: I'm that Marshal, Matt Dillon, the first man they look for and the last they want to meet.
2: And who's right by Mr. Dillon's side? That's me, Chester, his deputy.
3: Don't forget about me, Doc. 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
9: And coming up next on the Talking Information Center, it's today's reading of the Brockton Enterprise. Please stay tuned. Hi, my name is Billy, and today I'll be reading you the Brockton Enterprise for the Talking Information Center. This reading of the Brockton Enterprise comes from Monday, June 15th, 2026. And over to our first article, new letter challenges mayor on student contact. This was written by Chris Helms. Residents are asking if authorities did enough to protect a teenage student after a report of questionable behavior toward her by Mayor Moses Rodriguez. On June 11th, Brockton Public Schools released a statement on what they've done since May 22nd, when Rodriguez, according to his account, had an interaction with the student during a parade that left her uncomfortable. A judge approved a harassment prevention order on June 8th that stops Rodriguez from coming within 100 yards of the student, who has since graduated. The family of the student, via a community member they trust, circulated part of a May 26 letter on June 8th that stops Rodriguez from coming within 100 yards of the student, who has since graduated. The family of the student, via a community member they trust,

investigation. Also, the respondent should all not enter Brockton High School during the academic day, nor should the respondent participate in any school-related activity involving the band, nor any senior activities or events, ergo graduation, at which the complainant will be in attendance. Tanya Pickett has been live-streaming on social media about the issue, which exploded into public at Brockton High School's graduation on June 6. The anguished mother ran onto the field during the mayor's graduation speech, saying he shouldn't be there. Police removed her from the ceremony. Pickett spent 4 hours with the family on June 10th, she said, and will be releasing information that the family gave her permission to make public. I don't want to say I'm a family spokesperson, but I will say I am someone that the family felt they could talk to, Pickett said in an exchange of messages with the Enterprise. The Enterprise has not independently reached the family. Jordan Maybloom, communications director for the schools, said he was unable to confirm the authenticity of the portion of the letter the family made public. Pickett, who said she has seen the entire letter, described it as coming from the superintendent's office and including the mayor. Brockton Schools released statement about process. For its part, the Brockton Public Schools on June 11th issued a statement regarding allegations of inappropriate conduct toward a student. The statement does not list the mayor by name, but it was released after school committee members met behind closed doors to discuss the mayor's alleged actions the night before. The safety, dignity, and well-being of every student remains the district's highest priorities, the statement said. The district has comprehensive policies and procedures in place that guide its work to ensure a thorough and impartial response to allegations of inappropriate conduct by any adult toward a student. State police are investigating a complaint from the family, according to the Plymouth County District Attorney's Office. The district is cooperating fully with ongoing investigative processes, the statement said. Brockton Public Schools remains fully committed to maintaining a safe and supportive environment for all students, and we will continue to act with the care, urgency, and responsibility that our students and this community deserves. What happens next with protection order? The next step in the legal process around the harassment prevention order is a court hearing, sometimes called a 10-day hearing or evidentiary hearing, where the family and Rodriguez may present evidence as the judge decides whether to extend the protection order. That hearing is scheduled for June 22nd in Higham District Court, as is often done with local politicians are involved. The case is being heard outside Brockton to reduce the appearance of a conflict of interest. You can send your news tips to reporter Chris Helm by email at chelms@enterprisenews.com, or you can contact him on X at Helms News or Facebook at chris.helms.work. And over to our next article. Score your tickets to Brockton's World Cup watch parties. This was written by Chris Helms and Jacob Posner. Tickets are now on sale for Brockton's World Cup watch parties at Campanelli Stadium. 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Brockton is currently scheduled to host 2 days of watch parties: Haiti versus Morocco on June 24th, and France versus Norway, and Cabo Verde versus Saudi Arabia on June 26. The city is also working to add another watch party featuring the U.S. national team, according to Mayor Moses Rodriguez, who shared the update during the June 8th City Council meeting. There's a very good chance that the U.S. team will make it to the second round, or at least the knockout round, so we will be able to communicate with you real soon as to when the event will take place.

0: place, he said. Festivities will begin at 3 p.m. with children's activities near the high school, according to Rodriguez. The games start later in the evening. There will be a fan fest experience prior to the watch parties at Brockton High School. According to the website, arrive early and experience the energy before kickoff. The fan fest at Brockton High School is where culture, music, and community come together. The fan fest will include youth soccer clinics, live DJs, and music cultural performances, local vendor marketplace, giveaways, and community organizations. FanFest experience is free. Haiti versus Morocco on June 24th at 6 p.m. First up on Wednesday, June 24th at 6 p.m. is Haiti versus Morocco. Doors open at 5 p.m. It's likely to be a tough match for Les Grenadiers, as the North African side will be heavily favored. But hey, so were Napoleon's troops during Haiti's successful revolution back in the day. Cabo Verde versus Saudi Arabia on June 26 at 8 p.m. The second watch party is set for Friday, June 26. The main event is Cabo Verde against Saudi Arabia, kicking off at 8 p.m. The match offers the Blue Sharks a puncher's chance at points in an otherwise murderous Group H that includes Spain and Uruguay. Norway versus France on June 26 at 3 p.m. Previously showing at Campanelli on June 26, a mantee of Norway versus France at 3 p.m. How much are tickets? Admission to the watch parties at Campanelli Stadium is $5 per person. The Fan Fest experience at Brockton High School is free. How do I get tickets? Tickets can be purchased online at brocktonwatchparty.com. How many tickets will be sold? There will be a limit of 5,000 tickets sold for each day. If tickets are still available, people will be able to buy them at the door, but officials recommend people buy tickets online in advance to ensure entry. Free Soccer Village at Brockton High. Adding to the atmosphere will be a free soccer celebration next door at Brockton High School. There will be family activities, soccer tournaments, and clinics, food trucks, and entertainment. The excitement is palpable, Mayor Moses Rodriguez said in an announcement of the plans. This is only Haiti's second appearance in the tournament, the first coming more than 50 years ago, and Camp Verde's first ever appearance. It's only fitting that Brockton celebrates this historic moment with our community. Rodriguez is the first Brockton mayor of Cabo Verde's heritage. The city is home to one of the largest populations of Cabo Verdeans outside the island nation, according to the census and a Boston Foundation report. Several local organizations have partnered to bring off the watch parties, including the Cape Verdeans Association, Haitian Community Partners, Brockton Youth Soccer, Massachusetts Youth Soccer, Black-owned Brockton, Boston's Legacy Football Club, Brockton FC United, Brockton Area Transit, and the Brockton Rocks baseball team. And over to our next article, Stoughton Drowning Victim Identified as Taunton Man. This was written by Kathy Bossa. The 20-year-old, who was pulled from a Stoughton pond Thursday in life-threatening condition, has died according to a statement from the Norfolk County District Attorney's Office. The District Attorney's Office identified him as Anderson Teixeira Goncalves, 20, of Taunton, in a written statement on Friday, June 12. Massachusetts State Police dive team who was working to assist the local Stoughton public safety personnel, located the young man after about 1.5 hours. The search launched after reports of a kayaker in distress came into Stoughton about 2:33 p.m. on June 11th. Stoughton Fire Chief Michael Carroll said the victim was transported to BMC South Hospital with life-threatening injuries and that they had been paddling in a canoe with friends. According to reporting by Enterprise Media partner WCVB-TV, officials said the canoe tipped over and the victim never resurfaced. Stoughton Police and Fire, along with mutual aid partners, are on scene at Ames Pond on Highland Street following a report of a kayaker in distress in water, Stoughton Police said on a post on its Facebook page during the mid-afternoon. Police said Highland Street, which had been closed between West Street and Canton Street, has since reopened. Massachusetts State Police Detective Unit assigned to the Norfolk District Attorney's Office and Stoughton Police are investigating. Assisting the Stoughton Police and Fire Departments and the MSP dive team were Easton, Avon, and Canton Fire Departments, the Plymouth County Dive Team, the Massachusetts Environmental Police, the Metro LEC Drone Unit, and the Mansfield Emergency Management Agency. Staff writer Kathy Bossa can be reached by email at kbossa@enterprisenews.com. And over to our next article. Meet the West Bridgewater High School class of 2026 graduating seniors. This was written by Kathy Bossa. West Bridgewater Middle Senior High School held its graduation ceremony on Friday, May 29th. The graduates in West Bridgewater Middle Senior High School class of 2026. They are Alexis Adam Polos, Shadera Agoma, Bailey Anderson, Sophia Banos Gomez, Armini Baptista Pereira, Braden Bates, George Beck Jr., Amber Besserick, Tyler Bullock, Rajan Burks, Larissa Carvalho, 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Natalie Raposa, Hayden Raza, Lucinda Ramirez, Mackenzie Ryan, Christian Sanchez, Mekhi Sheriff, Samuel Shore, Liliana DePina, Kelsey Slattery Jules, Jacob Smith, Jaden Suarez, Monterio Presley Suarez, Filomena Spar, Patrick Stanton, Logan Sirek, Besnia Tavares, Aliana Tevez, Anthony Trasher, Lamar Valentina Jr., Shayna Wallach, Matthew Walsh, Brian Westerland, and Jake Whittemore. And over to our next article. Raynham honors longtime volunteer James Tilby. This was written by Dave DeMille. The Economic and Business Development Commission honored longtime community volunteer James Tilby with a Citizen Award during its annual Community Pride Awards ceremony at Veterans Memorial Town Hall, according to a community announcement. The commission recognized Tilby as one of four award recipients selected for contributions that support Raynham's civic life and economic vitality, according to the announcement. Tilby has served as minister of the First Congregational Church in Raynham for 35 years, while also contributing decades of volunteer service in public safety, local government, and disaster response. Decades of service in emergency response in ministry. In addition to his role in the church, Tilby worked as a call firefighter and EMT with Raynham Fire and Rescue from 1991 to 2021, according to the announcement. During that time, he also served as the department's chaplain, a role he continues to hold. The announcement notes his involvement in critical incident stress management, offering support to emergency personnel during the challenging situations. Tilby's work extended beyond the town. He served as chief chaplain of the Massachusetts Corps of Fire Chaplains from 2009 through 2022 and briefly assisted at Ground Zero in New York City following the terrorist attacks of September 11, 2001. He also volunteered in disaster response with the American Red Cross for 10 years, further contributing to regional and national recovery efforts. Local leadership and civic involvement. Tilby has held several positions in Raynham's local government. He served 12 years on the Raynham Library Board of Trustees and in his eighth year as an elected member of the Raynham Cemetery Commission, according to the announcement. The Raynham Select Board recognizes contributions by dedicating the town's annual reports to him last year. Tilby thanked the commission for the recognition during the ceremony. Commission highlights community impact. The Economic and Business Development Commission presented four awards in total, including two new construction awards and two citizen awards. Chair John Noblin said the seventh member volunteer board works to promote economic and business development and to recognize individuals and businesses that contribute to the town's quality of life, according to the announcement. Speaking on behalf of the select board, Patricia Riley said, "We all know, but neglect to say it often enough, that the economic and commercial development of a community is a vital to its success, and not only financially. We've been very fortunate in Raynham to be able to enjoy a strong economic and commercial base. To award recipients that we celebrate here today, congratulations. Each business honored, each individual celebrated, has played and hopefully will continue to play their own special role in the success, in the vitality, and the lifeblood of our community, and for that we offer our gratitude and appreciation. Noblin also thanked community members and fellow commissioners, noting the group has presented more than 100 awards over the years and continues to recognize local contributions. The commission meets monthly at Town Hall and also maintains the town's welcome signs with assistance from local partners, according to the announcement. And over to our next article. Latest batch of UFO files released, but no bombshells seen in Pentagon documents. This was written by Josh Meyer. From Washington, they are out there. The latest batch of newly declassified Pentagon documents about potential alien contact, that is. On June 12th, the same day a new Steven Spielberg sci-fi blockbuster on alien visitors came out, the Trump administration released a third tranche of previously top-secret UFO files from military and civilian intelligence agencies. The new documents, photos, drawings, and videos add to the government's rapidly expanding archive of unexplained sightings known in official parlance as UAPs, or Unidentified Anomalous Phenomena. The release marked the latest chapter of a resurgent public interest in the topic. As of this reporting, there were no bombshells, based on a USA Today review of the documents and early social postings from other media and legions of UFOologists. But the files do include documentation, as in previous releases, of some sightings and other observations that investigators were unable to explain, leaving the true details of the phenomena unresolved. The declassified materials uploaded to the Pentagon's website offered no immediate evidence of alien visitors to Earth, but they did contain some reports and exchange dating back to the 1950s about the potential for life beyond our own floating blue sphere. In one case, CIA officials hid their spy agency affiliation from a scientist, Dr. Leon Davidson. Davidson was a chemical engineer who worked on the Manhattan Project and at Los Alamos National Laboratory and studied and collected material on UFOs from 1949 into the 1960s, according to the archival materials at Columbia University. The university houses the Leon Davidson Flying Saucer Collection in its rare book and manuscripts library, its website says. At one point, according to the newly released documents, Davidson was seeking answers about an alleged space message and its transmitter. We have contacted Dr. Davidson by telephone, advising him that we cannot resolve his problem concerning the space message and its transmitter because records on the matter have been destroyed by the evaluating agency, RPB, Lowman wrote in a confidential letter to the CIA's Chief Contact Division and others on January 9, 1958. Davidson accepted this statement with the comment that he had been told this before and said he was trying to water down his pending article about Air Force handling of space sightings enough for it to get approved by a Pentagon security review team. We appreciate that there have been many cooks in the kitchen on this dish and that, as a result, the extraordinarily noncommittal and evasive answer we were instructed to give Davidson was perhaps the only one possible if we were to avoid crossing up previous statements of our own and others involved agencies to this man, Lohman wrote. But the answer was hardly fair to Davidson and not likely to be fully accepted by him. Lohman also noted that the two agencies' officials dealing with Davidson tried to conceal their CIA identity from him, but that they were reasonably sure that he knew very well with whom he was dealing. In signing off, Lohman wrote, "We are sure more will be heard from Davidson." More recent reports in the new files mention glowing red and yellow spheres or orbs seen by people in the northeastern and western United States. One FBI 302 field report describes a February 26, 2026 interview FBI agents conducted with two people who reported seeing intense and unexplained lights hovering in their backyards at about 9:15 p.m. Identities, locations, and date of the sighting were redacted. One person noted an increased bright light hovering below the tree line in the middle of their backyard, long enough for them to get their phone and take a video. Someone else, apparently at the same residence, looked at a security camera and saw the second person outside staring at their backyard. That second person described the light as a red sphere that was about 1 meter in diameter that was brilliant and beautiful. That witness had never seen anything that color of red before. Inside the red sphere, one of the witnesses told the FBI what looked like a white plasma sun about the size of a basketball. As they continued to watch, a second orb appeared hovering over the first one, and the two moved westward together and traveled out of sight. The orbs were silent and moved in a smooth motion. They moved in tandem as if they were flying in formation or were tethered together, the witnesses told the FBI, according to the document. And looking at the time, that's all I have for today. My name is Billy, and I've been reading you the Brockton Enterprise for the Talking Information Center. Have a wonderful day, and thank you for listening. You were just listening to today's reading of the Brockton Enterprise. Please stay tuned for more programming, and thank you for listening.
1: Here's the forecast for the Boston and South Shore area on the Talking Information Center from the National Weather Service. For today, turning sunny, temperatures in the mid-80s. Clouds move in overnight, clearing by morning, temperatures in the upper 50s. Tuesday, sunny, temperatures in the lower 80s. The sun rose this morning at 5:07, setting at 8:23 this evening. Stay tuned for more heading your way next on the Talking Information Center.
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6: 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Framingham.
0: And coming up next on the Talking Information Center, it's today's reading of the Taunton Daily Gazette. Please stay tuned.
7: Hello, this is Lynn, and I'll be reading today from the Taunton Daily Gazette for Monday, June 15th, 2026. And the first article, sadly, is Stoughton drowning victim identified by Kathy Bossa. The 20-year-old who was pulled from a Stoughton pond Thursday in life-threatening condition has died, according to a statement from the Norfolk County District Attorney's Office. The District Attorney's Office identified him as Anderson Teixeira Gonsalves, 20, of Taunton, in a written statement on Friday, June 12th. Massachusetts State Police dive team, who is working to assist the local Stoughton public safety personnel, located the young man after about 1.5 hours. The search launched after reports of a kayaker in distress came into Stoughton about 2:33 p.m. on June 11th. Stoughton Fire Chief Michael Carroll said the victim was transported to BMC South Hospital with life-threatening injuries and that they had been paddling in a canoe with friends. According to reporting by Enterprise Media partner WCVB-TV, officials said the canoe tipped over and the victim never resurfaced. Stoughton Police and Fire, along with mutual aid partners, are on scene at Ames Pond on Highland Street following a report of a kayaker in distress in the water, Stoughton Police said on a post on its Facebook page during the mid-afternoon. Police said Highland Street, which had been closed between West Street and Canton Street, has since reopened. Massachusetts State Police Detective Unit assigned to the Norfolk District Attorney's Office and Stoughton Police are investigating. Assisting the Stoughton Police and Fire Departments and the MSP dive team were the Easton, Avon, and Canton Fire Departments, the Plymouth County Dive Team, the Massachusetts Environmental Police, the Metro LEC Drone Unit, and the Mansfield Emergency Management Agency. In the next article, Dighton-Rehoboth Regional High School's Top 10 Seniors by Kathy Bassa. Dighton-Rehoboth Regional High School held its graduation ceremony on Friday, June 5th. Valedictorian Caitlin Arguin served as president of both National Honor Society and the Spanish Club, took 8 AP classes, and earned the AP Scholar with Honor Award. Salutatorian Laura Cruz was a member of the math team all 4 years and participated in golf, winter track, and tennis. She also took a total of 10 AP classes, earning the AP Scholar with Distinction Award. The following students graduated from Dighton-Rehoboth Regional High School at the top of the 2026 senior class academically. Caitlin Arguin, valedictorian, president of the National Honor Society and Spanish Club at Dighton-Rehoboth, as well as a member of Peer Leaders, Newspaper Club, and French and Latin Club. She has played the violin for 13 years and is currently a musician in both the Southeastern Massachusetts Youth Orchestra and the Newport County Orchestra. In the summer, she performs with the Ocean State Pops Orchestra and the South County Chamber Orchestra. Over the course of her high school career, Caitlin has taken a total 8 AP classes and earned the AP Scholar with Honor Award. Additionally, she received the Brown Book Award and the Mass Certificate of Academic Excellence. Caitlin plans to attend the College of the Holy Cross to study music and English with a concentration in creative writing. Laura Cruz, salutatorian. Laura Cruz is deeply engaged in her school and local community. She has been an active member of the math team all 4 years and a consistent top scorer at meets. She is also involved in the Portuguese, French, and Latin clubs. She does golf, winter track, and tennis. She has been part of the golf team for all 4 years of high school and earned the Most Improved Award her junior year. And she has been part of the tennis and track team the past 3 years and earned the Coach's Award for tennis her junior year. Laura has been a member of the National Honor Society, the past 2 years, and has taken a total of 10 AP classes, earning the AP Scholar with Distinction Award, and was awarded the Rensselaer Medal Award her junior year. Outside of school, Laura has earned 2 composer awards from the Piano Guild and plays at her studio's events and recitals. She also volunteers weekly at her church and has taught CCD there for the past 3 years. In the fall, Laura plans to attend Rensselaer Polytechnic Institute to study mathematics. The remaining top 10 students are listed alphabetically. Harrison Baglini, Elena Da Silva, Riley Kazanjian, Mary Eileen Kelleher, Julia Mello, Seamus Sullivan, Christian Zankul, Rebecca Zankul, Caitlin Arguin. And the next article. Sorry. latest batch of UFO files released, but no bombshell seen in Pentagon documents by Josh Meyer. They're out there. The latest batch of newly declassified Pentagon documents about potential alien contact, that is. On June 12th, the same day a new Steven Spielberg sci-fi blockbuster on alien visitors came out, the Trump administration released a third tranche of previously top-secret UFO files from military and civilian intelligence agencies. The new documents, photos, drawings, and videos add to the government's rapidly expanding archive of unexplained sightings, known in official parlance as UAPs, or Unidentified Anomalous Phenomena. The release marked the latest chapter of a resurgent public interest in the topic. As of this reporting, there were no bombshells based on a USA Today review of the documents and early social postings from other media and legions of UFOologists. But the files do include documentation, as in previous releases, of some sightings and other observations that investigators were unable to explain, leaving the true details of the phenomena unresolved. The declassified materials uploaded to the Pentagon's website offered no immediate evidence of alien visitors to Earth, but they did contain some reports and exchanges dating back to the 1950s about the potential for life beyond our own floating blue sphere. In one case, CIA officials hid their spy agency affiliation from a scientist, Dr. Leon Davidson. Davidson was a chemical engineer who worked on the Manhattan Project and at Los Alamos National Laboratory and studied and collected material on UFOs from 1949 into the 1960s, according to archival materials at Columbia University. The university houses the Leon Davidson Flying Saucer Collection in its rare book and manuscript library, its website says. At one point, according to the newly released documents, Davidson was seeking answers about an alleged space message and its transmitter. We have contacted Dr. Davidson by telephone, advising him that we cannot resolve his problem concerning the space message and its transmitter because records on the matter have been destroyed by the evaluating agency, RPB, Lohman wrote in a confidential letter to the CIA's Chief Contact Division and others on January 9, 1958. Davidson accepted the statement with the comment that he had been told this before and said he was trying to water down his pending article about Air Force handling of space sightings enough for it to get approved by a Pentagon security review team. We appreciate that there have been many cooks in the kitchen on this dish and that, as a result, the extraordinarily noncommittal and evasive answer we were instructed to give Davidson was perhaps the only one possible if we were to avoid crossing up previous statements of our own and other involved agencies to this man, Lohman wrote. But the answer was hardly fair to Davidson and one not likely to be fully accepted by him. Lohman also noted that two agency officials dealing with Davidson tried to conceal their CIA identity from him, but that they were reasonably sure that he knew very well with whom he was dealing. In signing off, Lohman wrote, "We are sure more will be heard from Davidson." More recent reports in the new files mention glowing red and yellow spheres or orbs seen by people in the northeastern and western United States. One FBI 302 field report describes a February 26, 2026 interview FBI agents conducted with two people who reported seeing intense and unexplained lights hovering in their backyards at about 9:15 p.m. Identities, locations, and date of the sightings were redacted. One person noticed an intense bright light hovering below the tree line in the middle of their backyard, long enough for them to get their phone and take a video. Someone else, apparently at the same residence, looked at a security camera and saw the second person outside staring at their backyard. That second person described the light as a red sphere that was about 1 meter in diameter that was brilliant and beautiful. That witness had never seen anything that color of red before. Inside the red sphere, one of the witnesses told the FBI, was what looked like a white plasma sun about the size of a basketball. As they continued to watch, a second orb appeared, hovering over the first one, and the two moved westward together and traveled out of sight. The orbs were silent and moved in a smooth motion. They moved in tandem as if they were flying in formation or were tethered together, the witnesses told the FBI, according to the document. The witnesses reported seeing several white orbs flying over the house a few weeks later at a much higher altitude, the FBI report said. Other reports cited similar sightings of orbs, including from several federal law enforcement special agents who said they observed unidentified UAPs in the western United States over 2 days in October 2023. One of them told the Pentagon's All-Domain Anomaly Resolution Office that they saw a bright ball of light like a shooting star beam across and over a hillside high above the ground. The colors of the light went from amber to orange, slightly yellow, and white in that order, the witness said, according to a Pentagon report. No other lights were seen, nor did I hear any mechanical buzzing or anything like an aircraft at this time, and kept driving. After about 10 minutes, the witness saw with my naked eye multiple singular bright orange lights slash orbs of various brightness, size, and distance. Soon thereafter, I saw 9 lights that formed a horizontal line just above a ridge line, the federal agent said. In all, the agent said, the observations occurred within a 2 to 3 hour span, nonstop. Pentagon spokesperson Sean Parnell posted on X that the files were released as part of President Donald Trump's presidential unsealing and reporting system for UAP encounters, PERSU. Parnell said that there had been unprecedented levels of interest in both this topic and the release of the files, which are housed at war.gov/UFO, so the public and legions of UFO researchers can study them. The site has received more than 1.7 billion hits worldwide since its May 8th launch. The Pentagon and partner agencies are actively working on the next release of UAP files, Parnell said. Those agencies include the White House, various U.S. intelligence agencies, the FBI, the Department of Energy, and NASA. In the next article, suits claim poisoning by baby food brands. Data finds evidence of toxic heavy metals by Mary Walrath Holdridge. Parents are taking major baby food makers to task, accusing them of systemic poisoning that left their children disabled. More than 200 lawsuits have been filed against popular baby food brands since the beginning of 2026. In June alone, roughly 40 suits were filed by the 10th of the month, according to court records reviewed by USA Today, all based on similar allegations. The brands knowingly exposing children to heavy metals is the crux of the complaints, which by and large argue that defendants sold these baby foods knowing that toxic heavy metals, when consumed by babies, are known to cause brain damage and neurodevelopmental harm, as outlined in a June 9th filing on behalf of one Florida mother, Jennifer Garcia. Baby food should be safe. It should not be contaminated with toxic heavy metals, period. This action aims to stop defendants from poisoning infants with contaminated baby food, said the filing, which alleged that Garcia's 6-year-old child has suffered debilitating brain injury as a result of eating the contaminated food as an infant. Most of the recent complaints allege similar injuries, including autism spectrum disorder and attention deficit hyperactivity disorder. The initial complaints do not provide direct evidence of these claims, such as medical testing, a healthcare professional's opinion, product-specific testing, or evidence that other potential causes were ruled out. But they note that investigations have not been finished. The companies named include Beechnut Nutrition Company, Gerber Products Company, Hain Celestial Group, Nurture, Plum Organics, The Campbell's Company, Sprout Foods, Neptune Wellness Solutions, and Walmart. They allege contamination across nearly every major baby food category, including cereals, purees, meals, snacks, and teething products, especially those containing rice flour and root vegetables. USA Today reached out for comment from all mentioned brands on June 11th. Campbell said it does not comment on pending litigation, but noted that it sold Plum Organics to Sun Made Growers in 2021. The heavy metals in question, inorganic arsenic, lead, cadmium, and mercury, have been found to negatively affect the development of children, causing untreatable and frequently permanent brain damage, even with limited exposure, according to the Food and Drug Administration and World Health Organization. Reduced IQ, developmental and learning disabilities, and behavioral disturbances, such as antisocial behavior, are among the most cited long-term impacts. However, no definitive studies have established a causal link between heavy metals consumption and autism. While some studies show higher levels of heavy metals in children with autism, researchers have not proven that these exposures cause the condition, and results vary greatly. The evidence is stronger for ADHD and lead, but is still not definitive in proving direct causation. Current scientific consensus does not offer one specific cause for autism or ADHD, instead generally believing them to be multifactorial conditions that involve both genetics and environment. This is one of the likely reasons that limits on heavy metals in baby food don't already exist, said food safety attorney Bill Marler. He is not involved in any of the mentioned suits. The link between heavy metals and direct injury is hard to prove, he said. The companies say you can't prove it, then there's no good data and more studies need to be done, and then they keep kicking the can down the road. The FDA did not immediately respond to a request for comment. A congressional inquiry in 2021 found that tested commercial baby foods were tainted with significant levels of toxic heavy metals of four types from all reviewed brands, which included Beechnut, Hain, Gerber, Walmart, Sprout Foods, Campbell Plum Organics, and Nurture. Even small amounts of the above-listed heavy metals are considered dangerous to children. These amounts are generally measured in parts per billion, or PPB. More important to the lawsuits, the inquiry found internal correspondence that showed the companies were aware of the presence of these metals and in some cases opted to use high arsenic and high lead ingredients that violated their own internal standards. Among the data cited, more than 25% of the tested baby food sold by Nurture exceeded 100 ppb inorganic arsenic, while Beechnut used ingredients in its baby foods with as much as 913.4 ppb of arsenic and 886.9 ppb of lead. Only one company, Nurture, even tested for mercury, which clocked in at 10 ppb. Because no FDA regulations for heavy metals in baby food existed, the FDA maximum for bottled water was used as a measure. 10 ppb inorganic arsenic, 5 ppb lead, and 5 ppb cadmium. The Environmental Protection Agency cap for mercury in drinking water is 2 ppb. The test results of baby foods and their ingredients eclipse those levels, including results up to 91 times the arsenic level, up to 177 times the lead level, up to 69 times the cadmium level, and up to 5 times the mercury level, the 2021 report said. As a result, the FDA issued a reminder of manufacturer standards to baby food makers. The lawsuits point to these findings as well as a 2019 report from the nonprofit Healthy Babies Bright Futures, as evidence that the companies knew they were selling products with levels of metals that, while not technically illegal, have been proven to cause adverse health effects. Defendants justify this callous disregard for the welfare of babies because, until recently, there were no regulations governing the presence of toxic heavy metals in baby foods, and because there were no regulations, they were free to do as they pleased, said a suite of complaints filed June 4th through 10th. They also allege that parents were never made aware of the possible presence of these substances in the foods and thus could not make an informed decision. The complaints, which accuse the companies of negligence and other manufacturing liabilities, seek jury trial and judgment to punish and deter the brands. Contaminants in mass-produced foods have been a focus point of the Make America Healthy Again movement. The FDA announced initiative Operation Stork Speed in March 2025 to buckle down on testing baby formulas for contaminants, including heavy metals. And the next article, Scientists Decipher Ancient Origins of the Euphrates River by Will Dunham. Uruk, the world's first metropolis and the birthplace of written language, was nourished by the Euphrates River, as was Babylon, ancient Mesopotamia's grandest city. The fertile plain between the Euphrates and its companion waterway, the Tigris River, was one of humankind's cradles of civilization. Researchers have now deciphered how the Euphrates first formed, looking much further back in time than the era of these great urban centers that arose mere millennia ago. Guided by seismic images of buried sediments and other data, they said the Euphrates appears to have been born between 3.6 million and 1.6 million years ago as two earlier river systems merged due to tectonic activity in the Taurus Mountains in the southern part of modern-day Turkey. The Euphrates, the longest river in Southwest Asia, extends about 1,700 miles, originating in Turkey and flowing through Syria and Iraq before emptying into the Gulf. While the Euphrates has long shaped the region's geology, the timing of its origin and the evolution of its present course had remained enigmatic. The researchers said decoding the river's backstory was important for understanding the milestones in human culture, in agriculture, writing, urban development, and other areas that occurred on its floodplains. Geologists using subsurface seismic data while trying to identify possible gas reserves under the Mediterranean spotted buried channel-like features dating to a time more than 5 million years ago when large parts of the sea had dried up, an event called the Messinian salinity crisis. They determined that the two separate rivers, predecessors to the modern-day Karasu and Murat rivers in Turkey, flowed across a region spanning Turkey and Syria and emptied into the Mediterranean basin. The scientists believe tectonic activity in this earthquake-prone area caused the Murat predecessor to divert toward the Gulf, with the Karasu predecessor later joining it. This, they said, formed a powerful single river system that became the Euphrates. A key tool used by the scientists was seismic imaging, a technique that creates detailed 2- and 3-dimensional maps of Earth's subsurface by recording how sound waves travel through and bounce off underground rock layers. It was through seismic imaging that they detected the features that were ancient river channels hidden beneath the seabed. This technology is the equivalent of using ultrasound to image fine details of a developing baby or an arthritic knee. But in this case, we use it to image buried gravels, sands, mud, limestone, and salt that have been compacted and turned into rock, said University of Western Australia geoscientist Simon Lang, who helped with the study published in Nature Geoscience, along with geologist Andrew Madoff of Chevron. The scientists, through modeling of the underground features, determined that these two ancient rivers had flow rates exceeding the modern-day Nile and Tigris Euphrates. Working backward, the scientists traced the two ancient rivers to Turkey. By examining geological data from sediments and valleys and coal deposits uplifted into the Taurus Mountains, they determined the present-day Karasu and Murat rivers were likely the original sources of those buried channels. And next, Israel kills six amid effort to solidify truce by Reuters. Israeli strikes and gunfire killed at least six Palestinians in the Gaza Strip on June 14th, health officials said, as mediators stepped up efforts to salvage the U.S.-brokered ceasefire. Medics said an Israeli airstrike killed at least four people near Al Yemen Al Said Hospital in the Jabalia refugee camp north of the enclave, while two others were killed in separate shooting incidents in Khan Yunis in the south and Gaza City. The Israeli military did not immediately comment. The violence came as mediators, Egypt, Qatar, and Turkey wrapped up week-long talks with Hamas and other Palestinian factions on implementing the second phase of President Donald Trump's Gaza plan, which would involve Hamas disarming and Israel withdrawing its forces. An October 2025 truce brokered by Trump has failed to halt Israeli attacks in Gaza or to secure the disarmament of Hamas militants. Israeli strikes in Gaza have killed more than 950 people since the truce, health officials say, while Israel says four soldiers have been killed by militants in that period. Hamas blames the absence of a full agreement to end the Gaza conflict on Israel's refusal to fulfill first phase obligations agreed in October, which halted major fighting but did not end Israeli attacks. Israel says its strikes are intended to thwart imminent attacks by Hamas and other militants. On June 14th, Hamas and other factions said that they had given a written response to a 15-point blueprint presented to them by the mediators and Trump's Board of Peace, but did not provide details of their responses. Sources close to the talks said the factions agreed to 14 out of the 15 items. Disagreement remains over the disarmament of Hamas, which links any full disarmament to launching a political track toward a Palestinian state. Israel insists Hamas must disarm, cede power in Gaza, and play no role in the future of the enclave. And this has been Lynn reading from the Taunton Daily Gazette. Thanks so much for listening. I hope you have a wonderful day, a great week, and happy Father's Day to the fathers out there that are listening. Take care.
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0: The impact of a meal goes well beyond feeding our bodies. Because when people don't have to worry about where their next meal is coming from, they can truly thrive. Like Marta.
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0: And Alex.
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9: Coming up next on the Talking Information Center, it is the Attleboro Sun Chronicle. 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
10: Hello, this is Kathy, and this is the Attleboro Sun Chronicle for Monday, June 15th. 2026. Debate over expanding Attleboro's wetland buffer heads to final vote by Rywin Watkins. After two delays, the City Council is expected to vote Tuesday on whether to expand the city's wetland protection zone from 25 to 50 feet. Opinions on the matter remain split among councilors and residents. Those in favor of the expanded buffer from groups including the Sustainability Commission, Conservation Commission, and Friends of the 10-Mile River cite studies showing that a 50-foot buffer is the minimum threshold required to provide adequate stormwater absorption to mitigate flooding and drought and improve water filtration. Those opposed, namely local developers, argue the measure is government threshold required to provide adequate stormwater absorption to mitigate flooding and drought and improve water filtration.

offer. Third attempt at vote. The vote has been attempted twice. The first on May 19th was shut down by Councillor Sarah Reynolds, who issued a rare maneuver called a charter objection, which stops the vote and all related conversation and delays it until the next meeting. Reynolds has been especially vocal about her opposition to the measure. A second charter objection requires approval from four councillors. That happened on June 2nd when Reynolds again issued the objection, joined by councillors Jay DeLisso and Deanna Holmes and Jonathan Treveris. Charter objections can occur only twice, meaning the vote cannot be delayed. Council President Todd Kobus said he has never seen a second charter objection during his time on the council, if ever. Conversation turns to state funding. At the last full council meeting, Reynolds introduced a new factor into the conversation, a state environmental bond bill dubbed the Mass Ready Act, which seeks to expand climate resilience while addressing barriers to housing. It outlines actions for flood preparedness, drought resilience, and stormwater management, as well as expediting environmental permitting and making environmental resilience a central requirement in building standards, among other provisions. In particular, Reynolds pointed to an amendment and added to the Senate's full version of the bill that prioritizes funding for municipalities whose local policies promote expanded housing production, including wastewater and wetland standards that do not exceed state regulations. The state requires a 100-foot buffer zone for wetlands, within which developers must obtain permits to alter the land. Many municipalities, including Attleboro, have adopted stricter local bylaws. The city's current 25-foot buffer, which could become 50 feet, falls within the 100-foot zone and carries an additional local restriction. The debate centers on whether a stricter 25 or 50-foot protection zone would be considered exceeding state standards, even though it remains within the 100-foot state buffer. A message was left with the State Department of Environmental Protection, which did not return a request for comment by press time. Representatives from the office of Senator Paul Feeney, Democrat, Foxborough, declined to comment directly but indicated Attleboro's bylaws, falling well within 100 feet, would not put the city in jeopardy of losing money should the amendment pass in the final version of the bill. The matter is now in the House of Representatives, which may or may not include the amendment in its version. Opposing viewpoints. Sustainability Commission Chair Mike Davis said he was frustrated by the charter objections and the inclusion of the Mass Ready Act in the debate. It's just another desperate attempt to prevent councillors from doing their job. It's a delay tactic, hoping to create fear, he said. We are able to walk and chew gum at the same time. Let the state legislators do what state legislators do, and we need to do what we need to do. He noted that if local wetland ordinances were considered overreach by the state, then Attleboro would already be in violation at 25 feet, as would about 220 other cities and towns in the state that have adopted stricter bylaws. He said he thought it unlikely the state would pass a funding bill that excludes a majority of its municipalities. He added that he, too, has property abutting wetlands. I am much more than an environmentalist. I am a homeowner, and I am surrounded by wetlands. I know enough. All properties, including mine, need to be protected to a greater extent. Councillor Michael Angelo was especially outspoken about his frustration over the vote being delayed. We have a lot of things going on that the city needs. We have people losing their jobs. We have the zoo that is trying to be saved, and we're going to continue kicking this can down the road for charter objections that, in my opinion, are not being properly used, he said. Others disagreed, saying the vote should not be rushed. Councillor Jonathan Treveris said while he typically does not agree with waiting on the state before making local decisions, he felt this situation is different given the ordinance change.

0: not take effect until January. I think that gives us plenty of time to thoroughly look at different perspectives, he said, though he added he would not pursue a motion to reconsider should the ordinance pass. Resident and business owner Mark Rio pointed to Massachusetts having some of the strictest wetland protections in the nation. The state adopted the country's first wetland protections in the 1960s after about one-third of the state's wetlands were destroyed since colonial days, according to MassGov. He also expressed concern over how the change might affect property taxes if new development is limited, preventing potential new taxpayers from sharing the burden. Resident and local developer John Desverdes said he felt there was a simple reason to believe the amendment to the bond bill could be interpreted to mean local bylaws go beyond the state's standards, even if they are not greater than 100 feet. If it weren't, first of all, why are we doing it, he said. Secondly, the local ordinance prohibits you from appealing directly to DPE if the local commission denied you. So right there, that's the expansion. The alternative is to appeal to Superior Court, which can take several months or years to be heard, he said. Both he and Roy said if the measure passes, they plan to file for tax abatements for portions of their property affected by the expanded wetland zone. But Council President Todd Kobus called discussion around the state legislation fear-mongering and said too many hypotheticals exist to delay the vote until the state acts. Former city councilor Roxanne Houghton said she took issue with some councilors, including Reynolds, who claimed organized environmental groups like the Sustainability and Conservation Commissions had more access to information about the proposed measure, which is why more people in support attended the April 22nd public hearing. The thing that bothered me most was them trying to cast suspicion on our process, she said. We did the posting correctly. We did everything that needed to be done. We tried to negate all of that. Laurie Sawyer, who chairs the council's Zoning Land Use Sustainability Committee, said she hopes to see the measure passed. The expansion is not taking anyone's land. Homeowners knew they were buying near wetlands, and encroaching into it impacts not only one but many homes with flooding and repair costs, she said. I'm not willing to delay the vote again for anyone's reasoning that is not based on science, what is best for the entire city. Requests for comment from Reynolds, Holmes, Delisio, and Vice President Laura Dolan were not returned by press time. What does the vote entail? The vote is set to take place Tuesday at 7 p.m. at the Attleboro City Hall. Several exemptions were included in the measure by the city's conservation agent, Nick Wiley. These include additions to existing family dwellings, provided the addition is within previously disturbed areas such as an existing lawn, driveway, or deck. Reconstruction, remodeling, or maintenance of a single-family dwellings and accessory structures, converting existing lawns to decks, sheds, patios, or above-ground swimming pools, replacement of bulkheads, or installing ADA-accessible ramp, among several others. Wiley said accessory dwelling units, though not explicitly worded in the ordinance change, are included as an exemption under the additions to existing dwellings. Several amendments were also made by the council. One broadened an exemption for additions to existing single-family homes in previously disturbed areas such as lawns, driveways, or decks to apply to all dwellings, including multifamily residences. The other set the effective date of January 1st, 8 months after the passage, instead of the original proposed 6 months. On Tuesday, a third amendment introduced by Kobus was added. It keeps Vero Pools at their current 125-foot buffer rather than increasing it to 150 feet. It also exempts Federal Emergency Management Agency designated floodplains, which are included in the current 25-foot protection zone, keeping them at 25 feet. What's the World Cup like in Foxborough? By Chris Mason. Foxborough Scotland fans who hadn't seeing their team win a World Cup match since 1990 created a bucket list type atmosphere at Gillette Stadium for their tournament opener. The Scots rewarded those voracious supporters with their first victory in 36 years, knocking off Haiti 1-0, thanks to John McGlynn's lone goal in the 27th minute. "We've been through a lot of hurt as a country," McGinn said. "A generation of supporters haven't seen this. But the pride on my face this morning, seeing all the kids going to the parks in Scotland, Kit and Peyton." Hopefully, when kids get up tomorrow, they'll be beaming with pride because I am. So what was it like at the World Cup return to Foxborough? Here are some takeaways on everything from the environment to the concession stands. On Saturday, June 13, 2026, Scotland defeated Haiti at Gillette Stadium in Foxborough for their first appearance in 28 years. Tartan Army takeover. Scottish supporters traveled well and dominated the atmosphere at Gillette, from a thunderous sing-along of the national anthem, Flower of Scotland, to fans bringing their own bagpipes to the game. Boston might as well have been in Edinburgh. There were pockets of Haitian fans in the stands too, but they were outnumbered by men in kilts on Saturday. "When the goal went into the back of the net, you could feel the Scotland fans," McGinn said. Total gridlock. While the match was worth the price of admission, getting there was a headache that many forecasted. The Mass Live carpool got onto Route 1 a little after 5:30 p.m., 3.5 hours before kickoff. It parked in the stadium at 6:57 p.m. It took over an hour to travel less than 2 miles in bumper-to-bumper traffic. Fans were in good spirits, though, chanting with passers-by hanging out of sunroofs. A number of cars were draped in Scottish and Haitian flags. Mixed bag at concession stands. During a pregame stroll through the concourse, it was moderately surprising to see reasonable food prices. Burgers were $10.50, while fans could purchase either an Italian sausage or loaded kielbasa for $11.50. It will be an expensive tournament for alcohol drinkers, though. A 16-ounce domestic beer is going for $16, while imported beer is $18 and hard seltzers are $19. In soccer's biggest tournament, it's remarkable to see the speed the game is played at. With all due respect to the local teams that call Gillette home, the Scots and the Haitians were playing the game in different gear. Best on best, international competition is in a league of its own, no matter the sport. "We're playing at an extremely high level," Haitian coach Sebastian Meunier said, "but you can get punished with one oversight." A full house. While Scotland and Haiti are neither marquee teams nor close to New England, the stadium was still sold out, with an announced crowd of 64,146. On Saturday morning, the get-in price was over $900 on second-hand websites. Though adversaries on the pitch, Scottish and Haitian fans seemed to really enjoy each other. There were a lot of photos, handshakes, and smiles, with Brazil, Morocco, as the other teams in their group, both ranked in FIFA's top 10. The long shots found a common ground together. Natural grass is noticeable. Patriots players have long clamored for natural grass to replace the turf in Foxborough, but it took FIFA to get it temporarily installed. While there is still turf on the sidelines, the grass playing surface in Foxborough looks pristine. Sprinklers came in on multiple times over the course of the evening. The temporary installation of the natural grass fields for the World Cup is a choice by certain NFL team owners to do for soccer players what they refuse to do for NFL players. The NFLPA said, "It's no longer a question of capability. The technology exists, the expertise exists, and the resources exist to install high-level grass fields that our players overwhelmingly prefer." Pricey park. Parking in private lots south of the stadium cost a pretty penny. Multiple lots were priced at $100, including one more than a mile from the stadium. The cheapest private lot Mass Live saw was $80. a fun, unique atmosphere. Normally, when Gillette is packed to the gills, it's Patriots games. This was a decidedly different atmosphere, but a really fun one, with massive stakes in the world's most important soccer tournament. Fans were both passionate and celebratory, chanting occurring throughout the evening. Sing-alongs were belted, and there were occasional bagpipe music soundtracking the play. It was a blast. Ex-Rentham officer decries sentence in son's fatal shooting. By Mike Kirby. Richard Mayhew worked as a Rentham police officer for more than 40 years, but after what he and his family say was an unjust sentence given to the man who shot and killed his son, he is disappointed and angry. I just question the justice system now, Mayhew said. I'm ashamed of what it's become because I spent more than half my life helping the justice system. The Mayhew family is furious because the man who shot Jason Mayhew, a 36-year-old Rentham native and father of two, could be released after about 4 years in prison. We're not very happy with it at all, the father said of the sentence. It's one of those things where we don't know where to turn. Jason's sister, Joanna Rodriguez, called the sentence a slap in the face. On June 2nd, Enrique Antonio Canales Martinez, 27, pleaded guilty in Worcester Superior Court to one count of manslaughter, according to the court records. Canales Martinez and Jason Mayhew lived on different floors of the same Worcester apartment building. The two men had an argument on June 21st when Mayhew went to Canales' Martinez apartment to complain about loud music. At one point during the argument, Canales Martinez brandished a semi-automatic handgun, according to the testimony. When Mayhew saw the gun, he returned to his apartment, and both men called the police. Police instructed Canales Martinez to remove the bullets from his gun and told Mayhew to remain in his apartment. Neither man complied. Richard Mayhew said Jason's fiance, Ashley, and her two sons were inside the apartment. He did not want them involved in any confrontation, so he went outside. According to court testimony, Mayhew then argued with Canales Martinez's girlfriend and another woman. Canales Martinez later stepped outside carrying the gun. Security video from a nearby school showed Mayhew rushing toward Canales Martinez after what appeared to be shouting between the two men. Richard Mayhew said. Canales Martinez then ran, turned, and fired two shots, one striking Mayhew in the abdomen and the other in the leg, according to the testimony. Police found Mayhew wounded on the sidewalk. Officers rendered aid until he was transported to UMass Memorial Medical Center, university campus, where he was pronounced dead, according to court records. Defense attorney Elliot Levine told Boston.com that Mayhew charged at him after Canales Martinez told him to stop. He also said his client regretted the tragic situation and pleaded guilty to avoid prolonging the court proceedings. He had a viable case of self-defense, Levine said. It was a sad set of circumstances that he regrets having happened. Richard Mayhew questioned how the incident could be considered self-defense. When you bring a gun into an argument with an unarmed man, they can't claim it's self-defense, he said. Canales Martinez admitted to shooting Mayhew shortly after his arrest. He was initially charged with armed assault with intent to murder, assault and battery with a dangerous weapon, causing serious bodily injury, assault and battery by firearm, and discharging a firearm within 500 feet of a dwelling. However, a grand jury later returned a single charge of manslaughter in September 2025 indictment. Worcester Assistant District Attorney Joseph Simmons recommended a sentence of 14 to 16 years, while Levine asked for a three-year sentence, according to the district attorney's office. The maximum penalty for manslaughter in Massachusetts is up to 20 years in state prison. Simmons told the family the case would be difficult to prosecute for a lengthy sentence because the defendant remained at the scene, admitted firing the gun, and cooperated with police. If he wants to plea, he could get 14 years in jail. Do I think that's right? No, I don't. We're not going to get 18 to 20. Richard Mayhew said, of why the family accepted the recommendation. The father was also upset that the defense raised the fact that Jason Mayhew had alcohol and marijuana in his system at the time of the altercation. However, the prosecution was not permitted to introduce evidence that Canales Martinez had previously faced two restraining orders, both of which were closed, and an assault and battery charge that had been dismissed. It's like he doesn't have any rights anymore because he's dead, Richard Mayhew said. Family members submitted victim impact statements, five of which were read at sentencing. I feel like I have changed so much since Jason's death, and I don't even recognize myself, Betsy Mayhew, Jason's mother, wrote in a statement. I am angry at times and devastated most often. I can't imagine living the rest of my life without him. On the day you chose to pull the trigger, you did not just take a life, you destroyed a family, Joanna Rodriguez said in court. You took a loving father away from his children, a son from his parents, a brother from his siblings, and a friend from countless people whose lives were made better by knowing him. Richard Mayhew and Judge Reardon made little eye contact and spoke briefly during the sentencing. At one point, he said, I wish there was more I could do for you, Mayhew said. How can you say that? You could have given him a longer sentence. A graduate of King Philip Regional High School, Jason Mayhew was a heavy equipment operator who enjoyed the outdoors. An adventurous spirit, Jason found joy in all activities outdoors, his family wrote in his obituary. Whether he was skydiving, scuba diving, or simply fishing, he enjoyed the freedom and thrill that nature had to offer. He found great joy sharing his love of fishing with his two sons and his future stepsons. He was one of a kind and could be found jamming out to music when driving, wearing pink baseball hats and sunglasses, singing karaoke, and celebrating Pride Month every month, his family wrote. Mayhew is survived by his fiancée and her two sons, his sons, Declan and Sawyer, his father and stepmother, Pam Mayhew, his mother, his sister, a stepbrother, his grandmothers, his niece and nephew, and several aunts and uncles and cousins. A celebration of his life will be held from noon to 4 p.m. Sunday, September 21st, at Novato's Bar and Grill in Norfolk, according to his obituary. Guests are asked to wear pink. Iran and U.S. reached an initial deal to end the war and open the Strait of Hormuz, but challenges remain. By John Gambrell and Elena Becatoros. Dubai. The United States and Iran reached an initial agreement Monday that could extend their shaky ceasefire and lead to the reopening of the Strait of Hormuz, but significant challenges remain to ending the war, including whether Israel will continue its offense in Lebanon. Details of the deal were not immediately released, but it appeared that it would not be implemented until it is signed, which mediator Pakistan said would happen Friday in Geneva. Even if the strait, a crucial waterway for the world's oil and natural gas, fully opens, it will likely take months for the global energy crisis sparked by its closure to ease. Israel's defense minister said Monday that the country wouldn't withdraw from land seized in Lebanon, where Israel is fighting the Iranian-backed Hezbollah militant group. Israel joined the U.S. in launching the war on February 28th, but it is not party to the deal. A spokesman in Prime Minister Benjamin Netanyahu's office said Israel will continue to defend itself against any threat to its security. That alone could scupper the deal, since Iran has insisted any agreement to end the war include an end to fighting in Lebanon. But the agreement also faces other major challenges. It gives just 60 days to decide what to do about Iran's stockpile of highly enriched uranium and its nuclear program, which the U.S. and Israel worry could be used to build an atomic weapon. Despite Tehran's insistence that it is peaceful, it took years for Iran and the world powers to negotiate a 2015 agreement to rein in Tehran's nuclear program. President Donald Trump unilaterally withdrew the U.S. from that accord in his first term, setting the stage for tensions that culminated in the current war, which has killed thousands across the Middle East, including the top leaders of Iran's theocracy, and raised the prices of fuel, food, and other basic foods far beyond the region. The Strait of Hormuz won't open until the deal is signed. Trump, who faced pressure to end the war ahead of congressional midterm elections in November, hailed the agreement on social media, saying he had authorized the Strait of Hormuz to open and the U.S. blockade of Iranian ports to end. He later said the strait wouldn't open until Friday. Iran's Deputy Foreign Minister, Kazim Garibaldi, confirmed the agreement on state television, but said Iran would not start implementing it until it was signed. Others have expressed caution that the deal remains tentative. Luxembourg's foreign minister, Xavier Bettel, noted, "It's a long time until Friday."
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2: Here's the forecast for the Boston and South Shore area on the Talking Information Center from the National Weather Service. For today, turning sunny, temperatures in the mid-80s. Clouds move in overnight, clearing by morning, temperatures in the upper 50s. Tuesday, sunny, temperatures in the lower 80s. The sun rose this morning at 5:07, setting at 8:23 this evening. 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
10: Hello, this is Kathleen, and today, Monday, June 15th, I'll be reading to you from the Metro West Daily News. Dining Hub nears first restaurant opening. Blue Square Pizza opens in June at the Block in the Natick Center by Caroline Bunnell. Natick. The long-awaited arrival of the Block in Natick Center is finally taking shape with the complex's first restaurant just days away from opening and construction underway for the rest of the development's dining lineup. The two-story mixed-use building at 1 South Main Street, Route 27, is set to become a new hub for Metro West restaurants. It will contain four ground floor eateries and a second floor that will primarily focus on health and wellness businesses, property owner Stuart Rothman told the Daily News. Originally slated to open last year, the Block faced extended permitting delays that pushed back opening dates for its tenants. Rothman said the building itself is now fully complete, and interior construction is progressing inside the restaurant spaces. He emphasized that there's still a lot of work needed for the development to be complete, but that it's moving in the right direction. But after years of planning, he is eager to see the project finally come to life. This has been in my head for years, and to see it actually functioning the way I had hoped it to be will be exciting, Rothman said. Blue Square Pizza will be the first to open, with owner Troy Spruill telling the Daily News that the restaurant's third location, its other two are in Hockington and Northborough, is expected to open between June 19th and June 25th. The block's remaining restaurant spaces are still being built out. North Shore restaurateur Sa Nguyen is developing three concepts for the building, including Na Hau, a restaurant inspired by Vietnamese social culture that is expected to open in early fall. Nguyen's second concept, San Sushi Bar, will be a traditional neighborhood sushi spot. A third concept is still being finalized, but it is planned as a takeout-focused street food operation. Planning for the block began in 2021, 2 years after a massive 8-alarm fire destroyed the previous building on the site. Rothman said he wanted the redevelopment to give the community a place to gather, dine, and enjoy outdoor seating. A barbershop, Maverick Men's Grooming Center, has already opened at the block. The block sits near the Center for Arts in Natick, and Rothman said he expects theatergoers to stop in for dinner before shows. A central courtyard has been completed as part of the design and is intended for pop-ups, games, and community events as the development moves along. It will be terrific for the downtown, and I see this as a kind of new age kind of retail, Rothman said. I believe it's something that will be copied in other places and facilitated in downtowns. And I think this will be something people will gravitate to. It will be exciting to see other people liking the concept and copying it. Towns could install red light cameras if bill passes, by Margie Cullen from USA Today Network, New England. You could get caught for failing to stop at a red light, even if no policemen are present, under a bill in the Massachusetts legislature. Sponsored by Senator William Brownsberger, Democrat from Belmont, Senate 2344 would allow cities and towns to install automated cameras that will enforce road safety violations, like running red lights, blocking intersections, and speeding. If passed, Massachusetts would join at least 22 states and the District of Columbia that use red light cameras, according to the CDC. The violations enforceable with the cameras include failing to stop at a red light, making an illegal right turn on red, exceeding the speed limit, blocking an intersection. The cameras would take a photo of the violating vehicle's license plate and send a ticket to the owner. It prohibits pictures of the front of the vehicle to protect the driver's privacy. The owner of the vehicle would be liable for the fines of the vehicle, regardless of who was driving the vehicle at the time of the violation. Fines would range from $25 to $150, and revenues would go to the Massachusetts Transportation Trust Fund, rather than to the city or the town. Cities and towns would vote on the location of the cameras and would have to produce an annual report with the locations, as well as an analysis of safety data. The bill was reported favorably by the Senate Transportation Committee and now awaits a decision in the Senate Ways and Means Committee. It is unclear if the bill will pass at the end of the 2025-2026 legislative session. Massachusetts drought map shows where conditions worsened, by Seth Jacobson from USA Today Network, New England. Dry weather is taking its toll in Massachusetts. Drought conditions ongoing since 2024 in the Bay State were improving earlier this spring, but the latest report by the state's Drought Management Task Force, it's clear things have worsened. In May, between 1 and 3 inches of rain fell in the state, which officials say was 1.3 to 3 inches below normal. One region of the state is now considered to be in critical drought, and several others have escalated to be considered in a significant drought. The designation follows 2 years of below average rainfall and declining stream flow and groundwater across the state, signaling worsening drought conditions and increasing stress on local water supplies, a press release said. As the drought worsens to critical conditions, more water control measures may take effect. A level 3 critical drought requires affected communities to implement a ban on non-essential outdoor water use, the Drought Management Task Force website explains. The drought levels also require ongoing coordination among the state and federal agencies to implement drought response actions such as water use restrictions. What are the drought conditions status in Massachusetts? According to the state's Drought Management Task Force, the northeast part of Massachusetts is in a critical drought. In previous reports, it was a significant drought. The Connecticut River Valley, Central Region, Southeast Region, Cape Cod, and the Islands are all in a significant drought. While this is unchanged from last month for the Connecticut River Valley, Central Region, and the Islands, it is an escalation form for the Southeast and Cape regions, which were previously in a minor drought. The Western region is in a minor drought, the same as last month. How long has Massachusetts been dealing with drought conditions? Drought conditions have persisted since 2024, according to the task force. The current drought, which began in 2024, continues to affect the natural environment like stream flow, vernal pools, and ponds, and dependent species, fish migrations, and declining groundwater, the task force stated in a previous report. What steps should people take in a drought? During a drought, the task force recommends minimizing overall water use and being particularly mindful of indoor water use, following local water use restrictions, limiting or prohibiting washing of hard surfaces like sidewalks, patios, driveways, and siding, fixing any indoor leaks from toilets, faucets, and showers, which can result in more than 60% of indoor water use. Monitoring total household water shown on your water bill for sudden increases, which often indicate leaks. Conducting regular inspections of all pipes and fixtures, including those located in utility rooms, crawl spaces, and other hidden areas. Using dishwashers rather than hand washing dishes. Run the dishwasher only on a full load and reduce shower length. OSHA investigating tree workers' injury, by Norman Miller. A federal agency is investigating an incident on Wednesday, June 10th, that left a tree worker with serious injuries who was trapped more than 100 feet off the ground in Southboro. The Federal Occupational Safety and Health Administration is investigating the incident, which occurred about 8:20 a.m. on Pine Cone Lane, according to the Southboro Fire Chief Andrew Puntini. OSHA, which is part of the U.S. Department of Labor, investigates workplace injuries. It also sets workplace standards, conducts safety inspections, and issues penalties for violations. On Wednesday, the tree worker was working about 100 feet off the ground when he became stuck and injured, Puntini said. From what it appears, while the worker was cutting the top of the tree, the cutoff section moved in an unexpected way, causing the injury and not allowing the worker to self-rescue, the fire chief said. Although the man's current condition is unknown, Puntini said he suffered serious injuries that are not believed to be life-threatening. A Southboro firefighter was able to get the injured man down, and he was then transported by medical rescue helicopter to UMass Memorial Medical Center, University Campus in Worcester. The man was working for a private company on private property, Puntini said. Conviction overturned in Whitmer plot case. Judge panel says kidnapping is not a violent offense. By Arpin Lobo, Detroit Free Press and USA Today Network. A state court of appeals panel has overturned the conviction of Joseph Morrison, who was sentenced to up to 20 years in prison on charges related to providing material support to those convicted in the 2020 kidnapping plot against Michigan Governor Gretchen Whitmer. In a unanimous opinion published June 9th, judges Mark Boonstra, Brock Schwartzel, and Thomas Cameron wrote Morrison's conviction should be vacated because the instructions given to the jury incorrectly stated that kidnapping should be considered a violent felony, reaching the level of a terrorist act. Since kidnapping is not a violent felony under Michigan law, Morrison should not have been charged with supporting a terrorist act, the judges wrote. Given that the trial court specifically instructed the jury to consider kidnapping as a violent felony, and that the jury heard considerable testimony about the plot to kidnap Governor Whitmer, the likelihood that defendant was actually convicted, at least in part, on an invalid basis, tainted the jury's verdict, Boonstra wrote. All three judges are appointees of former Governor Rick Snyder. The case has been remanded to Jackson Circuit Court for reconsideration. But Attorney General Dana Nessel voted to appeal the ruling of the Michigan Supreme Court. This ruling is completely and irredeemably nonsensical, outrageous, and irresponsible. For the panel to declare that kidnapping is not a violent felony strains all legal credibility and insults the intelligence of every person in this state, Nessel said in a statement. The court twists itself into a knot using legal and linguistic gymnastics in order to liberate dangerous criminals using convoluted definitions of the crimes upon which they were convicted. Michael Faraone, Morrison's Lansing-based attorney, applauded the ruling. The Court of Appeals applied the law as written. Criminal offenses are comprised of elements, and force, violence, is not an element of kidnapping, as the statute read at the time of this trial, he said. In a message to the Free Press, part of the USA Today network, Morrison was among those charged in state court with providing support for the kidnapping plot, among other crimes. Morrison, his father-in-law Pete Musico, and Paul Villar were convicted in October 2022 and sentenced in December of that year. The three were among 14 individuals arrested in October 2020 by the FBI in connection with a kidnapping plot, which was investigated by sharp opposition by Whitmer for issuing executive orders shutting down certain sectors to prevent the spread of COVID-19 virus during the pandemic, prosecutors said. Joanne Hules, Whitmer's chief of staff, said the appellate ruling invites a culture of fear and violence in Michigan and the country. When radical extremists like Joseph Morrison can commit crimes and then walk free, it sends an alarming message and condones political violence. Today's decision may dissuade people from making their voices heard, running for office, and more, Hulls said in a press statement provided to the Free Press. The arrests and the ensuing trials sparked debate over the rise of radicalism and domestic terrorism in the United States, and prosecutors argued the plot was an attempt to launch a second civil war. Defense lawyers argued the charges were a product of manipulation done by renegade FBI informants and undercover agents, and their clients had only engaged in tough talk. All told, government prosecutors secured 9 combined convictions and guilty pleas and 5 acquittals in the case. Event highlights tinned fish trend. Could be healthy way to beat rising grocery prices. By Michael P. McKinney, Rockland Westchester Journal News, USA Today Network. Sleepy Hollow, New York. Will more Americans dive into tinned fish at grocery stores in search of a more healthful, easy to make, and affordable meal option? A crowd bought tickets to get a taste of it at the Sleepy Hollow, New York, DeChico and Sons store on a recent Saturday. At the store's event space, Fishwife brand tinned seafood, including mussels with sweet pepper and garlic, shared tables with Spanish cheeses and potato chips, fruit and cured ham. Fishwife boxes, whimsically colorful, were arranged at the table's ends. DeChico and Sons and Fishwife teamed up for the pop-up event, delving into conservas culture. Tinned seafood or conservas are tradition in Spain and Portugal, where they are used for tapas or to make the simplest meals or more elaborate ones. In the United States, tinned fish is more of a recent trend. With many grocery store items continuing to bite into shoppers' wallets and health agencies expressing concerns about many Americans' diets, tinned varieties of mussels, mackerel, sardines, trout, tuna, and more may be one answer. It's been pretty wild to see the growth of interest in tinned seafood, Red McNamara, a director of sales at Fishwife, said at the Sleepy Hollow event. McNamara added, it's a really quick, easy, convenient way to get your protein. It's super healthy, shelf-stable, lasts a long time. You know, it's really fun to see recipes people are coming up with. A Fishwife bestseller is smoked salmon with Fly-By Jing Sichuan Chili Crisp, McNamara said, noting that the product works great for stir-fry and other dishes. It does great in hand-rolled sushi. Put it on a rice bowl, he said. People are getting super creative in what they do with tinned fish. Joseph DeChico Jr., partner and buyer at DeChico and Sons, which has stores throughout Westchester County, New York, and one opening soon in Greenwich, Connecticut, said it is a perfect storm of food trends driving growth. DiCicco said conservative culture is driving food trends at home and in the restaurant industry. Think tapas, pinchos, Spanish for spikes or skewered food, and charcuterie boards. This is tied directly into the growing interest in Spanish potato chips, as well as cured hams from Spain, Marcona almonds, and olive oil. 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A Fishwife tin is $7.99 at DiCicco and Sons. Goya sells a mussels in sauce tin that typically sells lists in the $4 plus range. Some basic canned seafood lists for less than $2. Online, there are ultra luxury brands of pricier seafood types. Sea urchin roe, for instance, priced at more than $70 a tin. Typical U.S. grocery stores have a small area of tinned seafood brands. But in northwestern Spain's Galicia region, go into supermarkets such as Gadi's, Mercadona, and Eroski, and a vast assortment of conserves brands can fill an aisle. Fish and seafood, particularly fresh seafood, are part of what's known as the Atlantic diet in Galicia and northern Portugal. One kind of conserves in Spain is mussels in a pickled sauce, Mejillones en escabeche. The briny light sauce can be a regular or spicy. Pull back the tin's top and pull the mussels on an artisanal bread, or more simply and inexpensively, over boiled potatoes or rice. Fish is known to benefit, among other things, heart and brain health, because it is strong in omega-3 fatty acids and delivers ample protein. Tinned seafood are alternative sources of good, clean, convenient protein, DiCicco said. Tinned seafood, especially tuna, has great nutritional value and can be economical. This paired with consumers looking for higher quality and better attributes like no low sodium, low mercury, and sustainability certifications are driving additional variety on the shelf. The American Heart Association recommends people have 2 servings of fish weekly. This includes fresh fish that needs to be cooked. A serving is 3 ounces cooked, or about 3/4 of a cup of flaked fish. Fatty fish such as anchovies, herring, mackerel, salmon, sardines, bluefish tuna, oysters, and mussels are high in omega-3 fatty acids, the association's website said. But the association also advised to be mindful about salt, sodium. Salt can be used as a preservative, and food that does not taste salty may contain a lot of sodium as well. For those who are pregnant or might become so, fish provide key nutrients during pregnancy, breastfeeding, and or early childhood to support a child's brain development, the U.S. Food and Drug Administration said. It is important to limit mercury in the diets of someone who is pregnant or breastfeeding and in children. But the FDA has an online breakdown of fish that are nutritious and have lower mercury. Eating habits also need to help beyond including more fish. Johns Hopkins University's Bloomberg School of Public Health said on its website that Americans aren't eating enough beans, peas, lentils, fruits, and vegetables, whole grains, nuts, and seeds. At least one gauge of overall grocery costs suggests that affordability, where it can be found, could matter. The U.S. Department of Agriculture said overall food prices in April were 3.2% higher than in April of 2025. The Consumer Price Index for grocery store purchases increased 0.7% from March to April this year, and that was up 2.9% from April 2025. The USDA's forecast predicts grocery prices will continue to rise in 2026. Tinned seafood popularity has grown in the United States, but Business Insider article citing research from Mintel said slightly less than 50% of American shoppers have tried tinned fish as of 2025. Pinterest's summer 2026 trends report forecasts a season of tins based on users' data. Pinners are planning an MVP level spreads that are easy to assemble, easy to share, and still feel styled, the report said. Tinned fish is the new low-lift flex. Think sardines breakfast, sardine toast recipes, and tinned fish charcuterie boards. Thank you so much for listening, and I hope you all have a safe and well day.
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18: Good day, this is Mary reading for the Talking Information Center, the Lynn Daily Item. It is June 15th of 2026. And first item up is a big step for small business. Small businesses in the city made waves on Saturday with the first ever small business crawl. A Salem trolley-driven event was organized by City Councillor Nicole McLean with the help of other City Council members, Jordan Avery, Natasha Mickey Madre, Cardalise Pears, and Councillor President Constantino Coco Alansag, to celebrate the city's lively small business community in a new, fun way. We're excited to be able to pour into a small business community, and hopefully people that are on this trolley will come back out and visit these businesses, McLean said. The goal of this event is to ensure the participants return to the businesses and help patronize the community in the city. The destination list allowed participants to support local coffee shops, boutiques, and other businesses, including two of Councillor Avery's cell phone companies, creating deeper connections with the city. This event means more to the city than just a small 30-person curated event for residents, but it is also an opportunity to make the city's roots stronger. Councillor McLean spoke about the hope to expand the crawl into a returning event that operates more like a bus making stops. We want to make this an annual event, so we'll call this the pilot event right here and today. McLean said, our goal for next year would be to have actual trolley stops, so anybody from the community can just hop on the trolley and take it somewhere and be dropped off. Alan Sugg said, the importance of the event being organized and led by city councillor members cements the message stops, so anybody from the community can just hop on the trolley and take it somewhere and be dropped off. Alan Sugg said, the importance of the event being

partnered with the city officials on the crawl. Tickets for the event cost $15, with all proceeds going to the Lynn Main Streets to help continue supporting economic development and entrepreneur initiatives in Lynn. We were able to sell 25 tickets at this point, and hopefully some people will just donate, or we can get a little more money from them, McLean said. This weekend's pilot crawl marked a milestone for a growing movement to revitalize the city's small business economy, with city councillors and organizers' help. An Eagle Scout soar in Swampscott. Fewer than 10% of Boy Scouts nationwide achieve the rank of Eagle Scout, a distinction that represents years of leadership, service, and commitment to their communities. Swampscott Scouts Adrian Laporte and Aidan Tatt joined the select group this year and were honored Saturday during an Eagle Scout Court of Honor ceremony hosted by Troop 53 at the Swampscott Yacht Club. Earning the rank of Eagle Scout requires years of dedication. Candidates must progress through the ranks of scouting, live according to the Scout oath and law, earn at least 21 merit badges, and complete a service project that benefits the broader community. For his Eagle Scout project, Laporte restored a World War I era cannon at Swampscott Cemetery. He also researched the names of Swampscott residents who lost their lives during the war and secured funding from the Swampscott Rotary Club for a plaque commemorating them alongside the cannon. Tad's Eagle Scout project also focused on restoration. After the Nativity Stable at St. John's Church was destroyed in a windstorm last year, he designed and built a replacement, drawing on his experience as captain of the Swampscott High School robotics team. Tat used computer-aided design software to create a structure that is more durable, easier to assemble, and simpler to repair than the original. Troop 53 alum Duncan Page, who earned the Eagle Scout rank in 2019, served as Master of Ceremonies for the event, which featured speakers, honors, and citations for troop leaders, fellow scouts, and community leaders. State Rep Jenny Armini joined family members, troop leaders, and fellow scouts in celebrating the pair and presented them with citations from the Massachusetts House of Representatives and Senate. When I learned about their projects, I was struck by the fact that they both chose to care about something that mattered to others, Armini said. Communities are held together by people who notice what needs care, and they're willing to step forward. Armini also emphasized the support systems that help both scouts reach the milestone. This achievement belongs to both of you, for sure, but it also reflects the support of parents, scout leaders, mentors, friends, and a community that helps along the way, she said. Both new Eagle Scouts shared that sense of gratitude throughout the ceremony. They presented their mothers, Alisa Laporte and Katie Tatt, with necklaces, and their fathers, Dave Laporte and Peter Tatt, with pins. They also honored select mentors. Laporte presented mentor pins to Assistant Scoutmasters Steve Hutchion and Chuck Page. Tatt also recognized Chuck Page, along with Dave Laporte, who serves as Scoutmaster of Troop 53. Both scouts invited community members to reflect on their journeys. Eddie Rovey, band director at Swampscott High School, spoke about Laporte's growth as a student and a leader. I have had the pleasure and the honor of knowing Adrian for not just 1 year or two, but all the way through middle school through high school, Rovey said. I've watched him grow from a little tiny kid playing saxophone into a person that's towering over me now. I'm just incredibly proud of everything he's accomplished. Hutchison spoke on behalf of Tat and recalled what several speakers described as legendary camping trips in New Hampshire during an unexpectedly cold April weekend years prior. It ended up being so cold that one of

0: adults had to sleep in the car with the heat blasting. Meanwhile, Aiden, on his first camping trip, basically toughed it out in a tent, thinking and dressing like it was a mild spring day, Hutchinson said. From that weekend on, Aiden became one of the most reliable scouts in the troop. We can always rely on Aiden to be there. Excuse me. Another Troop 53 alum, Charlie Page, who earned Scout Eagle rank in 2016, led LaPorte and Tat through the Eagle Scout pledge. After taking the pledge, the Boy Scouts reflected on what earning the rank meant to them. Through scouting, I learned how to lead, how to serve others, and how to push myself beyond what I thought I was capable of, Tat said. Looking back, earning an Eagle Scout was not just about meeting the requirements of reaching the rank. It represents years of growth, challenges, friendships, and experiences that have shaped who I am today. LaPorte focused his remarks on gratitude, thanking troop leaders and mentors who helped shape his scouting experience, including his father, Dave LaPorte, Page, and Hutchinson. I have made the best memories of my life with this troop, LaPorte said. I want to thank a few people who have given me the best childhood I could ask for. It won't go unrecognized. This fall, both scouts will carry their Eagle Scout honors into the next chapter of their lives. LaPorte plans to study history at the Virginia Military Institute, while Tat plans to study mechanical engineering at the Colorado School of Mines. Their names will also be added to a plaque at Town Hall, commissioned earlier this year by the Select Board to recognize Swampscott's Eagle Scouts. I feel great. It's a great opportunity, LaPorte said after the ceremony. This is a reflection not only of myself, but of everyone who helped me along the journey. And also from the Lindalia, GE Aerospace impacted by a Moulton Amendment. Representative Seth Moulton, Democrat, Mass., has secured a funding increase for a key Army aviation modernization program with manufacturing ties to Lynn. The House Armed Services Committee passed an amendment on June 4th that reviewed the National Defense Authorization Act. It ensures double funding for the Improved Turbine Engine Program, increasing it from $50 million to no less than $100 million. In Lynn, part of Molson's district, General Electric Aerospace's Riverworks plant manufactures the T901, a next-generation turboshaft engine and a major component of ITEP. The program is developing an engine to replace the aging T700 design, which has been in service since the 1970s on Army Black Hawk and Apache helicopters. The T901 engine provides 50% more power, 25% better specific fuel consumption, and reduced life cycle costs, all with fewer parts, a simpler design, and with proven reliable technology, according to GE Aerospace website. According to GE Aerospace website, as Apache and Black Hawk helicopters add capabilities and associated weight, they also required to perform at higher and hotter conditions than originally designed. This led to the need for increased power over the previous T700 engine. In response to this need, GE Aerospace developed the T901 by building on experience and record with the U.S. Army's Apache and Black Hawk helicopters. Moulton said, at a time when America's adversaries are rapidly investing in military capability, we cannot afford to let a vital Army aviation program fall behind. That's why I fought to restore full funding for the Improved Turbine Engine Program in this year's NDAA and was proud to secure language, increasing funding from $50 million to no less than $100 million. He added, GE's Riverworks facility in Lynn has been essential to American defense manufacturing for generations. If the federal government is investing in T-901, Lynn should be at the center of that work, supporting long-term production, good union jobs, and our national security. A spokesperson for GE Aerospace said in a statement, "We are grateful for Representative Moulton's steadfast support of the T-901 engine that is manufactured and assembled in Lynn. It is critical to the U.S. Army's modernization efforts and the jobs it supports." According to its website, GE's Riverworks facility employs more than 2,500 workers in Lynn. There are nearly 50 positions currently open. And also from the Lynn Daily item, Marblehead experiences car break-ins. Marblehead police are investigating 17 motor vehicle break-ins reported in the Norgus Head neighborhood, the latest in a series of recent incidents that have drawn increased attention from residents and law enforcement. The break-ins come days after police responded to separate acts of vandalism involving vehicles that drove onto Piper Field at Marblehead High School, damaging the turf and access gate. One of the vehicles believed to be involved, a stolen Kia Sorento, was later recovered submerged in the Dolliver Cove near Grace Oliver's Beach. Police have confirmed that the Piperfield vandalism and the submerged vehicle are connected. However, authorities have not indicated whether the recent break-ins are related to those incidents. Police Chief Dennis King said that between evening hours on June 12th and the early morning hours of June 13th, there were 17 reported motor vehicle break-ins overnight. He added that there was no damage to the vehicles because they were all unlocked. "This is an active investigation, and we are working with other local agencies that are suspected to have been victimized by the same group of individuals," King said. One Norgus Avenue resident said his locked vehicle and garage was entered sometime on Friday night. He believes the suspects first attempted to access the vehicle around 2 a.m., according to home security footage, before searching the garage for keys. The resident said he had been working with Marblehead Police as the investigation continues. The June 13 police dog log paints a picture of a concentrated series of vehicle break-ins stretching between Norgus Head and Waterside Cemetery. As people began to wake up and start their day, the calls flooded in. The first report came from Hibbard Road at 6:37 a.m., followed by calls from Kenneth Road at 7:12 and 7:50. Over the next hour, officers were dispatched to Mound Road at 8:03 a.m. and 8:35 a.m., Norgus Avenue at 8:12 a.m., 8:19 a.m. and 8:32 a.m., Jones Road at 8:43 a.m., Bachelor Road at 8:53 a.m., and Sparhawk Terrace at 9:07. Additional reports followed, including calls on Hibbard Road at 9:17 a.m., 9:32 a.m., and 3:26 p.m. Sparhawk Terrace at 9:40 a.m., Kenneth Road at 11:29 a.m., Jones Road at 1:21 p.m., Harbour Spray Lane at 1:40 p.m., and Norgus Avenue at 1:49 p.m., and again at 9:54 p.m. In all, the logs reflect 20 calls for service classified as burglary, breaking and entering motor vehicle within a single neighborhood over roughly 15 hours. The log also shows a suspicious activity report on Jones Road at 5:19 a.m., more than an hour before the first break-in call was received. In response to recent incidents, the department issued a safety alert and encouraged neighbours to report suspicious activity. Detective Sergeant Sean Brady said residents should take precautions to reduce the risk of becoming victims of vehicle-related crimes. Residents should be locking their vehicles, even if there is nothing of value inside, Brady said. They should also never leave keys inside the vehicle. Police advise residents to park in a well-lit areas whenever possible. Remove valuables and bags from plain view. Avoid leaving wallets, phones, keys, or electronics inside vehicles. Close all windows and doors and report suspicious activity immediately. While police have not disclosed the exact number of reported break-ins, the department said several incidents have occurred in the Norgus Head area. This investigation comes as police continue to investigate last week's Piper Field vandalism. On Wednesday, officers were called to the high school's athletic complex around 5:40 a.m. They found that vehicles drove through a locked access gate and onto the football field, leaving tire marks and damaging the turf. Later that morning, at approximately 11:10 a.m., police received reports of a vehicle submerged in Dolliver Cove near Grace Oliver's Beach. With assistance from the Marblehead Harbourmaster and the Salem Police Dive Team, authorities recovered an older model Kia Sorento bearing New York registration plates. Investigators determined the SUV matched the description of one of the vehicles involved in the Piper Field incident. Police later confirmed the vehicle had been reported stolen. Excuse me. Superintendent John Robindo condemned the vandalism and said the school district would work with its turf supplier to assess the damage. I just think it's unnecessary, egregious vandalism, and we're going to find out who it was, Robindo said. They crashed through the gate, which was ruined, and there were marks on the field. Police Chief Dennis King said those responsible would face criminal charges. Marblehead Police are conducting an investigation to determine the operator's identity and consider this a criminal matter, King said. According to a report by WCVB, they recovered Kia Sorento had been stolen from a father and son from upstate New York while they were attending a hockey tournament in Rainham. 14-year-old Sam Aluta told the station he and his father discovered the vehicle missing from their hotel parking lot and that all of his hockey equipment had been inside. It was crazy because, you know, I feel like this stuff only happens in movies, Aluta said, told WCVB. I still can't process it. Marblehead Police ask anyone with information regarding either the vehicle break-ins or the Piper Field incident to contact the department at 781-631-1212. Detective Sergeant Sean Brady at sbrady@marbleheadma.gov or School Resource Officer Sean Sweeney Jr. at sweeneyjr@marbleheadma.gov. And also from the Lynn Daily item, the Traffic Safety Advisory Committee remains uncertain as both the Lynnfield Select Board and the residents continue to discuss the committee's approach and past struggles. During a Select Board meeting on June 8th, Attorney Yael Magan said she was commissioned to do an investigation about TSAC by Town Administrator Robert Dolan. After interviewing all of the current and former members, Megan said that there were several factors that came up in the report, including complaints from members of a disruptive and hostile environment. There has also been significant turnover and a total of 4 resignations since 2025. Megan said that members expressed that one member in particular, who remains unnamed, made it difficult for the committee to actually take action and be effective. It felt that often a specific member of the committee wanted to do more than an advisory aspect, but rather kind of give commands or give prospects specifically to different people that were there on the committee, Megan said. As a result, members reported feeling a little uncomfortable, and the committee struggled to have productive meetings and finalize agendas due to constant back and forth discussion. People on the committee really felt that it's such an important committee, but things could not be done, she said. TSAC member Thomas Manning gave a presentation on TSAC and the investigation. He began by outlining the success of the committee in terms of resolving issues, stating that of 33 issues that were brought to the committee, 22 were completed, and 11 are not completed but in various stages of discussion and research. Many said the prior select board had shut down TSAC in January. Then, in March, both current and former members received a two-question survey from the town administrator about how TSAC operated and what they would either change or add to make the meetings work better. In late April, the town then voted at the spring town meeting to defer Article 17 to amend Article 3 of Chapter 7 of the town's general bylaws, Traffic Safety Advisory Committee, by adding new sections that outlined the purpose and duties of TSAC, and therefore to discharge the current committee. Why was a town meeting article proposed to discharge TSAC, Manning asked. I don't know where that came from, and I don't know why it came forward. Select Board member Joe Gallagher responded to public comment and stated that the committee requires a lot of good collaboration between citizens and between the town employees to resolve these traffic issues. Vice Chair and Select Board Dick Dalton then brought up the idea of sitting down to address all of the points that were made at the meeting and figure out how the select board will move forward. The board ultimately agreed. And Lynn Veterans host flag burning ceremony. The Lynn Veterans Council and Captain W.M.G. Shoemaker, American Legion Post 345, hosted the annual flag retirement ceremony and interment at Pine Grove Cemetery on Saturday. The flags were ceremoniously burned by cadets from the Lynn English Marine Corps JROTC, Boy Scout Troop 34, and other members of the community before the ashes were collected and buried in a vault. Old tattered flags were piled in Pine Grove Cemetery in Lynn before being burned in a flag retirement cemetery. Lynn English Marine Corps JROTC cadets were on hand to assist with the flag retirement ceremony and interment at Pine Grove Cemetery in Lynn on Saturday.
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2: Here's the forecast for the Boston and South Shore area on the Talking Information Center from the National Weather Service. For today, turning sunny, temperatures in the mid-80s. Clouds move in overnight, clearing by morning, temperatures in the upper 50s. Tuesday, sunny, temperatures in the lower 80s. The sun rose this morning at 5:07, setting at 8:23 this evening. Stay tuned for more heading your way next on the Talking Information Center.
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8: 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And Framingham.
1: And coming up next on the Talking Information Center, it's today's reading of the Salem News. 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
10: Hi, this is Jane on Monday, June 15th, reading the Salem News, June 15th edition. State of Essex County. Event shines spotlight on need for increased affordability. Speakers at the Essex County Community Foundation's 2026 State of Essex County event highlighted the widespread challenges of affordability facing its residents and how the regional partnerships are working to address these issues. The State of Essex County speaking event, which was last held at Endicott College in 2021, brought together over 500 elected officials, local business owners, public officials, engaged citizens, and nonprofit leaders to discuss regional concerns such as rising costs of living, food insecurity, housing affordability, and climate change. The event showcased an overview of data collected by the Essex County Community Foundation, or ECCF, measuring the social, environmental, and economic factors that affect the community's quality of life. Beginning with the demographic context of the region, data showed that Essex County is home to nearly 830,000 residents, an increase of 11% since 2010. In line with the rest of the country's overall graying trend, individuals aged 60 to 84 represent the fastest growing age bracket in the region among both males, 39%, and females, 31%. Despite making up the plurality of the county's residents, about 38% of people ages 65 and older in Essex County live alone, making it difficult to access services or care. The region is also becoming increasingly diverse, with the Hispanic Latino population growing 40% and the Black population growing 14% since 2014, with both rates tracking faster than state averages. These trends matter because they shape everything from our economy and healthcare needs to the services our schools, municipal governments, and nonprofits provide, said Essex County Community Foundation President Stratton Lloyd. And the fact that our population is becoming more diverse and growing rather than shrinking are important strengths. Rates of food insecurity continue to increase, with 43% of households in the county experiencing food insecurity in 2025, up 9% from 2024 and 6% higher than the state average. Among children, 37% are considered food insecure. Federal programs such as SNAP have become increasingly important for families to maintain access to nutritious food, with 17% of households enrolled in SNAP benefits. Despite this, recent federal cuts to the program have resulted in the need for local hunger relief organizations to address growing needs. Food insecurity is accelerating and impacting more of our community. And we know that right now, SNAP benefits are in jeopardy, Lloyd said. The Congressional Budget Office estimates that SNAP program cuts will total nearly $187 billion through 2034, the largest ever cut to the program. At this juncture of rising need and shrinking government fund, it is no surprise that there is increased demand at food pantries, with charitable food distribution rising 8% in just 1 year. At a time when the future of SNAP funding was uncertain, the Salem Food Pantry served more than 33,000 individuals in 2025, reaching roughly one in every five households in Salem. Also in 2025, nearly half of all families accessing the food pantries at the open door were led by single mothers. Lieutenant Governor Kim Driscoll said that the collaboration of hunger relief organizations last year demonstrated the potential of communities to work across traditional boundaries to address crucial needs. This is the first time in our country's history that we foreclosed SNAP benefits at a time when there was a shutdown, Driscoll said. It forced us all to think about what those food systems look like and how we're deploying more opportunities to get food to the right place at the right time. That also requires partnership from the government, nonprofits, food providers, philanthropists, and community organizations. That spirit of collaboration is one of our greatest strengths and why I remain optimistic. Across the county, graduation rates have risen to 89%, representing a 9% increase since 2010. About 44% of adults in 2020 to 2024 have at least a bachelor's degree, up from 37% from 2010 to 2014. That is above the national rate of 36%, but below Massachusetts' rate of 47%. Driscoll spoke to the importance of students graduating with the knowledge necessary to be financially independent and prepared to directly incorporate what they learned in school into the workforce. With MCAS being eliminated as a state requirement through a ballot question in 2024, the state will now need to determine new graduation standards, presenting an opportunity to ensure students are graduating with skills that are more career-oriented. We are embarking upon a new standard. What does it mean to be a graduate of a high school in Massachusetts? Driscoll said. We want to make sure you know how to read and do math at a key level and make sure you have financial literacy. Our young adults are telling us what we're doing currently doesn't work for them as well as it could. They want career-connected experiences. We're going to need a piece of legislation to adopt a new high school graduation standard to ensure that your zip code does not define what your educational outcomes are. Another widespread challenge across the region is the rising cost of living, with home values up 34% since 2014. Today, the median home value in the county is $619,000, higher than both state and national medians. Among renters, 39% of yearly household income goes toward paying rent. The numbers show that just too many families are struggling to find homes they can afford, and employers are struggling to attract and retain workers because of those costs, Driscoll said. We haven't built enough housing to keep pace with the people who love it here, who want to stay here, and more importantly, the people we rely on to be here. And the really interesting thing to me about the housing challenge is that we can actually do something about it. Driscoll cited state programs such as the Affordable Home Act and the MBTA Communities Act as steps toward building critically needed housing. The largest population that is leaving Massachusetts right now is 26 to 35-year-olds, an amazing talent pool that's driving our innovation economy, Driscoll said. They want to do the thing that many of us did when we were that age, buy a house and put down roots. The threat of not having enough housing is driving some of those young adults out of Massachusetts, and the only way we're going to figure this out is by working together locally. School officials say lacrosse players' cigars were real. Fake ingredients added post-violation. Top school officials said Friday Ipswich High School lacrosse players were pictured smoking real cigars after graduation, leading to their suspension from the team and forfeiting a game in Cohasset on Tuesday. Superintendent Brian Blake and Ipswich High School principal Jonathan Mitchell said the natural ingredients for the fake cigars, which students and parents said they had, were bought after the lacrosse players learned about the potential violation and discipline on June 8th. Mr. Mitchell had alerted the six families about the potential violation and the impending investigation by email at 12:41 p.m. on June 8th. Blake and Mitchell's statements read, "The receipt indicates that the tea allegedly used in the fake cigars was actually purchased 20 minutes after the families were notified of the potential violation. Photographs viewed by school officials showed the boys holding full-length cigars with the cigar bands visible. Another showed the cigars smoked down significantly, a cloud of smoke surrounding one of the students, and a torch-type lighter visible in the hand of another of the students, according to the statement. Blake and Mitchell said they hope to avoid having to provide extensive details about the grounds for the suspension of six seniors on the team. Unfortunately, the information that apparently has been provided to the media and has been circulated is fundamentally misleading. Accordingly, we are obligated to ensure that an accurate account is presented to the public, the statement indicates. On Monday, parents received an email from the school saying four players on the team would be unable to participate in the Massachusetts Interscholastic Athletic Association Division IV lacrosse semifinal game against Cohasset for violating the MIAA regulations on tobacco use. The MIAA's chemical health policy states, during the entire academic year, a student shall not, regardless of the quantity, use, or consume, possess, buy or sell, or give away any beverage containing alcohol, any tobacco product, marijuana, steroids, or any controlled substance. It is not a violation for a student to be in possession of a legally defined drug specifically prescribed for the student's own use by his or her doctor. The year begins with the first day of fall practice. For a first-time violation of the rule, the MIAA website says the students shall lose eligibility for the following interscholastic contests, totaling 25% of all interscholastic contests in that sport. After the issue arose, lacrosse coach Glenn Foster decided to poll his players to see what they wanted to do, and the resulting vote was overwhelmingly in favor of forfeiting the game. The school district decided to honor the will of the players, Blake and Mitchell said. The school official also said they fully understand the disappointment, frustration, and emotions that have accompanied this outcome. As educators and school leaders, we are always disappointed when we must make difficult decisions such as this. But as educators and school leaders, we also have the responsibility to investigate possible violations of the rules, to provide students with due process, to carefully review the facts, and to follow and enforce established policies, making decisions that uphold the standards to which all students are held. One of the most important lessons we teach young people is that choices have consequences, even when those consequences are difficult or painful. While this outcome was heartbreaking for the student, athletes, their families, their coaches, and our school community, we remain committed to applying our policies consistently and acting in what we believe to be the best interests of the integrity of our educational and athletic programs. Healy okays pothole money for cities and towns. Cities and towns will be getting a fresh infusion of state money to fix potholes after a colder-than-normal winter left behind tire-killing craters along the state's roadways. A bill signed by Governor Maura Healey on Thursday authorizes borrowing $1.1 billion to help 351 cities and towns repave, fix bridges, and make other transportation upgrades, providing up to $300 million a year in so-called Chapter 90 money to local governments. Every community deserves safe, reliable roads, bridges, and transportation infrastructure, Healy said in a prepared statement. This bill delivers the resources that cities and towns need to make critical improvements, improve public safety, and support housing growth. Under the plan, at least $200 million is earmarked for a culvert and small bridge repair program to aid municipalities for local culverts and small bridges under 20 feet that are in disrepair or require replacement. Another $500 million would be devoted for the Life Cycle Asset Management Program, which supports non-federally aided roads and targets the pavement and bridges that are in the worst condition. Meanwhile, the bill redirects $3.2 billion in borrowing authorized in a 2022 transportation bond bill to fund federally aided and non-federal aid highway projects, the Municipal Pavement Program, and Shared Streets and Spaces grants, the Healy administration said. Funds for the Chapter 90 program come from the state's gas tax, which increased to 24 cents per gallon in 2013 and generates $50 million to $60 million a month, according to the Department of Revenue. Communities get a slice of that based on population and the miles of roads within their borders. Last year, lawmakers signed off on $300 million in funding for the Chapter 90 program, a 50% increase over previous fiscal years. The state also changed the Chapter 90 funding formula to allow at least $100 million to be based on road miles or the total length of roadways within a specific community. That boosted the amount of funding cities and towns receive from the state annually. But Chapter 90 funding is a frequent source of friction on Beacon Hill, with Healy and previous governors feuding with the legislature over how much the state should borrow every year to help local governments fix potholes and sidewalks and expand bike trails. While the amount of Chapter 90 has remained level at $200 million over the past decade, the cost of road construction and maintenance has increased, leaving cities and towns with less money to do the work, according to the Massachusetts Municipal Association. The group recommends at least $350 million a year in Chapter 90 funding. Senate passes Bill of Rights for foster children. The state Senate has approved a plan to boost oversight and protections for children in foster care amid rising concerns that some kids are falling through the cracks in the system. The legislation, which passed on a 39-0 vote on Thursday, creates a Foster Child Bill of Rights to ensure they get basic education, health care, and other needs, and expands the authority of the Office of the Child Advocate to investigate allegations of abuse and neglect in the state and foster care system. The proposal also expands the diversion of children dealing with behavior or attendance problems to so-called family resource centers, which provide a range of mental health, substance abuse, legal advice, and other services to families in crisis instead of the state court system. Senate President Karen Spilka, Democrat from Ashland, said the legislation takes an important step towards helping our kids feel connected while offering very necessary safeguards in the child welfare system. The needs of children in foster care for connection and safety are no different than the needs of children everywhere, but they are often navigating these needs in isolation, she said in remarks on Thursday. A key provision of the bill expands the authority of the Office of the Child Advocate to conduct investigations into cases of indecent assault and battery, abuse, or rape of a child. It also puts a task force that reviews child fatalities under the OCA, removing it from under the medical examiner's office. An amendment to the bill, co-sponsored by Senator Joan Lovely, Democrat from Salem, requires the child advocate to make materials available to volunteers who work with children, such as volunteer coaches or scout troop leaders, to help them recognize the signs of child abuse, prevent sexual abuse, and understand signs of problematic sexual behavior between minors. Another amendment offered by Lovely and Senator Bruce Tarr, Republican from Gloucester, will require the Child Advocate's Office to provide resources to aid grieving families who have lost a child due to sudden unexplained death syndrome. Advocates for Children praised the bill's passage, saying it focuses on providing support for families before a crisis leads to court involvement or entry into the child welfare system. Rachel Waltney, Executive Director of Children's League of Massachusetts, said the bill does a lot to address the myriad needs and rights of children and families in state and foster care, and lauded it for seeking to shift supportive programs away from the courts. Codifying the basic rights of children and youth in foster care makes an important statement about putting their experience and needs front and center, she said. This legislation also advances the Commonwealth's opportunities to make data-driven decisions about child welfare services. We applaud this next step in advancing child welfare reform in Massachusetts. The State House of Representatives has passed a similar version of the legislation, and differences between the two bills will need to be worked out before it heads to Governor Maura Healey's desk for review. Be hungry for what comes next. Salem Prep High School confers 7 diplomas. A high school that emphasizes social-emotional learning in a therapeutic environment, the buzzwords spoken to the graduates of Salem Prep High School were prominent: resiliency, support, achievement, and growth. The graduating class of 7, 1 absentee, at Salem Prep earned their diplomas in an intimate ceremony Thursday, June 4th at Turner's Seafood at Lyceum Hall. In her welcoming address, Principal Lisa O'Neill described the class of 2026 as the definition of resilience and urged the graduates to take their experience at Salem Prep with them. Remember the lessons you learned here, she noted. Take a deep breath. Look around the room. These are your people. We genuinely love you. Along with Salem Public Schools Interim Superintendent Kate Caboni, Deputy Superintendent Elizabeth Pauley, and School Committee Member Beth Ann Cornell, in attendance was Yamile Bias, a member of the school committee who served as a student support specialist at Salem Prep from 2021 to 2024. I was honored to be at Salem Prep's graduation in two ways, serving on the school committee and also having worked here a couple of years ago, said Bias. Watching students step into what's next was powerful. I know firsthand how hard these kids worked and how dedicated all the educators at Salem Prep are. I wish them all the best. Kaboni echoed O'Neill's sentiments on resilience. Some of you arrived at Salem Prep facing setbacks, carrying doubts, disconnected, and with obstacles, Kaboni noted. But you are here tonight, and that's what matters. Salem Prep is where students are seen and driven by a unique group of educators. Each of you possess strengths and talents, she added. You leave with more than a diploma. You leave with skills, how to keep going on a path that is uncertain. Your future is not defined by where you started. You earned the right to celebrate what you've accomplished. Also among the guests was former Superintendent Stevens Reich, named the Massachusetts Secretary of Education in March, who lauded the class for its collective achievements and overcoming the challenges on the way to receiving their diplomas. Considering the venue, he appropriately likened the commencement to merely the appetizer at a restaurant. This is only the first course, he said. Enjoy the appetizer, but don't lose your appetite. Your story is still being written. We know there is much more to come. Be hungry for what comes next. The best part of the meal is yet to come. Zreich also reminded the class of how supported they are, noting how nearly every Salem Prep staff member was in attendance. Salem Prep is a place that prioritizes the social and mental health of others, he noted. I've watched you all since middle school. I'm amazed at the achievements you've made along the way. In describing her pathway to graduation as one full of significant detours and hurdles, the remarks by senior Jalen Hines embodied the very mission of Salem Prep. I didn't want to be a failure, Hines said. I wanted to accomplish things for myself and be myself. We've all had moments where we wanted to quit, but we all found ways to solve problems. Members of the Salem Prep class of 2026 include Caitlin DeLong, Andrew Duro, Jalen Hines, Isaac Sandoval, Addison Silverio Lopez, Tanisha Madera, and Valentine Smith. Charter Street tenants air concerns about frequent elevator issues. When a room full of elderly residents at 27 Charter Street were asked to raise their hands if they feel the number of interruptions in elevator service in recent years are normal and should be tolerated, not one hand was raised. Thursday morning, residents of the Salem Housing Authority-managed public housing building met with Housing Authority leadership and board members, Salem Fire Lieutenant and Acting Fire Marshal Ryan Riley, Ed Figueroa of Delta Beckwith Elevator Company, and several city officials to discuss the building's systemic elevator failures over the past several years. The property at 27 Charter Street is a 12-story building that houses approximately 115 elderly and disabled residents, many of whom depend upon wheelchairs, walkers, canes, personal errand carts, and other devices for mobility. Over the past couple of years, residents said at least one of the building's two elevators was out of service once every 2 months. Over time, the frequency of these service interruptions increased, occasionally requiring the fire department to extract residents who became stuck when the elevators stopped. In other instances, the elevator did not stop level with the floor, making entering and exiting challenging for residents with mobility issues. To address these issues, the Salem Housing Authority spent more than $229,000 toward the modernization, rehabilitation, and improvement of both elevators funded by the state. While tenants were originally told the rehab would take about 2 months, the work lasted about 5.5 months. That refurbishment over those months was inconvenient for the tenants, with all tenants waiting in line to use the one operational elevator, said George Walsh, a resident and board member of the Charter Street Tenant Association. But the problem was going to be solved, so people tolerated it. But 1 month after this major refurbishment, both elevators broke down at the same time, creating a very dangerous situation for handicapped people in a 12-story building. After the completion of the elevator repairs, tenants said the elevator stopped operating more frequently than it had before, now about once every 10 days or more. The purpose of Thursday's meeting was for tenants to ask questions about the effectiveness of the Housing Authority's modernization effort, as well as resident safety and accessibility compliance. I'm sorry, that's all we have time for today.
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0: Dodge City, and in the territories on west, there's just one way to handle the killers and the spoilers, and that's with a U.S. Marshal and the smell of gun smoke.
1: I'm that Marshal, Matt Dillon, the first man they look for and the last they want to meet.
2: And who's right by Mr. Dillon's side? That's me, Chester, his deputy.
3: Don't forget about me, Doc. 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
8: 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Located in beautiful Marshfield, Massachusetts, this is your reader, George Krein. Today's lead story, Cape Ann wins $1.6 million in road repair funds. Funds transportation infrastructure improvements. Started by Bobby Grady. Cape Ann communities will be allocated over $1.6 million from the state to put toward transportation and infrastructure improvements. The money comes from a recently signed $2.74 billion transportation infrastructure bond bill that allocated $300 million to the state's Chapter 90 programs, which is used specifically to fund municipal local roads and infrastructure. Each municipality across the state receives a portion of the $300 million, which is not available for use until fiscal year 2027, which begins July 1st. In Cape Ann, each community received the following. Gloucester received $943,870, a decrease from last year's $1.1 million, which then included an additional $247,000 in one-time funding. Essex, $206,518, also a decrease from last year's $263,000, but like Gloucester, Essex received a one-time funding of $56,000. Rockport, $288,969, the most significant decrease from last year's funding, which totaled $368,000 and also included one-time funding of $79,000. And finally, Manchester by the Sea, $224,000, another decrease from last year's $285,000, which included one-time funding of $60,000. No Cape Ann community has received one-time funding for fiscal year 2027. Of the $300 million, $200 million is allocated using a formula that takes each municipality's road mileage, population, and employment into account. The last $100 million is allocated via a formula only looking at road mileage, so rural communities with smaller populations can still get a fair share of the funding. Chapter 90 provides a critical funding stream for municipal road and bridge projects, which might not otherwise be possible without the level of support reflected in the bill that was passed with bipartisan support, said Senate Minority Leader Bruce Tarr, Republican of Gloucester, in a statement. Our roads and bridges are the lifeblood of our communities and the backbone of our economy, said State Representative Drew Tarr, a Democrat of Gloucester, in a statement. Every day, families, workers, first responders, and local businesses depend on safe and reliable infrastructure. This funding will give our communities the tools they need to tackle important projects, and ensure our transportation network remains strong for generations. Workers, first responders, and local businesses depend on safe and reliable infrastructure. This funding will give our communities the tools they need to tackle important

which provides a variety of improvements under the state's Department of Conservation and Recreation, $200 million for rail improvements, which includes designing and acquiring commuter rail locomotives, and $200 million for transportation capital projects. Challenge yourself. Gloucester High School graduates 182 as class of 2026 takes next steps in life. It's written by Bobby Grady. The Gloucester High School class of 2026 turned their tassels and completed their high school journey as 192 students received their diploma during graduation ceremonies Sunday. High school's culminating event was held in Newell Stadium at the high school in front of bleachers packed with friends and family supporting the graduates. It's been a long 4 years of hard work and dedication, and to finally cross the finish line, it's nice, said Manny Carapichosa, whose daughter Emma Ray Carapichosa was one of the graduates. Ray Carapichosa was a member of the National Honor Society, 4-year softball starter, and 3-year all-star who plans on attending Merrimack College to study nursing. Supporting her niece, Jasmine Healy, was Jennifer Severino, who said the next day, the day felt extra special because Healy was among the first of her siblings to graduate high school. We're just excited that she got this far, and it's a good beginning to a new journey, Severino said. Severino said Healy will be heading to North Shore Community College and begin taking a variety of classes to help her narrow down her major. Prior to the ceremony beginning, a member of the Gloucester High School Color Guard suffered an apparent medical event with Gloucester Police Acting Chief Michael Williams said was likely caused by the heat. Williams said the student will be okay after they stayed on the ground for several minutes. The student was carted off the field on a stretcher as a precautionary measure by a Gloucester ambulance. Messages of love, the importance of being a lifelong learner, and perceiving the moments for what they really are were among the many of the themes expressed by the students and school leaders, including valedictorian Sean Buckley. During his address, Buckley encouraged his classmates to not let perceptions of others who may appear to be better off deter them from growing. Challenge yourself. Challenge your thoughts. Ask yourself what causes you to think a certain way and whether or not your thinking is productive or true to yourself. Move beyond the image and find out what is real, Buckley said. Accept the fact that your mind wants to take the easy route at times, but the hard route is the path that leads to real growth. While closing his address, Buckley graduated his peers and said when reflecting on their time in the high school, they should perceive it for what it was. Remember, the reality you lived in a community, tight-knit and fierce, humble and grounded, kind and understanding, creative and passionate, beautiful outside, and full of people who show up and care for each other in ways that matter, he said. As you move forward in your future, I urge you to think actively about your perceptions, be in the moment, and work towards becoming the most complete and fulfilled version of yourself. Salutatorian Lyle Cunningham, Lyle, it's L-Y-A-L-L is the first name, Cunningham, compared the hard, oftentimes unseen work he and his peers completed to that of a lemon tree spending years preparing the fruits of his labor. The world notices the fruit and rarely notices your labor, but growth is what matters, Cunningham said. He also encouraged his peers to continue growing because one of the great temptations of success is to believe that arrival is the same thing as understanding. Wisdom begins when certainty loses its grip, and the more closely you look at life, the stranger and more astonishing it becomes, he said. A city you have passed through 100 times contains stories you've never heard. A friend you've known for years carries fears and hopes you cannot yet name. The world is far larger than your assumptions about it, so remain teachable. School officials also addressed the graduating seniors with outgoing Superintendent of Schools Ben Lummis and first-year Gloucester High School Principal John Perella echoing similar messages of living lives with love. Perella referenced 2 quotes he cited as sources of inspiration for him and encouraged the class of 2026 to be good and do good. What you put out there will determine what you get back. Maybe that's karma. Maybe it's you get what you deserve, but whatever you call it, it's random and you direct it, Perella said. During his final address,

0: Congrats to Gloucester High School, the graduating class. Lummis encourages students to build a full life and keep showing up, treat people well, and live a life filled with love. Graduates, your actions, your love can be a catalyst for change, transform lives, and make the world better for all of us, Lummis said. Town honors police chief's 35 years of service. It's earned by Stephen Hagen. After a 35-year career as a police officer, outgoing Manchester-by-the-Sea Police Chief Todd Fitzgerald will celebrate on Thursday with an appropriate New England tradition, a picnic by the water. Fitzgerald was honored during a gathering at Manchester's Tuck Point Chowder House by dozens of colleagues, town officials, friends, and family. In many ways, stepping down after 35 years isn't about leaving policing behind, said Fitzgerald. It's about recognizing that the service, leadership, and values developed over a lifetime don't disappear when you hand in your badge. They simply find a new place to continue making a difference. Former Select Board member Thomas Kehoe was part of the crowd of well-wishers. He's going to be missed, said Kehoe. He was always available to talk to people no matter what. Fellow resident John Jack Davis had a personal connection with Fitzgerald, having worked for the Department of Public Works for 42 years. He said Fitzgerald's retirement was well-earned. He deserves it, said Davis. Also nearby was Charlie Franklin, 90, who has known Fitzgerald for decades. He's very pleasant, said Franklin when describing Fitzgerald. He's resourceful. He does a good job. Amesbury Police Chief Craig Bailey, who also serves as a president of the Essex County Chiefs of Police, presented Fitzgerald with a citation from the Massachusetts Senate. There is no more honorable person in the world, he said. The fact Todd did this for 35 years is amazing. Fitzgerald said he simply tried to do the job to the best of his abilities, to treat people fairly and support those around him. Still, the accolades were shared during the Thursday gathering. Hearing that now is both humbling and deeply appreciated, he said. Recounting his memories through the years, Fitzgerald said that his best recollections are not tied to one particular call or arrest. There are the countless moments spent working with dedicated officers and staff, serving the community, and watching the department evolve and grow, he said. Being part of a team that genuinely cared about each other and the people we served is what I'll remember most. Town Administrator Tony Barletta said Fitzgerald has led with integrity, professionalism, and an unwavering commitment to protecting our community. Throughout his career as chief, he has been a steady presence and earned the respect of his officers and the trust of the public, said Barletta. His legacy is defined not only by his accomplishments, but by the people he mentored and the community he helped shape. Barletta said he will always remember and appreciate how welcoming Fitzgerald was when he started his own job, adding he instantly trusted his judgment due to his commitment to residents and the department. He's a model local official in that he always prioritizes what's best for the community, said Barletta. In just a year, he has been a mentor to me, just as he has been for many others throughout his career. Fitzgerald said he and his successor, McCoy, have had several conversations to help ease the transition for the department. Our discussions have focused on maintaining continuity, supporting our personnel, and continuing the high level of service our community expects, said Fitzgerald. I am confident the department is in good hands moving forward. In the near future, Fitzgerald said, he intends to spend more time with his two grandchildren and help prepare for his daughter's wedding in October. Fitzgerald, who lives in Manchester, said he has heartfelt gratitude for the town's residents. Thank you for the trust, support, and partnership you have shown me and the members of the Manchester Police Department throughout my career, he said. It has been an incredible honor and privilege to live in and serve this community for so many years. I am deeply appreciative of the kindness and encouragement I have received from residents, town officials, local businesses, and community organizations. For his part, McCoy is slated to be sworn in by Town Clerk Christine Dixon as the town's new chief on July 6, Fitzgerald's last day on the job. McCoy told those at the Thursday gathering both he and Fitzgerald have known each other since they were boys. Our story goes back a long time, said McCoy. We used to hang out in the neighborhood. I've always looked up to Todd. I think he'll be missed. Select Board member Brian Solozzi, addressing those gathered at Tuck's Point, said he often solicited Fitzgerald for advice. I've leaned on him through the years for counsel, said Solozzi. He made it easier for me. Bing McGillivray remembers David Hockney. It's written by Joanne McKenzie. Hollywood has its superstars, and so does the art world. Last Thursday, with the passing of British artist David Hockney at 88, the art world lost one of its biggest superstars. And here in Gloucester, Lanesville resident Bing McGillivray lost a dear and cherished friend. Actually, David was more of a supernova and not just as an artist, said Bing, whose friendship with Hockney goes back to 1978, when Hockney, with his surfer blonde hair, big round signature glasses, and dapper style, was already a star on the 60s London art scene. As a transplant to Los Angeles, he was having a second, bigger wave of fame, churning out big, bold acrylic paintings, bursting with vivid California colors, paintings that would eventually go on to fetch as much as $90 million at auctions. Bing, who back then had never heard of Hockney, recalled his first encounter with Hockney's work. I was new in L.A. I went into a bookstore and saw a book called David Hockney by David Hockney. It was, he said, an epiphany. I was broke at the time, but I had to have it. Hockney's studio in the Hollywood Hills had become a mecca for young, aspiring artists, and Bing, who lived nearby, made it his business to become one of them. Hockney was ever warm and engaging and welcomed him. We just hit it off right from the start, said Bing. And the rest, almost half a century of close friendship, closely maintained despite long distances, is, as they say, history. That history will be on view this fall at a much-anticipated retrospective show of Hockney's life and works at the Manship Arts Residency in Lanesville, which is where, as an artist in residence himself, Bing was urged by Executive Director Rebecca Reynolds to mount an exhibit of his choosing. Mounting an exhibit of Hockney originals was out of the question, says Bing, as Manship is an artist's retreat, not the Metropolitan Museum of Art. However, Hockney, who had first discovered art through reproductions as a working-class lad in post-war Northern England, had never forgotten the powers of those reproductions. I've always known, Hockney told Bing, that pictures get known through reproductions. And so, Hockney helped his friend Bing amass a priceless collection of reproduced works that came to include even his late 21st century digitized work. Ever-evolving, Hockney, originally recognized as a master draftsman, a brilliant contemporary portrait artist, went on to constantly experiment with new mediums, including from a young age, lithography, with which he'd experimented extensively. When office photocopiers and fax machines came along, Hockney, who never forgot his working-class roots or lost his Yorkshire burr, instantly embraced them as a new way to make art that was affordable and accessible to the masses. Hockney's fax art, which Gloucester will see up close and personal at next fall's exhibit, first entered Bing's life when he was back in his native Massachusetts working at Tower Records in Boston. David called and asked if there was a fax machine in the office, Bing recalled, and I said yes, and he started faxing me all of this art, and my boss finally said, "What's going on?" Then we joined the faxes together, according to the Hockney's instructions, and a mural emerged. "Cool," said Bing's boss. So did many other people, including friends, family members, and gallery owners from all around the world who found themselves recipients of Hockney's fax art. Then, when Hockney was asked to exhibit at the Sao Paulo Biennial, he decided to fax his entire exhibit. There's a picture of him sitting in front of a large, striking mural at the Sao Paulo exhibit, looking very pleased with himself, as if to say, "I told you so." Then, when 21st century technology came along, he embraced the digital age, using his iPad as a studio. He worked wonders with the app Brushes, creating yet another new wave of Hockney original art. Hockney has helped his friend Bing amass these and many more artworks, posters, mementos, and memoirist catalogs for the Manship show. Gloucester will not only be privy to seeing the evolution of the master at work, but in personal photos and mementos, letters and documents, the evolution of a friendship that went on to last a lifetime. "I knew how ill David had become," Bing told the Times. "I talked to him just a couple of weeks ago. His motto was, love life, and I knew he did want to live that way, but oh, I will miss him." to learn about McGillivray and Hockney's friendship, and to preview the Manship exhibit, which opens September 11th, you can visit CapeAnnCosmos, all one word, .com. Again, CapeAnnCosmos, C-O-S-M-O-S, .com. House passes $228 million spending plan. It's written by Christian Wade. State House reporter, Boston. The State House of Representatives has approved a supplemental spending plan to plug gaps in the state's budget amid increasing concerns about fiscal instability. The supplemental budget, which comes amid House and Senate negotiations on the annual state budget, calls for more money to cover costs for the state's response to last year's winter storms, substance abuse programs, homeless shelters, and free phone calls for prison inmates, among other priorities. This legislation fulfills one of the legislature's most important responsibilities, ensuring that key state programs and services are adequately funded, a role that is especially important during periods of fiscal uncertainty and increased strain on local budgets, House Speaker Ron Mariano, Democrat of Quincy, said in a prepared statement. The spending package includes $159 million for snow and ice removal costs incurred by the Massachusetts Department of Transportation and Department of Conservation and Recreation, funded through fair share revenue, $14 million for the Bureau of Substance Addiction Services to address increased utilization and ensure continued access to treatment and recovery services, $9.5 million for the Massachusetts Emergency Management Agency to support costs associated with snow emergency response and recovery efforts, $8.1 million for homelessness programs to help maintain services for vulnerable individuals and families, $1.7 million for Massachusetts National Guard expenses related to winter storm response activities. The bill includes $22.5 million for the State Department of Correction and county sheriffs to provide phone calls to prisoners at no cost. Massachusetts is one of five states to offer free prison calls after Healy and lawmakers approve the program, with no cap on the number of minutes or calls, videos, or emails. The legislation, which must also be approved by the state Senate before landing on Governor Mara Healey's desk, is also packed full of policy changes, including a proposal to extend the maximum length of stay in the emergency assistance program's Bridge Shelter Track from 6 months to 9 months for eligible families with children and pregnant women. Beacon Hill leaders set the six-month limit last year in response to a surge of asylum seekers and refugees that had pushed the state's emergency shelter system to the brink of collapse. But the number of people seeking shelter has plummeted over the past year, according to state data. The spending bill also includes a proposal for a $1 million assessment on pharmacy benefit managers, who act as a middleman between health plans, drug companies, and suppliers to help cover the cost of regulating the industry. The Senate approved regulations last year, and the House is expected to take them up as well. The pharmaceutical industry has long argued that allowing states or federal government to negotiate drug prices would stifle innovation, further driving up prices. But recent polls show rising prescription drug prices are a top concern among the general public, with large majorities of Democrats and Republicans favoring policy action to lower costs. The Massachusetts Fiscal Alliance criticized House lawmakers for including the new assessment in the supplemental budget, warning that the cost will, quote, ultimately be borne by Massachusetts patients, employers, and taxpayers. Every time Beacon Hill adds another assessment, mandate, or regulatory cost somewhere in the healthcare supply chain, consumers eventually end up paying the bill, said Paul Craney, Mass Fiscal's executive director. That's how these systems work. Healy okays pothole money for cities and towns. It's written by Christian Wade. Boston. Cities and towns will be getting a fresh infusion of state money to fix potholes after a colder than normal winter left behind tire-killing craters along the state's roadways. A bill signed by Governor Mara Healey on Thursday authorizes borrowing $1.1 billion to help 351 cities and towns repave, fix bridges, and make other transportation upgrades, providing up to $300 million a year in so-called Chapter 90 money to local governments. Every community deserves safe, reliable roads, bridges, and transportation infrastructure, Healy said in a prepared statement. Excuse me, this bill delivers the resources that cities and towns need to make critical improvements, improve public safety, and support housing growth. New Hampshire's Ayotte gloats about mass firms' relocation. It's written by Christian Wade, Boston. New Hampshire Governor Kelly Ayotte is boasting about another Massachusetts company relocating to the lower tax state after the former Peabody-based firm finalized its move up to the Granite State this week. Ayotte joined Analogic Corporation executives on Tuesday to officially open the firm's new headquarters in Salem, New Hampshire, praising the security systems engineering and manufacturer for deciding to relocate. She credited the state's pro-business policies for helping lure away the company and its 500 jobs. Our state is the best place for new businesses to grow and will continue to be a beacon of opportunity for New England and the state, Ayotte, a Republican, said in remarks. I thank Analogic for choosing the Granite State for its new headquarters, and I look forward to partnering with them to ensure we remain a hub for advanced manufacturing and cutting-edge technology, Analogic CEO Tom Ripp, R-I-P-P, said the decision to move was a, quote, direct reflection of Governor Ayotte's commitment to building a state economy anchored in innovation, skilled jobs, and industries that matter. New Hampshire is now home to the engineering and manufacturing operations behind some of the most advanced imaging, power, and motion control technologies serving the aviation, security, medical, industrial, and markets worldwide, he said in Tuesday's remarks. To be sure, Ayotte has frequently claimed that Massachusetts' higher tax burden has companies looking to move their operations north of the border. She has actively courted them. Any business seeking freedom from higher taxes in Massachusetts or anywhere else in the nation is welcome in the Granite State, Ayotte said in a recent statement. We're proud to have one of the best business tax climates in America, and we're going to keep showcasing all New Hampshire has to offer to companies in Massachusetts and beyond, which had been in Peabody's Centennial Square for more than 40 years, announced plans last year to relocate to New Hampshire. At the time, company executives said the decision was based on lack of space at the 700,000-square-foot Peabody warehouse. But fiscal watchdogs say the company's move is the latest example of employers being lured away from Massachusetts to lower tax states, specifically New Hampshire, even as advocates push to lower the state's cost of living. Massachusetts is not able to compete with New Hampshire. This is just another example, said Paul Craney, executive director of the conservative Massachusetts Fiscal Alliance. If Massachusetts ever wants to keep businesses, high-paying jobs, and taxpayers in state, then it has to adopt the no-tax approach of New Hampshire. Craney said a proposal to cut the state's income tax from 5 to 4%, which is inching the November ballot, is a good first step, but said more needs to be done to reduce or eliminate taxes to attract growth. Thanks so much for listening. 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
2: Here's the forecast for the Boston and South Shore area on the Talking Information Center from the National Weather Service. For today, turning sunny, temperatures in the mid-80s. Clouds move in overnight, clearing by morning, temperatures in the upper 50s. Tuesday, sunny, temperatures in the lower 80s. The sun rose this morning at 5:07, setting at 8:23 this evening. Stay tuned for more heading your way next on the Talking Information Center.
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13: Hello, this is Kathleen, and today, Monday, June 15th, I'll be reading to you from the Daily News of Newburyport. Local bars catch World Cup fever. Patrons turn out to watch games, by Caitlin D., Amesbury. With the FIFA World Cup officially underway, local businesses are accommodating an influx of people seeking a place to watch their team play on the world stage. Jay Bullen, co-owner of Brewery Silvaticus in Amesbury, said his business is embracing the World Cup and hopes to draw familiar faces and new customers. Bullen said his business even had TVs installed just for the tournament, as the brewery wanted to give soccer fans a chance to gather and watch the games locally. We've never had TVs here at Silvaticus, so we installed them just for the World Cup, and they'll be coming down the day after the final ends. But it's just something that we feel strongly about. We feel like it's something that's good to drive business, he said. Bullen said the brewery will show the majority of the games scheduled and even extend its hours. Basically, if a game is on, and as long as it's not starting at midnight, we're going to be open, he said. Ahead of Thursday's opening game between Mexico and South Africa, Bullen said local soccer fans had already expressed interest in stopping by the brewery to catch a match. We've had a huge response to it already, even in the last week and a half, that we've been promoting it from regular customers and other people reaching out as well. Because there's not a lot of spots here on the North Shore that's promoting it and doing it, he said. In Newburyport, the Port Tavern is opening its doors to excited soccer fans and preparing to hand out some merchandise. While the Port Tavern will show all the matches on TV, co-owner and manager Abby Hannon said they are encouraging those interested to stop by for 6 featured games. Those games include Friday's United States versus Paraguay match and the Germany versus Curacao match on Sunday. We are expecting big crowds for all of them, But these are kind of the bigger ones, Hannon said. Those who watch the featured games there can collect a fake passport, which will be stamped each time they watch. People who watch all six games and collect all six stamps will be entered into a drawing for a grand prize. Since Friday, the Port Tavern has been handing out Michelob Ultra Port Tavern scarves on a first-come, first-served basis during some of the feature games, as well as other merchandise with the purchase of certain drinks. Hannon said this makes for a quintessential pub experience. I think for us, it kind of fits the tradition of what you expect to experience for a pub, she said. The winner's circle in Salisbury will also show the games on TV and hand out merchandise such as collectible cups. Co-owner Jeff Duford said showing World Cup matches at the sports bar aligns with the winner's circle mission. Our theme is sports, so we want to be a part of all sports. And so the World Cup is always a big event, he said. Duford said the winner's circle is a perfect spot for soccer fans to gather and root for their favorite team. It's great viewing no matter where you're sitting in the room. And when you watch it with a big group of people, whether you're with them or you're not with them, it's just exciting with people cheering and it kind of gives you a better bit of the atmosphere like you're there, he said. Public hearing this week for Old Town Hall by Lisa Rinaldi, correspondent, Newbury. The future of Newbury's Old Town Hall, also known as the Newbury Grange Hall, is at the center of an ongoing debate between the Select Board, the Historical Commission, and town residents. In 2 days, residents will get another opportunity to offer their thoughts when a public hearing sponsored by the Newbury Historical Commission takes place at 7 p.m. on the second floor meeting room of Town Hall, located at 12 Kent Way in Byfield. On February 5th, the Select Board filed an application for a historical significance inquiry regarding the vacant building located at 25 High Road, according to a footnote in the application. Gynap Architects previously conducted a limited historical evaluation in 2023. Which included on-site observations and assessments. The evaluation concluded the architectural significance of the building is not exceptional or unique. It has been heavily modified with time with varying degrees of sensitivity to the building's style and context. The purpose of the newly requested historical significance inquiry, as stated in the application, is for the board to determine if the building is best suited for destruction and replacement or renovation. Documentation reveals that utilizing the building in its current state is impossible. The new application, pursuant to Newbury Bylaw Chapter 65, Section 4.1, cites a persistent pattern of building deficiencies, such as documented code violations, suspected ADA noncompliance, and chronic environmental hazards, including moisture, pest infiltration, and mold, all dating back 2 decades. While some residents have criticized the Select Board for what they perceive as an intent to demolish the building, Select Board Chair Bill DeMeo argues that there is no plan for this building. Nothing has been presented to the public. The study is required. It has to be done, DeMeo adds. That building cannot be moved, renovated, or destroyed unless the Historical Commission reviews all the information. He points to an extensive engineering study that was done listing all of the issues and what it would take to fix all of the problems. The Newberry Grange Hall was constructed in 1929. The Grange, founded in 1867, is the oldest agricultural organization in the United States and was established to support farmers after the Civil War. Newberry's Grange Hall was used as the center of government and as the police station for decades. In 2016, the building was left vacant after concerns arose regarding the toxic effects of mold and inadequate space within the structure. A new police station was eventually built behind the Grange Hall on Morgan Avenue. Attempts to build a new town hall failed twice when voters did not approve a Proposition 2.5 overrides. The first for $6.5 million in 2018 and the second for $11.8 million in 2023. In a letter to the Daily News and on the Newberry Chatter Facebook page, local activist Jack Rybicki advocated for the Town Council on Aging to take over the site. He said now leadership intends to complete their ruinous vision of the town by demolishing what represents our glorious farming past. This historical and capital asset, built out and spruced up, would afford up to 10,000 square feet of bought and paid for Council on Aging space, which would be three times bigger than the space used today. Rybicki contends that an appropriation of $1.8 million from the town hall account would cover the costs of remodeling, reconstructing, and making extraordinary repairs to the current structure for the purpose of converting the space to the Council on Aging use. DeMeo dismisses Rybicki's claim, asking, has he ever discussed this with the director of the COA? I think the answer would be no. Reached Saturday, Rybicki refuted DeMeo's statement, saying that he's spoken to COA Director Cindy Currier in private and in public ad nauseum, and added that when voters turned down spending almost $12 million for a new town hall in 2023, it was because the ask called for the destruction of the old one. To destroy the perfectly suitable for COA use Grange Hall is fiscally irresponsible and, in fact, would complete a grand slam of generational historical malevolence never to be recovered from here, Rybicki said. DeMeo contends that the site would not be suitable for the COA due to its lack of parking and outdoor space and the building's access challenges for older residents. Describing Rybicki as a disgruntled person, DeMeo said, I don't think that Jack Rybicki has any blueprint for remediating that building for $1.8 million. Volunteers, the Unsung Heroes of Belleville Cemetery by Matt Petrie. Newburyport. Helping families deal with one of the toughest periods of life and maintaining the grounds where loved ones are laid to rest is not a job, but rather a passion for the volunteers of the Belleville Cemetery Association, like Superintendent Bruce Connor. I just wanted to give back a little bit to something, Connor said. It is a volunteer organization, nonprofit. And of course, my whole family is there. I have many, many friends and people there. And so it needed some attention. The organization needed some rebuilding. And so I started in on that effort. Belleville Cemetery is at 26 Story Avenue, across from Wendy's Restaurant. It is open to the public from 7 a.m. to 9 p.m., spring and summer. During the fall and winter, it is open from 7 a.m. to 4 p.m. Formerly known as Queen Anne's Chapel Burying Ground, the oldest stones date back to 1727. Overseeing the landmark cemetery since 1720 and incorporated in 1853, the Belleville Cemetery Association is a private, non-sectarian organization, according to its website. Connor got involved a few years ago at a time when the group was losing steam in terms of community involvement. In 2023, the board put out the word that it needed new blood to keep all operations flowing. 3 years later, the group has been revitalized, according to leader Bob Manso, to the point where a larger board of volunteers was formed. "We can't be happier. It worked out really well," Manso said. Bruce Connor is occasionally joined in his work by his wife, Cindy Connor, who said she is impressed with the unsung work he and other volunteers put in. "They put in so many hours," she said. "It's like a part-time to full-time job, and they never get any recognition." The Belleville Cemetery Association is made up of 9 members, according to Bruce Connor. "We have 2 or 3 meetings a year," he said. "We have a set of bylaws. There is no such thing as dues or anything like that. It is a volunteer organization, and we try to operate it like a normal business. And I think that we're doing that now." The group is responsible for a majority of the functions at the cemetery. "I'm the superintendent, so I basically arrange for all of the deaths, the burial, where they're being buried," Bruce Connor said. "I have to keep the records. I make sure the records are updated. And then I also run the outsourcing work, like the maintenance of the grounds. We outsource that." Cindy Connor said despite all of the hours the volunteers put in at the cemetery, they never complain. "They just ask to do it," she said. Asked about the time commitment, Bruce Connor said it varies all the time. "Obviously, in the summer, the spring, and the fall, it is easier to meet with the folks sometimes at the cemetery. But wintertime, we don't do very much," he said. "We've kind of shut down." Speaking Wednesday, he said he had 2 funerals that week. "I had one yesterday, and I've got one tomorrow," Bruce Connor said. "I don't have to do much, but I represent the cemetery, so I need to be there. People can call me if they want to meet me. I'm local and I'm retired, so it makes it a lot easier." As I See It, A Death in the Family by Doug Brendel. It is a terrible moment when the doctor removes his glasses and lowers his face and wipes his eyes and says, "We did all we could." You know you're going to have to go forward and learn to live life without that person. But when it's the refrigerator doctor, it's even worse, because you can't just learn to live life without that fridge. There are no fridge widows. You have to get another fridge. "I shouldn't complain that my fridge died." The refrigerator repairman said that he typically gives his last rites to this model of refrigerator at the 7 or 8 year mark. "Mine lasted 13. Sure, it began groaning several years ago, occasionally shuddering, sometimes coughing, whining, or clattering. Yet through it all, no matter how ill it may have felt, it served faithfully. When the door, the light comes on, the Coke is cold, the veggies are crisp. All those years, I never once opened the fridge to feel that disturbing rush of room temperature air and the nauseating stench of spoiled, thin-sliced, boneless, skinless chicken breasts that you got on sale for $4.99. Why now? Maybe I sinned and I'm being punished, or maybe it's just bad luck. But whatever the backstory, I seem to have entered a season of sorrows. Collapsing garage, crashed car, failed septic system, my first ever pickleball injury. Don't worry, I'll be okay. And now a dead fridge. Each item on the list, of course, can be easily remedied with some variation on the phrase, thousands of dollars, except for the pickleball injury, which required no stitches, and my tooth appears to be growing back. It's no small thing to send a fridge corpse packing. First, you must evacuate the curdled milk, withered red peppers, and other innards. Then there's the exterior. After 13 years, the outside of a fridge is a museum of inanities. Innumerable photos, including school pictures of children, of people you used to live next door to but can't remember the names of. A magnetic chip clip, but whatever it used to be holding is long gone. A photo of that auntie in Michigan you'd feel guilty chucking into the trash. I mean the photo, not the auntie. Although chucking the auntie wouldn't really make you feel that much guiltier. A postcard reminder to attend a show that closed in April. An entire miniature ceramic Greek salad painted in full color and bearing the inscription Greek salad. A coupon expired. Other stuff, some too embarrassing to mention. Once you've cleared the front and the sides of the fridge, you realize there is another hodgepodge of hooey on the top. It's like an archaeological dig, excavating all those long-lost treasures. A box of matches, swathed in cobwebs. A wallet? Why? That little thingy they gave you at the thing you went to. Oh, and from that party you threw that you'd rather forget, the leftover plastic champagne glasses, nested in a neat stack and lying on their side like stiffened corpse of a proper French soldier. But the most disturbing part of refrigerator death is that it forces you to confront your own gross consumption habits. Emptied out, it's disturbing. That cavernous space, a mammoth storage zone dedicated to calories, carbs, cholesterol, a holy place of confections, cold cuts, condiments, all committed to the inconvenient countering of every craving. Why own such an enormous cold storage monster? The discomforting truth is, I live a scant 4 minutes from a huge grocery store. In fact, if they're closed and I'm desperate for a Slim Jim, Cumbie's is about 90 seconds down the road. Yet for years, I have packed a plentitude of perishables in the colossal metal box in my kitchen. But what? So it was time for something more reasonable. The new fridge holds more than enough foodstuffs to keep me alive till the next grocery run. But it's no deeper than the kitchen counter, and it's skinny. Who knows? Maybe I'll get skinny too. Right after I polish off this gallon of Ben & Jerry's Chubby Hubby. Doug Brendel eats ice cream in Ipswich. Visit him at DougBrendel.com. Newburyport conducting curbside trash audit by staff reports. Newburyport. Waste Zero, a nationally recognized waste management consulting and services, has been hired to conduct a curbside trash audit during the month of June as part of the city's ongoing efforts to improve waste reduction and sustainability initiatives. During the audit, Waste Zero staff will drive the regular trash collection routes and examine a representative sample of curbside trash set out by residents. Waste Zero staff will be wearing visibility vests and will have ID badges. The purpose of the audit is to get an estimate of the rate of usage of the city's overflow bags and to encourage their use. Overflow bags were implemented in October 2024, when the allowable trash limit was reduced from 96 gallons per household per week to 64 gallons. That reduction was introduced after a 12-year period of increasing options for recycling more kinds of materials. In addition to documenting how many households have an overflow bag at the curb, Waste Zero, the company which produces bulky item stickers and the city's overflow bags, will be placing a green rejection sticker on bags of trash in excess of 64 gallons. Examples of 64 gallons include 5 13-gallon kitchen bags or 2 33-gallon black trash bags. G. Mello, the city's contracted trash company, will pick up trash up to the 64-gallon limit, but leave behind bags with the green sticker. G. Mello Disposal is regularly instructed to take up to 64 gallons of trash per household and to leave the rest behind. Sending less trash to the incinerator is an important way to keep the city's expenses under control. Solid waste removal costs have skyrocketed in recent years, with the city spending $1,601,937 in fiscal 2023 and $2,500,000 in fiscal 2026. The city is now proposing to spend $2,696,154 in fiscal 2027, according to city documents. Residents do not need to take any special action during the audit period. Trash and recycling should be placed curbside according to normal collection schedules. Orange overflow bags can be purchased at the customer service desks at Market Basket and Shaw's and from cashiers at Richdale, Black Duck, and 7-Eleven. Irish author visiting Jabberwocky Bookshop, Newburyport. Irish author Lara O'Brien will visit Jabberwocky Bookshop on Tuesday at 5 p.m. to share her new book, The Power of the Prompt. She will be reading from the book and chatting about writing, reading, and community building through the arts. The Power of the Prompt is the story of how a simple writing practice grew into a thriving creative community. O'Brien is the founder of House Writing Workshops and Retreats, a community group she started at her kitchen table. From this small setting, House Writing Workshops has grown to include writing retreats on Martha's Vineyard, New York, Maine, and the mountains of Cadiz, Spain, where she co-hosts writing and yoga retreat at Soralia. She divides family time between Howth, Dublin, and Vinyl Haven, Maine. When not writing, she is found hiking trails, listening to music, or relaxing with her children, husband, and friends. Jabberwocky Bookshop is at the Tannery, 50 Water Street, Newburyport. Historic New England announces summer events. Newbury. Historic New England invites residents and visitors to enjoy a wide range of engaging programs this summer, from outdoor experiences and historic tours to living history and community events. There is something for everyone. Flying Aces at Spencer Pierce Little Farm, June 20th, from 11 a.m. to 2 p.m. Enjoy engineering and flying Gillow's Balsa model airplane as the Flying Aces take to the skies. Farm walk and tractor ride at the Spencer Pierce Little Farm, June 27th at 1 p.m. Take a guided walk through scenic farmland followed by a tractor ride. Slavery and Resistance tour at the Dole Little House, June 27th at 1 p.m. Explore local history through a guided tour highlighting stories of slavery and resistance. Mindfulness in the Meeting House and Rocky Hill Meeting House guided tour, June 27th from 10 a.m. to 2 p.m. Experience the historic Meeting House through mindfulness from 10 to 11 a.m., followed by guided tours throughout the day. Calling All Coffins and Friends at the Coffin House, June 28th from 11 a.m. to 1 p.m. Celebrate community and heritage at the historic Coffin House in this tour geared towards coffin descendants. Vintage Baseball at Spencer Pierce Little Farm every Sunday. Watch or participate in vintage baseball, played using 19th century rules by the Essex Baseball Association, Ipswich Ale Brewery, and Jim Jam Hot Dogs will be serving food and beverages. Vintage Baseball Wildfire Cup at Spencer Pierce Little Farm, July 12th from 11 a.m. to 4 p.m. A special day of vintage baseball competition celebrating pollinators and the natural world. 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Taste local mead from 1634 Meadery and engage with Pollinator Power Works, as well as HNE's Director of Sustainability. Public reading of Frederick Douglass at Rocky Hill Meeting House, July 8th at 6 p.m. Join in a public reading honoring the powerful words and legacy of Frederick Douglass, followed by a panel of discussion. Abolitionist Voices of Newbury and Amesbury at the Coffin House and Whittier Home, July 28th from 10 a.m. to 2 p.m. Enjoy the region's abolitionist history throughout this collaborative program. Thank you so much for listening, and I hope you all have a safe and well day.
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14: Hello, this is Kathy, and this is the Providence Journal for Monday, June 15th, 2026. A long time coming. Rhode Island World War II pilot buried in Arlington National Cemetery 81 years after his death, by Jack Perry. Robert J. Barat was an upbeat young man with a large group of friends while growing up in Woonsocket. With World War II raging in Europe and the Pacific, Barat left Rhode Island State College, now the University of Rhode Island, during his second year and enlisted in the U.S. Army Air Force on November 24th. 1942. 84 years later, on May 27, 2026, his remains were buried with military honors at Arlington National Cemetery in Alexandria, Virginia, with more than 40 people in attendance, including his two surviving siblings, as well as nieces, nephews, and other family members. It was a long time coming, Barat's sister, June Laird, 91, said. Barat was just 20 years old when his plane crashed in Edzenberg, Germany, in February 1945. He was flying one of the 36 B-17 Flying Fortresses that took off from England to bomb a synthetic oil plant in Lutzendorf, Germany. Visibility was poor as the bombers neared their target, and the crew could hear excess propeller noise above them, URI said. With the bombers flying in tight formation, the right wing of the B-17 above Barat struck his plane, tearing off the rear part of the fuselage, according to URI. Civilians who witnessed Barat's crash credited the crew with preventing additional deaths by managing to steer clear of the village, which was not a target, and dumping their bombs away from the population center. Only one of the crew members survived, Sergeant George H. Emerson, 19. He parachuted from the wrecked plane and was taken prisoner. Barat was awarded the Distinguished Flying Cross. How were Barat's remains identified? Barat's remains were recovered but not positively identified until 2025, thanks in large part to mitochondrial analysis of the DNA samples provided by Barat's siblings, Laird and brother, David Barat. David Barat, 83, was just 2.5 years old when his brother died. His only memory of his brother is of him in the bathroom, shaving. Laird was older and has fond memories of her big brother. There were six siblings in the family, two more sisters and another brother. They lived at 102 Washington Street. We were all good friends, and we enjoyed each other's company, said Laird, who lives in Rochester, New York. Robert graduated from Woonsocket High School and had a lot of friends, his sister remembered. He was just a warm, funny boy, she said. Robert and the eldest sibling, Joseph, were particularly close. I was the little kid they enjoyed teasing. Graduated from Woonsocket High School and had a lot of friends, his sister remembered. He was just a warm, funny boy, she said. Robert and the eldest sibling, Joseph, were

to Springfield, Massachusetts, to be closer to their mother's family. Buried in Arlington National Cemetery, much of Barat's extended family, including three of Barat's nieces from England, gathered at Arlington National Cemetery on May 27th for his burial. Arlington National Cemetery is the nation's most hallowed ground, the final resting place for nearly 430,000 service members and their family members dating back to the Civil War. It's just rows and rows of white marble markers, said David Barat, who now lives in Falmouth, Massachusetts. Baird said the Army was very good. They took care of everything. It was beyond expectations. After a chapel service, Robert Barat's flag-draped casket was escorted by uniformed Army personnel. Seven-member rifle party fired three times into the air, and taps was played by a bugler. The flag was folded and presented to David Barat. It was all very well done, he said. It was all very moving. Barat was buried under cloudy skies. His brother describes the weather as compassionate. The rain held off during the outdoor ceremony. More than eight decades after Woonsocket Kid showed up for his country, the U.S. military and his family showed up for him. We did the best we could, David Barat said. Rhode Island property tax hikes are the biggest in a decade. Seven communities exceed the 4% state cap, by Patrick Anderson. At a time when the state coffers are fuller than ever, Rhode Island municipal budgets are stretched. It's showing up in property tax bills. This year, the collective property tax collections from cities and towns increased more than at any time in the past decade, according to a new report from the Rhode Island Public Expenditure Council. Seven communities exceeded the 4% property tax increase cap in the year ending June 30th, easily the most this decade, the report said. The scale of the hike may be apparent to some homeowners, but not all. The report found that municipalities in a large part worked to shield residential occupants from the increase and shift more of the tax burden to the owners of commercial property and apartment buildings. With Rhode Island's property taxpayers already facing some of the highest property tax levels in the country, it's concerning that several communities are raising taxes beyond the 4% cap, said RIPEC President Michael DeBeese of the report. When we looked at local tax trends, who is impacted the most, it became clear that cities and towns are increasingly shifting a greater share of the burden onto landlords, renters, and businesses. The nonprofit and nonpartisan RIPEC is backed by Rhode Island businesses and has traditionally promoted fiscal restraint and opposed tax increases. The 4% rule. State law prevents municipalities from increasing the total amount of property tax revenue they raise each year by more than 4%. If they want to go above 4%, communities need to ask the General Assembly for permission to do so. Or they can claim that an emergency or other special circumstances, such as a one-time debt, necessitated the big tax hike. The state auditor general or Department of Revenue's Division of Municipal Finance signs off on these fiscal doctor notes that relieve cities from having to go hat in hand to lawmakers. In the year ending June 30th, RIPEC found seven communities exceeded the cap, five of them significantly. East Greenwich, 5.42%, Woonsocket, 5.5%, Providence, 5.85%, Pawtucket, 6.4%, and Little Compton, 11.78%. Cumberland and Narragansett exceeded the cap by 0.02% and 0.01%, respectively, and attributed it to rounding errors. Little Compton, Providence, and Woonsocket got permission to exceed the cap from the General Assembly. East Greenwich and Pawtucket got permission from the Department of Revenue. Why are so many municipalities exceeding the cap? The seven communities breaching the cap was the most this decade, with most years being around three cities or towns. Statewide, the aggregate property tax levy grew by 3.7%
in 26-27 fiscal year from $2.65 billion to $2.76

0: billion, RIPEC said. During the preceding 9 years, the highest annual increase was 3.2%, and the average increase was 2.5%. This does not include the proceeds from the new Taylor Swift tax on expensive second homes, which goes entirely to the state. What's going on? Well, COVID for starters. In the early 2020, cities and towns had access to a lot of federal pandemic aid. The schools had access to a lot of federal pandemic aid. And on top of that, the state continues to give property generous year-over-year increases in state education aid to schools, with Justine Olivia, RIPEC, Director of Policy and Research. So with all those funds, cities and towns, for the most part, really held the line in terms of spending. Now that the pandemic aid has dried up, cities and towns are back to relying on property taxes to meet expenses, and many of them are finding it difficult. Another factor, Rhode Island is in the middle of a major school construction spree, and payments on the debt financing those buildings, building projects, is coming due. What about 2027? The RIPEC report doesn't cover the budgets that local city and town councils are passing for the fiscal year starting July 1st, which have also been a wild ride. But according to the Division of Municipal Finance, four communities asked for permission to exceed the 4% cap next year. Barrington, Cranston, East Greenwich, and North Providence all were granted. None chose to seek statutory permission from the General Assembly. Cranston had the highest profile budget trouble. Mayor Kevin Hopkins originally proposed a budget with a 7.4% hike, but pushback from residents torpedoed that idea, and the budget was revised with spending cuts to the limit to limit the increase to 4.6. North Providence was looking for an 8.4% increase due to new school construction and the loss of tax revenue due to Fatima Hospital going into bankruptcy and then becoming tax exempt. Through a series of reductions, including scaling back road repaving and other capital expenditures, the council was able to reduce the property tax increase approximately 4%, allowing us to remain within the state tax levy cap and avoid seeking special legislation from the General Assembly, Town Council President Dino Utinello wrote in his email. The town also dipped into a $1.2 million of its rainy day fund. Barrington Financial Town meeting this month approved an 8.15 tax increase, trimmed down from an initial of 8.43%. Barrington is doing construction projects at four of its public schools. East Greenwich is set to breach the 4% cap 2 years running. In 2023, the town approved a $150 million school bond. Landlords and tenants. Aside from the outright growth of property tax bills, the RIPEC report sounds a note of alarm about the trend of cities shifting their tax burdens onto businesses and apartment dwellers through homestead exemptions and tiered tax classifications. Cities treat taxation of homes in different ways depending on their size and whether they are owner-occupied. In Providence, for example, owner-occupied single-family homes are charged the lowest rate. Buildings with two or five apartments have another rate, and buildings with more than five units are charged 3.5 times the commercial rate. The owner of a single-family house worth $447,500 median would owe $3,700, while a non-owner occupied property would owe $6,500, according to the RIPEC calculations. A commercial property assessed at $1 million would pay $20,800 more annually than an owner-occupied single-family home, the report said. Although landlords may generate sympathy, they often pass costs on to their tenants, and so the tax increases can raise rents. A report in April by the Lincoln Institute of Land Policy found that in fiscal 2025 and 26, Providence had the nation's second highest difference between tax rate of owner-occupied home and the non-owner-occupied apartment. Higher taxes that make multifamily buildings less profitable can also depress new construction. I think that the impact on renters is not very well understood by folks, RIPEC's Olivia said. It also de-incentivizes the development of more higher density housing, the type of housing that you would look to encourage to increase units and decrease housing prices overall. Rhode Island man gets prison in attack that nearly killed a Rhode Island hospital nurse by Katie Mulvaney. Scott Emeral reported to work at Rhode Island Hospital at 7 a.m. on September 8, 2023, ready to perform his chosen profession as a registered nurse working with behavioral health patients. What he thought would be a workday like any other he'd experienced across his two decades in the field was tragically interrupted within the hour. He was viciously attacked by a patient, George Bauer, and was left with life-altering injuries from repeated blows to the head, neck, and chest. Amaral awoke in the hospital a month later with no memory of the attack. Bauer, 40, on June 10th, admitted to assaulting Amaral and leaving him with grievous injuries. He was sentenced to 20 years in prison with 10 to serve. He received credit for the time he spent behind bars since May 15, 2025. He received a concurrent 3 years to serve on account of assault of a healthcare professional, according to his lawyer, Robert McNellis. Bauer pleaded no contest to assaulting the patient at Fatima Hospital in 2022 in a separate case. Prosecutors agreed to dismiss a disorderly conduct charge in the MRL attack. Bauer of Johnston was ordered not to contact MRL and to undergo mental health treatment, including medication compliance and substance use counseling, McNellis said. Bauer's case was delayed because of various struggles with competency issues, leading state prosecutors to expressly call for medication compliance to ensure that he avoids posing a threat again. McNellis said, "This was a very difficult case, and we are all sympathetic toward Mr. Amaral and the horrible ordeal he endured. I am pleased that my client accepted responsibility and offered a heartfelt apology to him, going so far as to call him a friend. Mr. Bauer, in the end, managed to do the right thing here," McEllis said. Compassion, patience, and professionalism. According to Amaral's lawyer, Ralph R. Liguori, Amaral chose the nursing profession because he wanted to help people during their most difficult moments. Over the course of two decades, Scott cared for his behavioral health patients with compassion, patience, and professionalism. It was a career he loved, and it was his calling, Liguori said. But Liguori said it is clear after reviewing video surveillance that Bauer targeted Amaral by repeatedly punching him, pushing him, and knocking him to the ground. Amaral collapsed and nearly died, but was surrounded by incredible medical staff who did everything they could to save his life, Liguori said. Scott is eternally grateful to his Rhode Island Hospital co-workers who jumped in and stopped the attack, along with those who provided him with life-saving medical care. Without this selfless intervention, Scott may not be here today, Liguori said. Amaral expressed gratitude for the outpouring of support and prayers he received from fellow healthcare workers and the Rhode Island community at large, his lawyer said. Because of the injuries and emotional trauma he suffered, Amaral will never return to work as a behavioral health nurse. Despite the lasting impact that this incident had on Scott's life, and even though he has lost so much, he still hopes that George Bauer gets the help he needs, Liguori said in a statement. Brown University Health responds. Brown University Health, which operates Rhode Island Hospital, released a statement following Bauer's plea. "We are grateful for the work of law enforcement and the judicial system in bringing this matter to a conclusion. Violence against healthcare workers is unacceptable. Every moment and every member of our healthcare team deserves a safe workplace, and we support holding those who commit acts of violence against healthcare workers accountable to the fullest extent of the law. Out of respect for those involved, we will not be commenting further, Kelly Brennan, spokesman for Rhode Island Hospital, said in an email. Brown Health did not respond to inquiries about changes in security protocols following the incident. Amaral sues security firm in the aftermath. In the aftermath, Amaral sued University Protection Service, doing business as Allied Universal Security Services, and officers Yolanda Washington and Elliot Burrell, who were assigned to continuously monitor the behavioral health unit. Bauer, who was identified as John Rowe, is also a defendant in the lawsuit filed in Providence County Superior Court. According to the complaint, Washington walked away from the area looking at her cell phone seconds before the attack as Amaral and Bauer began to interact. Bauer was arguing with Amaral about using the telephone, according to police. Washington then failed to intervene as Amaral was repeatedly struck and did not move to restrain Bauer, and the complaint said. Burrell, who also witnessed the attack and only responded after medical staff ran to Amaral's aid and secured Bauer. Amaral alleges that Washington and Burrell were untrained, ill-equipped, and unprepared for such an incident. He accuses them and Allied of negligence for their failure to prevent the attack or intervene. Amaral collapsed in the nurse's lounge and went into cardiac arrest, the complaint said. His colleagues performed life-saving measures as Amaral repeatedly went into cardiac arrest and was resuscitated. His injuries include cardiac arrest, related complications, traumatic brain injury, neurological injuries, rib and chest wall fractures that required hospitalization, and rehabilitation over the course of 2 months, the suit said. He requires ongoing medical treatment and his medical expenses approached $1 million. Bauer is accused of assault and battery in the lawsuit, which seeks unspecified damages. Allied Universal did not respond to a request for comment in the case, which is due to head to trial in October. It has denied the claims. What Brown Health has said about security. Brown Health CEO John Fernandez told WPRI's 12's newsmakers recently that Brown Health had adopted several additional protocols and recently changed security leadership. We evaluated all things that we could do, and we decided that having some more senior leadership and security for our whole health system was one of the things we had to do. Fernandez told WPRI, changing some of the protocols we have, especially in the psychiatric unit, is what we did. Baldoni ordered to pay Lively's legal costs in defamation suit. Blake Lively has scored a victory in her ongoing legal battle with Justin Baldoni. Judge Lewis Lehman made a ruling on June 12th in federal court ordering Baldoni, 42, to pay his former It Ends With Us co-star legal costs and fees related to his 2025 defamation lawsuit, according to documents obtained by USA Today. However, the judge denied Lively's request for any damages. Lively, 38, took Baldoni back to court earlier in June, citing a new California law, Section 47.1, that aims to protect those who file harassment complaints from retaliatory defamation suits. Her efforts stem from Baldoni and his production company, Wayfarer Studios' $400 million legal action against Lively, her husband, Ryan Reynolds, and the New York Times, which a judge dismissed in November. Lively still holds the right to seek damages under the California law in an independent lawsuit or counterclaim, including federal court. The exact amount of the attorney's costs and fees owed has not yet been revealed. Star of Coffee Time with John and Mama dies during live stream. John Davis, who posted daily videos cooking with his mother on their Coffee Time with John and Mama social media live streams, has died. He was 55. Davis died June 10th at his home in Jalaco, Tennessee, according to his online obituary. According to social media posts, John Davis experienced a medical event during a June 10th live stream, which no longer appears on Coffee Time social pages. Davis is survived by his mother, Frances Davis, who starred alongside him in their kitchen videos. Jay-Z, Eminem to collaborate on track, their first since 2001. Jay-Z and Eminem are expected to team up musically for the first time since 2001 on another hip-hop legend's upcoming album. The Grammy-winning rappers, who last collaborated on Renegade off Jay-Z's 2001 album, The Blueprint, will appear on track from the as-yet-untitled upcoming album from Rakim, Corrupt, Master Killa, and Wu-Tang Clan, due to release August 28th. The album's executive producer, Matthew M80 Markoff, posted a handwritten track list of Rakim's upcoming album on Instagram on June 7th, with Eminem and Jay-Z's names next to the track 6. But don't expect a full-blown sequel to Renegade, which is considered a classic collab by many. Markoff, who is president of the Holy Toledo Productions, told Rolling Stone that Jay-Z and Eminem do not have verses on the track. However, their interlude pays homage to Rakim's legacy and influence. USA Today. Judge orders halt to censorship at parks by Nate Raymond and David Thomas, Reuters. Boston, a federal judge ordered the Trump administration on June 12th to reinstall exhibits and signs on topics such as slavery and climate change that had been removed from parks and monuments nationwide because they do not align with his preferred narrative. U.S. District Judge Angel Kelly in Boston issued a preliminary injunction at the behest of groups representing park conservationists, historians, and scientists, saying the Interior Department's actions under President Donald Trump set a dangerous precedent in censorship and sanitization. The National Parks Conservation Association, American Association for State and Local History, and four other groups had argued that the Interior Department was removing signs and exhibits in violation of the congressional mandates governing how the 433 national park sites should be operated. Kelly agreed, saying the government had removed dozens of signs at National Park Service managed sites related to climate change, civil rights, diverse communities, without authorization from the National Park Service Organic Act, the National Park Service Centennial Act, and the National Parks Omnibus Management Act. History cannot be faithfully told while excluding the experiences of communities whose contributions, struggles, and achievements form an important part of our nation's story, she wrote. Kelly, who was appointed by Democrat President Joe Biden, ordered the signs and exhibits restored within 21 days. By the 250th anniversary, to properly honor the remarkable achievements of the United States. The Interior Department, in a statement, called Kelly a liberal activist judge and said it was reviewing its options to appeal. The lawsuit challenged Interior Secretary Doug Burgum's implementation of an executive order Trump signed in March 2025 targeting what Republican president called a revisionist movement that portrayed the United States as inherently racist, sexist, oppressive, and otherwise irredeemably flawed. Trump's order directed the Interior Department to make changes to parks, monuments, and memorials to address any false revision of history that the White House said had occurred in recent years. Among the materials that were later removed were an exhibit in Philadelphia, Independence National Historical Park, describing the ownership of enslaved people by George Washington, and the nation's first president, and the signage detailing climate threats at Fort Sumter in South Carolina.
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2: Here's the forecast for the Boston and South Shore area on the Talking Information Center from the National Weather Service. For today, turning sunny, temperatures in the mid-80s. Clouds move in overnight, clearing by morning, temperatures in the upper 50s. Tuesday, sunny, temperatures in the lower 80s. The sun rose this morning at 5:07, setting at 8:23 this evening. 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
6: 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Folks, that is your Hannaford grocery ad. 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This is Steve at the Talking Information Center. It's been my pleasure reading the Hannaford ad for you today. Have a wonderful weekend. Good day.
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2: I'm that Marshal, Matt Dillon. The first man they look for and the last they want to meet.
3: 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That's me, Chester, his deputy.
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4: I can't go.
3: Uh-oh, what happened?
4: Well, I got Kaylee with me tonight. No, that's fine. I mean, she stays alone. I mean, she's 16. But I can't get her blood sugar down. I'm afraid to leave her. She's like 310 and she's been high all day. She's got a lot of insulin on board, but I'm afraid to leave.
3: Yeah, you don't want to mess around with that.
4: I just need to be I don't know. It's probably fine. It's, but, you know, I'm, you know.
3: Oh, hello, folks. I'm back. I'm sorry. We had the phone call here, and I forgot to press pause on my laptop. So, again, I'm sorry, but let's continue on with Trukies. 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Folks, that is your entire Trucchi's grocery ad. Yeah, Trucchi's ad is effective Sunday, the 14th of June, and runs through Saturday, June 20th. This is Steve at the Talking Information Center. It's been my pleasure reading the Trucchi's ad for you today. Have a wonderful weekend. Good day.

0: Here's the forecast for the Boston and South Shore area on the Talking Information Center from the National Weather Service. For today, turning sunny, temperatures in the mid-80s. Clouds move in overnight, clearing by morning, temperatures in the upper 50s. Tuesday, sunny, temperatures in the lower 80s. The sun rose this morning at 5:07, setting at 8:23 this evening. 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
10: 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We also have Walgreens bath care products. 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We also have the pain reliever nighttime sleep aid caplets, 120 count, the easy open ibuprofen pain reliever and fever reducer tablets, 200 count, and the liquid gels pain reliever minis, 80 count. They're on sale this week at Walgreens, $17.99. 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I am Mike, and thank you for listening to the Talking Information Center.
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10: 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We've also got Tide Pods, Gain Flings 25 to 42 count, Downy 88 ounce, Rinse 36.7 to 48 ounce, Beads 10.7 to 13.4 ounce, Gain Fabric Softener 72 ounces, the 240 count sheets or the Bounce sheets, also 240 count. 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

0: 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I am Mike, and you've been listening to the Talking Information Center.
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6: Hello?
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1: Here's the forecast for the Boston and South Shore area on the Talking Information Center from the National Weather Service. For today, turning sunny, temperatures in the mid-80s. Clouds move in overnight, clearing by morning, temperatures in the upper 50s. Tuesday, sunny, temperatures in the lower 80s. The sun rose this morning at 5:07, setting at 8:23 this evening. Stay tuned for more heading your way next on the Talking Information Center.
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7: This is Cody Boynes on Monday, June 15th, for the Talking Information Center, reading for the Associated Press News. 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Details of the deal were not immediately released, but it appeared that it would not be implemented until it signed, with mediator Pakistan said this would happen in Friday in Geneva. even if the strait, a crucial waterway for the world's oil and natural gas, fully opens.